aggregate this national picture and break it down into subgroups and geographic areas and try to understand what might be driving this trend and what more broadly are the key determinants of economic opportunity. And just to briefly toggle over to that and motivate what we're going to talk about today, I showed this map from the Opportunity Atlas, which is data on children's rates of upward mobility constructed from tax records in the modern era for children born in the 1980s, dividing the US into different metro and rural areas, and in each of those areas, calculating for the set of kids who grew up in low-income families, defined here as families at the 25th percentile of the national income distribution, where did those kids themselves end up in adulthood? And we constructed those statistics by using data from those kids' own tax filings. And if you look at this map, and you can go to this website yourself, opportunityatlas.org, you can see that in much of the center of the country, kids growing up in low-income families had very high rates of upward mobility, even in the current era. You know, those kids growing up in families making $27,000 a year are on average making $45,000, $50,000 a year. But then if you look at other parts of the country, you have much lower rates of upward mobility. And a key point here is that not only do you have a lot of geographic variation in children's chances of rising up across broad regions, but if we then zoom in, and I'm going to zoom in here to show the data for Berkeley, given where we are, if we now zoom in and look at these data at a much finer geographic level, we see that that variation is arising not just across states or across cities, but at a hyper-local level. In the north side of Berkeley versus the south side of Berkeley, different parts of Oakland, Alameda, et cetera. And so what we talked about in the previous lecture is what might be driving this, showing that it really seems to be the causal effects of childhood environment, where people are growing up, related to factors like the quality of schools, social capital, access to higher education, and so forth. So with that background, in today's lecture, I want to turn to the question of what we can do to make a difference going forward in increasing economic mobility. And so motivated by the findings from the previous lecture on the science of economic opportunity, which just to summarize in a nutshell, what I think we've learned from the research we've done in our team and many other scholars in economics, sociology, and other fields, is that the roots of economic opportunity are hyper-local. It's about, at least to some extent, differences in childhood environment at a neighborhood level. And what really matters is where you're growing up from birth to something like age 22 or 23 for a host of different reasons, from things related to who you're connected to, who you're interacting with, to the types of education you get, and so forth. Okay, so if you have that worldview, I think you would naturally think about three different ways to increase economic mobility going forward. The first is to reduce segregation. If I know that 2 miles down the road here in Berkeley, kids in low-income families can have much better opportunities of rising up, you might just ask, well, why don't we try to help more kids move to those neighborhoods or create less segregation in our cities so more low-income kids can grow up in neighborhoods where they have better chances of rising up? And that is one potential approach that one can take, and I'll spend some time talking about how one might do that from a policy perspective. Now, of course, helping people move or reducing segregation is not going to be a completely scalable approach. You can't move everyone to a different neighborhood, and not everyone wants to move to a different neighborhood. So I think it's equally, if not more important, to think about a place-based investment approach. How can you take the red-colored areas in the maps that I was showing you and turn them into blue-green-colored areas? How can you bring opportunity to people rather than bringing people to opportunity in some sense? And so I'll spend some time talking about that second approach as well. And then finally, recognizing that the key touch point for most kids after age 18 is not the home in which they're growing up, but the institution of higher education that they're attending, there are also, I think, lots of things that we can do in our higher education system to make colleges more effective engines of upward mobility. So the way I'm going to structure today's lecture is to talk about each of these three different buckets sequentially, starting with the reducing segregation approach, and really show you how, with modern research and large-scale data, we're not only able to study these issues, but actually make a difference in people's lives on the ground. So to start, let me take you back to the Opportunity Atlas data and show you a different snapshot here, the Opportunity Atlas data in the Seattle metro area, where you see a pattern that is similar to what we saw in the Bay Area, what we see in many other cities,

this checkered pattern where there's some places in Seattle that have very low rates of upward mobility. There are other places in Seattle where kids growing up in low-income families have much, much better prospects of rising up. Now, what we've done in this version of the map is overlaid in the bright green dots the most common places where families receiving housing vouchers from the federal government currently live. So as a bit of institutional context, in the United States, we spend about $45 billion per year on various affordable housing programs, the largest component of which are housing choice vouchers, which go to lower income families, about 2.5 million families, and they basically provide rental assistance for families to find more stable housing and housing in better neighborhoods that might ultimately enable them to break the cycle of poverty. Those vouchers are quite valuable. They're worth about $1,500 a month in Seattle. And so they can really make a dent in helping families afford better housing. Now, when you look at this map and look at those bright green dots in terms of where families getting these vouchers currently live, you might notice a quite puzzling pattern, which is those bright green dots are clustered in the red and orange colored parts of the map rather than the blue and green colored parts of the map. So that is, even despite receiving this assistance from the federal government, which is intended to help families find housing potentially in better areas, families are not actually using those vouchers in that way. You know, we know from the research I shared in the previous lecture that their kids would do much better if they lived in some of these other neighborhoods that offer much better opportunities for upward mobility. But in fact, when you look at the data, they're not living in those places. So when we put out the Opportunity Atlas data initially, we actually got a number of inquiries from housing authorities in Seattle and across the country and the Housing and Urban Development Agency who had overlaid their data on these kinds of maps and said, you know, this is odd. We're spending all this money, billions of dollars, to try to help families move to opportunity in some sense, but that doesn't seem to be happening. So why is that the case? And what can we learn about how to maybe make these programs more effective? You know, what are the key reasons that families are not moving to higher opportunity neighborhoods? So what came out of that was a collaboration with the Seattle and King County housing authorities that we're calling Creating Moves to Opportunity, which we set up as a randomized trial, a pilot study, to help families that are getting these housing vouchers move to higher opportunity neighborhoods if they wanted to do so, through a combination of counseling services, connections to landlords, and forms of liquidity that I'll describe in further detail in a second. Now, before I get into how this experiment was set up, let me just spend a minute talking about what I think the scientific question here is. And what we're trying to test is basically whether the pattern you see in this map is driven by preferences. So the standard neoclassical models in economics would say, you know, people optimize. If they're choosing to live in these places, despite the fact that you're giving them money, it must be that they prefer those places for some reason. Maybe it's closer to their family, closer to their jobs, they feel more comfortable in those neighborhoods, who knows? A different possibility, less consistent with the standard models we would write down in economics, is that there are barriers that these families might face that are preventing them from moving to these higher opportunity neighborhoods, even though they would like to do so. So maybe landlords don't want to rent to them. It's very complicated to find housing in a neighborhood unfamiliar to you. You know, maybe there are frictions that are preventing you from making that move that you would really like to make. So that's conceptually basically what we're trying to test in this experiment. We're trying to test between these two hypotheses by removing some of these frictions that the families might face and seeing if that ends up affecting where they move, where they choose to live, where their kids end up growing up. So how do we go about removing those frictions? So this program was designed in partnership with the local housing authority that had worked with many clients and had some sense on the ground. You know, this is a good example where I think had we tried to come up with this in our own offices, we would have not, you know, sitting in our academic institutions, I don't think we would have thought of these particular interventions. Partnering with people who are actually doing this kind of work makes an enormous difference. And what they hypothesized was that you needed three elements to try to make these moves more successful. So first, they set up, partnered with a nonprofit to provide search assistance to these families in the process of housing search. So much as at the high end of the market, if you want to buy a house, there are lots of people who want to help you find the best house. At the low end of the market, there's no money there, so there's no kind of brokerage service. And you can think of this nonprofit as trying to provide that brokerage service, saying, you know, let me help you identify the high opportunity neighborhoods. Here's a

place that would work for you in terms of your commute. You know, here's a listing that seems like it could fit for your family, and so on. The second component was then direct engagement with landlords, so connecting people with landlords and also recruiting landlords to join the housing voucher program and really making that network work and helping represent clients with landlords saying, you know, here's a tenant who we think could be good for you, and coming and advocating for folks sometimes who may not have a great credit history, things like that. And then finally, we provided a little bit of short-term financial assistance, basically to overcome liquidity constraints. Sometimes people don't have the money to pay an application fee or a security deposit, varies across people. Had a little bit of assistance for that. The way I think about this kind of intervention in broader, more abstract terms is it's sort of a social capital intervention. We're trying to provide people additional support in the housing search process. We're trying to connect them with landlords and build those networks. Basically, we're trying to do a little bit more in terms of surrounding support beyond just giving you the cash and saying, you know, good luck, find housing wherever you would like. Okay, so what does this cost? This program costs about $2,600 per family. That's not cheap by any means. However, to put it in perspective, remember that the voucher is $1,500 a month of rental assistance. That adds up over time because the typical family is living in this housing for, you know, several years, 8 or 10 years. And so it's about a 2% incremental cost relative to the cost of the voucher itself. So from that perspective, it's not incredibly expensive. Now I want to emphasize that families were not required to move to high opportunity areas here. So the whole point of this is we're providing the support and then we're kind of trying to enable choice. We're saying, you know, we want you to move wherever you're happiest and we're going to provide this additional support. If you want to move to a high opportunity area, great. If you don't, that's also fine. So what happens? Randomized trial. You follow people over time. You can see where they end up choosing to live. In the control group, 14% of families moved to high opportunity areas, which we defined as places in that initial map that I showed you that were in the top third of the distribution in terms of their rates of economic mobility. So basically the blue-green colored places in that map. In the treatment group, as you can see here, that number jumps up to 55%. So this relatively modest one-time intervention substantially changes where families choose to live, suggesting that this is more about barriers than about preferences. And you can just see very clearly how this sort of intervention is starting to desegregate the city. So these pins here and the red colors show you where families in the control group chose to live. And you can see that those families are clustered in the south side of Seattle, you know, in other places that are low opportunity areas. The high opportunity areas are shown in the shaded blue here. Whereas the green pins for the treatment group are scattered throughout the blue shaded region, the high opportunity places, to a much greater degree. Now, one thing you'll notice here is also, you know, quite importantly, as you think about scaling these programs, all of the green pins are not in the same exact neighborhood. So it's not like we took everyone in the treatment group and ended up moving them all to a single apartment complex or something like that. If that's what had happened, you would worry that as you try to bring this to scale, you're going to change the character of the neighborhood to which people are moving, and this is not going to actually work in equilibrium. But you can see what actually happens is it's way more scattershot than that. It's more consistent in the view that you've kind of eased the constraints that people face, and they end up choosing now to live in many different places that are in higher opportunity areas. So we were happy to see these initial reduced form treatment effects of the program. But naturally, the next question then to dig deeper and understand how you might scale these programs, you know, what the key mechanisms are here, is to dig deeper and try to learn about why this program is working, what barriers are important to overcome, why is it that these families were not moving to high opportunity places to begin with. So here, I want to talk about a different methodological approach. The theme of these lectures, and as Emmanuel discussed in the introduction, has been about big data and how quantitative methods with large-scale data are enabling us to make progress on many questions. But I also want to acknowledge that there are some questions that are difficult to answer with quantitative data approaches, and sometimes it's useful to use complementary other methodologies as well. And so in this case, what we did is teamed up with a sociologist, a fantastic sociologist at Johns Hopkins, Stephanie DeLuca, who does qualitative research. And she interviewed hundreds of families who participated in these experiments and compiled about 10,000 pages of transcripts from interviews with these families, each of which were about 2 hours long, and then systematically coded those interviews with her team to identify from a

qualitative perspective, what seemed to be the key drivers that enabled families to move to high opportunity areas in the treatment group. And the types of things that come out, I'm just highlighting some of the main themes here, are very different from what we typically discuss in traditional economic models. Emphasis on things like emotional and psychological support. So here, one of the people who moved emphasizing the supportive nature of having lots of conversations with Megan, who was the housing counselor who helped in the search process. Talking about the importance of brokering with landlords, you know, having somebody to help fill out the application, saying, "I will come with you, I will talk with the landlord," having that kind of advocate, many people identified as being very important. And then some people pointing out that the financial assistance, you know, getting the money at a point where it was really useful, made a big difference. And so these kinds of qualitative interviews made us think that it's really this combination of wraparound support that made a difference, rather than just giving people financial incentives in and of themselves, which is the way we would traditionally think about it in economics, or just giving people information about high opportunity areas. Another common hypothesis, you know, maybe it's just that we told them where the high opportunity places were, and that's what led them to move. The qualitative evidence doesn't seem to be consistent with that. So motivated by those qualitative findings, what we did next is went back to the field and ran a second round of experiments where we disaggregated that treatment that I showed you initially with the bundled set of services. But now we had multiple treatment arms. We had a control group that didn't receive any of these services. We had a treatment group that received just the financial support to move to a higher opportunity place and information about where the high opportunity areas are. Then we had what we call a partial support group that didn't get the customized counseling with somebody texting you about new listings and things like that, but more kind of general, non-customized support. And then we had the full-blown intervention that we did in the first round. And here again, we're plotting the fraction of families who ended up moving to high opportunity areas in each of these groups. And very consistent with the qualitative evidence, you can see exactly the result that I was alluding to earlier, that it's really the customized support that makes a difference here. Providing any one of these things, you know, just by itself, for example, just financial incentives and information, doesn't really get you there. And so, you know, I think a key takeaway from that is that it's really this customized, you know, meeting people where they are, providing the social support seems critical in making this program more effective. And those are the kinds of barriers that people face in moving to higher opportunity places. So, what one can then do, you know, so we've seen that this program is successful in helping people move to higher opportunity areas. So that's helpful as a first step. But if you'll remember from, for those who attended the previous lecture, to really see long-term benefits, we need people to stay in these neighborhoods. It's obviously not enough if you just move there and then end up leaving. And this is also a very important test of the hypothesis that this is about preferences rather than constraints, because if it's actually about barriers, then you would expect that the people who ended up moving, they would be satisfied with the place that they moved to, that they want to stay there for a long time. Whereas if they found after they got there, this actually is not such a good fit, they would end up leaving. So we continue to follow these families, and we find first, not shown in the slide, but you know, you could just track these families and look at those same rates of what fraction of families live in high opportunity areas over time, and those rates of persistence are incredibly high. 90-95% of families who move to the high opportunity places are staying there 2 years later, 3 years later, and so on. But what's more, if you just use subjective measures of how happy people are with their new neighborhoods or how confident they are that they're going to want to stay in these new neighborhoods that they just moved to, systematically, those rates are much higher in the treatment group than the control group, very consistent with the idea that people actually exposed strongly prefer living these neighborhoods. And again, when you do qualitative interviews, it's totally obvious. You know, families talk about the much better environments for their kids, the lower rates of crime, how they're much happier, feel safer, healthier, et cetera. So we were very happy about the results of this program. It seemed like through a relatively small intervention, remember, a 2% incremental cost, you can significantly change where families end up choosing to live. And tying it back to the research that I showed you in the previous lecture, we estimate that the families who got lucky and ended up in the treatment group, based on the neighborhoods they moved to, we estimate that their kids are going to grow up to earn about $200,000 more over their life.

times than the kids in the control group who ended up living in the low opportunity areas. And so that $2,500 incremental investment has an enormous rate of return in the longer run. So in other words, the $45 billion we're currently spending, if we add a little bit of additional support services to that or tweak it a little bit on the margin, I think we can make that program much more effective. So just to show you now how from doing basic research of the type that we were describing in the last lecture to this more applied pilot type of study, to then finally having an impact on policy on scale, you know, for the students here and others interested in this type of work, you might wonder in this polarized era where politics is very divided, does this kind of empirical evidence, science really make a difference? And I've been very heartened to see in my experience working on these issues that indeed it does seem to make a difference. And so just to give you an illustration of that in this context, what that led to, the work in Seattle, was first a bill that was passed in Congress a few years ago with bipartisan support, the Democratic and Republican senator co-sponsoring it, that led to $80 million of funding to replicate what we did in Seattle and eight other cities in America. So that is currently happening at the moment in these eight other cities. You want to understand whether these things can be scaled. But then much more importantly, you know, $80 million obviously in the grand scheme of things is not going to make a difference. What is potentially going to make a difference in this context is this new bill, the Family Stability and Opportunity Vouchers Act, which is another bill, again, co-sponsored by a Republican Democratic senator that's currently working its way through Congress, which proposes to expand the housing voucher program by $5 billion per year and have more vouchers and provide more of the types of services that we've been talking about. And again, just to show you how I think empirical evidence and science can have a very big impact, I just want to show you some of the text drawn from this bill and show you how it directly relates to the evidence that we've been talking about in these lectures. So this bill proposes to create an additional 500,000 housing vouchers targeted at families with kids under the age of six. So where do they get that? Those of you who attended the previous lecture, you might remember that dosage curve where we showed that the earlier you move to a better neighborhood, the more of a gain you get. Given that logic, you want to target these vouchers at families with young kids because that's where you're going to get the biggest bang for your buck. So that's what motivates that. With access to counseling and case management services, that comes from the Seattle evidence that I was just showing you, and then focusing on engaging new landlords in the voucher program, again, based on that type of evidence and subsequent work, suggesting that these connections to landlords are extremely important. And so that gives you one example of kind of the arc from research to policy where, you know, if this bill is passed and our sense is given the bipartisan support for it, at some point it is likely to be passed, that's gonna have an impact on thousands of kids' lives across America and is gonna be one step towards creating more integration. Now, housing vouchers are, of course, just one way to create more integration. I wanna just give you one other example of a very different type of policy that can also make a difference in this domain. So again, when we put out some of this data, and I mentioned how Charlotte, North Carolina, for example, came out as the 50th out of the 50 largest cities in terms of rates of upward mobility, various things happened in Charlotte and in many other cities. One of the things a number of those cities did is change zoning regulations. So they recognized that part of what was limiting opportunity for low-income families were zoning regulations for single-family homes that basically made it difficult to move to a higher opportunity area, a place with a better school district, greater social capital, et cetera. If you allow denser building, you can potentially relax that constraint if you move to multifamily zoning. And that's what a number of cities have done in the United States. And you know, we don't yet know exactly how effective that's gonna be, but that may be another way to create more integration down the road, okay? So in this first part of the talk, I've focused mainly on this, focused on this first approach of creating integration by helping families move to opportunity and changing where housing is located. But you know, of course, you may be thinking, well, that's all well and good and it's gonna help, you know, a certain number of kids, but surely it's not gonna be fully scalable. And so what I wanna turn to next now, recognizing that, is a second approach of place-based investment. So trying to transform the places that are currently lower opportunity into higher opportunity places. In the long run, I really think this is the scalable path to creating more opportunity. It is also a much more difficult path, and conceptually that's because

actually have to understand what it is that's making some of these places lower opportunity relative to others, and then address those problems. And I don't think, you know, frankly, from a scientific perspective, we actually know the answer to that question yet. Whereas for this first approach of helping people move to opportunity or reduce segregation, at some level, you don't need to understand exactly why certain parts of Berkeley provide higher levels of upward mobility than others. That's a fact, and if you help families move to those places, you're gonna see better outcomes. So that's what makes the second approach, you know, more challenging. What I'm gonna show you is the progress that we and others have been making in this space, but as you'll see, this is gonna start to look a little bit rougher in terms of providing a completely complete picture. And you know, for the students here, I think this is the type of area where we're basically at the frontier of this sort of research. I think doing more work in these sorts of spaces can be very impactful. Okay, so the question I wanna ask in this segment is how we can improve kids' outcomes in lower opportunity areas. As some of you might know, there are a lot of place-based policies in the US that seek to improve areas, but they largely focus on adults in the labor market. So for example, there are lots of tax credits given for businesses to locate in lower income areas or areas with lower levels of employment, things like empowerment zones or promise zones, et cetera. But as we saw in one of the first slides I showed in the previous lecture, just bringing more jobs to a given place does not in and of itself guarantee that you're gonna have higher levels of upward mobility there. Instead, I think the set of results I've shown you call for a place-based focus on human and social capital development during childhood, rather than simply bringing jobs to places for adults. So what might that look like? You know, it could be things like early childhood interventions and preschool and so on, improvements in K-12 schools, job training programs, mentoring programs, ways to build social capital and so forth. And again, as I said earlier, this is a place where we would like to sort of identify the recipe for how you turn a red-colored place in the map into a blue-green-colored place, but I don't think we have that recipe yet. And so what I'm gonna show you is kind of how we're trying to figure that out at the moment. So I'm gonna start by some ongoing work we're doing, looking at what is probably the most ambitious neighborhood revitalization program that's been undertaken in the United States, called the HOPE6 program, Housing Opportunities for People Everywhere. So what the government did here in the 1990s and 2000s is spend about $6 billion to take high poverty neighborhoods, typically with large public housing projects, and turn them into mixed income communities and provide various additional services, like create a preschool in the area and have career development programs and community centers and so forth. So people have been interested for a while in trying to figure out whether HOPE6 actually was successful in achieving that aim. And this is a classic example of a program where we've literally spent billions of dollars and we're not totally sure if this worked or not. And modern data can help us figure that out. So to show you how we're approaching this, we're again gonna go to the longitudinal tax records where we're able to follow people over time. And we're gonna start with this chart here. And again, I'm just gonna illustrate this with an example rather than getting into the statistical details of the study. What I want you to think about is a revitalization of a neighborhood that happened in, say, 2000. So they took a large public housing project, they demolish it, they completely rebuild the neighborhood. This obviously takes a couple of years to happen. And what we're gonna do is plot here the difference in earnings between people in one of these sites that was revitalized and a control project that we find based on looking at other public housing developments that have very similar characteristics, but did not end up getting selected for the HOPE6 revitalization program. Okay, so it's basically a matching approach comparing treated sites with control sites. And what we're doing here is plotting the change in earnings for the adults who were living in these HOPE6 sites before the program, and then just following them using tax records over time. So when you look at this, you can see this line is totally flat. There is absolutely no change in the earnings of the adults who were living there to begin with. Now, if you naively looked at the data with repeated cross-sections, which is what people were able to do before, you just look at average rates of poverty or average levels of income in these neighborhoods, you would see that average levels of income went up a lot, but the longitudinal data are showing you that that's largely because of resorting. You have a different set of people living in those neighborhoods, not because the people who were living there to begin with are actually doing any better. So that obviously looks quite disappointing

measuring kids' incomes when they're 30 years old, again with the same type of design, comparing now kids who grew up in these areas before the revitalization versus kids who grew up in these areas after the revitalization. And so each of these dots is basically taking the set of children who lived in those areas between the ages of, you know, define a kid as people between the ages of 1 and 18, follow them until they're 30 years old, and measure their earnings in adulthood. And you can see very clearly that relative to the control group, there's basically no trend before. And then afterward, as the neighborhood gets revitalized and maybe all these programs come online and so forth, the kids who are growing up there have substantially higher earnings than the kids who were growing up in those neighborhoods previously. And so what we're doing now is trying to understand the mechanisms through which these gains are occurring, what is making these programs effective, what can we learn about how to revitalize neighborhoods going forward and so forth. But you know, what I think is very encouraging here is this shows that you can actually change this. Like, this actually makes a difference in quite a big way. If you were to calculate a rate of return on those $6 billion, given the many cohorts of kids who are now going to have better outcomes, lower rates of incarceration, higher levels of earning, better health, and so forth, the social benefits are potentially enormous. And so that, I think, is a very good initial indicator. Okay, so the Hope 6 program tries to do something on a kind of a massive scale. So if you were just driving around the city, it would be totally obvious to you that there was a Hope 6 revitalization that happened in a particular place. You know, the place would look completely different. So that may not be something that we can accomplish everywhere. It's a very expensive approach, even if it has a high rate of return. So it's useful to start to think about more distilled versions of that intervention that you might be able to do on a narrower scale. And so I want to give you a couple of examples of that, focusing on one channel that I've repeatedly emphasized throughout these lectures as potentially being quite important. I think it might be quite important in driving these effects, which is the idea of creating more social interaction across class lines. And I'm here not going to show you evidence because we really don't have empirical evidence yet, but I want to show you some creative things that people are doing in the field to try to make a difference on these issues. So let me start with this example here. I'm going to give you a bunch of examples from high schools. So here's an example from a school in Dallas where they sought to tackle what we're calling friending bias, disconnection between low and high income kids, in a very intuitive way. So it turns out this big high school in Dallas called Lake Highlands, they had two different cafeterias, one cafeteria where they served free and reduced price lunches and one where they did not. So, you know, you don't have to do a lot of statistics to figure out that that might not be good for creating cross-class interaction. And so they teamed up with this architectural firm to redesign the school, create a single cafeteria, create more interaction, like physically change the school. And they argued that this actually leads to, you know, meaningful change in how people are interacting and potentially could lead to better outcomes. Here's another example closer to home for all of you, the Berkeley High School, which I mentioned to you before, is one of the most segregated high schools in America internally within the walls in terms of levels of friending bias, despite being a very diverse high school. So again, they recognize this and you know, recognize that it's a very segregated school and so on. And so one thing Berkeley is experimenting with recently, maybe some of you are more familiar with it than me, is the creation of a ninth grade that places incoming students into intentionally diverse communities, smaller houses, that basically cut across the different tracks that students end up going on, which are often correlated with socioeconomic status and race, as a way to create more of that cross-class interaction. Again, will be interesting to study with Facebook data or perhaps Instagram data, because younger kids don't use Facebook anymore, what that kind of interaction looks like. And then give you one more example, this time outside the school setting. Again, creative idea, be interesting to see if it works. So Atlanta is another incredibly segregated city. You can see if you look at the Opportunity Atlas map, low opportunity here, high opportunity there, completely segregated by race, completely segregated by income. So what they're trying to do in Atlanta is connect communities by taking the train stations. Turns out the train runs exactly along that dividing border, and creating soccer fields at each of these stops and having a soccer league where you try to get kids from different backgrounds to essentially meet each other at these different soccer fields across the city. So urban design approach to trying to create more interaction. Again, don't know if it will work and lead to meaningful interactions and change outcomes, but you can see the kinds of things that people are trying to do in the urban design planning.

space. Okay, I want to give you one final set of evidence, which I think illustrates a very different approach to tackling these problems. So everything I've shown you so far has the flavor of public policy change, public intervention. But I think there's also potentially an important role for the private sector to play in this context. And I want to give you an example of that by, again, going back to Charlotte, which I've mentioned a few times here. You know, when we put out the data that it was 50th out of the 50 largest cities in terms of rates of upward mobility, they paid attention to that in Charlotte. There was an article in the local newspaper saying that this is a wake-up call for Charlotte-Mecklenburg. You know, how can we be such a rich and vibrant city, yet be ranked dead last in terms of rates of opportunity for our kids? What came out of that was a task force and a commission to try to understand this problem, try to make changes involving local policy leaders, local business leaders, and so forth. They did many different things, including the zoning thing that I mentioned earlier, changes in affordable housing, and so forth. But I want to focus here on something different, which is what Bank of America did. So Bank of America is headquartered in Charlotte. And they recognized, as a result of this evidence, that while they thought they were bringing a lot of jobs to Charlotte, they weren't actually helping the local community in terms of creating upward mobility. So they made a commitment to hire 1,000 kids who grew up in disadvantaged communities in Charlotte itself. And importantly, they recognized that there was a reason they weren't hiring those kids to begin with. You know, they presumably didn't have the skills needed to get the jobs that they were advertising. So they took a very deliberate approach to trying to solve that problem. They teamed up with a group called Year Up, which is a nonprofit sectoral job training provider that's based in Boston, actually. And they teamed up with Year Up and a local community college to implement a program that Year Up has designed, which is a one-year job training program that, again, has this flavor of providing social capital and social support in addition to technical skills. So they connect people with employers looking to hire for a specific set of skills. They provide them some training to do that particular job. Could be IT, could be, you know, something else. And then they provide mentoring and various social skills and try to get you to really succeed in that job. So here we have some prior data where there's a randomized trial that's been run of the Year Up program, not in Charlotte itself because that's very recent, but in other sites. And so, you know, just to show you the key results that you get from that, here what we've done is taken the data from that Year Up randomized trial that was run by others back in 2014, and we've linked that data to tax record information to be able to follow people's earnings over time. And you can see that this Year Up program, which targets kids who've completed high school but don't go down a traditional college pathway, we randomize into the control group shown in the orange and then the treatment group shown in the green. Year minus one is the year you're enrolled in the program. So you get this dip in earnings in the treatment group because they're actually in the program and they're not working at the same rate. But then if you look at what happens afterward, you have this surge in earnings post-program, and earnings remain high for many years afterward. You have a 35% increase in earnings for the kids in the treatment group relative to the control group. And so that's a type of program that I think is incredibly effective, it turns out, in providing trajectories for upward mobility. And when targeted at places like disadvantaged communities in Charlotte, can be another way, harnessing the forces of the private sector, to get more talent for companies and potentially transform those areas to some extent. And that, again, I think is an approach that can be potentially scaled across the United States. Okay, so I'm gonna skip a couple of details here and then move finally in the last few minutes to talk about the third bucket on improving higher education. So these first two buckets have been very much focused on kind of the environment from birth till age 18. And to be clear, I've just given you a few examples here, right? There are numerous other things that you could think about, like changing the quality of schools, teacher hiring, class size, you know, preschool interventions. There are many, many other things that are relevant here. But in the last part of this talk, I want to spend a little bit of time focusing on higher education in particular. I think particularly relevant in places like UC Berkeley here. And to set the stage for that, I'm again going to show a chart that I showed in the previous lecture, which shows you how much each college in America is contributing to economic mobility, by showing, you know, one dot for every college in America using data from tax records linked to Department of Education records in a paper with Emmanuel and Danny Yagan here at Berkeley and others, where we're plotting what

we're calling upward mobility rates. So if you take the fraction of kids at a given college who come from a low-income family in the bottom 20% of the income distribution, what fraction reach the top 20%? And you can see on that margin, places like Harvard, Stanford, Princeton, Berkeley look terrific. But then on the x-axis, we're plotting the other key dimension that matters for a college's contribution to economic mobility, which is the number of low-income kids or the fraction of low-income kids that you have on campus. Obviously, if you don't have many low-income kids, you can't be contributing a whole lot to upward mobility. And so on that dimension, as we discussed in the last lecture, these colleges don't look so great. And you have other colleges that are serving many more low-income kids, but they unfortunately don't have very high rates of upward mobility. And so the problem basically is that you don't have many dots in the upper right side of this chart. And so one way to think about the policy problem here is first, how do you move these dots over to the right? Right, the colleges that are up here, how can you expand access for low-income kids? And then second, how can you bring those dots that are over on the right side upward? And so what I'm going to do in the remaining time is walk through the work we've done on each of these margins, spending more time on the first one because that's really the part that's more developed at this point. And then I'll talk briefly about what people are starting to do on the other margin of improving outcomes at places like community colleges and two-year institutions. Okay, so to diagnose first what is going on, why do you have so few low-income kids, especially at places like Harvard, Stanford, Princeton, et cetera, the elite private colleges, where, as I pointed out in the previous lecture, there seems to be a particular dearth of low-income students, even, importantly, conditional on their pre-college qualifications. So if you take a set of kids, all of whom have identical SAT scores, an SAT score of exactly 1510 out of 1600, and plot your chances of attending an elite private college in America, one of the Ivy League colleges or Stanford, Duke, MIT, or Chicago, you are 2.5 or 3 times more likely to be attending one of these colleges if you come from families making more than $600,000 a year in the top 1% of the income distribution relative to families in what you might think of as the middle class of the applicant pool, you know, families making $80,000 a year, even conditional on SAT scores. So what I want to do now, I've showed you that fact before, I want to understand what is driving this. Why are high-income kids more likely to be attending these elite colleges, even conditional on their SAT scores? So it turns out, when you dig into the data, the key thing that's driving this is not where kids are choosing to apply or where they're choosing to attend. It's really about who's getting in. It's all about the admissions margin. And in the admissions margin, there are three key things that drive that uptick at the top and this U-shape. The first, as Steve Tadalis anticipated in the previous lecture, is related to legacy admissions. So the practice of giving an admissions advantage to kids whose parents attended the college, which is common practice at many institutions in America and many private colleges in particular. So why does this create that tilt in favor of kids from high-income families? Well, there are two reasons. One is very simple and obvious. The legacy kids are much more likely to come from high-income families than from lower-income families. So if, you know, that makes sense, if your parents went to one of these colleges, which tend to produce very good outcomes, they themselves tend to be quite rich. And so the fraction of kids who are legacy applicants tends to be much higher if you're from a high-income family than a lower-income family. So that's going to create some of that tilt towards high-income folks. But there's a second factor shown in this chart here, which is that the legacy advantage itself is larger if your parents are rich than if your parents are lower-income legacies. So here what we're plotting is the admissions rate for kids with comparable SAT scores for kids of legacies who come from very rich families in the top 1%, 44% of those kids are getting in. That compares with 30% for legacy applicants with parents in the bottom 95%, and just 9% for the typical non-legacy applicant, okay? So it's nearly a five-fold difference in terms of the advantage for legacy applicants relative to non-legacy applicants, particularly legacy applicants from very high-income families. So one interpretation of this is that there's just a direct advantage given to legacy applicants, and that's creating this greater inequality by income in terms of who's

showing up on these college campuses. Another interpretation that's often raised when people see these kinds of data is, well, you haven't controlled for everything in a person's application file, right? Like if a person's, if someone's parents went to a top college, you know, presumably they got a lot out of that. They may have stronger credentials. They may have, you know, gone to better schools. They may be more qualified applicants, and that's why they're getting in at higher rates. So the power of these data is, you know, what we've done here is linked data on admissions records for 400 different colleges across America to the tax records and to the SAT and ACT data for everyone in the United States. So what that allows you to do is evaluate that hypothesis in the following way. So if it were true that being a legacy, say at Yale, you know, as a legacy applicant, you're a more qualified applicant in general, you might think that kids whose parents went to Yale would also be more likely to get into Stanford, say, or get into Princeton. Because if you truly are more qualified, you know, that's what you'd expect to see. So we can essentially do that test and ask what your rate of admissions are at other Ivy Plus colleges. So if your parents were legacies at one college, what are your odds of admission to other Ivy Plus colleges? And the answer is absolutely not. There's no advantage in admissions at other colleges. This seems like a pure college-specific legacy preference. You have essentially no advantage at other places. It's much, much smaller. Okay, so that's one key factor that's driving this. And of course, you might wonder, and Steve raised some questions about this, from a fairness perspective, from an equality of opportunity perspective, does this make sense? I think that's, but you know, whatever you think about that, that's definitely one key margin that's contributing to the admissions advantage for kids from high-income families. Second factor is non-academic ratings. So a lot of these colleges look not just at your SAT scores or academic credentials, but as many of you know, at various non-academic factors. So these are things like extracurriculars, measures of character and overall strength and so on. And here it turns out if you look at these ratings and plot them by parental income, holding fixed SAT scores again, you get that exact same pattern of an uptick at the top. The kids from the highest income families are much more likely to have strong non-academic credentials, often because they've gone to private schools or have the kind of support that's leading to them to succeed on these margins. And then the third important margin is athletic recruiting, it turns out. So recruited athletes, who are actually quite a significant portion of students, sometimes 10 or 15% of students on Ivy Plus college campuses, are much more likely to be from high-income families than from low-income families. And that also contributes to that gap. Interestingly, if you contrast that with what recruited athletes look like at places like UC Berkeley, there, first of all, there's a much smaller percentage because Berkeley is much larger, and so you need a smaller fraction of athletes to fill your sports teams. But also, it's completely flat across the distribution. And so those three things together, they each are, you know, roughly a third, legacies maybe 40% in explaining the overall picture. That explains why you have such a large excess number of students from high-income families at these Ivy Plus colleges. And that also points to things that you might be able to do. There's nothing set in stone saying you have to have legacy admission, saying you have to consider non-academic factors or you have to recruit athletes. Those are things that colleges could consider changing down the road that could potentially create more mobility. Now, in order to make that final step that these kinds of changes might actually create more mobility, there's one further point that one has to establish, which is whether these colleges actually have a causal effect on kids' outcomes, or whether we're seeing such good outcomes at places like Harvard and Berkeley and so on, just because they're very selective, and those kids would have done well no matter where they would have gone. So Rich Gilbert asked a question about exactly this in the last lecture. Are these colleges actually having significant value added, or is it largely just a selection effect? And in fact, there's some prior literature which suggests that the selection effects might be very important. So the last step I want to show you on this analysis and the last main piece of data is getting at that question. And so the way we're going to do that, you know, it's tricky to figure out the causal effects of attending, say, Harvard or Princeton, because, you know, ideally what you'd like to do is run an experiment where you randomly admit some kids to those colleges and randomly don't admit others, and then compare their outcomes. Obviously, you can't run that experiment in practice. So, but how can you come close? So what we're going to do is look at students who are placed on the wait list. So I want you to think about two students placed on the wait list
who tend to have very similar application credentials. And we sat in on a bunch of admissions committee meetings to try to get a sense of what the process is for determining who gets in off the waitlist. And it turns out that, you know, various things go into it, but there are lots of idiosyncratic factors that seem to matter. So to give you one example, suppose it turns out, you know, the orchestra needs a trumpet player in the year that you're applying. You might get in that year. If I play the oboe and they didn't need an oboe player that year, I don't get in. And so insofar as whether you play the trumpet or the oboe isn't really relevant for your long-term outcomes, you basically have what looks like an experiment here. So this is the idea we developed more formally in the paper. Isolate this kind of idiosyncratic variation from factors like this, where you have one student who ends up getting rejected because of the needs of the college in that particular year, and another student who ends up accepted. And we're basically going to compare outcomes using this quasi-experimental approach, looking at post-college outcomes. Okay, in a nutshell, that's essentially what we're doing. So what do you end up seeing? So I'm going to show you a few different outcomes. Let's look at the fraction of kids who end up, when we look at their earnings 10 years after college, in the top 1% of the income distribution. For the kids who don't get in, that's 12%. For the kids who do get in, barely, just by that flip of the coin, that number goes up to 19%. So a 50% increase in your odds of reaching the top 1%. But that's actually not even the largest effect that you see. If you look at, so before I get to other outcomes, let me point out, so this is a fairly large effect on the share of kids who are reaching the top 1% of the income distribution, right? The upper tail of the income distribution. Now, interestingly, tying back to the question that Rich asked, prior research which had suggested that there's not a big causal effect of attending these top colleges, a lot of that work focused on just average incomes rather than your chances of reaching the very top, because they didn't have enough data basically to look at it in that sharp of a way. And if you just look at the average income percentile of the kids who get in versus the kids who don't, it's actually not that different. So put it in simple terms, what I think you see in the data is that if you get into one of these elite private colleges versus go to a top state flagship school, it doesn't matter so much in terms of average outcomes or even, you know, high-end outcomes like becoming, you know, a professional, things like that. But if you think about reaching the very top of the distribution, as measured here by income, as measured by your chance of attending a top graduate school, as measured by your chance of working at a very prestigious firm immediately after college, it has an enormous impact. Now, why does this matter at the end of the day? So what we're showing you here is if we change the admissions policies and admit a different set of kids from middle-class families by making the three changes I described, that could meaningfully affect economic mobility in America. But more importantly, you know, these colleges at the end of the day, these 12 Ivy League colleges, they're not that big. They educate a relatively small share of Americans, less than 1% of all Americans attend these colleges. So there'll be some impact overall on mobility, but it won't be all that big. But despite that, and this is, I think, really the key punchline, I think that kind of change can have an enormous impact on what society in the US looks like, because these colleges end up playing an incredibly disproportionate role in shaping what the leadership of America looks like in various ways. So as I just pointed out, less than 0.8% of college attendees in America went to an Ivy Plus college, so they're very small. However, if you look at the fraction of Fortune 500 CEOs who went to one of those 12 colleges, it's 12%. You look at the fraction of people who are receiving prestigious awards like MacArthur grants, 30% went to one of those 12 colleges. And then if you look at people who are leaders in public service, like senators, presidents, and so on, or Supreme Court justices, literally off the charts, 71% of Supreme Court justices went to one of these 12 colleges. Now you can start to see why these causal effects that we're finding, you know, we're not able to directly look at the causal effect on your probability of becoming a senator or a Supreme Court justice, but if you kind of trace that out, it suggests that if we were to pull back on practices like legacy admissions, weight placed on non-academic factors, athletic recruiting, et cetera, we could end up with a very different composition of what the Senate looks like in the US, who scientific leaders are, who CEOs are, and that obviously has enormous ramifications for lots of people across the country. And so that's another margin where, you know, we will see what happens in the
coming months and years, colleges are going to have to revisit admissions decisions because of the Supreme Court decision. But my sense is

we're going to see more movement in this direction, which could again really meaningfully affect many kids' lives. So let me just briefly touch upon one final point, which is I focused, you know, in this discussion on higher education on moving these dots to the right. It's also, I think, equally important, if not more important, on a national scale perspective, to figure out how to move those dots up, how to improve outcomes at community colleges and so on. We're in an earlier stage in figuring out how to do that. I want to give you one example from other nice research done by a different research team, Weiss et al., where they look at a program at the City University of New York, where they call it Accelerated Study and Associate Programs. And it again has the same flavor of the programs I've been talking about, where they take students at CUNY and they give them additional support while they're studying to navigate the curriculum, choose a major. If they face, you know, a challenge getting a bad grade or face a financial shock, provide some additional support, basically have a counselor to help you through the program, ran a randomized experiment, followed them over time and look at the fraction who graduated, which is a key margin in these colleges in terms of producing good outcomes. And you can see that the people who were in the treatment group have much higher graduation rates than people in the control group. This kind of program really makes a difference. Programs, and that has a lot of potential going forward. So let me conclude by, you know, again, showing you lots of different results from different studies. What are some of the main takeaways I hope you'll get from this? First, I think there's substantial scope to improve the effectiveness of existing policies to create opportunity, and often that can lead to bipartisan support. So it's not a debate about more dollars for this or less dollars for that. I think often, if we think about it carefully and use modern science and data and reasoning, we can think about ways to spend the existing dollars much more productively. Second, as I've shown you in many different contexts, the programs that are most effective, we're finding repeatedly, are ones that pair social support with financial resources. And then finally, you know, at a broader level, I think the kinds of granular observational data that I've been showing you throughout these two lectures can be incredibly helpful in informing decision makers. And monitoring progress, importantly, right? Like, are neighborhoods getting better? Are colleges making a change in terms of who they're admitting? I think being able to systematically put out these data at the level of individual schools, colleges, and neighborhoods can really have a transformative impact in and of itself. I want to end by talking about some potential directions for future work, especially given the students here. You know, I think we've made progress in this field, as I hope I've shown you over the past 10 years or so, but there are many, many remaining questions to be investigated. I hope some of this has inspired questions in your own minds. Let me mention three things that we've been thinking about a little bit and are things where I would like to see more work. So one is further evidence on dynamics. Everything that I've shown you in these talks is kind of a snapshot at a given point in time. This is what opportunity looks like for kids who grew up in the 1980s, and we break that up across different areas. Or here's how colleges look at in terms of mobility at a given point in time. What would be very useful is to understand how these things are changing over time, which will help us understand mechanisms much better. And the next paper we're going to put out publicly is going to be a step towards that, and I think there's much more to be done in that vein. And then the last two things I'll mention here, I think, are that the talks I've given are very empirical, you know, totally data-driven, and I think obviously there's a lot to be learned from that. But I think it's also useful to step back and think about the implications for theory. And I've pointed out at various times how I think our standard economic models are not capturing important aspects of the data. And by the same token, I think it's important to formulate alternative theories that may better capture key aspects of the data. And so two dimensions of that. First, on the positive side, incorporating social interactions into equilibrium models of income dynamics, I think, is a valuable thing to think more about. And then on the normative side, you know, Emmanuel Saez and others have done pioneering work on optimal taxation from a perspective of outcome-based inequality. But I think a lot of people are very concerned about equality of opportunity independent of equality of outcomes, and thinking about what that means in terms of optimal design of policies from a normative perspective for those of you working on those kinds of issues, I think is a very valuable direction as well. One final point, throughout these lectures, I've focused on the United States, partly because that's where our group has put its time and that's where some of these data are most developed. But I want to conclude by emphasizing that these issues are by no means unique

0: to America. I think issues of upward mobility and opportunity are relevant around the world. And I've been very inspired to see many other researchers in recent years doing similar work, mapping opportunity and studying its determinants across the world. Of particular interest to me personally is the data for India shown in the lower right here, where I started out the first lecture describing my own parents, you know, trying to achieve the American dream and coming to this country. But I was interested to see in the data in these maps constructed by other researchers, my parents grew up in low-income families in the southern tip of India in a state called Tamil Nadu. And if you look at that map, you can see that that so happens to be one of the highest opportunity places in India that has given many people chances of rising up. And I think that's in part why I'm able to do this work and standing here with all of you today. Thanks so much.
1: Another fascinating talk, Raj. Thank you. With the first study on giving people support to move around into better neighborhoods, yeah, I'm wondering if there could be dynamic equilibrium effects where the places that are crappier, using a less than ideal term, just become worse and worse and worse. Yeah. And you get these spirals of parts of the city that become very unfortunate areas. Have you given that any thought?
0: So, absolutely, Steve. So, you know, you worry, like, what about the people who get left behind? Yes, you help some people who move to opportunity, but, you know, what about everybody else? So I'll say two things on that. So first, the way you want to think about this program is not that we're taking a set of people who are happily living in a given place and kind of plucking them and having them move somewhere else. What's actually happening is I think of it as redirecting the flows. Everybody who comes to apply for a housing voucher is moving anyway. Even in the control group, 95% of people move to a different place. So it's just a matter of where you're moving, not whether you're moving. And so from that perspective, these people were not going to stay in their original neighborhood anyway. We're just saying at the point you're going to move somewhere else, let's help you move to a better neighborhood. So I don't think you're literally going to have further destabilization of the original neighborhoods. Now, that being said, I think you're absolutely right that there are a whole bunch of people in these original areas, in the red-colored places on the map, who you're obviously not helping with these approaches. And that's precisely why I think the second approach, place-based investment, HOPE6 program, many other things that we've yet to fully evaluate are things we absolutely need to be focused on going forward. So I think it's a complementary. I don't think one should focus on one versus the other. I think both of these things really matter.
2: Thanks very much for doing this work and the presentation. I'm going to ask a little more naive question because I don't have a statistical base to question anything you've done. But there's two things that really stood out for me. One is, in my own field of consulting and research, applied research and advocacy, I understand only 16%, roughly, depends on where you are, of these housing vouchers. People look for housing, and only 16% of their applications are accepted from the private sector landlords. Yeah. So most of them end up where affordable housing that's permanently subsidized in some way, which tend to have been the low-income neighborhoods because the upper-income neighborhoods don't permit multiple, whatever, the whole nine yards. So that's just one piece that I'd love to hear how that might have affected your results. The second one is related. So I'm a little unclear, but it looked like the pre-family, the early family, the parents' generation, you were looking at about $27,000 a year, 25% of whatever the income percentile, which is a little different than how the government usually does it, which is by 80% of area median income, you're considered low income. Yep. Section 8 people are only the most poor. Yep. And of course, you lose your voucher once your income gets you out of poverty. Yep. So there's this instability of housing.
0: Yep.
2: So then the benefits, forgive me for doing this, but the benefits you saw for the next generation was about an average of 34,000. Mm-hmm. Okay, so one, is this adjusted for inflation? Mm-hmm. What do you get for 34,000 20 years later? Mm-hmm. So my question is inflation, and really asking, is that a meaningful increase in income given what housing

0: and costs have done.
1: Yeah, thanks.
0: So appreciate your experiments.
1: Thanks.
0: Just want to know.
1: Those are excellent, you know, questions. Let me maybe address the first one and then say a little bit on the second. So on the first one, you're right that a big challenge here is that landlords don't want to take these tenants to begin with. And that's part of, I think, the barrier that this program is helping overcome. When you have somebody come with you and advocate for you, et cetera, that makes a difference in terms of landlords taking a chance. And what I think is most telling is what we found, we were worried that after this experimental program ended, that this would all kind of collapse. But what the Housing Authority reports to us is that landlords were actually reaching out to them afterwards saying, we're very happy with these tenants, you know, stable source of income, everything worked out great. Can you send us more tenants? So that shows you, even on the landlord side, that once people have this experience, you can change that part of the equilibrium as well. On the second, I'm happy to talk offline in more detail about the calculations, but you can't exactly compare the numbers in that way across these different studies. And I think the way you want to think about it is that statistic that I was giving on about a $200,000 increase in lifetime income, it does add up to a lot for these kids. That is accounting for inflation. Now, is it going to completely transform everything in and of itself? Probably not, but I think for many kids, it's the difference between being unemployed versus having a stable job, things like that. But again, happy to go into to more detail later.
2: Thank you for your interesting lectures. I was wondering, in the future, will you be looking at children's outcomes for different groups like Latinx and Native Americans, etc.?
1: Yes. So in the prior work, which I briefly described in the first lecture, we have broken these data down. Actually, you can look yourself at the Opportunity Atlas at data for Black Americans, Native Americans, Hispanic Americans, and so forth, and see how outcomes vary. Okay. And part of what we try to do in each of these studies is understand heterogeneous treatment effects across those dimensions. And reassuringly, we're finding that many of the programs that I showed you here have quite positive effects, irrespective of background. So for the Black kids who move to the better neighborhoods, or Black kids are also moving to better neighborhoods when we provide those services that I was describing, and you know, with the interventions like the Year Up job training program and so on. So there are many differences and disparities across these groups, and that data has been made publicly available. But very reassuringly, the program is able to, these kinds of programs can help across backgrounds.
2: Thank you.
3: I'm curious if you could talk more about the potential role of private real estate development in perpetuating segregation, especially in fast growth metropolitan areas of the U.S., like Florida or the Carolinas or Sunbelt cities, and also how private real estate development may work sort of in tandem as a system with local government policies and public schools.
1: Yeah. So private real estate development, I think just in an unfettered market equilibrium with no government intervention, is likely going to lead to quite a bit of segregation, where you tend to have certain types of housing clustered in some places, other types of housing clustered in other places, and that contributes to segregation. I think you're exactly right to ask how do government incentives interact with that. So you may know about the low-income housing tax credit, which is another multi-billion dollar program that tries to address these issues. And I think a key design issue in that program, it's actually one very relevant here in California, and there are folks at Berkeley doing work on this, is how we target those incentives. So do we give incentives for developers to build affordable housing in high poverty areas or in low poverty areas? Traditionally, actually, it's been more tilted towards building in high poverty areas where it's easier to do and in some sense the incentives were larger. But there's a push towards giving more incentive to build in these more blue-green colored places, precisely with the goal of creating access to opportunity. And so I think there is a big role for the private sector to play, but the government has to create the right framework to harness the market forces.
4: Hi there, thank you for two awesome lectures. Quick question on the data itself. What does it take to convince the IRS and Facebook to share their data with you?
1: That's a good question. There's a whole other talk I could give on that. But you know, all of this work is done with various safeguards, as you can imagine. It's all anonymized and scrutinized in various ways, and you release statistics with tools from the computer science literature called differential privacy techniques. So there's a whole layer of navigating all this, and then a contracting layer in terms of, you know, making everybody comfortable with the privacy concerns and so forth, which are obviously serious. And so you know, unfortunately at this stage, and it relates a bit to what Emmanuel

0: Daniel was saying in his introduction, it basically motivates having a team-based approach to research because it's impossible to do this kind of work without some infrastructure. And I think part of what we're seeing is the social sciences are becoming a little bit more of a lab science model to be able to do the type of work that I was showing you. There are an enormous number of people who've contributed to that effort on our team. And so for students, what I would suggest is trying to connect with folks doing this type of work. There are many here at Berkeley and elsewhere, and join those teams and use that as a pathway to be able to access these data. Unfortunately, it's a little bit difficult, and I don't think you'd want to, on a one-off basis, do all the back-end work needed to get set up with this.
1: Thank you.
2: Hi. Yesterday, you mentioned that the friending segregation and the positional segregation are equally weighted in the outcomes. And so you talked about national bills in reference to the position. I was wondering if there's also any national solutions. You talked about the local ones, but any national solutions to the actual, like, friending at that level type solutions?
0: Yeah. So you're saying national solutions to creating more cross-class interaction, basically?
2: Exactly.
0: Yeah. I mean, this is where I think creative ideas are useful. People talk about, in other contexts, things like, not as a policy solution, but as an illustration of the national kind of thing that can make a difference. Military service is something that brings a lot of people together. You could think of Peace Corps. You know, are there ways to bring people from different backgrounds together towards some common good? Those have other costs and may have other benefits, and there are many other things to consider, but those are the kinds of things that come to my mind.
2: Cool.
0: Yeah.
2: Thanks.
3: Thank you for this very enlightening talk, Professor. I wanted to ask, so from your lecture, I think it's pretty clear that some of our political and economic forces are very well informed, and they have a very nuanced understanding of all these different ideas and proposals. I was just curious, so obviously society just came out of a pandemic, and I fear that the COVID-19 pandemic really exacerbated some of the, you know, adverse effects that were already associated with unequal access to opportunity. I was wondering, do you feel like society, are you optimistic that society is on track to sort of remedy those effects and recover, you know, its full might?
0: Yeah, thanks. So, you know, I think you're right in your observation that the COVID pandemic likely worsened all of the issues that I've been showing you, like the fading American dream chart that I started out the lecture with. My best guess would be that trend has gotten only worse. If you look at any educational data, things like that during the pandemic, those gaps widened dramatically during the pandemic, where rich kids continue to learn at a similar rate. Kids from lower-income families did not, and that's only gonna, those effects are gonna be with us for years to come. On a more positive note, my sense of when change occurs in society is when you come out of big crises at pivotal points. So if you look at, you know, the era of very high rates of upward mobility, 1940s, 1950s in the United States, coming out of the Great Depression and World War II, fundamental changes in U.S. society that I think led to decades of inclusive growth. You might think that we're at, you know, the big crisis of this century, the COVID-19 pandemic, is potentially a spark that could lead to those kinds of changes. I think it's partly up to all of us to try to make that happen going forward.
4: Two more questions.
5: Hi, Professor Chetty. I was wondering how much of the positive outcomes associated with Ivy Plus attendance have to do with the lagged effect of policies like legacy-based admissions, and whether there'd be a way to measure that using, like, the change in some sort of premium on announcement day of a new admissions policy.
0: Yeah, that's a good question. Maybe, I mean, I know we're running out of time. Happy to just take these last questions together, and then I can just address them.
6: Okay. Thank you, Professor Chetty, for the talk. I recall reading in your 2018 paper that high-opportunity neighborhoods have a high fatherhood presence. I was wondering how significant of a factor is this in reducing opportunity in low-opportunity neighborhoods and in general family instability, which is higher in these neighborhoods, as well as how effective are policies that promote family stability? And I don't know if there are any policies that, like, reduce fatherlessness, but how effective, if you've studied these, are they in promoting mobility? Like, how effective are these place-based policies? Thank you.
7: Raj, thank you so much for this talk. This is really brilliant for understanding outcomes for the population at large. I wanted to ask a question specifically about your career. I mean, this presentation was a total inspiration, and I'm curious, for students and early professionals in the audience, what have been the biggest contributors to your outcomes?
0: Thank you. So let me

Take each of those in turn very quickly. So on legacy admissions, I think the nature of the question is the having legacy admissions at the moment, you have certain types of kids from higher income families, legacy backgrounds on campus. Is having those kids on outcome creating higher value added at these colleges, and is that why they're producing good outcomes for everyone else? I don't know. I mean, I think it's an interesting empirical question. I would like to think that the great professors we have at these institutions are part of the reason we have a lot of value added, but surely there are other factors as well. That said, I think it's hard to imagine that simply being around legacy students is the key reason one ends up succeeding, even if connections matter. My sense is a lot of the connections that might matter are being connected to people who go on to be successful in various different ways, some of whom might have come from much more diverse backgrounds and shape your perspectives in broader directions. But that's an example of an empirical question that I just, the honest truth is we don't have the answer yet, and I think needs to be investigated further. On the question on family stability, certainly from a correlational perspective, a very important predictor, one of the strongest predictors of differences in mobility in the maps that I've been showing you, besides the social capital variables I've emphasized, are the share of two-parent families in an area. And that seems to matter in particular for boys rather than girls. There's a series of papers which have now shown that the presence of fathers is particularly important for boys' outcomes rather than girls' outcomes. Could be related to role modeling, could be related to mentoring, seeing certain pathways, and so on. Now, I think your second part of your question really gets to the core issue there is, that may all be true, but what does that mean from a policy perspective? And I don't think anyone really has come up with an effective policy solution to create greater family stability. It's not to say it's impossible, but I think that's the way in which we need to be thinking about this. Family matters, undoubtedly family matters, independent of neighborhoods and the other factors I've emphasized. But the reason I focused on the factors I emphasized is they're more naturally in the policy domain. And so I think it's interesting to think about your question again and further work. And then finally, thanks for the question on my own personal background. I think for me, as I look back at this research, I see many of these junctures as having made a difference in my own life. And looking back one generation, as I mentioned to my parents, the opportunities they had, I'll give you one example. My mom grew up in a small town in South India, where it so happened that the year she graduated high school, there was a women's college that opened for the first time in her town. So had that college opened a year later, there's no way she would have gone to college. She ended up going to college and became the first woman to become a doctor in our community in South India. And that really changed the trajectory of my life, my sister's life, certainly the opportunities we've had, and we've seen that play out over the generations. And it's one example of the many, I think, circumstances, having opportunities to have great mentors, go to great schools. And as I mentioned at the beginning of the last lecture, I view it as a very important part of my own journey being an assistant professor here at Berkeley as having shaped my trajectory. So I'm grateful to have a chance to talk with all of you. Thank you.

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0: Didn't you at one point say you didn't like the New Testament because it reminded you of People magazine?
1: I did. Except when I got to Revelations. I loved Revelations. It was
0: really?
1: So, yes.
0: It was. I thought I was hallucinating when I read Revelation.
1: You probably were. It was terrifying.
2: What does the science actually tell us about the causes of autism? We should step back a little bit and look at the broader data on genes and environment and actually look at what's going on. And you find that you actually have real answers to a lot of the tough questions that people are asking. What some of our representatives in the government are stepping up to the microphone and saying, we actually have answers to those questions.
3: Every single cancer we diagnose, we need to risk stratify. And what this means is considering everything we know about the tumor, so the PSA trends, the Gleason grade, stage, how many of the cores are positive, a ton of other factors, the size of the prostate and the PSA related to that size, to assess risk. And when we talk about risk, it's the risk that the cancer will actually behave like a cancer and cause problems, spread to other parts of the body, and threaten life.
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0: Okay, thank you everyone for joining us today. I am Hillary Seligman. I am the co-director of the CTSI's New Impact Corps, which you can learn about a little bit here. I am really privileged to start our conversation today about women in science and academia with an introduction by Catherine Lucy. Dr. Lucy is UCSF's Vice Dean for Education and Executive Vice Dean for the School of Medicine. I think more importantly, she has been a friend, a mentor, and a role model for many, many women in science and medicine, including myself, both in her individual mentoring relationships and in her leadership positions at the Association of American Medical Colleges and American Board of Internal Medicine. We have asked Dr. Lucy to start us off today to frame our discussion that we're going to be having with Marion Nessel by reflecting on the status of women at UCSF. So thank you, Dr. Lucy, for kicking us off today.
1: Thanks, Dr. Seligman. It's a pleasure and an honor, and I'm a bit awed to be able to introduce our amazing speaker here today, Marion Nessel, who for many of us has been an incredible role model, even at a distance, those of us who haven't had a chance to meet with her individually. As you all know, Marion has been a vanguard as a scientist and an advocate who really founded the field of food studies, moving us beyond a narrow focus on the biochemical aspects of food disorders to an understanding of the complex ecosystem of social and economic contributions to those biochemical disorders. Her work, your work, Dr. Nessel, has really truly been transformative and disruptive. She's been fearless in attacking corporate greed and the role of fast food, big soda, and other industries whose marketing of toxic products has caused so much pain and suffering in our communities across the nation. Her policy and advocacy work as a scientist highlighted the importance of system solutions to issues that make wise individual choices about good nutrition virtually impossible. Systems thinker before people thought about systems. And so in many ways, she was a vanguard about

Losing a Life. I don't know how many of you have read this book. You have to go to like green bookstore in order to find it. It may not be on Amazon anymore, but I'd really encourage people to read it. And in it, she reflects on how crafting our academic systems to be in sync with our lives, rather than vice versa, where we expect our lives to sync up with the academic systems, could be a solution to the rampant sexism and misogyny in the academy that limits the number of women who have successful careers in science and limits the number of women who are ascend to leadership positions in institutions, organizations, and governmental agencies. When you read the book flap on Marianne's new book, which I was hoping she would have here the copies to sign, but maybe we'll just figure that out some other time. I want to say that Marianne Nestle is living proof of the importance of composing a life. Her contributions to the world began, like many, many women, with childbearing and child-rearing, and then moved to bench science, education, including at UCSF, to a government policy advisor, to institutional leadership, and ultimately to be the founder of a field of a discipline that is so important to our understanding of much of the causes of morbidity and mortality in the world today related to over and under nutrition and metabolic syndrome. Hers is a life that is fully composed with significant contributions at every stage, all linked to that early groundbreaking inspiration that food is not only fuel, but a cultural, social, and economic phenomena that must be nurtured and structured for health for all. She was at UCSF from 1976 to 86 and actually overlapped with me when I was a resident here. And during her time at UCSF, she authored what I think was probably the first report on the status of women at UCSF, highlighting challenges faced by women and the resulting missed opportunities, not only for our institution, but for science in general. I wish I could say that all of the issues that Marianne identified in that early report on women in science have been fixed in today's UCSF or in today's society. Certainly, a lot of progress has been made. We have wonderful leaders here like Hillary, and many of you in the audience are young scientists and young women scientists, and that's actually wonderful. But I want to talk about three levels of challenges for women: the social level, our professional levels, and then our challenges at UCSF. And I'm very much looking forward to hearing Marianne's talk about how she's viewing these and what solutions she might have in place. We really experienced in the pandemic the entrenched social belief that women are entirely responsible for caregiving in families. Even in two career families, we expect the women somehow to super heroically put in a full day of work at work and then a full day of work at home. And yes, there are exceptions to the rule. Same-sex couples seem to do better than heterosexual couples. And certainly some people in the younger generation are doing better than those of us in the older generation do. But that is not a universal phenomena. We still see that women feel, whether right or wrongly, that society expects them to be the caregivers for children and for parents. And this is to sometimes the detriment of their careers. Some of you may know UC Berkeley faculty Marianne Mason, who wrote another fantastic book, Do Babies Matter in Academia? And the answer is yes, they matter a lot. For men PhDs and men PhD students, welcoming a child into their home, whether through adoption or through pregnancy, is a benefit to their career. They appear more stable and are more likely to advance quickly through their PhD. Whereas women who bear the children actually fare poorly, with a lot more women dropping out of the PhD career or the track towards the PhD. Recent studies in other industries also show how deeply entrenched this social belief that women must carry the weight of the home and caregiving. There was a recent study that documented that the more a woman out-earns her husband, so has a higher salary than her husband in heterosexual couples, the more housework that woman does, with a hypothesis that people are trying to compensate in a feminine way for undermining the man as the provider for the family. These are hard things to fix. They are the same complex problems that Marianne identified as having social, economic, and individual choice issues related to food and nutrition.
And so we're

deeply interested in what she has to say about this. When we look at our profession, we are slightly doing better. And people point to the fact that we have 50% or more women in most medical school classes now. In fact, UCSF this year, we had 54% women. This is fantastic celebratory news, but it's also a problem. Because when you see a lot of women around, you think the problem of women in science and women in medicine has been solved. What we have now as women in science and medicine is in many ways parity without power. There is a lot of us in fundamentally frontline career caregiving, frontline caretaking, healthcare delivery, and scientific endeavors, and we are not ascending to leadership roles at the rate that we should expect. For example, in the US today, of the 151 medical schools in the country, 18% are headed by a woman as the dean, 18%. That is a soaring difference than the 14% we saw 20 years ago. And that was a sarcastic comment if you didn't get it. 18%. Many will say it's a pipeline problem. There just aren't that, you know, we have to wait for those 50% of the women in medical school to mature to be leaders. But I will say that when I went to medical school and graduated in 1982, 25% of my class was women. There are sufficient women of my age, women who in that period of time for the 40 years since 1982 could have taken 5 or 6 maternity leaves and still be capable of becoming a leader. And yet we haven't managed to figure out how to let them lead at the highest level of our academic institutions. And that's to our detriment because women are uniquely suited in the way that they approach leadership to dealing with the types of complex adaptive problems that we have facing us today. Things that don't have command and control solutions, things that require influence, relationship building, sense making, all of these things are found to be in study after study more often found in women leaders than in men leaders. Now here at UCSF, we are quite similar. We're making progress, but at a rate that is truly glacial. If we wait for that increase from 14 to 18% to take its slope normally, it will be well into the 22nd century before we achieve any hope of parity at leadership. 50% of our workforce are women across the UCSF system, that includes in the health system. Very low percentage of women are leaders across the health system or in the schools of medicine and pharmacy. For example, of our 40 plus chairs and directors, that is of clinical departments, research institutes, centers, and basic science departments, 40 of them, 6 are women. 6. Now, what you will see, which is also what we see across the country too, if you look at roles like I have, I'm the vice dean for education, there's the vice dean for faculty affairs, there's lots of associate deans for students, for curriculum. Many of those service roles are filled by women. But those are not the roles that lead to a dean's position, even though they have dean in their title. It is very rare for a vice dean in any of those environments to ascend to a dean's position. Perhaps the one person we know who has done that successfully is our current president of the University of California, Michael Drake, who started his career at UCSF as an associate dean for admissions. That is almost unheard of. And so what we see is what Hillary Clinton described in her book, is that people are perfectly happy with women in leadership roles that serve the broader community and are subservient to the person with strategic leadership. But once they sort of knock at that top leadership door, they find it's closed and locked and opened only to a certain phenotype. And that is still, at this day and age, a male phenotype. So what do we do for this? Well, I'll tell you what we don't do. We don't do what we've been doing, which is we decide that what we need to do is to teach women to be better leaders. There's an inherent ridiculousness of that. We do not want to teach women to be leaders like men. We want women to lead in the way that they inherently do lead and have shown to be better at complex problems than we have. But we have this phenomena where we sort of see like it must be the problem of the women. We have to fix the women. But instead, what we have to do is fix the system. We need to stop giving people leadership courses without leadership positions to practice in. We need to stop requiring women to demonstrate their commitment to leadership because they took a year off or 2 years to get an MBA and then

0: say, you know what, you're just not quite ready for this role yet. We need to deal with this phenotype problem. And women of my generation need to be the ones who speak out, who sponsor, who take on the generative work that Eric Erickson says is the final fulfillment of your career. But we also need men in the environment to do so because they recognize that we are wasting generations of people whose leadership might actually lead us out of the problems that we're having here rather than reinforce them in medicine, in society, and in many other of the industries that are so divorced of so devoid of women in their positions. So I call on all of you, sit at the table, make your voices home. Do not feel humble about bragging about what you know. Feel confident in what you can offer. And if you see someone who is talented, sponsor them and make sure other people know that those women are talented and should be the ones who are promoted at the next level. Don't take no for an answer and don't fall into the trap of saying, but they haven't done as many papers because they took 3 maternity leaves. Papers have nothing to do with leadership. So with that, I'm going to turn it over to Marion. I had hoped to be able to give better news about UCSF today, but at least we know the problems and we are working on the solutions. And hopefully with Marion's help, we'll be able to figure out something more creative to do as well. So thanks again, Hillary, for inviting me, and I will turn it back over to you.
1: So before we call Marion up here, first of all, thank you, Dr. Lucy. I am continually in awe of your leadership, and you are very inspirational. So we are here to celebrate the career, hear about the career today of one amazing scientist, Marion Nestle, and her work has had a tremendous impact on food policy. I want, before we start, to tell you, and I think you've seen here, that CTSI's new impact program seeks to support researchers in doing work that makes a difference in the real world. Rather than sitting behind firewalls in difficult to decipher manuscripts that few, if any, people read. And thank you, Dr. Lucy, for calling attention to the fact that manuscripts do not necessarily make the impact. By making a difference in the real world, we mean changing policies and systems that influence and constrain all of our actions and all of our behaviors. So how can we help change these policies and systems as scientists? We think it's by making sure that key evidence reaches the people who are empowered to create and maintain these policies and systems. And we are convinced through the work of people like Dr. Nestle that we as researchers and scientists can learn to be more sensitive and more responsive to the needs and the constraints of real world decision makers and policy makers. The IMPACT program, which stands for Impacting Policy by Accelerating Translation, is now open to support our community in doing this work better. We believe that authentic partnerships between researchers and real-world decision makers can promote health equity, health quality, and healthcare value. So please call on us. We're open for consultations. Our information is on the slide. It'll come back after Dr. Nestle. And I want to turn it over now to my IMPACT co-director, Laura Schmidt, to bring in Dr. Nestle. Thank you.
2: So I have the privilege of introducing the N of One. And to say that Marion really represents what we are hoping to achieve with the IMPACT program. She is a global leader in reforming food systems through policy change. And she's done it as a women academic. And she's an extremely influential scientist moving mountains through policy change. So how did she get to this esteemed place in her life? Well, she's been through some life experiences, and I'm just gonna share a few milestones. Marion has gotten married at the age of 19. She has dropped out of college. She has gotten a doctorate in molecular biology. Can't even say it. She was a founding member of the free speech movement at UC Berkeley. She's gotten divorced. She's been an associate dean in the School of Medicine, and thanks to Catherine, we know what that can mean at UCSF.

0: She's been a stay-at-home mom with two kids. She's also worked for the Surgeon General of the United States. She has written probably a dozen books, maybe more. She can tell us the exact number. The first one was published in 1985 while she was here at UCSF, a nutrition science book. And she spent a pandemic kayaking and writing yet another book. And that's what she's here to tell us about today. What a truly remarkable woman. She's grown more, not less, over the course of her 50-year career, become more influential. She's an extraordinary role model for women in science, for me, for policy-engaged scientists. And she shows us how women scientists, in her memoir, and hopefully she'll talk about it soon, how women scientists transform obstacles into opportunities. So let's say hi to Marion.
1: Thank you, Laura, for that incredibly embarrassing introduction. And thank you, Catherine Lucy, for a really extraordinary talk. I could have given that identical talk 40 years ago. And the statement that you made that just really got to me was the one about when there are enough women in the pipeline, we'll start seeing them in leadership positions. That's what they told me in the early 1980s. That's what they told me. I'm shocked at the lack of progress, and I think your analysis of it is spot on. I'm here to talk about my new book. It's a memoir, and I'm going to talk a little bit about what that's about, and the how I represent, in some ways, what this organization, the Impact Organization, is about, and how you can do it too. So I've written a memoir. This is the book I'm going to be talking about, and I love showing these two pictures because I haven't changed a bit. And that first picture was taken in 1975. I want to talk about why a memoir, because I write books about food politics. They're nonfiction books. And the way I like to put it is this is my first work of fiction. The memoirs are about memory. Mine isn't any better than anybody else's. And it has a specific reason for being written. First of all, the pandemic created a space in my life and in everybody else's life. And it also changed my physical space because I moved from Manhattan to be with my partner who lives in Ithaca, New York, which is 4.5 hours away from Manhattan, and is a much quieter venue than Manhattan. I had a lot of time on my hands. And I couldn't do the kind of research that I usually do. The libraries were closed. My office was closed. I couldn't get into any of that stuff. So I thought, okay, maybe this is the time to address the questions that I get asked all the time by students, by reporters, by colleagues, by just random people who come to my lectures. How did you do it? Why did you do it? How did you get interested in nutrition? How did you get interested in food? How did you get interested in food politics? How do you feel about the food industry attacking you? What do you eat? Those kinds of really personal questions. And then the one that really gets to me because I don't know how to answer it, how would you assess your legacy? How's that for a question to answer? So I thought, okay, maybe I'll grapple with that. I've got the space and time to reflect back on those questions, take them seriously, and to try to put together something where if anybody ever asks me those questions again, I could just say, hello, read this. So that would be terrific. And I think then that also underlying this was perhaps some understanding that by the time I got the book written, I could see that my life reflected a bunch of themes that might be of common interest. One is the effect of childhood. on forming character and the lasting effects of childhood. Another is the women in science issue, which you just heard about, and how you go about overcoming those kinds of barriers. Sheer persistence. The reason that this book is called Slow Cooked is because I was well into my 60s by the time Food Politics came out. And then how lasting values can inform a life and make you feel good about getting up every day. So that's what I'm going to talk about a little bit. And it never occurred to me at any time, at any point in my career, that I would be considered the most powerful foodie taking on the soda giants. It also never occurred to me that I would be featured in Activist Facts as one of the country's most hysterical anti-food industry fanatics. That's me. So that all came as a surprise. And it came as a surprise because my degree was in molecular biology. I got it from Berkeley in 1968. I expected to be a bench scientist and to have I was a nucleic, for those of you who know this field, I was a nucleic acid enzymologist before restriction enzymes were discovered. I can't tell you how antediluvian that was. But I loved food right from the beginning. I had discovered food as a child. I really liked it. And I loved the way that food had dimensions that were scientific, but also historical, sociological, anthropological. They embodied social values. They embodied health values. They deal with policy. You could deal with economics. I've always really loved food. And my first post-doctoral position and faculty position was at Brandeis University, where I was in the biology department basically from 1968 to 1976. And that department had this odd rule about how you could only teach the same course three times in a row, and then you had to switch. And you had to switch to whatever the department needed, whether you knew anything about it or not. And when my three semesters of teaching cell and molecular biology were up, students were asking for human biology classes, and they asked me if I would teach a nutrition course. I agreed to do it. I was interested in nutrition. It had something to do with food. I liked food. And I taught my first class in the 1975-1976 academic year, and I, right from the beginning, I was talking about food in many, many dimensions. I used as texts in that first class, among others, Diet for a Small Planet, which had just come out and is now in its 50th anniversary edition. Center for Science in the Public Interest had just been founded and had published a book called Food for People, Not for Profit, that could have been printed yesterday because it's a compendium of everything about food, from agriculture to consumption to public health, what we would now call food systems. There it was in this book. And then I used articles from the New York Review of Books that came out that year by a historian named Jeffrey Barraclough, who was teaching at Brandeis. And he had written these two amazing political articles about wealth and power and the politics of food and oil, equating food with oil politics and sort of a very food systems approach to bringing those together. And that was my first class in nutrition. At the end of 1976, my husband at the time was being recruited to UCSF to chair the neurobiology department, and I came along as a trailing spouse. I had no idea what that meant. But the dean at the time, Julius Krevens, created a position for me because I had been teaching nutrition at Brandeis, and he created what seemed like an astonishing position. I was the associate dean for human biology problems, for human biology programs, sorry. The problem wasn't them. The problem was the rest of the university. They were pretty terrific programs, and one of them was health policy. And there was medical anthropology, medical sociology, medical history, and other such programs. Although it was the human biology programs as a coherent

whole were meant to be a fifth school at NYU, a fifth school at UCSF, the School of Human Biology, but it didn't exist, and it never did, and it never was going to exist. So what I actually did at UCSF, since the School of Human Biology was not created, was I did Nutrition UCSF, which meant giving lectures, organizing courses, doing ward rounds, doing everything about trying to get nutrition into every part of the UCSF curriculum. We had a federal grant for a couple of years that made that made the program possible, and quite a lot of that existed during the time I was here. Some of it still exists. I also took on direction of the first year biochemistry course. I wrote the grant for and did the administrative work for the medical scientist training program, the MD-PhD program. I ran a support group for women medical students. The women medical students were starting to come into UCSF, and they were kind of shocked by the way that their courses, the instructors in their courses, used pictures of nude women to illustrate anatomical points and so forth. And the university thought that you can't really change the instructors. Okay, let's teach the women students how to deal with it. And so they organized support groups for women students, and I was assigned to work with Dr. Loma Flowers, and if any of you know her, you know how lucky I was to be assigned to work with her. She's been a lifelong friend. I also chaired the Chancellor's Advisory Committee on the Status of Women, and all I can tell you is that none of that did me any good at all. And on the side, I was learning to deal with the media. This is relevant to the kinds of things that Impact is worried about. I was learning to deal with the media. I tell the story in the book of my nightmarish first appearance on KQED's Over Easy, which was rehearsed, and the host asked something that wasn't in the rehearsal, and it was a mess. But eventually I learned to do that. And this is a screenshot from one of the programs I did. And I wrote papers. In 1982, for the Journal of Parenteral and Enteral Nutrition, I wrote a book about, I wrote a paper about nutrition instruction for medical students and practitioners. I wrote a paper with Phil Lee and Bobby Barron in 1983. It was my first nutrition policy paper. And then I'm still writing about nutrition in medical education. In 1988, I edited a supplement on nutrition in medical education for the Journal of Nutrition Education. And then Bobby Barron and I wrote a paper for JAMA Internal Medicine in 2014. Nothing has changed, is all I can say. When I was first teaching nutrition to medical students in the late 1970s, it had been about 20 years since the first conference on introducing nutrition concepts into the medical curriculum, and those conferences have still continued, and it's still not in the medical curriculum for the same reasons now that it wasn't in then, because we don't fund preventive health care in this country. We fund treatment, and until that changes, it's not going to change. Until that changes, we're stuck. I also wrote a book on nutrition for medical students who didn't have nutrition in their curriculum. And last year, when I was talking about this kind of thing to somebody, I looked up to see if there were any copies of the book on Amazon, and there was, for $930. It's not there now. Does that mean that somebody paid that kind of money for that book? I wouldn't advise it. So I want to stop here and talk a little bit about what it was like to be at UCSF, since I'm at UCSF. It seems like, so I'm going to read a couple of short excerpts from the book. First of all, to talk about my associate dean job, because this is just so exactly illustrates what Catherine was talking about. The dean's office paid my salary and gave me an office. Officially, I was the Associate Dean for Human Biology Programs. Bizarre as it now seems, this meant I was responsible for something that did not exist,
UCSF's proposed School of Human Biology. The proposed school had been a pet project of Philip Lee, a former U.S. Assistant Secretary for Health, who was then heading up UCSF's Health Policy Institute, which is now named after him. Always ahead of his time, Lee wanted the School of Human Biology to focus on disease prevention, health education, and socioeconomic determinants of disease risk, and to unite UCSF's small but distinguished medical humanities programs in history, sociology, anthropology, psychology, biomedical engineering, and health policy. In theory, the school's aims were a perfect fit with my interests in nutrition. But in practice, California legislators had never funded the school, and it did not take long for me to realize that they never would. Medical school leaders and the scientific elite viewed the human biology programs as soft, meaning unscientific, non-rigorous, the most dismissive thing anyone can say about research, and not worth funding. Indeed, they viewed the work of medical humanities faculty as non-research. From the perspective of the medical school, which aspired to and soon attained high national status, the only research that counted was laboratory-based and worthy of publication in prestigious journals like Science, Nature, Cell, and the New England Journal of Medicine. Dean Krevens, this is Julius Krevens, made it clear that my job was to keep the proposed school on the back burner and devote no effort to making it happen, and I was too new and uncertain about my position to object or try to do otherwise. Something that I have to say, I have regretted ever since. So I stayed at UCSF. I was at UCSF for about 8 years before all hell broke loose. And at the end of 8 years, my marriage was in trouble. And remember, I had been a trailing spouse. And a new dean came in. And the new dean replaced Julius Krevens. And in my first meeting with him, he said, "I just can't understand what you're doing here. You know, you've got a doctorate, but you're not doing research. You don't have an MD. It's too bad that you don't have an MD. If you had an MD, you could be teaching nutrition to medical students." So, I mean, he had no idea what I was doing or whether it was any good or not. And it was clear, and I got moved out of the office with the gorgeous view into one that overlooked the Moffitt Hospital parking garage. And then I got moved to the bottom of the parking garage, which is where family, I was rescued by Dave Werdiger, who was the head of family medicine at the time. And my office was then a windowless office in the basement of the parking garage. So, you know, the message was pretty clear that I was being squeezed out, but I didn't really understand what was going on. So this section is called "At Last, Some Good Advice." I still had the title of associate dean, but could no longer ignore the vulnerability of my position. I did not have a mentor. How handicapped I was without one. I sought advice from Phil Lee, who headed the Health Policy Institute. I knew him to be highly experienced in academic and national politics, thoughtful and generous with his time and attention. During our meeting, I did what women, particularly at medical schools, are never, ever supposed to do. I cried and couldn't stop. Phil heard me out. What he said should not have come as a surprise, but did. "You have to resign. Deans get to choose their own associate deans. Schmidt did not choose you. You need to resign." More tears. But then he added, "And here's how you do it." He pointed to my lack of academic credentials in nutrition. I needed to do something about that. Tell Rudy Schmidt you're sorry things aren't working out. Ask him to help you with the next stage of your career. Ask for 2 years of salary support while you go to public health school and get a master's degree in public health. Promise him that you will leave UCSF in 2 years. I was stunned. Was such a deal even possible?
It took me weeks to work up the nerve.

Irv to act on his advice, mainly because my personal life was falling apart at the time. When I finally invoked Philly's script, which I followed to the letter, Schmidt looked surprised, hesitated for a moment, and said he would discuss it with the school's financial officer and let me know. No more than 10 minutes later, the time it took me to get back to my basement office, I found a message clipped to my office phone. The dean had accepted my proposal and was drafting a confirming letter. For once, being the only woman on the dean's staff worked to my advantage. I would leave quietly without a fuss in return for 2 years of salary support. This would give me the time to get my life together personally as well as professionally. So those are the two excerpts, and now I'll go on to talk about what happened next, if I can get the thing to move. I did go to public health school, and on the basis of that degree, I got a job with the Office of Disease Prevention and Health Promotion in Washington, D.C., where I worked from 1986 to 1988 as the editor of the Surgeon General's Report on Nutrition and Health, which came out in late June 1988. I did not actually work for the Surgeon General. I worked for the Office of Disease Prevention and Health Promotion, which was not even under, it was under, but the director of the office wanted the Surgeon General's name on the report, so it would be equivalent to the Surgeon General's report on smoking and its impact. And this is a screenshot from C. Everett Koop, who was Surgeon General at the time, gave a speech at the launch of the Surgeon General's report, which I had written. I was staff. One of the things I did was write speeches. And one of the weirdest experiences of my life was sitting there listening to Everett Koop channel me, speaking in my voice. I mean, it could have been not the, it was just the strangest experience. But he did that, and the report came out. The report came out on my watch, and that was very good. And it led to my getting the job at UCSF, at NYU. I'm sorry, I keep getting them confused. I went to NYU in the fall of 1988, largely on the basis of having done this report and my Washington experience. I've been at there ever since. I've been affiliated with NYU ever since. And I have to say it's been a very, very happy experience for me, largely because NYU's faculty expectations are just what I wanted to do, research, teach, and do public service around the issues of food and food politics. So when I get asked the question, how did I do what I did, I have a one-word answer to it. I came to NYU with tenure. I came as a full professor with tenure, a miracle in itself, and I tell the story in the book of how that came about. But it made an enormous difference to me. There may be people who get tenure and never do another thing in their entire life. That wasn't my experience. For me, it was a platform. It opened up the possibility of doing what I wanted to do the way I wanted to do it. With real job security. It was the first time I'd ever had security. And I went there, I should say, to chair a Department of Home Economics. This is a long story. The turning point for me, and in answer to the question, how did you get started on food politics? I mean, I've already said I was already interested in food politics, but the turning point was a meeting that I went to in 1991 at the National Cancer Institute, where I heard speeches from anti-smoking advocates on cigarette marketing to adults and in particular to children. This was a paper by John Pierce, and John Pierce spoke at, who's a anti-smoking researcher at the University of California, San Diego. And he gave a slideshow on cigarette marketing to children that was revelatory to me. It wasn't that I didn't know that cigarette companies marketed to children. I had just never paid any attention to it. And somehow seeing slide after slide after slide of Joe Camel in places where kids hung out was just revelatory. And I walked out of that meeting saying, we should be doing this for Coca-Cola.
And so that's what happened. I started

paying attention to how food companies were marketing to adults and children, and started writing papers about it, and started writing about the relationship of big food, big agriculture, the research university, and the effects of that on what we eat. I'm still writing about those things. And so my most recent papers have, I write heavily footnoted editorials, is basically what I do. And my two most recent papers in the American Journal of Public Health and in JAMA Internal Medicine have to do with the politics of regulating the food industry and the politics of why aren't we doing more policy around obesity. My most recent chapter, Laura, have you seen this yet? It's the book is out. The book is out, and Laura and I and two other people have a chapter in this book on sugar-sweetened beverages. The book just came out this week. So that's my research. On the teaching side, the wonderful thing about NYU was that I was able to teach anything I wanted, particularly because I was department chair for a really long time. And I taught courses on food policy and politics and on aspects of the food movement, on the farm bill, food ethics, and I taught courses on food advocacy, how you go about advocating. And then on the public service side, New York University, again, a perfect fit because it describes itself as a private university in the public service. And the public service, everything that I do in the way of public lectures like this, media interviews, writing for the media, the blog that I write almost every day, and Twitter, which, and I'll talk about these, all fall under the heading of public service. So I can put what I do into categories, and in my annual faculty reports, I can list lots and lots of things that I've been doing, and it makes my university extremely happy. So I'll give some examples of this. I talk to reporters every day, mostly by email, sometimes by phone, sometimes by video. This is the most recent one, an article by Anahad O'Connor, who's around here someplace and is now writing for the Washington Post. And he interviewed me about a report that came out last week or the week before about how the Dietetic Association, now called the Academy of Nutrition and Dietetics, is very tightly linked to food companies. And in fact, the Academy owns stock in Nestle, no relation, and in PepsiCo. And even I was shocked by that. Really? They own stock in companies in that make junk food and ultra-processed foods that are exactly the kind of thing that dietitians should be advising people not to eat? That didn't make any sense to me. So that's that quote. My most recent article for any kind of news outlet was in October in Stat, where Stat asked me if I would write something about the FDA's new decision to define healthy. You know, was that going to be good, bad, or indifferent? And I did a podcast with the guy who was the editor at Stat, who was just a terrific interviewer. Was really nice to do that. So, you know, the scientists are under pressure to use social media. I use social media. I can't say that I went into it very enthusiastically. For one thing, I'm not very technically adept. And so the technical details of these things are very difficult. But I got involved in blogging because I couldn't say no. When my book, What to Eat, came out in paperback in 2007, Farrah Straus and Giroux, the publisher, was interested in using social media to sell books, and they asked if I would be a guinea pig and would start writing a daily blog. And I was horrified at the thought. I thought this was going to be an enormous time sink. It was going to be something that was really difficult, of uncertain benefit. I really, really was reluctant about it, but I agreed to do it for 6 months, the deal was a one-year trial, and they said they would pay to build the site, and that was the determining factor, because they sunk a lot of money into the first

website that I had, which was under the heading of whattoeatbook.com, which I never liked, and got rid of it as soon as I could. And so some years later, when I had other books out, I consolidated everything that I was doing onto my current website, which is foodpolitics.com. And here's, I think that's today's, what it looks like today. So you're on it on today's, or this talk is on today's blog post. And I've done it since 2007. And a completely reasonable question is why? And the answer is that it keeps me up on current events. It forces me to stay on top of what's going on, to answer questions for reporters. I can, you know, if reporters ask me a question, I can say I did a blog post on it last week. Also, they tell me what's new and exciting and different in the field. They tell me about papers I've never heard of. They're usually really interesting to talk to. It forces me to organize my thinking in a coherent way. And I get to use it to promote ideas, to promote other people's books, to promote reports that I think are interesting, and to do a lot of advocacy for the ideas that I want to advocate for. So that's the blog. And it's very easy to subscribe to. You just click into that button. And then there's Twitter. Well, it's hard to talk about Twitter this week, but I started on Twitter in 2009 because somebody said you should be on Twitter. And they set it up so that my blog would go out over Twitter automatically, so I wouldn't have to do anything. That seemed good because, again, there's the technological stuff that's really difficult. I thought Twitter was inane. I thought it was a waste of time. And once again, its benefit was very uncertain. I'm still tweeting. You know, many years and 140,000 followers later, I'm still doing it. And it, too, has benefits. So there's the obvious thing that the blog goes out over Twitter. I don't have to do any work. But I find it to be a very useful source of information about things I wouldn't otherwise know about in my field. It gives me a chance to share information. And when I'm waiting online and bored out of my mind, it's very distracting. So the situation on Twitter right now, The Atlantic just had an article this week that Twitter's problems are bigger than Elon Musk. Social media has risks, and Twitter illustrates it. It takes up a lot of time sometimes. The links disappear, and so you can go back and look at old blog posts or old tweets, and the links are gone, and that's very unfortunate. And then you have to deal with negative feedback and trolls, and I have had my share of trolling. For some reason or other, I made a slide of this one some years ago, but it was typical of a lot of messages that I was getting on my blog site, and I didn't like it. And the people who were reading my blog didn't like it, and I had to stop comments. So I stopped comments on my blog when I was being delusional. I thought somebody was paying someone to do these, because a lot of them came from the same IP addresses. And I have a cybersecurity friend who traced the IP addresses back to a spam site in Wichita, Kansas. And I thought, if this is organized and these people are being paid to do this, really, I don't need it. So I stopped comments on my blog. And I do regret that, because the comments were interesting and also kept me up on things. Anyway, no more. So I'm concerned about the fact that Americans don't trust science take on food issues. I think there are lots of reasons for that, but one is that scientists aren't out front and transparent about their opinions and their beliefs and arguing about them, present company accepted, of course. And I'm greatly in favor of advocating. I try to be completely transparent about my own beliefs, and I try to back them up with an extraordinary amount of research so that every word that I say is backed up with a reference. And the kinds of things that I'm advocating for these days

these are curbs on food industry marketing practices. I'm advocating for much more attention to social and behavioral determinants of health and nutrition and diets, food systems approaches to dietary to diets and dietary advice. And on the dietary advice side, I think that the concept of ultra-processed is the most important nutrition concept to come along in years, and that we should be telling everybody to stop eating and drinking ultra-processed foods. We should be looking at diets that perform triple duty, meaning preventing hunger, preventing obesity-related chronic disease, and preventing climate change at the same time. And fortunately, that kind of diet is so simple that Michael Pollan can do it in his famous seven-word semi-haiku. Eat food, not too much, mostly plants. If you define food as anything that's not ultra-processed, you got it. And that's really all you have to do. So I think that all of this is really important. It's something that I've always done. It's something that I believe in very strongly. I think this is what democracy is about, and you can use food to discuss democratic concepts in ways that you really can't talk about them in many, many other ways. And so I will leave you with my mantra, which is vote with your fork. The food choices that you make have an impact on our food system, but even more, you should vote with your vote, which means get involved in politics and get involved in policy. And this is the kind of thing that runs throughout my book. I hope you'll try to find it somewhere. There are cards running around about how you can get it, and that's it. I'll stop here. Thank you very much. What happens now? Oh, questions.

0: Thank you. That was very inspirational for me. I feel like we've had two topics, one of women in science and one of nutrition. And I've always wondered the extent to which nutrition, because it is associated with cooking and food, which are traditionally gendered activities, might be taken less seriously, and particularly less seriously in a professional space like a medical school, because it's women's work. I wonder if you might reflect on the intersection between being a woman in science and particularly in nutrition.
1: I mean, I talk about that in the memoir about how food was not taken seriously. You know, I mean, if your hierarchy is basic biomedical research, and you don't think that humanities researchers are doing research, you count anything other than basic biomedical research as non-research, then food is way down at the bottom. I mean, what was in, and that's part of why it's not taught in medical schools. Nobody takes it seriously. When we started our food studies programs, undergraduate, master's, and doctoral at NYU in 1996, the first question was, what's that? Why would anybody want to study about food? You know, fortunately, people aren't asking that so much anymore, as more and more universities are teaching food in every conceivable department that you can even think of. I mean, food is now integrated into practically every academic department. It's becoming a little bit easier, at least through that, but I don't think you're going to change that at a medical school, where basic biomedical research is what it's about. And I talk a lot about that in the UCSF chapter in this book, because I was confronted with it constantly. You know, even though we had an enormously successful nutrition education program, though, in the sense that there were lots and lots of people in it. I'll give you another example. I did ward rounds at San Francisco General, and I was in family medicine. And the first time that I appeared on the ward to do it, the chief resident had forgotten that I was

0: coming. And she said, with just dismay in her voice, we don't have any nutrition problems on the floor. And I said, why don't I just go around with you? And, you know, there wasn't a single patient who wasn't in desperate need of nutrition intervention. You know, and so in that first session, I was able at least to teach the residents to maybe call a dietitian to come in and meet with these patients. I don't know. It's been an uphill battle. It's never stopped. I think it's getting better. I really do. But I don't think it's getting better at medical schools unless there is a powerful faculty member who is running a really exciting program that's getting a lot of money. So then it might work. And yes, remember I started out as the chair of a home economics department.
1: Hi, I'm Chris Schaefer from the UCSF Library.
0: Can you take your mask off? I just can't hear.
1: Oh, sorry. Chris Schaefer from the UCSF Library. Thank you for a really wonderful talk. Can you talk a little bit about the intersection between food and nutrition and agriculture research?
0: Oh, absolutely. I was very late in coming to agriculture and understanding what it was about. You know, I went to Berkeley hoping to study food. And the choices were dietetics or agriculture. I was a city girl. I didn't get agriculture. And I was lasted in dietetics one day. I tell that story, too, in the book. I don't think you can understand why people eat the way they do unless you understand the agricultural system and the need to transform our current agricultural system from one focused on feeding animals and fueling automobiles to one that is focused on food for people. You know, we don't have an agriculture system that does much about food for people. It's got tokens. Rounding errors of money that are involved in pushing food for people, but it's not what it's about. It's about, you know, and if we're trying to get people to eat less meat, then our agricultural system is working at cross purposes. One reason why we have so much meat is that feed is cheap because that's what's subsidized. So, if I had a diagram of a food system up there, it would start with food production and end with food waste and in a cycle. I'm not sure that's what you're asking, but, you know, Davis is the land grant agricultural part of the University of California system, and it's a very complicated place from politically, and my department at NYU now has an urban farm. It took 7 years to get it. It's not very large. It's about the size of this stage. This is about it. But we're teaching agriculture. And I should say that when the food studies program started at NYU, the New York Times wrote about them, and they interviewed Alice Waters. And Alice Waters made some comment that I thought was really snippy about how can they run a food studies program and not teach students about farming? And I thought, you know, has she seen where NYU is? What are we supposed to do? Take over Washington Square and grow vegetables in the middle of all those rats? And people selling drugs at the time, but she was absolutely right, as Alice Waters almost always is. So, does that answer your question? So I'm an enthusiastic supporter of agriculture and agricultural research. I think we need it badly.
2: Thank you. I think I have two questions. When I read Food Politics, I was like really interested in the notion of keeping the public puzzled as a very important industry strategy. So I was wondering if you could elaborate a bit on that notion, keeping the public puzzled.
0: Keeping the public what?
2: Puzzled.
0: Puzzled?
2: Confused.
0: Puzzled? Confused. Keeping the public confused. Yes! Yes! Let's keep the public confused. You know, I mean, let's go back to that. Let's go back

to that. I mean, Michael Pollan is brilliant, and this is one of the most brilliant things he's ever done. Dietary advice is really simple. People don't believe this. They think I'm joking. I'm not. You know, this formulation leaves all kinds of dietary patterns

0: out on the research. You do your own research. You focus on nutrients rather than foods. You never talk about meat. You talk about saturated fat. You don't talk about sodas. You talk about sugar, although sugar's not bad either. But people have to know where that sugar is. You don't talk about salt. You don't talk about snack foods. You talk about salt. And you leave it up to individuals to make those decisions. You don't do policy. Any study that comes out that, think of the number of studies that you've seen that say everything you knew about nutrition is wrong. You know, that should be a red flag for we are trying to confuse the public. Because if the public ate like this, nobody would make any money. The food industry's billion-dollar ultra-processed products wouldn't sell. So, of course, they're going to confuse the public. Rob.
1: One of the good things about Obamacare, and we can talk about the pluses or minuses, was the fact that they capped insurance company profits at 15%. Any more than that, they had to give back to the subscribers. And all of a sudden, the insurance industry realized, we can't make money by people being sick. And the problem is they don't know how for people to be healthy. Given that the food industry, the ultra-processed food industry, for every dollar, 19% of it goes to the food and 81% of it goes to the marketing. Does it make sense to perhaps do the same thing for the food industry as we did for Obamacare? You know, cap at a very specific rate. There's just an article in the New York Times just today about the fact that food company profits have gone through the roof, and Joe Biden's basically telling everybody to eat generic Raisin Bran because of it.
0: He's doing what?
1: Telling people to not eat Kellogg's Raisin Bran, but generic Raisin Bran because it's a dollar cheaper. This is crazy.
0: Oh, yeah. That's, in public health terms, that's as downstream as you get. And what you really want is upstream policy. I'm all for regulating the food industry. Good luck with that. In 2019, I don't know. You need political will, and you need everybody to be ready to do this. In 2019, a commission of the Lancet called with the unfortunate name of the Global Syndemic report, because you don't know what it means, and it's obfuscating. But it's an absolutely incredible report, and it's the first report I've ever seen that talked about the need to regulate the food industry. And it defined the whole problem of people eating bad diets, or diets that are really not good for them, as one for which the food industry was largely responsible, and the fact that you couldn't do anything about it for three reasons. Because government is weak and captured by corporations, because civic society is weak, and because the food industry is very strong and very focused. I mean, I'm always saying that food companies are not social service agencies. They're not public health agencies. They're businesses. Their job is to provide immediate high returns to stockholders, and that's really all they're about. And if you expect them to do anything else, you don't understand the situation. I mean, there may be executives who want to make healthy foods. I've heard executives say things like, we wish we didn't have to market to children, but our stockholders insist that we do. That's what this is about. So yes, we should be regulating them, and we should be capping their profits, and we should be doing all kinds of things. And no, having them reformulate their product to take a gram of sugar out or a gram of salt out is not going to make that much difference. That's why the ultra-processed

0: concept is so important. And what it does that really changes things, because the way I define ultra-processed is that it's industrially produced. It doesn't look like the foods that it came from. And you can't make it in a home kitchen because it's got ingredients or it requires machinery that you don't have in your kitchen. And we now know through hundreds of studies that ultra-processed foods are associated with a higher risk of obesity-related chronic disease. And we now have one absolutely amazing clinical trial that explains why, because people eat more calories from ultra-processed foods and don't realize it. And not just more calories, but 500 more calories a day, you know, an amount that is absolutely staggering in research terms. You know, you do dietary studies, you're lucky if you find a 50-calorie difference. But to find a 500-calorie difference, that's absolutely amazing. So I think this is a really important concept. We should be advising everybody to cut back on ultra-processed foods. The food industry doesn't like that. And the first thing they're doing is casting doubt on the research, complaining about the squishy definition, saying, well, really, these foods don't have anything to do with it. It must be something else. It must be this, that, or the other thing. It can't be the processing. We'll see how that research plays out. But the food industry is very unhappy about it. And that tells you there must be something going on. So I'm not sure that answers your question, Rob, but I'm for regulation. And I actually didn't know about the 15% cap on the insurance industry. I want to know more about that.
1: Yes. Just a comment, kind of getting back to the confusing the consumer and food waste. If you look at the foods that are stamped with best by this date, sometimes it's a food safety issue and sometimes it's a food quality or texture issue. You know, eat by this date. And consumers are throwing away tons and tons, literally, of food that is perfectly good because they're assuming that's a food safety date. We need two dating systems, a quality dating system and a food safety dating system.
0: You want me to comment on food waste?
1: Yeah.
0: It's not my issue. It's a feel-good issue. I tend to stay away from feel-good issues. And the reason I say that is that if you look at the big picture of food waste, 70% of the food waste occurs at the production level. You know, it's bad weather, it's stuff that's left on the field, it's vegetables that are the wrong size and shape. But that's where the bulk of the food waste problem comes. 10% comes at the grocery store level, and that leaves 20% for throwing away things with wrong sell-by dates on them. I'm in favor of doing something about the 20%. I'm not in favor of doing something about the 20%, but I'd rather deal with it at the production level, where the big percentages are. And I know everybody, it makes everybody feel really good to try to do something about food waste. And I'm glad you're all doing it. I'm doing it too. It's just not something I want to work on. But thank you for asking.
2: Oh. Hi. Yeah. I want to...
0: Former student.
2: Yes.
0: Food studies.
2: Go food studies.
0: Food studies.
2: I want to talk a little bit about food as medicine and the sort of movement around food as medicine. And what the current opportunities are in not just at an institution like this, but also in thinking about soil health, thinking about the opportunities in connecting agriculture to human health, and where you see that going in the next few 5 years.
0: Well, I went to the White House conference on food, on hunger, food, and health, and it was a big issue at the White House conference because one of the people who was... working on the White House conference is a big food as medicine person. And food as medicine from that standpoint is prescriptions, is doctors prescribing fruits and vegetables for their patients, various kinds of incentives. It's all incentives systems for encouraging people to eat fruits and vegetables. I'm not a food as medicine person either. And the way it was, and I'm very uncomfortable about it because I don't think food is medicine. I think of food as pleasure. You know, food is something that's cultural. It brings people together. It promotes health if you're eating real food. It promotes health. It promotes joy. It has all of these things that when you medicalize it, it kind of takes it out of there. The way that it was explained to me was that it's fundable. And so, for example, the guy from Tufts said that he wasn't able to get grants on a lot of the things that he was doing, but the minute he glommed onto food as medicine, he got 11 federal grants to work on it. Somebody else said it plays well in Congress. Somebody else said food as medicine plays well with Republicans. That's your answer. So I think it's going to be a really, really hot topic. I've opened up a new file folder on it. I've started putting things into it. I think it's going to be really big, really, really big. I've been told that the kinds of groups that everybody is trying to get at resent it enormously. And they feel that it's condescending. It's telling them what to eat, which they don't like. And some other things like that. I don't know. We're going to get all those sociologists and anthropologists out there working on it. But I think it's something we're going to have to live with. Because at a medical school like this, food as medicine is going to work. And the other kinds of things aren't. They're just not. And so that's what it's about. It's about reaching a top-down funding and decision-making apparatus, top-down, not bottom-up. As always, nobody is asking communities what they want, as always.
3: We have time for one more question.
0: Actually, that's not true. There are people who are asking communities what they want. Yeah.
3: Thanks so much for such an inspiring talk. You inspired me to go into my career. I wanted to ask you if you could describe some like threats you've experienced from the food industry and how you dealt with
0: them. I'm sorry, I missed it. Oh, it's really hard for me to hear this for some reason.
3: Oh, sure. If you could describe maybe threats you've experienced from the food industry and how you have dealt with them.
0: Actually, I've had very, very few direct attacks from food companies. The attacks usually come from three stages removed. So that, for example, the trolls on my blog, I was pretty sure because of the tone and the quality of them and the consistency, and some of them were really funny, that they must have come from the Center for Consumer Freedom, which is a public relations group in Washington that's funded by the food industry. I could never prove it, but that was my suspicion. When Food Politics first came out, there were a bunch of trolly reviews on Amazon that you can still see if you go back to the earliest reviews of Food Politics on Amazon. And they were, hasn't she ever heard about personal responsibility? Hasn't she ever heard about, people taking responsibility for their own behavior? And again, somebody called them out and said that they must have been paid for. I was threatened with a lawsuit from the Sugar Association when Food Politics came out, and I've got that correspondence on my own blog at the bottom of my publications place. And that was a very funny story because they said I had defamed sugar. I didn't know that sugar had feelings and could be defamed. And the reason I had defamed sugar was that I said that soft drinks contain sugars and nothing else, no nutrients. And they said, you, as a nutritionist, should know better. Soft drinks don't contain sugar. They contain high fructose corn syrup, which I thought was hilariously funny. I mean, I

just laughing and laughing about it because high fructose corn syrup is sugars, sugars, plural. So, you know, sugar is glucose and fructose stuck together. Corn syrup is glucose and fructose separated. They're sugars. So I thought it was very funny. And people told me, no, this is not funny. They're preparing a veggie libel suit against you, and you need to have a lawyer read these letters, and you need to write a response that rebuts every single point, and you have to have a lawyer look at it. And this is beginning to sound very expensive and unpleasant. I'm not very litigious, but I did all that, and never heard another thing about it. But I ran into the head of the Sugar Association at a meeting some months later. And in the meantime, I've been putting quotations in my slides and talking about this because, as I said, I thought it was really funny. These people don't know biochemistry. And I ran into this guy at a trade show and said, you know, I've just had so much fun with your lawyer's letter. And he said very stiffly, we're just glad you're speaking more precisely now, meaning that I now say sugars instead of sugar. It's two trade associations. The corn syrup is represented by the Corn Refiners Association, and cane and beet sugar are represented by the Sugar Association. They don't like each other very much. You know, they compete. And for a long time, the corn sweeteners were cheaper than sugar. They're not anymore now that so much corn is going to ethanol. The price differential is much smaller. So who knows? They'll even put sugar back into Coca-Cola. That it? Thank you very much. It's been a pleasure to talk to you.

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Send us an email at knowledge@uctv.tv. 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Tonight on UCTV.

When we think about addiction, we think of drugs, alcohol, gambling, but think about other forces that drive our behavior too. Look carefully here and see that alcohol is addictive. This is a nice list of what addiction actually looks like. But you can actually just take all those red words and change them a little bit. And this still makes sense, right? Food can fit in this model. I often get a comment to the effect of, well, drugs and alcohol are chemicals. But think about our food today. Pretty chemical if you go to a gas station around the corner, right? Think about a Twinkie. We're not physiologically wired to handle the neural experience of a Twinkie. Where in nature will you find that amount of sugar without any fiber and with that incredible amount of fat and mouthfeel? You're not going to hunt for a Twinkie in the wild. Right? We didn't evolve for that. But the Diagnostic and Statistical Manual of Psychiatric Disorders, or the DSM for short, lists these criteria for addiction. And from this, Ashley Gearhart at the University of Michigan has developed a tool that maps directly onto these criteria to measure food addiction. Food addiction actually isn't a diagnosis in the DSM right now. But she basically just took what we use to diagnose other substance dependencies and

0: translated it for food. We also use the reward-based eating drive scale, which I will talk about in just a little bit. And as Alyssa mentioned, it is on our website, and you'll be able to get it for free and read all about it. So I just contrasted food and alcohol, but I want to make another comparison for you. 23% of people who use heroin go on to develop full-blown opiate addictions. That actually means that most people who try or use heroin aren't actually becoming addicted to opioids. Okay. When people who are addicted to opioids seek treatment for their addictions, they go to their doctor's offices, doctors don't just say, aha, I have your solution. Stop that. Just don't do that. Right? That's not how it works. They're more likely to refer them to addiction treatment, help them find a clinic, hook them up with other services, right? It's not just, oh, well. But if we flip over to food, about 20% of people meet criteria for food addiction. Again, we just flipped the words in the criteria slide I already showed to get there. And since we all eat, food isn't avoidable. This means that most people who eat food aren't actually addicted to food, right? Food addiction is more common among people who have overweight or obesity, who are women and who are 35 and older, but we know that it can affect anyone. And when people seek treatment for food addiction, which often presents as an umbrella of weight loss treatment, doctors often do just say, I have your solution. Stop eating that and go to this exercise class. Poof, you're fixed, right? But kind of like Bob Newhart did on Mad TV. I don't know if anybody's familiar with this skit, but it was a great skit where a patient would come in. He'd say, you pay up front for your services. He'd take their payment. He'd tell them their problem. They'd tell him their problem. He would say, I have your solution. Just stop that. Check out with my secretary on the way out. It was pretty funny. But when it comes to treatment for obesity, people often know, oh, you know, I really should eat the salad and not the pizza. People know that. I should go to the exercise class, not sit on the couch for 2 hours. People know that. They don't need someone to tell them that. And we debate about, you know, nutrition all the time, and we could get into those nuances. But big picture, people don't really need a handout for this. In cases like this, doctors may refer them to exercise programs or a nutritionist, but that's not hitting on the problem that they're actually suffering from, feeling addicted to particular food additives or particular food combinations or particular foods. So I invoked this opioid model on the previous slide because it turns out that the opioid system has a lot to do with our eating behavior. I'm going to briefly unpack the opioid system here in a very, very broad sense. There's exogenous opioids, or those that we actually introduce into our bodies. That's like heroin, opiate medications. Then there's endogenous opioids, and those are naturally occurring in our bodies, and we release them when we do pleasurable things, like eating. When we eat a tasty food, we experience a release of these endogenous opioids, which act on specific receptor sites in our brains and remind us that, hey, this tastes good. This is pleasurable. I should eat this again, right? We learn which things taste good and which things don't. We can alter our eating behavior and our preferences by actually changing the action at these receptor sites. And as an example from the overdose literature, with which many of you are probably aware of because it's been in the news a lot lately, we can give an overdose person opioid antagonists, or Narcan, to save their life by acutely reversing their high, right? This action is happening at those receptor sites. Other studies have taken this to the realm of food, things that we're working on. And when we administer opioid antagonists to animals and to humans, they find their food less tasty and they start to eat less of it. This is a really big hammer, right? We're giving this drug to them in their brains, so everything's going to be less fun, but it just so happens that the only thing that's in the rat cage is food. That's their only option for fun, right? But this has a lot of implications for obesity treatment. Many folks have begun looking at opioid antagonists and thinking, well, maybe we can use this as a weight loss medication. And you may be familiar with Contrave. That's bupropion with naltrexone. So that's a combination drug that tries to antagonize opioid receptors to reduce eating. But these medications cause withdrawal effects, right? Because that's the point of the opioid antagonists. Who would want to take a drug every day that makes you feel a little nauseated? Gonna stick with that? No, not so much. So rather than use opioid antagonists as a treatment method, what we're looking at is how to use them to identify people in need of a different kind of treatment than traditional diet and exercise programs for losing weight. I just want to leave you with this idea. Our endogenous opioid systems determine a lot of our behavior. We do things because they feel good, and we don't do other things because they don't feel good. And our opioid systems are what are mediating our experiences. Everyone in this room has an endogenous opioid system. We shouldn't discount this powerful system and think of our behavior as solely a product of our willpower, because it's not. There are behavioral, that is, non-drug interventions for addictive-like behaviors, and they work. We at the Osher Center tend to study a good deal of mindfulness training methods, like mindful eating, mindfulness-based stress reduction, but randomized controlled trials, or RCTs, have also shown that motivational interviewing, different types of cognitive and behavioral therapies, they can also reduce addiction symptoms. But that all said, the field of food addiction is fast growing. We're fortunate to be here today with some people to learn from the front lines. And there's way more to it than what I presented. But I just wanted to communicate to you that this is a very powerful system in the brain, and we should be paying attention.
1: You're watching UCTV.

I know a number of you attended the lecture yesterday, but some of you did not. So I'm going to start by first just briefly recapping the central focus of these lectures and the problem that I'm interested in, and then transition to today's lectures really focused on potential policy solutions to create more opportunity. So just to pick up, you know, with the first slide that I started in the previous lecture, for those who weren't there, the big picture problem that I've been interested in with many, many others in our field is trying to understand why the American dream, captured here in one way as measuring the fraction of children who go on to earn more than their parents, how much upward mobility is there in America, why that notion of the American dream is fading over time. Why, you know, back in the middle of the last century for kids born in the 1940s, virtually everyone was growing up to earn more than their parents did. But if you look at more recent data for kids born in the 1980s who are turning 30 around now when we're measuring their incomes as adults, it's become a 50-50 shot as to whether you're going to achieve the American dream. And so that broad trend is, of course, you know, something we're interested in understanding the determinants of, and we'd like to figure out, and what I'm going to focus on this lecture is, you know, how you might reverse that trend looking forward, how you might create more opportunities for upward mobility in the U.S. as a whole, and in particular for kids growing up in lower income families, where I think these issues of upward mobility are most relevant. And so what I did in the last lecture was try to disaggregate this national picture and break it down into subgroups and geographic areas and try to understand what might be driving this trend and what more broadly are the key determinants of economic opportunity. And just to briefly toggle over to that and motivate what we're going to talk about today, you know, I showed this map from the Opportunity Atlas, which is data on children's rates of upward mobility constructed from tax records in the modern era for children born in the 1980s, dividing in the US into different metro and rural areas, and in each of those areas, calculating for the set of kids who grew up in low-income families, defined here as families at the 25th percentile of the national income distribution, where did those kids themselves end up in adulthood? And we constructed those statistics by using data from those kids' own tax filings. And if you look at this map, and you can go to this website yourself, opportunityatlas.org, you can see that in much of the center of the country, kids growing up in low-income families had very high rates of upward mobility, even in the current era. You know, those kids growing up in families making $27,000 a year are on average making $45,000, $50,000 a year. But then if you look at other parts of the country, you have much lower rates of upward mobility. And a key point here is that not only do you have a lot of geographic variation in children's chances of rising up across broad regions, but if we then zoom in, and I'm going to zoom in here to show the data for Berkeley, given where we are, if we now zoom in and look at these data at a much finer geographic level, we see that that variation is arising not just across states or across cities, but at a hyper-local level in the north side of Berkeley versus the

outside of Berkeley, different parts of Oakland, Alameda, et cetera. And so what we talked about in the previous lecture is what might be driving this, showing that it really seems to be the causal effects of childhood environment, where people are growing up, related to factors like the quality of schools, social capital, access to higher education, and so forth. So with that background, in today's lecture, I want to turn to the question of what we can do to make a difference going forward in increasing economic mobility. And so motivated by the findings from the previous lecture on the science of economic opportunity, which, just to summarize in a nutshell, what I think we've learned from the research we've done in our team and many other scholars in economics, sociology, and other fields, is that the roots of economic opportunity are hyperlocal. It's about, at least to some extent, differences in childhood environment at a neighborhood level. And what really matters is where you're growing up from birth to something like age 22 or 23, for a host of different reasons, from things related to who you're connected to, who you're interacting with, to the types of education you get, and so forth. Okay, so if you have that worldview, I think you would naturally think about three different ways to increase economic mobility going forward. The first is to reduce segregation. If I know that 2 miles down the road here in Berkeley, kids in low-income families can have much better opportunities of rising up, you might just ask, well, why don't we try to help more kids move to those neighborhoods or create less segregation in our cities so more low-income kids can grow up in neighborhoods where they have better chances of rising up. And that is one potential approach that one can take, and I'll spend some time talking about how one might do that from a policy perspective. Now, of course, helping people move or reducing segregation is not going to be a completely scalable approach. You can't move everyone to a different neighborhood, and not everyone wants to move to a different neighborhood. So I think it's equally, if not more important, to think about a place-based investment approach. How can you take the red colored areas in the maps that I was showing you and turn them into blue-green colored areas? How can you bring opportunity to people rather than bringing people to opportunity in some sense? And so I'll spend some time talking about that second approach as well. And then finally, recognizing that the key touch point for most kids after age 18 is not the home in which they're growing up, but the institution of higher education that they're attending. There are also, I think, lots of things that we can do in our higher education system to make colleges more effective engines of upward mobility. So the way I'm going to structure today's lecture is to talk about each of these three different buckets sequentially, starting with the reducing segregation approach, and really show you how, with modern research and large-scale data, we're not only able to study these issues, but actually make a difference in people's lives on the ground. So to start, let me take you back to the Opportunity Atlas data and show you a different snapshot here, the Opportunity Atlas data in the Seattle metro area, where you see a pattern that is similar to what we saw in the Bay Area, what we see in many other cities, this checkered pattern where there's some places in Seattle that have very low rates of upward mobility. There are other places in Seattle where kids growing up in low-income families have much, much better prospects of rising up. Now, what we've done in this version of the map is overlaid in the bright green dots the most common places where families receiving housing vouchers from the federal government currently live. So as a bit of institutional context, in the United States, we spend about $45 billion per year on various affordable housing programs, the largest component of which are housing choice vouchers, which go to lower income families, about 2.5 million families, and they basically provide rental assistance for families to find more stable housing and housing in better neighborhoods that might ultimately enable them to break the cycle of poverty. Those vouchers are quite valuable. They're worth about $1,500 a month in Seattle. And so they can really make a dent in helping families afford better housing. Now, when you look at this map and look at those bright green dots in terms of where families getting these vouchers currently live, you might notice a quite puzzling pattern, which is those bright green dots are clustered in the red and orange colored parts of the map rather than the blue and green colored parts of the map. So that is, even despite receiving this assistance from the federal government, which is intended to help families find housing potentially in better areas, families are not actually using those vouchers in that way. You know, we know from the research I shared in the previous lecture that their kids would do much better if they lived in some of these other neighborhoods that offer much better opportunities for upward mobility. But in fact, when you look at the data, they're not living in those places. So when we put out the opportunity out

us data initially, we actually got a number of inquiries from housing authorities in Seattle and across the country and the Housing and Urban Development Agency who had overlaid their data on these kinds of maps and said, you know, this is odd. We're spending all this money, billions of dollars, to try to help families move to opportunity in some sense, but that doesn't seem to be happening. So why is that the case? And what can we learn about how to maybe make these programs more effective? You know, what are the key reasons that families are not moving to higher opportunity neighborhoods? So what came out of that was a collaboration with the Seattle and King County housing authorities that we're calling Creating Moves to Opportunity, which we set up as a randomized trial, a pilot study, to help families that are getting these housing vouchers move to higher opportunity neighborhoods if they wanted to do so through a combination of counseling services, connections to landlords, and forms of liquidity that I'll describe in further detail in a second. Now, before I get into how this experiment was set up, let me just spend a minute talking about what I think the scientific question here is. And what we're trying to test is basically whether the pattern you see in this map is driven by preferences. So the standard neoclassical models in economics would say, you know, people optimize. If they're choosing to live in these places, despite the fact that you're giving them money, it must be that they prefer those places for some reason. Maybe it's closer to their family, closer to their jobs, they feel more comfortable in those neighborhoods, who knows? A different possibility, less consistent with the standard models we would write down in economics, is that there are barriers that these families might face that are preventing them from moving to these higher opportunity neighborhoods, even though they would like to do so. So maybe landlords don't want to rent to them, it's very complicated to find housing in a neighborhood unfamiliar to you. You know, maybe there are frictions that are preventing you from making that move that you would really like to make. So that's conceptually basically what we're trying to test in this experiment. We're trying to test between these two hypotheses by removing some of these frictions that the families might face and seeing if that ends up affecting where they move, where they choose to live, where their kids end up growing up. So how do we go about removing those frictions? So this program was designed in partnership with the local housing authority that had worked with many clients and had some sense on the ground. You know, this is a good example where I think had we tried to come up with this in our own offices, we would have not, you know, sitting in our academic institutions, I don't think we would have thought of these particular interventions. Partnering with people who are actually doing this kind of work makes an enormous difference. And what they hypothesized was that you needed three elements to try to make these moves more successful. So first, they set up, partnered with a nonprofit to provide search assistance to these families in the process of housing search. So much as at the high end of the market, if you want to buy a house, there are lots of people who want to help you find the best house. At the low end of the market, there's no money there, so there's no kind of brokerage service. And you can think of this nonprofit as trying to provide that brokerage service, saying, you know, let me help you identify the high opportunity neighborhoods. Here's a place that would work for you in terms of your commute. You know, here's a listing that seems like it could fit for your family, and so on. The second component was then direct engagement with landlords, so connecting people with landlords and also recruiting landlords to join the housing voucher program and really making that network work and helping represent clients with landlords saying, you know, here's a tenant who we think could be good for you, and coming and advocating for folks sometimes who may not have a great credit history, things like that. And then finally, we provided a little bit of short-term financial assistance, basically to overcome liquidity constraints. Sometimes people don't have the money to pay an application fee or a security deposit, varies across people. Had a little bit of assistance for that. The way I think about this kind of intervention in broader, more abstract terms is it's sort of a social capital intervention. We're trying to provide people additional support in the housing search process. We're trying to connect them with landlords and build those networks. Basically, we're trying to do a little bit more in terms of surrounding support beyond just giving you the cash and saying, you know, good luck, find housing wherever you would like. Okay, so what does this cost? This program costs about $2,600 per family. That's not cheap by any means. However, to put it in perspective, remember that the voucher is $1,500 a month of rental assistance. That adds up over time because the typical family is living in this housing for, you know, several years, 8 or 10 years. And so it's about a 2% incremental cost relative to the cost of the voucher itself. So from that perspective, it's not incredibly expensive. Now I want to emphasize that families were not required to move to high opportunity areas here. So the whole point of this is
We're providing the support.

And then we're kind of trying to enable choice. We're saying, you know, we want you to move wherever you're happiest, and we're going to provide this additional support. If you want to move to a high opportunity area, great. If you don't, that's also fine. So what happens? Randomized trial. You follow people over time. You can see where they end up choosing to live. In the control group, 14% of families moved to high opportunity areas, which we defined as places in that initial map that I showed you that were in the top third of the distribution in terms of their rates of economic mobility. So basically the blue-green colored places in that map. In the treatment group, as you can see here, that number jumps up to 55%. So this relatively modest one-time intervention substantially changes where families choose to live, suggesting that this is more about barriers than about preferences. And you can just see very clearly how this sort of intervention is starting to desegregate the city. So these pins here and the red colors show you where families in the control group chose to live. And you can see that those families are clustered in the south side of Seattle, you know, in other places that are low opportunity areas. The high opportunity areas are shown in the shaded blue here, whereas the green pins for the treatment group are scattered throughout the blue shaded region, the high opportunity places, to a much greater degree. Now, one thing you'll notice here is also, you know, quite importantly, as you think about scaling these programs, all of the green pins are not in the same exact neighborhood. So it's not like we took everyone in the treatment group and ended up moving them all to a single apartment complex or something like that. If that's what had happened, you would worry that as you try to bring this to scale, you're going to change the character of the neighborhood to which people are moving, and this is not going to actually work in equilibrium. But you can see what actually happens is it's way more scattershot than that. It's more consistent in the view that you've kind of eased the constraints that people face, and they end up choosing now to live in many different places that are in higher opportunity areas. So we were happy to see these initial reduced form treatment effects of the program. But naturally, the next question then to dig deeper and understand how you might scale these programs, you know, what the key mechanisms are here, is to dig deeper and try to learn about why this program is working, what barriers are important to overcome, why is it that these families were not moving to high opportunity places to begin with. So here, I want to talk about a different methodological approach. The theme of these lectures, and as Emmanuel discussed in the introduction, has been about big data and how quantitative methods with large-scale data are enabling us to make progress on many questions. But I also want to acknowledge that there are some questions that are difficult to answer with quantitative data approaches, and sometimes it's useful to use complementary other methodologies as well. And so in this case, what we did is teamed up with a sociologist, a fantastic sociologist at Johns Hopkins, Stephanie DeLuca, who does qualitative research. And she interviewed hundreds of families who participated in these experiments and compiled about 10,000 pages of transcripts from interviews with these families, each of which were about 2 hours long, and then systematically coded those interviews with her team to identify from a qualitative perspective what seemed to be the key drivers that enabled families to move to high opportunity areas in the treatment group. And the types of things that come out, I'm just highlighting some of the main themes here, are very different from what we typically discuss in traditional economic models. Emphasis on things like emotional and psychological support. So here, one of the people who moved emphasizing the supportive nature of having lots of conversations with Megan, who was the housing counselor who helped in the search process. Talking about the importance of brokering with landlords, you know, having somebody to help fill out the application, saying, I will come with you, I will talk with the landlord, having that kind of advocate, many people identified as being very important. And then some people pointing out that the financial assistance, you know, getting the money at a point where it was really useful made a big difference. And so these kinds of qualitative interviews made us think that it's really this combination of wraparound support that made a difference, rather than just giving people financial incentives in and of themselves, which is the way we would traditionally think about it in economics, or just giving people information about high opportunity areas. Another common hypothesis, you know, maybe it's just that we told them where the high opportunity places were, and that's what led them to move. The qualitative evidence doesn't seem to be consistent with that. So motivated by those qualitative findings, what we did next is went back to the field and ran a second round of experiments where we disaggregated that treatment that I showed you initially with the bundled set of services. But now we had multiple treatment arms. We had a control group that didn't receive any of these services. We had a treatment group that received

just the financial support to move to a higher opportunity place and information about where the high opportunity areas are. Then we had what we call a partial support group that didn't get the customized counseling with somebody texting you about new listings and things like that, but more kind of general non-customized support. And then we had the full-blown intervention that we did in the first round. And here again, we're plotting the fraction of families who ended up moving to high opportunity areas in each of these groups. And very consistent with the qualitative evidence, you can see exactly the result that I was alluding to earlier, that it's really the customized support that makes a difference here. Providing any one of these things, you know, just by itself, for example, just financial incentives and information, doesn't really get you there. And so, you know, I think a key takeaway from that is that it's really this customized, you know, meeting people where they are, providing the social support seems critical in making this program more effective. And those are the kinds of barriers that people face in moving to higher opportunity places. So what one can then do, you know, so we've seen that this program is successful in helping people move to higher opportunity areas. So that's helpful as a first step. But if you'll remember from, for those who attended the previous lecture, to really see long-term benefits, we need people to stay in these neighborhoods. It's obviously not enough if you just move there and then end up leaving. And this is also a very important test of the hypothesis that this is about preferences rather than constraints, because if it's actually about barriers, then you would expect that the people who ended up moving, they would be satisfied with the place that they moved to, that they want to stay there for a long time, whereas if they found after they got there, this actually is not such a good fit, they would end up leaving. So we continue to follow these families, and we find first, not shown in the slide, but you know, you could just track these families and look at those same rates of what fraction of families live in high opportunity areas over time, and those rates of persistence are incredibly high. 90, 95% of families who move to the high opportunity places are staying there 2 years later, 3 years later, and so on. But what's more, if you just use subjective measures of how happy people are with their new neighborhoods or how confident they are that they're going to want to stay in these new neighborhoods that they just moved to, systematically, those rates are much higher in the treatment group than the control group, very consistent with the idea that people actually ex post strongly prefer living these neighborhoods. And again, when you do qualitative interviews, it's totally obvious. You know, families talk about the much better environments for their kids, the lower rates of crime, how they're much happier, feel safer, healthier, et cetera. So we were very happy about the results of this program. It seemed like through a relatively small intervention, remember 2% incremental cost, you can significantly change where families end up choosing to live. And tying it back to the research that I showed you in the previous lecture, we estimate that the families who got lucky and ended up in the treatment group, based on the neighborhoods they moved to, we estimate that their kids are going to grow up to earn about $200,000 more over their lifetimes than the kids in the control group who ended up living in the low opportunity areas. And so that $2,500 incremental investment has an enormous rate of return in the longer run. So in other words, the $45 billion we're currently spending, if we add a little bit of additional support services to that or tweak it a little bit on the margin, I think we can make that program much more effective. So just to show you now how from doing basic research of the type that we were describing in the last lecture to this more applied pilot type of study, to then finally having an impact on policy on scale, you know, for the students here and others interested in this type of work, you might wonder in this polarized era where politics is very divided, does this kind of empirical evidence science really make a difference? And I've been very heartened to see in my experience working on these issues that indeed it does seem to make a difference. And so, just to give you an illustration of that in this context, what that led to, the work in Seattle, was first a bill that was passed in Congress a few years ago with bipartisan support, a Democratic and Republican senator co-sponsoring it, that led to $80 million of funding to replicate what we did in Seattle in eight other cities in America. So that is currently happening at the moment in these eight other cities. You want to understand whether these things can be scaled. But then much more importantly, you know, $80 million obviously in the grand scheme of things is not going to make a difference. What is potentially going to make a difference in this context is this new bill, the Family Stability and Opportunity Vouchers Act, which is another bill, again, co-sponsored by a Republican Democratic senator that's currently working its way through Congress, which proposes to expand the housing voucher program by $5 billion per year.

and have more vouchers and provide more of the types of services that we've been talking about. And again, just to show you how I think empirical evidence and science can have a very big impact, I just want to show you some of the text drawn from this bill and show you how it directly relates to the evidence that we've been talking about in these lectures. So this bill proposes to create an additional 500,000 housing vouchers targeted at families with kids under the age of 6. So where do they get that? Those of you who attended the previous lecture, you might remember that dosage curve where we showed that the earlier you move to a better neighborhood, the more of a gain you get. Given that logic, you want to target these vouchers at families with young kids because that's where you're going to get the biggest bang for your buck. So that's what motivates that. With access to counseling and case management services, that comes from the Seattle evidence that I was just showing you, and then focusing on engaging new landlords in the voucher program, again, based on that type of evidence and subsequent work, suggesting that these connections to landlords are extremely important. And so that gives you one example of kind of the arc from research to policy where, you know, if this bill is passed and our sense is given the bipartisan support for it, at some point it is likely to be passed, that's going to have an impact on thousands of kids' lives across America and is going to be one step towards creating more integration. Now, housing vouchers are, of course, just one way to create more integration. I want to just give you one other example of a very different type of policy that can also make a difference in this domain. So again, when we put out some of this data, and I mentioned how Charlotte, North Carolina, for example, came out as the 50th out of the 50 largest cities in terms of rates of upward mobility. Various things happened in Charlotte and in many other cities. One of the things a number of those cities did is change zoning regulations. So they recognized that part of what was limiting opportunity for low-income families were zoning regulations for single-family homes that basically made it difficult to move to a higher opportunity area, a place with a better school district, greater social capital, et cetera. If you allow denser building, you can potentially relax that constraint if you move to multifamily zoning. And that's what a number of cities have done in the United States. And, you know, we don't yet know exactly how effective that's going to be, but that may be another way to create more integration down the road. Okay? So in this first part of the talk, I've focused mainly on this first approach of creating integration by helping families move to opportunity and changing where housing is located. But, you know, of course, you may be thinking, well, that's all well and good, and it's going to help, you know, a certain number of kids, but surely it's not going to be fully scalable. And so what I want to turn to next now, recognizing that, is a second approach of place-based investment. So trying to transform the places that are currently lower opportunity into higher opportunity places. In the long run, I really think this is the scalable path to creating more opportunity. It is also a much more difficult path. And conceptually, that's because you actually have to understand what it is that's making some of these places lower opportunity relative to others and then address those problems. And I don't think, you know, frankly, from a scientific perspective, we actually know the answer to that question yet. Whereas for this first approach of helping people move to opportunity or reduce segregation, at some level, you don't need to understand exactly why certain parts of Berkeley provide higher levels of upward mobility than others. That's a fact. And if you help families move to those places, you're going to see better outcomes. So that's what makes the second approach, you know, more challenging. What I'm going to show you is the progress that we and others have been making in this space. But as you'll see, this is going to start to look a little bit rougher in terms of providing a complete picture. And, you know, for the students here, I think this is the type of area where we're basically at the frontier of this sort of research. I think doing more work in these sorts of spaces can be very impactful. Okay, so the question I want to ask in this segment is how we can improve kids' outcomes in lower opportunity areas. As some of you might know, there are a lot of place-based policies in the U.S. that seek to improve areas, but they largely focus on adults in the labor market. So, for example, there are lots of tax credits given for businesses to locate in lower-income areas or areas with lower levels of employment, things like empowerment zones or promise zones, et cetera. But as we saw in one of the first slides I showed in the previous lecture, just bringing more jobs to a given place does not in and of itself guarantee that you're going to have higher levels of upward mobility there. Instead, I think the set of results I've shown you call for a place-based focus on human and social capital development during childhood rather than simply bringing jobs to places

for adults. So what might that look like? You know, it could be things like early childhood interventions and preschool and so on, improvements in K through 12 schools, job training programs, mentoring programs, ways to build social capital and so forth. And again, as I said earlier, this is a place where we would like to sort of identify the recipe for how you turn a red colored place in the map into a blue green colored place. But I don't think we have that recipe yet. And so what I'm going to show you is kind of how we're trying to figure that out at the moment. So I'm going to start by some ongoing work we're doing, looking at what is probably the most ambitious neighborhood revitalization program that's been undertaken in the United States, called the HOPE6 program, Housing Opportunities for People Everywhere. So what the government did here in the 1990s and 2000s is spend about $6 billion to take high poverty neighborhoods, typically with large public housing projects, and turn them into mixed income communities and provide various additional services, like create a preschool in the area and have career development programs and community centers and so forth. So people have been interested for a while in trying to figure out whether HOPE6 actually was successful in achieving that aim. And this is a classic example of a program where we've literally spent billions of dollars and we're not totally sure if this worked or not. And modern data can help us figure that out. So to show you how we're approaching this, we're again going to go to the longitudinal tax records where we're able to follow people over time. And we're going to start with this chart here. And again, I'm just going to illustrate this with an example rather than getting into the statistical details of the study. What I want you to think about is a revitalization of a neighborhood that happened in, say, 2000. So they took a large public housing project, they demolish it, they completely rebuild the neighborhood. This obviously takes a couple of years to happen. And what we're going to do is plot here the difference in earnings between people in one of these sites that was revitalized and a control project that we find based on looking at other public housing developments that have very similar characteristics, but did not end up getting selected for the HOPE6 revitalization program. Okay, so it's basically a matching approach comparing treated sites with control sites. And what we're doing here is plotting the change in earnings for the adults who were living in these HOPE6 sites before the program, and then just following them using tax records over time. So when you look at this, you can see this line is totally flat. There is absolutely no change in the earnings of the adults who were living there to begin with. Now, if you naively looked at the data with repeated cross-sections, which is what people were able to do before, you just look at average rates of poverty or average levels of income in these neighborhoods, you would see that average levels of income went up a lot, but the longitudinal data are showing you that that's largely because of resorting. You have a different set of people living in those neighborhoods, not because the people who were living there to begin with are actually doing any better. So that obviously looks quite disappointing. We spent $6 billion and it looks like we reshuffled a bunch of people and didn't actually end up changing their economic outcomes. But we've learned our lesson about what might be going on here. Those of you who saw the earlier lecture and what I was saying earlier about the importance of childhood environment, you might remember that in prior studies, when people move across areas, we find that when adults move to better neighborhoods, we see no change in their economic outcomes. And so, you know, are there impacts potentially on the kids? That's naturally a, you know, reasonable question to ask in light of the evidence we've seen in other contexts. And so here in this plot, now we're plotting kids' incomes in adulthood, measuring kids' incomes when they're 30 years old. Again, with the same type of design, comparing now kids who grew up in these areas before the revitalization versus kids who grew up in these areas after the revitalization. And so each of these dots is basically taking the set of children who lived in those areas between the ages of, you know, define a kid as people between the ages of 1 and 18, follow them until they're 30 years old and measure their earnings in adulthood. And you can see very clearly that relative to the control group, there's basically no trend before. And then afterward, as the neighborhood gets revitalized and maybe all these programs come online and so forth, the kids who are growing up there have substantially higher earnings than the kids who were growing up in those neighborhoods previously. And so what we're doing now is trying to understand the mechanisms through which these gains are occurring, what is making these programs effective, what can we learn about how to revitalize neighborhoods going forward and so forth. But you know, what I think is very encouraging here is this shows that you can actually change this. Like, this actually makes a difference in quite a big way. If you were to calculate

create a rate of return on those $6 billion, given the many cohorts of kids who are now going to have better outcomes, lower rates of incarceration, higher levels of earning, better health, and so forth. The social benefits are potentially enormous. And so that, I think, is a very good initial indicator. Okay, so the HOPE-6 program tries to do something on a kind of a massive scale. So if you were just driving.

do on a narrower scale. And so I want to give you a couple of examples of that. Focusing on one channel that I've repeatedly emphasized throughout these lectures is potentially being quite important. I think it might be quite important in driving these effects, which is the idea of creating more social interaction across class lines. And I'm here not going to show you evidence because we really don't have empirical evidence yet, but I want to show you some creative things that people are doing in the field to try to make a difference on these issues. So let me start with this example here. I'm going to give you a bunch of examples from high schools. So here's an example from a school in Dallas where they sought to tackle what we're calling friending bias, disconnection between low and high income kids, in a very intuitive way. So it turns out this big high school in Dallas called Lake Highlands, they had two different cafeterias, one cafeteria where they served free and reduced price lunches and one where they did not. So, you know, you don't have to do a lot of statistics to figure out that that might not be good for creating cross-class interaction. And so they teamed up with this architectural firm to redesign the school, create a single cafeteria, create more interaction, like physically change the school. And they argued that this actually leads to, you know, meaningful change in how people are interacting and potentially could lead to better outcomes. Here's another example closer to home for all of you, the Berkeley High School, which I mentioned to you before, is one of the most segregated high schools in America internally within the walls in terms of levels of friending bias, despite being a very diverse high school. So again, they recognize this and recognize that it's a very segregated school and so on. And so one thing Berkeley is experimenting with recently, maybe some of you are more familiar with it than me, is the creation of a ninth grade that places incoming students into intentionally diverse communities, smaller houses, that basically cut across the different tracks that students end up going on, which are often correlated with socioeconomic status and race, as a way to create more of that cross-class interaction. Again, will be interesting to study with Facebook data or perhaps Instagram data, because younger kids don't use Facebook anymore, what that kind of interaction looks like. And then give you one more example, this time outside the school setting. Again, creative idea, be interesting to see if it works. So Atlanta is another incredibly segregated city. You can see if you look at the Opportunity Atlas map, low opportunity here, high opportunity there, completely segregated by race, completely segregated by income. So what they're trying to do in Atlanta is connect communities by taking the train stations. Turns out the train runs exactly along that dividing border, and creating soccer fields at each of these stops and having a soccer league where you try to get kids from different backgrounds to essentially meet each other at these different soccer fields across the city. So urban design approach to trying to create more interaction. Again, don't know if it will work and lead to meaningful interactions and change outcomes, but you can see the kinds of things that people are trying to do in the urban design planning space. Okay, I want to give you one final set of evidence, which I think illustrates a very different approach to tackling these problems. So everything I've shown you so far has the flavor of public policy change, public intervention. But I think there's also potentially an important role for the private sector to play in this context. And I want to give you an example of that by, again, going back to Charlotte, which I've mentioned a few times here. You know, when we put out the data that it was 50th out of the 50 largest cities in terms of rates of upward mobility. They paid attention to that in Charlotte. There was an article in the local newspaper saying that this is a wake-up call for Charlotte-Mecklenburg. You know, how can we be such a rich and vibrant city, yet be ranked dead last in terms of rates of opportunity for our kids? What came out of that was a task force and a commission to try to understand this problem, try to make changes involving local policy leaders, local business leaders, and so forth. They did many different things, including the zoning thing that I mentioned earlier, changes in affordable housing, and so forth. But I want to focus here on something different, which is what Bank of America did. So Bank of America is headquartered in Charlotte. And they recognized, as a result of this evidence, that while they thought they were bringing a lot of jobs to Charlotte, they weren't actually helping the local community in terms of creating upward mobility. So they made a commitment to hire 1,000 kids who grew up in disadvantaged communities in Charlotte itself. And importantly, they recognized that there was a reason they weren't hiring those kids to begin with. They presumably didn't have the skills needed to get the jobs that they were advertising. So they took a very deliberate approach to trying to solve that problem. They teamed up with a group called

GearUp, which is a nonprofit sectoral job training provider that's based in Boston, actually. And they teamed up with GearUp and a local community college to implement a program that GearUp has designed, which is a one-year job training program that, again, has this flavor of providing social capital and social support in addition to technical skills. So they connect people with employers looking to hire for a specific set of skills. They provide them some training to do that particular job. Could be IT, could be, you know, something else. And then they provide mentoring and various social skills and try to get you to really succeed in that job. So here we have some prior data where there's a randomized trial that's been run of the GearUp program, not in Charlotte itself because that's very recent, but in other sites. And so, you know, just to show you the key results that you get from that, here what we've done is taken the data from that GearUp randomized trial that was run by others back in 2014, and we've linked that data to tax record information to be able to follow people's earnings over time. And you can see that this GearUp program, which targets kids who've completed high school but don't go down a traditional college pathway, we randomize into the control group shown in the orange, and then the treatment group shown in the green. Year minus one is the year you're enrolled in the program. So you get this dip in earnings in the treatment group because they're actually in the program and they're not working at the same rate. But then if you look at what happens afterward, you have this surge in earnings post-program, and earnings remain high for many years afterward. You have a 35% increase in earnings for the kids in the treatment group relative to the control group. And so that's a type of program that I think is incredibly effective, it turns out, in providing trajectories for upward mobility. And when targeted at places like disadvantaged communities in Charlotte, can be another way, harnessing the forces of the private sector, to get more talent for companies and potentially transform those areas to some extent. And that, again, I think is an approach that can be potentially scaled across the United States. Okay, so I'm gonna skip a couple of details here and then move finally, in the last few minutes, to talk about the third bucket on improving higher education. So these first two buckets have been very much focused on kind of the environment from birth till age 18. And to be clear, I've just given you a few examples here, right? There are numerous other things that you could think about, like changing the quality of schools, teacher hiring, class size, you know, preschool interventions. There are many, many other things that are relevant here. But in the last part of this talk, I want to spend a little bit of time focusing on higher education in particular, I think particularly relevant in places like UC Berkeley here. And to set the stage for that, I'm again going to show a chart that I showed in the previous lecture, which shows you how much each college in America is contributing to economic mobility by showing, you know, one dot for every college in America using data from tax records linked to Department of Education records in a paper with Emmanuel and Danny Yagan here at Berkeley and others, where we're plotting what we're calling upward mobility rates. So if you take the fraction of kids at a given college who come from a low-income family in the bottom 20% of the income distribution, what fraction reach the top 20%? And you can see on that margin, places like Harvard, Stanford, Princeton, Berkeley look terrific. But then on the x-axis, we're plotting the other key dimension that matters for a college's contribution to economic mobility, which is the number of low-income kids or the fraction of low-income kids that you have on campus. Obviously, if you don't have many low-income kids, you can't be contributing a whole lot to upward mobility. And so on that dimension, as we discussed in the last lecture, these colleges don't look so great. And you have other colleges that are serving many more low-income kids, but they unfortunately don't have very high rates of upward mobility. And so the problem basically is that you don't have many dots in the upper right side of this chart. And so one way to think about the policy problem here is first, how do you move these dots over to the right, right? The colleges that are up here, how can you expand access for low-income kids? And then second, how can you bring those dots that are over on the right side upward? And so what I'm gonna do in the remaining time is walk through the work we've done on each of these margins, spending more time on the first one because that's really the part that's more developed at this point. And then I'll talk briefly about what people are starting to do on the other margin of improving outcomes at places like community colleges and two-year institutions. Okay, so to diagnose first what is going on, why do you have so few low-income kids, especially at places like Harvard, Stanford, Princeton, et cetera, the elite private colleges, where, as I pointed out in the previous lecture,

There seems to be a particular dearth of low-income students, even importantly, conditional on their pre-college qualifications. So if you take a set of kids, all of whom have identical SAT scores, an SAT score of exactly 1510 out of 1600, and plot your chances of attending an elite private college in America, one of the Ivy League colleges or Stanford, Duke, MIT, or Chicago, you are 2.5 or 3 times more likely to be attending one of these colleges if you come from families making more than $600,000 a year in the top 1% of the income distribution relative to families in what you might think of as the middle class of the applicant pool, you know, families making $80,000 a year, even conditional on SAT scores. So what I want to do now, I've showed you that fact before, I want to understand what is driving this. Why are high-income kids more likely to be attending these elite colleges? Even conditional on their SAT scores. So it turns out when you dig into the data, the key thing that's driving this is not where kids are choosing to apply or where they're choosing to attend. It's really about who's getting in. It's all about the admissions margin. And in the admissions margin, there are three key things that drive that uptick at the top and this U-shape. The first, as Steve Tadalis anticipated in the previous lecture, is related to legacy admissions, so the practice of giving an admissions advantage to kids whose parents attended the college, which is common practice at many institutions in America and many private colleges in particular. So why does this create that tilt in favor of kids from high-income families? Well, there are two reasons. One is very simple and obvious. The legacy kids are much more likely to come from high-income families than from lower income families. So if, you know, that makes sense, if your parents went to one of these colleges, which tend to produce very good outcomes, they themselves tend to be quite rich. And so the fraction of kids who are legacy applicants tends to be much higher if you're from a high income family than a lower income family. So that's gonna create some of that tilt towards high income folks. But there's a second factor shown in this chart here, which is that the legacy advantage itself is larger if your parents are rich than if your parents are lower income legacies. So here what we're plotting is the admissions rate for kids with comparable SAT scores for kids of legacies who come from very rich families in the top 1%. 44% of those kids are getting in. That compares with 30% for legacy applicants with parents in the bottom 95% and just 9% for the typical non-legacy applicant, okay? So it's nearly a five-fold difference in terms of the advantage for legacy applicants relative to non-legacy applicants, particularly legacy applicants from very high-income families. So one interpretation of this is that there's just a direct advantage given to legacy applicants, and that's creating this greater inequality by income in terms of who's showing up on these college campuses. Another interpretation that's often raised when people see these kinds of data is, well, you haven't controlled for everything in a person's application file, right? Like if someone's parents went to a top college, you know, presumably they got a lot out of that. They may have stronger credentials. They may have, gone to better schools. They may be more qualified applicants, and that's why they're getting in at higher rates. So the power of these data is, you know, what we've done here is linked data on admissions records for 400 different colleges across America to the tax records and to the SAT and ACT data for everyone in the United States. So what that allows you to do is evaluate that hypothesis in the following way. So if it were true that being a legacy, say at Yale, as a legacy applicant, you're a more qualified applicant in general, you might think that kids whose parents went to Yale would also be more likely to get into Stanford, say, or get into Princeton. Because if you truly are more qualified, you know, that's what you'd expect to see. So we can essentially do that test and ask what your rate of admissions are at other Ivy Plus colleges. So if your parents were legacies at one college, what are your odds of admission to other Ivy Plus colleges? And the answer is absolutely not. There's no advantage in admissions at other colleges. This seems like a pure college-specific legacy preference, you have essentially no advantage at other places. It's much, much smaller. Okay, so that's one key factor that's driving this. And of course, you might wonder, and Steve raised some questions about this, from a fairness perspective, from an equality of opportunity perspective, does this make sense? I think that's, but you know, whatever you think about that, that's definitely one key margin that

contributing to the admissions advantage for kids from high-income families. Second factor is non-academic ratings. So a lot of these colleges look not just at your SAT scores or academic credentials, but as many of you know, at various non-academic factors. So these are things like extracurriculars, measures of character and overall strength and so on. And here it turns out if you look at these ratings and plot them by parental income, holding fixed SAT scores again, you get that exact same pattern of an uptick at the top. The kids from the highest income families are much more likely to have strong non-academic credentials, often because they've gone to private schools or have the kind of support that's leading to them to succeed on these margins. And then the third important margin is athletic recruiting, it turns out. So recruited athletes, who are actually quite a significant portion of students, sometimes 10 or 15% of students on Ivy Plus college campuses, are much more likely to be from high-income families than from low-income families. And that also contributes to that gap. Interestingly, if you contrast that with what recruited athletes look like at places like UC Berkeley, there, first of all, there's a much smaller percentage because Berkeley is much larger, and so you need a smaller fraction of athletes to fill your sports teams. But also, it's completely flat across the distribution. And so those three things together, they each are, you know, roughly a third, legacies, maybe 40% in explaining the overall picture. That explains why you have such a large excess number of students from high-income families at these Ivy Plus colleges. And that also points to things that you might be able to do. There's nothing set in stone saying you have to have legacy admission, saying you have to consider non-academic factors, or you have to recruit athletes. Those are things that colleges could consider changing down the road that could potentially create more mobility. Now, in order to make that final step that these kinds of changes might actually create more mobility, there's one further point that one has to establish, which is whether these colleges actually have a causal effect on kids' outcomes, or whether we're seeing such good outcomes at places like Harvard and Berkeley and so on, just because they're very selective, and those kids would have done well no matter where they would have gone. So Rich Gilbert asked a question about exactly this in the last lecture. Are these colleges actually having significant value added, or is it largely just a selection effect? And in fact, there's some prior literature which suggests that the selection effects might be very important. So the last step I want to show you on this analysis and the last main piece of data is getting at that question. And so the way we're going to do that, you know, it's tricky to figure out the causal effects of attending, say, Harvard or Princeton, because, you know, ideally what you'd like to do is run an experiment where you randomly admit some kids to those colleges and randomly don't admit others, and then compare their outcomes. Obviously, you can't run that experiment in practice. So, but how can you come close? So what we're going to do is look at students who are placed on the wait list. So I want you to think about two students placed on the wait list who tend to have very similar application credentials. And we sat in on a bunch of admissions committee meetings to try to get a sense of what the process is for determining who gets in off the wait list. And it turns out that, you know, various things go into it, but there are lots of idiosyncratic factors that seem to matter. So to give you one example, suppose it turns out, you know, the orchestra needs a trumpet player in the year that you're applying. You might get in that year. If I play the oboe and they didn't need an oboe player that year, I don't get in. And so insofar as whether you play the trumpet or the oboe isn't really relevant for your long-term outcomes, you basically have what looks like an experiment here. So this is the idea we developed more formally in the paper. Isolate this kind of idiosyncratic variation from factors like this, where you have one student who ends up getting rejected because of the needs of the college in that particular year, and another student who ends up accepted. And we're basically going to compare outcomes using this quasi-experimental approach, looking at post-college outcomes. Okay, in a nutshell, that's essentially what we're doing. So what do you end up seeing? So I'm going to show you a few different outcomes. Let's look at the fraction of kids who end up, when we look at their earnings 10 years after college, in the top 1% of the income distribution. For the kids who don't get in, that's 12%. For the kids who do get in, barely, just by that flip of the coin, that number goes up to 19%. So a 50% increase in your odds of reaching the top 1%. But that's actually not even the largest effect that you see. If you look at, so before I get to other outcomes, let me point out, so this is a fairly large effect on the share of kids who are reaching the top 1% of the income distribution, right? The upper tail of the income distribution. Now, interestingly, tying

Back to the question that Rich asked, prior research which had suggested that there's not a big causal effect of attending these top colleges. A lot of that work focused on just average incomes rather than your chances of reaching the very top, because they didn't have enough data basically to look at it in that sharp of a way. If you just look at the average income percentile of the kids who get in versus the kids who don't, it's actually not that different. To put it in simple terms, what I think you see in the data is that if you get into one of these elite private colleges versus go to a top state flagship school, it doesn't matter so much in terms of average outcomes or even, you know, high-end outcomes like becoming, you know, a professional, things like that. If you think about reaching the very top of the distribution, as measured here by income, as measured by your chance of attending a top graduate school, as measured by your chance of working at a very prestigious firm immediately after college, it has an enormous impact. Now, why does this matter at the end of the day? What we're showing you here is if we change the admissions policies and admit a different set of kids from middle-class families by making the three changes I described, that could meaningfully affect economic mobility in America. More importantly, you know, these colleges at the end of the day, these 12 Ivy League colleges, they're not that big. They educate a relatively small share of Americans. Less than 1% of all Americans attend these colleges. There'll be some impact overall on mobility, but it won't be all that big. Despite that, and this is, I think, really the key punchline, I think that kind of change can have an enormous impact on what society in the U.S. looks like because these colleges end up playing an incredibly disproportionate role in shaping what the leadership of America looks like in various ways. As I just pointed out, less than 0.8% of college attendees in America went to an Ivy Plus college, so they're very small. However, if you look at the fraction of Fortune 500 CEOs who went to one of those 12 colleges, it's 12%. You look at the fraction of people who are receiving prestigious awards like MacArthur Grants, 30% went to one of those 12 colleges. If you look at people who are leaders in public service, like senators, presidents, and so on, or Supreme Court justices, literally off the charts, 71% of Supreme Court justices went to one of these 12 colleges. Now you can start to see why these causal effects that we're finding, you know, we're not able to directly look at the causal effect on your probability of becoming a senator or a Supreme Court justice. If you kind of trace that out, it suggests that if we were to pull back on practices like legacy admissions, weight placed on non-academic factors, athletic recruiting, et cetera, we could end up with a very different composition of what the Senate looks like in the U.S., who scientific leaders are, who CEOs are, and that obviously has enormous ramifications for lots of people across the country. That's another margin where, you know, we will see what happens in the coming months and years. Colleges are gonna have to revisit admissions decisions because of the Supreme Court decision. My sense is we're gonna see more movement in this direction, which could again really meaningfully affect many kids' lives. Let me just briefly touch upon one final point, which is I've focused, you know, in this discussion on higher education on moving these dots to the right. It's also, I think, equally important, if not more important on a national scale perspective, to figure out how to move those dots up, how to improve outcomes at community colleges and so on. We're in an earlier stage in figuring out how to do that. Wanna give you one example from other nice research done by a different research team, Weiss et al., where they look at a program at the City University of New York, where they call it Accelerated Study and Associate Programs. It again has the same flavor of the programs I've been talking about, where they take students at CUNY, and they give them additional support while they're studying to navigate the curriculum, choose a major. If they face, you know, a challenge getting a bad grade or face a financial shock, provide some additional support. Basically have a counselor to help you through the program. Ran a randomized experiment, followed them over time, and look at the fraction who graduated, which is a key margin in these colleges in terms of producing good outcomes. You can see that the people who were in the treatment group have much higher graduation rates than people in the control group. This kind of program really makes a difference. My sense is we're gonna see a lot more analysis and evaluation of these types of programs, and that has a lot of potential going forward. Let me conclude by, you know, again, showing you lots of different results from different studies. What are some of the main takeaways I hope you'll get from this? First, I think there's substantial scope to improve the effectiveness of existing policies to create opportunity, and often that can lead to

0: bipartisan support. So it's not a debate about more dollars for this or less dollars for that. I think often, if we think about it carefully and use modern science and data and reasoning, we can think about ways to spend the existing dollars much more productively. Second, as I've shown you in many different contexts, the programs that are most effective, we're finding repeatedly, are ones that pair social support with financial resources. And then finally, you know, at a broader level, I think the kinds of granular observational data that I've been showing you throughout these two lectures can be incredibly helpful in informing decision makers and monitoring progress, importantly, right? Like, are neighborhoods getting better? Are colleges making a change in terms of who they're admitting? I think being able to systematically put out these data at the level of individual schools, colleges, and neighborhoods can really have a transformative impact in and of itself. I want to end by talking about some potential directions for future work, especially given the students here. You know, I think we've made progress in this field, as I hope I've shown you over the past 10 years or so, but there are many, many remaining questions to be investigated. I hope some of this has inspired questions in your own minds. Let me mention three things that we've been thinking about a little bit and are things where I would like to see more work. So one is further evidence on dynamics. Everything that I've shown you in these talks is kind of a snapshot at a given point in time. This is what opportunity looks like for kids who grew up in the 1980s, and we break that up across different areas. Or here's how colleges look at in terms of mobility at a given point in time. What would be very useful is to understand how these things are changing over time, which will help us understand mechanisms much better. And the next paper we're going to put out publicly is going to be a step towards that, and I think there's much more to be done in that vein. And then the last two things I'll mention here, I think, are that the talks I've given are very empirical, you know, totally data-driven. I think obviously there's a lot to be learned from that. But I think it's also useful to step back and think about the implications for theory. And I've pointed out at various times how I think our standard economic models are not capturing important aspects of the data. And by the same token, I think it's important to formulate alternative theories that may better capture key aspects of the data. And so two dimensions of that. First, on the positive side, incorporating social interactions into equilibrium models of income dynamics, I think, is a valuable thing to think more about. And then on the normative side, you know, Emmanuel Saez and others have done pioneering work on optimal taxation from a perspective of outcome-based inequality. But I think a lot of people are very concerned about equality of opportunity independent of equality of outcomes, and thinking about what that means in terms of optimal design of policies from a normative perspective for those of you working on those kinds of issues, I think is a very valuable direction as well. One final point, throughout these lectures, I've focused on the United States, partly because that's where our group has put its time and that's where some of these data are most developed. But I want to conclude by emphasizing that these issues are by no means unique to America. I think issues of upward mobility and opportunity are relevant around the world. And I've been very inspired to see many other researchers in recent years doing similar work, mapping opportunity and studying its determinants across the world. Of particular interest to me personally is the data for India, shown in the lower right here, where I started out the first lecture describing my own parents, you know, trying to achieve the American dream and coming to this country. But I was interested to see in the data, in these maps constructed by other researchers, my parents grew up in low-income families in the southern tip of India in a state called Tamil Nadu. And if you look at that map, you can see that that so happens to be one of the highest opportunity places in India that has given many people chances of rising up. And I think that's in part why I'm able to do this work and standing here with all of you today. Thanks so much.
1: Another fascinating talk, Raj. Thank you. With the first study on giving people support to move around into better neighborhoods, I'm wondering if there could be dynamic equilibrium effects where the places that are crappier, using a less than ideal term, just become worse and worse and worse. Yeah. And you get these spirals of parts of the city that become very unfortunate areas. Have you given that any thought?
0: So, absolutely, Steve. So, you know, you worry, like, what about the people who get left behind? Yes, you help some people who move to opportunity, but, you know, what about everybody else? So I'll say two things on that. So first, the way you want to think about this

0: program is not that we're taking a set of people who are happily living in a given place and kind of plucking them and having them move somewhere else. What's actually happening is I think of it as redirecting the flows. Everybody who comes to apply for a housing voucher is moving anyway. Even in the control group, 95% of people move to a different place. So it's just a matter of where you're moving, not whether you're moving. And so from that perspective, these people were not going to stay in their original neighborhood anyway. We're just saying at the point you're going to move somewhere else, let's help you move to a better neighborhood. So I don't think you're literally going to have further destabilization of the original neighborhoods. Now, that being said, I think you're absolutely right that there are a whole bunch of people in these original areas, in the red-colored places on the map, who you're obviously not helping with these approaches. And that's precisely why I think the second approach, place-based investment, HOPE6 program, many other things that we've yet to fully evaluate are things we absolutely need to be focused on going forward. So I think it's a complementary. I don't think one should focus on one versus the other. I think both of these things really matter.
1: Thanks very much for doing this work and the presentation. I'm going to ask a little more naive question because I don't have a statistical base to question anything you've done. But there's two things that really stood out for me. One is, and in my own field of consulting and research, applied research and advocacy, I understand only 16%, roughly, depends on where you are, of these housing vouchers. People look for housing, and only 16% of their applications are accepted the private sector landlords. Yeah. So most of them end up where affordable housing that's permanently subsidized in some way, which tend to have been the low-income neighborhoods because the upper-income neighborhoods don't permit multiple, whatever, the whole nine yards. So that's just one piece that I'd love to hear how that might have affected your results. The second one is related. So I'm a little unclear, but it looked like the pre-family, the early family, the parents' generation, you were looking at about $27,000 a year, 25% of whatever the income percentile, which is a little different than how the government usually does it, which is by 80% of area median income, you're considered low income. Yep. Section 8 people are only the most poor. Yep. And of course, you lose your voucher once your income gets you out of poverty. Yep. So there's this instability of housing.
0: Yep.
1: So then the benefits, forgive me for doing this, but the benefits you saw for the next generation was about an average of 34,000. Mm-hmm. Okay, so one, is this adjusted for inflation? Mm-hmm. What do you get for 34,000 20 years later? Mm-hmm. So my question is inflation, and really asking, is that a meaningful increase in income given what housing costs have done?
0: Yeah, thanks.
1: So appreciate your experiments.
0: Thanks.
1: Just want to know.
0: Those are excellent questions. Let me maybe address the first one and then say a little bit on the second. So on the first one, you're right that a big challenge here is that landlords don't want to take these tenants to begin with. And that's part of, I think, the barrier that this program is helping overcome. When you have somebody come with you and advocate for you, et cetera, that makes a difference in terms of landlords taking a chance. And what I think is most telling is what we found, we were worried that after this experimental program ended, that this would all kind of collapse. But what the Housing Authority reports to us is that landlords were actually reaching out to them afterwards saying, we're very happy with these tenants, stable source of income, everything worked out great. Can you send us more tenants? So that shows you, even on the landlord side, that once people have this experience, you can change that part of the equilibrium as well. On the second, I'm happy to talk offline in more detail about the calculations, but you can't exactly compare the numbers in that way across these different studies. And I think the way you want to think about it is that statistic that I was giving on about a $200,000 increase in lifetime income. It does add up to a lot for these kids. That is accounting for inflation. Now, is it going to completely transform everything in and of itself? Probably not. But I think for many kids, it's the difference between being unemployed versus having a stable job, things like that. But again, happy to go into more detail later.
2: Thank you for your interesting lectures. I was wondering, in the future, will you be looking at children's outcomes for different groups like Latinx and Native Americans, etc.?
0: Yes. So in

0: In the prior work, which I briefly described in the first lecture, we have broken these data down. Actually, you can look yourself at the Opportunity Atlas at data for Black Americans, Native Americans, Hispanic Americans, and so forth, and see how outcomes vary.
1: Okay.
0: Part of what we try to do in each of these studies is understand heterogeneous treatment effects across those dimensions. Reassuringly, we're finding that many of the programs that I showed you here have quite positive effects irrespective of background. For the Black kids who move to the better neighborhoods, or Black kids are also moving to better neighborhoods when we provide those services that I was describing, and with the interventions like the Year Up job training program and so on. There are many differences and disparities across these groups, and that data has been made publicly available. Very reassuringly, these kinds of programs can help across backgrounds.
1: Thank you.
2: I'm curious if you could talk more about the potential role of private real estate development.
0: Yeah.
2: In perpetuating segregation, especially in fast growth.
0: Yeah.
2: Metropolitan areas of the U.S., like Florida or the Carolinas.
0: Yep.
2: Or Sun Belt cities.
0: Yep.
2: And also how private real estate development may work sort of in tandem as a system with local government policies.
0: Yeah.
2: Public schools.
0: Yeah. So private real estate development, I think just in an unfettered market equilibrium with no government intervention, is likely going to lead to quite a bit of segregation, where you tend to have certain types of housing clustered in some places, other types of housing clustered in other places, and that contributes to segregation. I think you're exactly right to ask how do government incentives interact with that. So you may know about the Low-Income Housing Tax Credit, which is another multi-billion-dollar program that tries to address these issues. And I think a key design issue in that program, it's actually one very relevant here in California, and there are folks at Berkeley doing work on this, is how we target those incentives. So do we give incentives for developers to build affordable housing in high poverty areas or in low poverty areas? Traditionally, actually, it's been more tilted towards building in high poverty areas where it's easier to do, and in some sense, the incentives were larger. But there's a push towards giving more incentive to build in these more blue-green colored places, precisely with the goal of creating access to opportunity. And so I think there is a big role for the private sector to play, but the government has to create the right framework to harness the market forces.
3: Hi there. Thank you for two awesome lectures. Quick question on the data itself. What does it take to convince the IRS and Facebook to share their data with you?
0: That's a good question. There's a whole other talk I could give on that. But all of this work is done with various safeguards, as you can imagine. It's all anonymized and scrutinized in various ways, and you release statistics with tools from the computer science literature called differential privacy techniques. So there's a whole layer of navigating all this, and then a contracting layer in terms of making everybody comfortable with the privacy concerns and so forth, which are obviously serious. And so unfortunately at this stage, and it relates a bit to what Emmanuel was saying in his introduction, it basically motivates having a team-based approach to research, because it's impossible to do this kind of work without some infrastructure. And I think part of what we're seeing is the social sciences are becoming a little bit more of a lab science model to be able to do the type of work that I was showing you. There are an enormous number of people who've contributed to that effort on our team. And so for students, what I would suggest is trying to connect with folks doing this type of work. There are many here at Berkeley and elsewhere, and join those teams and use that as a pathway to be able to access these data. Unfortunately, it's a little bit difficult, and I don't think you'd want to, on a one-off basis, do all the back-end work needed to get set up with this.
3: Thank you.
4: Hi. Yesterday you mentioned that the friending segregation and the positional segregation are equally weighted in the outcomes. And so you talked about national bills in reference to the position. I was wondering if there's also any national solutions. You talked about the local ones, but any national solutions to the actual friending at that level type solutions?
0: Yeah. So you're saying national solutions to creating more cross-class interaction.
4: Yeah,
0: basically?
4: Exactly.
0: Yeah. I mean, this is where I think creative ideas are useful. People talk about in other contexts things like, not as a policy solution, but as an illustration of the national kind of thing that can make a difference. Military service is something that brings a lot of people together. You could think of Peace Corps. Are there ways to bring people from different backgrounds together towards some common good? Those have other costs and may have other benefits, and there are many other things to consider, but those are the kinds of things that come to my mind.
4: Cool.
0: Yeah.
4: Thanks.
5: Thank you for this very enlightening talk, Professor. I wanted to ask, so
1: from your lecture.

0: I think it's pretty clear that some of our political and economic forces are very well informed, and they have a very nuanced understanding of all these different ideas and proposals. I was just curious, so obviously society just came out of a pandemic, and I fear that the COVID-19 pandemic really exacerbated some of the, you know, adverse effects that were already associated with unequal access to opportunity. Yeah. I was wondering, do you feel like society, are you optimistic that society is on track to sort of remedy those effects and recover, you know, its full might?
1: Thanks. So, you know, I think you're right in your observation that the COVID pandemic likely worsened all of the issues that I've been showing you, like the fading American dream chart that I started out the lecture with. My best guess would be that trend has gotten only worse. If you look at any educational data, things like that during the pandemic, those gaps widened dramatically during the pandemic, where rich kids continue to learn at a similar rate. Kids from lower income families did not, and that's only going to, those effects are going to be with us for years to come. On a more positive note, my sense of when change occurs in society is when you come out of big crises at pivotal points. So if you look at, you know, the era of very high rates of upward mobility, 1940s, 1950s in the United States, coming out of the Great Depression and World War II, fundamental changes in US society that I think led to decades of inclusive growth, you might think that we're at, you know, the big crisis of this century, the COVID-19 pandemic, is potentially a spark that could lead to those kinds of changes. I think it's partly up to all of us to try to make that happen going forward.
2: Two more questions.
3: Hi, Professor Chetty. I was wondering how much of the positive outcomes associated with Ivy Plus attendance have to do with the lagged effect of policies like legacy-based admissions, and whether there'd be a way to measure that using like the change in some sort of premium on announcement day of a new admissions policy.
1: Yeah, that's a good question. Maybe, I mean, I know we're running out of time. Happy to just take these last questions together, and then I can just address that.
4: Thank you, Professor Chetty, for the talk. I recall reading in your 2018 paper that high opportunity neighborhoods have a high fatherhood presence. Mm-hmm. I was wondering how significant of a factor is this in reducing opportunity in low opportunity neighborhoods and in general family instability, which is higher in these neighborhoods, as well as how effective are policies that promote family stability? And I don't know if there are any policies that like reduce fatherlessness, but how effective, if you've studied these, are they in promoting mobility? Like how effective are these place-based policies? Thank you.
5: Raj, thank you so much for this talk. This is really brilliant for understanding outcomes for the population at large. I wanted to ask a question specifically about your career. I mean, this presentation was a total inspiration, and I'm curious for students and early professionals in the audience, what have been the biggest contributors to your outcomes?
1: Thank you. So let me take each of those in turn very quickly. So on legacy admissions, I think the nature of the question is the having legacy admissions at the moment, you know, you have certain types of kids from higher income families, legacy backgrounds on campus, is having those kids on outcome creating higher value added at these colleges, and is that why they're producing good outcomes for everyone else? I don't know. I mean, I think it's an interesting empirical question. I would like to think that the great professors we have at these institutions are part of the reason we have a lot of value added, but surely there are other factors as well. That said, you know, I think it's hard to imagine that simply being around legacy students is the key reason one ends up succeeding, even if connections matter. My sense is a lot of the connections that might matter are being connected to people who go on to be successful in various different ways, some of whom might have come from much more diverse backgrounds and shape your perspectives in broader directions. But that's an example of an empirical question that I just, you know, the honest truth is we don't have the answer yet, and I think needs to be investigated further. On the question on family stability, certainly from a correlational perspective, a very important predictor, one of the strongest predictors of differences in mobility in the maps that I've been showing you, besides the social capital variables I've emphasized, are the share of two-parent families in an area. And that seems to matter in particular for boys rather than girls. There's a series of papers which have now shown that the presence of fathers is particularly important for boys' outcomes rather than girls' outcomes, could be related to role modeling, could be related to mentoring, seeing certain pathways, and so on. Now, I think your second part of your question really gets to the core issue there is, you know, that may all be true,

But what does that mean from a policy perspective? And I don't think anyone really has come up with an effective policy solution to create greater family stability. It's not to say it's impossible, but I think that's the way in which we need to be thinking about this. You know, family matters, undoubtedly family matters, you know, independent of neighborhoods and the other factors I've emphasized. But the reason I focused on the factors I emphasized is they're more naturally in the policy domain. And so I think it's interesting to think about your question again and further work. And then finally, thanks for the question on my own personal background. You know, I think for me, as I look back at this research, I see many of these junctures as having made a difference in my own life. And looking back one generation, as I mentioned to my parents, the opportunities they had, I'll give you one example. My mom grew up in a small town in South India, where it so happened that the year she graduated high school, there was a women's college that opened for the first time in her town. So had that college opened a year later, there's no way she would have gone to college. She ended up going to college and became the first woman to become a doctor in our community in South India. And that you know, really changed the trajectory of my life, my sister's life, certainly the opportunities we've had, and we've seen that play out over the generations. And it's one example of the many, you know, I think, circumstances, having opportunities to have great mentors, go to great schools, and as I mentioned at the beginning of the last lecture, you know, I view it as a very important part of my own journey being an assistant professor here at Berkeley as having shaped my trajectory. So I'm grateful to have a chance to talk with all of you. Thank you.

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0: Didn't you at one point say you didn't like the New Testament because it reminded you of People magazine?
1: I did. Except when I got to Revelations. I loved Revelations. It was
0: really?
1: So, yes.
0: It was, I thought I was hallucinating when I read Revelation.
1: You probably were. It was terrifying.
2: What does the science actually tell us about the causes of autism? We should step back a little bit and look at the broader data on genes and environment and actually look at what's going on. And you find that you actually have real answers to a lot of the tough questions that people are asking. What some of our representatives in the government are stepping

0: stepping up to the microphone and saying. We actually have answers to those questions.
1: Every single cancer we diagnose, we need to risk stratify. And what this means is considering everything we know about the tumor, so the PSA trends, the Gleason grade, the stage, how many of the cores are positive, a ton of other factors, the size of the prostate and the PSA related to that size, to assess risk. And when we talk about risk, it's the risk that the cancer will actually behave like a cancer and cause problems, spread to other parts of the body, and threaten life.
2: You're watching UCTV.

0: Okay, thank you everyone for joining us today. I am Hillary Seligman. I am the co-director of the CTSI's New Impact Corps, which you can learn about a little bit here. I am really privileged to start our conversation today about women in science and academia with an introduction by Catherine Lucy. Dr. Lucy is UCSF's Vice Dean for Education and Executive Vice Dean for the School of Medicine. I think more importantly, she has been a friend, a mentor, and a role model for many, many women in science and medicine, including myself, both in her individual mentoring relationships and in her leadership positions at the Association of American Medical Colleges and American Board of Internal Medicine. We have asked Dr. Lucy to start us off today to frame our discussion that we're going to be having with Marion Nessel by reflecting on the status of women at UCSF. So thank you, Dr. Lucy, for kicking us off today.
1: Thanks, Dr. Seligman. It's a pleasure and an honor, and I'm a bit awed to be able to introduce our amazing speaker here today, Marion Nessel, who for many of us has been an incredible role model, even at a distance, those of us who haven't had a chance to meet with her individually. As you all know, Marion has been a vanguard as a scientist and an advocate who really founded the field of food studies, moving us beyond a narrow focus on the biochemical aspects of food disorders to an understanding of the complex ecosystem of social and economic contributions to those biochemical disorders. Her work, your work, Dr. Nessel, has really truly been transformative and disruptive. She's been fearless in attacking corporate greed and the role of fast food, big soda, and other industries whose marketing of toxic products has caused so much pain and suffering in our communities across the nation. Her policy and advocacy work as a scientist highlighted the importance of system solutions to issues that make wise individual choices about good nutrition virtually impossible. Systems thinker before people thought about systems. And so in many ways, she was a vanguard about systems biology and also the social systems that contribute to disease. When I think about Dr. Nessel, I'm reminded of Mary Catherine Bateson, an anthropologist and daughter of Margaret Mead, who I found out yesterday actually passed away just last year. She wrote a book that I read about 20 years ago when I gave my first talk about women in science at the Ohio State University. And that book was called Composing a Life. I don't know how many of you have read this book. You have to go to the green bookstore in order to find it. It may not be on Amazon anymore, but I'd really encourage people to read it. And in it, she reflects on how crafting our academic systems to be in sync with our lives, rather than vice versa, where we expect our lives to sync up with the academic systems, could be a solution to the rampant sexism and misogyny in the academy that limits the number of women who have successful careers in science and limits the number of women who are assigned to leadership positions in institutions, organizations, and governmental agencies. When you read the book flap on Marion's new book, which I was hoping she would have here the copies to sign, but maybe we'll just figure that out some other time. I want to say that Marion Nessel is living proof of the importance of composing a life. Her contributions to the world began, like many, many women, with childbearing and childrearing, and then moved to bench science, education, including at UCSF, to a government policy advisor, to institutional leadership, and ultimately to be the founder of a field of a discipline that is so important

our understanding of much of the causes of morbidity and mortality in the world today related to over and under nutrition and metabolic syndrome. Hers is a life that is fully composed with significant contributions at every stage, all linked to that early groundbreaking inspiration that food is not only fuel,

actually overlap with me when I was a resident here. And during her time at UCSF, she authored what I think was probably the first report on the status of women at UCSF, highlighting challenges faced by women and the resulting missed opportunities, not only for our institution, but for science in general. I wish I could say that all of the issues that Marian identified in that early report on women in science have been fixed in today's UCSF or in today's society. Certainly, a lot of progress has been made. We have wonderful leaders here like Hillary, and many of you in the audience are young scientists and young women scientists, and that's actually wonderful. But I want to talk about three levels of challenges for women: the social level, our professional levels, and then our challenges at UCSF. And I'm very much looking forward to hearing Marian's talk about how she's viewing these and what solutions she might have in place. We really experienced in the pandemic the entrenched social belief that women are entirely responsible for caregiving in families. Even in two career families, we expect the women somehow to superheroically put in a full day of work at work and then a full day of work at home. And yes, there are exceptions to the rule. Same-sex couples seem to do better than heterosexual couples. And certainly some people in the younger generation are doing better than those of us in the older generation do. But that is not a universal phenomena. We still see that women feel, whether right or wrongly, that society expects them to be the caregivers for children and for parents. And this is to sometimes the detriment of their careers. Some of you may know UC Berkeley faculty Marianne Mason, who wrote another fantastic book, Do Babies Matter in Academia? And the answer is yes, they matter a lot. For men PhDs and men PhD students, welcoming a child into their home, whether through adoption or through pregnancy, is a benefit to their career. They appear more stable and are more likely to advance quickly through their PhD. Whereas women who bear the children actually fare poorly, with a lot more women dropping out of the PhD career or the track towards the PhD. Recent studies in other industries also show how deeply entrenched this social belief that women must carry the weight of the home and caregiving. There was a recent study that documented that the more a woman out-earns her husband, so has a higher salary than her husband in heterosexual couples, the more housework that woman does, with a hypothesis that people are trying to compensate in a feminine way for undermining the man as the provider for the family. These are hard things to fix. They are the same complex problems that Marian identified as having social, economic, and individual choice issues related to food and nutrition. And so we're deeply interested in what she has to say about this. When we look at our profession, we are slightly doing better. And people point to the fact that we have 50% or more women in most medical school classes now. In fact, UCSF this year, we had 54% women. This is fantastic celebratory news, but it's also a problem. Because when you see a lot of women around, you think the problem of women in science and women in medicine has been solved. What we have now as women in science and medicine is in many ways parity without power. There is a lot of us in fundamentally frontline career caregiving, frontline caretaking, healthcare delivery, and scientific endeavors, and we are not ascending to leadership roles at the rate that we should expect. For example, in the US today, of the 151 medical schools in the country, 18% are headed by a woman as the dean, 18%. That is a soaring difference than the 14% we saw 20 years ago. And that was a sarcastic comment if you didn't get it. 18%. Many will say it's a pipeline problem. There just aren't that, you know, we have to wait for those 50% of the women in medical school to mature to be leaders. But I will say that when I went to medical school and graduated in 1982, 25% of my class was women. There are sufficient women of my age, women who in that period of time for the 40 years since 1982 could have taken 5 or 6 maternity leaves and still be capable of becoming a leader. And yet we haven't managed to figure out how to let them lead at the highest level of our academic institutions. And that's to our detriment because women are uniquely

0: suited in the way that they approach leadership to dealing with the types of complex adaptive problems that we have facing us today, things that don't have command and control solutions, things that require influence, relationship building, sense making. All of these things are found to be, in study after study, more often found in women leaders than in men leaders. Now, here at UCSF, we are quite similar. We're making progress, but at a rate that is truly glacial. If we wait for that increase from 14 to 18% to take its slope normally, it will be well into the 22nd century before we achieve any hope of parity at leadership. 50% of our workforce are women across the UCSF system. That includes in the health system. Very low percentage of women are leaders across the health system or in the schools of medicine and pharmacy. For example, of our 40-plus chairs and directors, that is of clinical departments, research institutes, centers, and basic science departments, 40 of them, six are women. Six. Now, what you will see, which is also what we see across the country too, if you look at roles like I have, I'm the vice dean for education, there's the vice dean for faculty affairs, there's lots of associate deans for students, for curriculum. Many of those service roles are filled by women. But those are not the roles that lead to a dean's position, even though they have dean in their title. It is very rare for a vice dean in any of those environments to ascend to a dean's position. Perhaps the one person we know who has done that successfully is our current president of the University of California, Michael Drake, who started his career at UCSF as an associate dean for admissions. That is almost unheard of. And so what we see is what Hillary Clinton described in her book, is that people are perfectly happy with women in leadership roles that serve the broader community and are subservient to the person with strategic leadership. But once they sort of knock at that top leadership door, they find it's closed and locked and opened only to a certain phenotype. And that is still, at this day and age, a male phenotype. So what do we do for this? Well, I'll tell you what we don't do. We don't do what we've been doing, which is we decide that what we need to do is to teach women to be better leaders. There's an inherent ridiculousness of that. We do not want to teach women to be leaders like men. We want women to lead in the way that they inherently do lead and have shown to be better at complex problems than we have. But we have this phenomena where we sort of see like it must be the problem of the women. We have to fix the women. But instead, what we have to do is fix the system. We need to stop giving people leadership courses without leadership positions to practice in. We need to stop requiring women to demonstrate their commitment to leadership because they took a year off or 2 years to get an MBA and then say, you know what, you're just not quite ready for this role yet. We need to deal with this phenotype problem. And women of my generation need to be the ones who speak out, who sponsor, who take on the generative work that Eric Erickson says is the final fulfillment of your career. But we also need men in the environment to do so because they recognize that we are wasting generations of people whose leadership might actually lead us out of the problems that we're having here rather than reinforce them in medicine, in society, and in many other of the industries that are so divorced of so devoid of women in their positions. So I call on all of you, sit at the table, make your voices home. Do not feel humble about bragging about what you know. Feel confident in what you can offer. And if you see someone who is talented, sponsor them and make sure other people know that those women are talented and should be the ones who are promoted at the next level. Don't take no for an answer and don't fall into the trap of saying, but they haven't done as many papers because they took three maternity leaves. Papers have nothing to do with leadership. So with that, I'm going to turn it over to Marion. I had hoped to be able to give better news about UCSF today, but at least we know the problems and we are working on the solutions. And hopefully with Marion's help, we'll be able to figure out something more creative to do as well. So thanks again, Hillary, for inviting me, and I will turn it back over to you.
1: So before we call Marion up here, first of all, thank you, Dr. Lucy. I am continually in awe of your leadership. And you are very inspirational. So we are here to celebrate the career, hear about the career today of one amazing scientist, Marion Nestle, and her work has had a tremendous impact on food policy. I want, before we start, to tell you, and I think you've seen here, that CTSI's new impact program seeks to support researchers in doing work that makes a difference in the real world, rather than sitting behind firewalls in difficult to decipher manuscripts that few, if any, people read. And thank you, Dr. Lucy, for calling attention to the fact that manuscripts do not necessarily make the impact. By making a difference in the real world, we mean changing policies and systems that influence and constrain all of our actions and all of our behaviors. So how can we help change these policies and systems as scientists? We think it's by making sure that key evidence reaches the people who are empowered to create and maintain these policies and systems. And we are convinced, through the work of people like Dr. Nestle, that we as researchers and scientists can learn to be more sensitive and more responsive to the needs and the constraints of real-world decision makers and policy makers. The IMPACT program, which stands for Impacting Policy by Accelerating Translation, is now open to support our community in doing this work better. We believe that authentic partnerships between researchers and real-world decision makers can promote health equity, health quality, and healthcare value. So please call on us. We're open for consultations. Our information is on the slide. It'll come back after Dr. Nestle. And I want to turn it over now to my IMPACT co-director, Laura Schmidt, to bring in Dr. Nestle. Thank you.
2: So I have the privilege of introducing the N of One, and to say that Marion really represents what we are hoping to achieve with the IMPACT program. She is a global leader in reforming food systems through policy change. And she's done it as a women academic. And it's just, she's an extremely influential scientist moving mountains through policy change. So how did she get to this esteemed place in her life? Well, she's been through some life experiences, and I'm just gonna share a few milestones. Marion has gotten married at the age of 19. She has dropped out of college. She has gotten a doctorate in molecular biology. Can't even say it. She was a founding member of the free speech movement at UC Berkeley. She's gotten divorced. She's been an associate dean in the School of Medicine, and thanks to Catherine, we know what that can mean, at UCSF. She's been a stay-at-home mom with two kids. She's also worked for the Surgeon General of the United States. She has written probably a dozen books, maybe more. She can tell us the exact number. The first one was published in 1985 while she was here at UCSF. A nutrition science book. And she spent a pandemic kayaking and writing yet another book. And that's what she's here to tell us about today. What a truly remarkable woman. She's grown more, not less, over the course of her 50-year career, become more influential. She's an extraordinary role model for women in science, for me, for policy-engaged scientists. And she shows us how women scientists, in her memoir, and hopefully she'll talk about it soon, how women scientists transform obstacles into opportunities. So let's say hi to Marion.
3: Thank you, Laura, for that incredibly embarrassing introduction. And thank you, Catherine Lucy, for a really extraordinary talk. I could have given that identical talk 40 years ago. In the and the statement that you made that just really got to me was the one about when there are enough women in the pipeline, we'll start seeing them in leadership positions. That's what they

told me in the early 1980s. That's what they told me. I'm shocked at the lack of progress, and I think your analysis of it is spot on. I'm here to talk about my new book. It's a memoir, and I'm going to talk a little bit about what that's about and the how I represent, in some ways, what this organization, the Impact Organization, is about, and how you can do it, too. So I've written a memoir. This is the book I'm going to be talking about. And I love showing these two pictures because I haven't changed a bit. And that first picture was taken in 1975. I want to talk about why a memoir. Because I write books about food politics. They're nonfiction books. And the way I like to put it is, this is my first work of fiction. The memoirs are about memory. Mine isn't any better than anybody else's. And it has a specific reason for being written. First of all, the pandemic created a space in my life and in everybody else's life. And it also changed my physical space because I moved from Manhattan to be with my partner who lives in Ithaca, New York, which is 4.5 hours away from Manhattan, and is a much quieter venue than Manhattan. I had a lot of time on my hands. And I couldn't do the kind of research that I usually do. The libraries were closed. My office was closed. I couldn't get into any of that stuff. So I thought, okay, maybe this is the time to address the questions that I get asked all the time by students, by reporters, by colleagues, by just random people who come to my lectures. How did you do it? Why did you do it? How did you get interested in nutrition? How did you get interested in food? How did you get interested in food politics? How do you feel about the food industry attacking you? What do you eat? You know, those kinds of really personal questions. And then the one that really gets to me, because I don't know how to answer it, how would you assess your legacy? How's that for a question to answer? So I thought, okay, maybe I'll grapple with that. I've got the space and time to reflect back on those questions, take them seriously, and to try to put together something where if anybody ever asks me those questions again, I could just say, hello, read this. So that would be terrific. And I think then that also underlying this was perhaps some understanding that by the time I got the book written, I could see that my life reflected a bunch of themes that might be of common interest. One is the effect of childhood on forming character and the lasting effects of childhood. Another is the women in science issue, which you just heard about, and how you go about overcoming those kinds of barriers. Sheer persistence. The reason that this book is called Slow Cooked is because I was well into my 60s by the time Food Politics came out. And then how lasting values can inform a life and make you feel good about getting up every day. So that's what I'm going to talk about a little bit. And it never occurred to me at any time, at any point in my career, that I would be considered the most powerful foodie taking on the soda giants. It also never occurred to me that I would be featured in Activist Facts as one of the country's most hysterical anti-food industry fanatics. That's me. So that all came as a surprise. And it came as a surprise because my degree was in molecular biology. I got it from Berkeley in 1968. I expected to be a bench scientist and to have for those of you who know this field, I was a nucleic acid enzymologist before restriction enzymes were discovered. I can't tell you how antediluvian that was. But I loved food right from the beginning. I had discovered food as a child. I really liked it. And I loved the way that food had dimensions that were scientific, but also historical, sociological, anthropological. They embodied social values. They embodied health values.

issues. They deal with policy. You could deal with economics. I've always really loved food. And my first post-doctoral position and faculty position was at Brandeis University, where I was in the biology department, basically from 1968 to 1976. And that department had this odd rule about how you could only teach the same course three times in a row, and then you had to switch. And you had to switch to whatever the department needed, whether you knew anything about it or not. And when my three semesters of teaching cell and molecular biology were up, students were asking for human biology classes, and they asked me if I would teach a nutrition course. I agreed to do it. I was interested in nutrition. It had something to do with food. I liked food. And I taught my first class in the 1975-1976 academic year, and I, right from the beginning, I was talking about food in many, many dimensions. I used as texts in that first class, among others, Diet for a Small Planet, which had just come out and is now in its 50th anniversary edition. Center for Science in the Public Interest had just been founded and had published a book called Food for People, Not for Profit, that could have been printed yesterday because it's a compendium of everything about food, from agriculture to consumption to public health, what we would now call food systems. There it was in this book. And then I used articles from the New York Review of Books that came out that year by a historian named Jeffrey Barraclough, who was teaching at Brandeis. And he had written these two amazing political articles about wealth and power and the politics of food and oil, equating food with oil politics and sort of a very food systems approach to bringing those together. And that was my first class in nutrition. At the end of 1976, my husband at the time was being recruited to UCSF to chair the neurobiology department, and I came along as a trailing spouse. I had no idea what that meant. But the dean at the time, Julius Krevens, created a position for me because I had been teaching nutrition at Brandeis, and he created what seemed like an astonishing position. I was the associate dean for human biology problems, for human biology programs, sorry. The problem wasn't them. The problem was the rest of the university. They were pretty terrific programs, and one of them was health policy. And there was medical anthropology, medical sociology, medical history, and other such programs. Although it was the human biology programs as a coherent whole were meant to be a fifth school at NYU, a fifth school at UCSF, the School of Human Biology, but it didn't exist, and it never did, and it never was going to exist. So what I actually did at UCSF, since the School of Human Biology was not created, was I did nutrition UCSF, which meant giving lectures, organizing courses, doing ward rounds, doing everything about trying to get nutrition into every part of the UCSF curriculum. We had a federal grant for a couple of years that made that made the program possible, and quite a lot of that existed during the time I was here. Some of it still exists. I also took on direction of the first year biochemistry course. I wrote the grant for and did the administrative work for the medical scientist training program, the MD-PhD program. I ran a support group for women medical students. The women medical students were starting to come into UCSF, and they were kind of shocked by the way that their courses, the instructors in their courses, used pictures of nude women to illustrate anatomical points and so forth. And the university thought that you can't really change the instructors. Okay, let's teach the women students how to deal with it. And so they organized support groups for women students, and I was assigned to work with Dr. Loma Flowers, and if any of you know her, you know how lucky I was to be assigned to work with her. She's been a lifelong friend. I also chaired the Chan

Counselor's Advisory Committee on the Status of Women, and all I can tell you is that none of that did me any good at all. And on the side, I was learning to deal with the media. This is relevant to the kinds of things that Impact is worried about. I was learning to deal with the media. I tell the story in the book of my nightmarish first appearance on KQED's Over Easy, which was rehearsed, and the host asked something that wasn't in the rehearsal, and it was a mess. But eventually I learned to do that. And this is a screenshot from one of the programs I did. And I wrote papers. In 1982, for the Journal of Parenteral and Enteral Nutrition, I wrote a book about, I wrote a paper about nutrition instruction for medical students and practitioners. I wrote a paper with Phil Lee and Bobby Barron in 1983. It was my first nutrition policy paper. And then I'm still writing about nutrition in medical education. In 1988, I edited a supplement on nutrition in medical education for the Journal of Nutrition Education. And then Bobby Barron and I wrote a paper for JAMA Internal Medicine in 2014. Nothing has changed, is all I can say. When I was first teaching nutrition to medical students in the late 1970s, it had been about 20 years since the first conference on introducing nutrition concepts into the medical curriculum, and those conferences have still continued, and it's still not in the medical curriculum for the same reasons now that it wasn't in then, because we don't fund preventive health care in this country. We fund treatment, and until that changes, it's not going to change. Until that changes, we're stuck. I also wrote a book on nutrition for medical students who didn't have nutrition in their curriculum. And last year, when I was talking about this kind of thing to somebody, I looked up to see if there were any copies of the book on Amazon, and there was, for $930. It's not there now. Does that mean that somebody paid that kind of money for that book? I wouldn't advise it. So I want to stop here and talk a little bit about what it was like to be at UCSF, since I'm at UCSF. So I'm going to read a couple of short excerpts from the book. First of all, to talk about my associate dean job, because this is just so exactly illustrates what Catherine was talking about. The dean's office paid my salary and gave me an office. Officially, I was the Associate Dean for Human Biology Programs, bizarre as it now seems. This meant I was responsible for something that did not exist, UCSF's proposed School of Human Biology. The proposed school had been a pet project of Philip Lee, a former U.S. Assistant Secretary for Health, who was then heading up UCSF's Health Policy Institute, which is now named after him. Always ahead of his time, Lee wanted the School of Human Biology to focus on disease prevention, health education, and socioeconomic determinants of disease risk, and to unite UCSF's small but distinguished medical humanities programs in history, sociology, anthropology, psychology, biomedical engineering, and health policy. In theory, the school's aims were a perfect fit with my interests in nutrition. But in practice, California legislators had never funded the school, and it did not take long for me to realize that they never would. Medical school leaders and the scientific elite viewed the human biology programs as soft, meaning unscientific, non-rigorous, the most dismissive thing anyone can say about research, and not worth funding. Indeed, they viewed the work of medical humanities faculty as non-research. From the perspective of the medical school, which aspired to and soon attained high national status, the only research that counted was laboratory-based and worthy of publication in prestigious journals like Science, Nature, Cell, and the New England Journal of Medicine. Dean Krevens, this is Julius Krevens, made it clear that my job was to keep the proposed school on the back burner and devote no effort to making it happen,
and I was too new and uncertain about my position to object or try to do otherwise. Something that I have to say I have regretted ever since. So I stayed at UCSF. I was at UCSF for about 8 years before all hell broke loose. And at the end of 8 years, my marriage was in trouble. And remember, I had been a trailing spouse. And a new dean came in. And the new dean replaced Julius Krevens. And in my first meeting with him, he said, "I just can't understand what you're doing here. You know, you've got a doctorate, but you're not doing research. You don't have an MD. It's too bad that you don't have an MD. If you had an MD, you could be teaching nutrition to medical students." So, I mean, he had no idea what I was doing or whether it was any good or not. And it was clear, and I got moved out of the office with the gorgeous view into one that overlooked the Moffitt Hospital parking garage. And then I got moved to the bottom of the parking garage, which is where family, I was rescued by Dave Werdiger, who was the head of family medicine at the time. And my office was then a windowless office in the basement of the parking garage. So, you know, the message was pretty clear that I was being squeezed out, but I didn't really understand what was going on. So this section is called "At Last, Some Good Advice." I still had the title of associate dean, but could no longer ignore the vulnerability of my position. I did not have a mentor. How handicapped I was without one. I sought advice from Phil Lee, who headed the Health Policy Institute. I knew him to be highly experienced in academic and national politics, thoughtful and generous with his time and attention. During our meeting, I did what women, particularly at medical schools, are never, ever supposed to do. I cried and couldn't stop. Phil heard me out. What he said should not have come as a surprise, but did. "You have to resign. Deans get to choose their own associate deans. Schmidt did not choose you. You need to resign." More tears. But then he added, "And here's how you do it." He pointed to my lack of academic credentials in nutrition. I needed to do something about that. Tell Rudy Schmidt you're sorry things aren't working out. Ask him to help you with the next stage of your career. Ask for 2 years of salary support while you go to public health school and get a master's degree in public health. Promise him that you will leave UCSF in 2 years. I was stunned. Was such a deal even possible? It took me weeks to work up the nerve to act on his advice, mainly because my personal life was falling apart at the time. When I finally invoked Philly's script, which I followed to the letter, Schmidt looked surprised, hesitated for a moment, and said he would discuss it with the school's financial officer and let me know. No more than 10 minutes later, the time it took me to get back to my basement office, I found a message clipped to my office phone. The dean had accepted my proposal and was drafting a confirming letter. For once, being the only woman on the dean's staff worked to my advantage. I would leave quietly without a fuss in return for 2 years of salary support. This would give me the time to get my life together personally as well as professionally. So those are the two excerpts, and now I'll go on to talk about what happened next. If I can get the thing to move. I did go to public health school, and on the basis of that degree, I got a job with the Office of Disease Prevention and Health Promotion in Washington, D.C., where I worked from 1986 to 1988 as the editor of the Surgeon General's Report on Nutrition and Health, which came out in late June 1988. I did not actually work for the Surgeon General. I worked for the Office of Disease Prevention and Health Promotion, which was not even under, it was under, but the director of the office wanted the Surgeon General's name on the report, so it would be equivalent to the Surgeon General's report on smoking and its impact. And this is a screenshot from
C. Everett Koop, who was Surgeon General at the time, gave a speech at the

launch of the Surgeon General's report, which I had written. I was staff. One of the things I did was write speeches. And one of the weirdest experiences of my life was sitting there listening to Everett Koop channel me, speaking in my voice. I mean, it could have been, it was just the strangest experience. But he did that, and the report came out. The report came out on my watch, and that was very good. And it led to my getting the job at UCSF, at NYU. I'm sorry, I keep getting them confused. I went to NYU in the fall of 1988, largely on the basis of having done this report and my Washington experience. I've been at there ever since. I've been affiliated with NYU ever since. And I have to say it's been a very, very happy experience for me, largely because NYU's faculty expectations are just what I wanted to do, research, teach, and do public service around the issues of food and food politics. So when I get asked the question, how did I do what I did, I have a one-word answer to it. I came to NYU with tenure. I came as a full professor with tenure, a miracle in itself, and I tell the story in the book of how that came about. But it made an enormous difference to me. There may be people who get tenure and never do another thing in their entire life. That wasn't my experience. For me, it was a platform. It opened up the possibility of doing what I wanted to do the way I wanted to do it. With real job security. It was the first time I'd ever had security. And I went there, I should say, to chair a Department of Home Economics. This is a long story. The turning point for me, and in answer to the question, how did you get started on food politics? I mean, I've already said I was already interested in food politics, but the turning point was a meeting that I went to in 1991 at the National Cancer Institute, where I heard speeches from anti-smoking advocates on cigarette marketing. To adults and in particular to children. This was a paper by John Pierce, and John Pierce who's an anti-smoking researcher at the University of California, San Diego. And he gave a slideshow on cigarette marketing to children that was revelatory to me. It wasn't that I didn't know that cigarette companies marketed to children. I had just never paid any attention to it. And somehow seeing slide after slide after slide of Joe Camel in places where kids hung out was just revelatory. And I walked out of that meeting saying, we should be doing this for Coca-Cola. And so that's what happened. I started paying attention to how food companies were marketing to adults and children, and started writing papers about it, and started writing about the relationship of big food, big agriculture, the research university, and the effects of that on what we eat. I'm still writing about those things. And so my most recent papers I write heavily footnoted editorials, is basically what I do. And my two most recent papers in the American Journal of Public Health and in JAMA Internal Medicine have to do with the politics of regulating the food industry and the politics of why aren't we doing more policy around obesity. My most recent chapter, Laura, have you seen this yet? The book is out. The book is out, and Laura and I and two other people have a chapter in this book on sugar-sweetened beverages. The book just came out this week. So that's my research. On the teaching side, the wonderful thing about NYU was that I was able to teach anything I wanted, particularly because I was department chair for a really long time. And I taught courses on food policy and politics and on aspects of the food movement, on the farm bill, food ethics, and I taught courses on food advocacy, how you go about advocating. And then on the public service side, New York University, again, a perfect fit because it describes itself as a private university in the public service.
And the public service, everything that I do in the way of public lectures like this, media interviews, writing for the medium, the blog that I write,

almost every day, and Twitter, which, and I'll talk about these, all fall under the heading of public service. So I can put what I do into categories, and in my annual faculty reports, I can list lots and lots of things that I've been doing, and it makes my university extremely happy. So I'll give some examples of this. I talk to reporters every day, mostly by email, sometimes by phone, sometimes by video. This is the most recent one, an article by Anahad O'Connor, who's around here someplace and is now writing for the Washington Post. And he interviewed me about a report that came out last week or the week before about how the Dietetic Association, now called the Academy of Nutrition and Dietetics, is very tightly linked to food companies. And in fact, the Academy owns stock in Nestle, no relation, and in PepsiCo. And even I was shocked by that. Really? They own stock in companies in that make junk food and ultra-processed foods that are exactly the kind of thing that dietitians should be advising people not to eat? That didn't make any sense to me. So that's that quote. My most recent article for any kind of news outlet was in October in Stat, where Stat asked me if I would write something about the FDA's new decision to define healthy. You know, was that going to be good, bad, or indifferent? And I did a podcast with the guy who was the editor at Stat, who was just a terrific interviewer. Was really nice to do that. So, you know, the scientists are under pressure to use social media. I use social media. I can't say that I went into it very enthusiastically. For one thing, I'm not very technically adept. And so the technical details of these things are very difficult. But I got involved in blogging because I couldn't say no. When my book, What to Eat, came out in paperback in 2007, Farrah Straus and Giroux, the publisher, was interested in using social media to sell books, and they asked if I would be a guinea pig and would start writing a daily blog. And I was horrified at the thought. I thought this was going to be an enormous time sink. It was going to be something that was really difficult, of uncertain benefit. I really, really was reluctant about it, but I agreed to do it for 6 months, the deal was a one-year trial, and they said they would pay to build the site, and that was the determining factor, because they sunk a lot of money into the first website that I had, which was under the heading of whattoeatbook.com, which I never liked, and got rid of it as soon as I could. And so some years later, when I had other books out, I consolidated everything that I was doing onto my current website, which is foodpolitics.com. And here's, I think that's today's, what it looks like today. So you're on it on today's, or this talk is on today's blog post. And I've done it since 2007, and a completely reasonable question is why? And the answer is that it keeps me up on current events. It forces me to stay on top of what's going on, to answer questions for reporters. I can, you know, if reporters ask me a question, I could say I did a blog post on it last week. Also, they tell me what's new and exciting and different in the field. They tell me about papers I've never heard of. They're usually really interesting to talk to. It forces me to organize my thinking in a coherent way. And I get to use it to promote ideas, to promote other people's books, to promote reports that I think are interesting, and to do a lot of advocacy for the ideas that I want to advocate for. So that's the blog. And it's very easy to subscribe to. You just click into that button. And then there's Twitter. Well, it's hard to talk about Twitter this week, but I started on Twitter in 2009 because somebody said you should be on Twitter. And they set it up so that my

my blog would go over, would go out over Twitter automatically, so I wouldn't have to do anything. That seemed good because, again, there's the technological stuff that's really difficult. I thought Twitter was inane. I thought it was a waste of time. And once again, its benefit was very uncertain. I'm still tweeting, you know, many years later, many years and 140,000 followers later, I'm still doing it. And it, too, has benefits. So there's the obvious thing that the blog goes out over Twitter. I don't have to do any work. But I find it to be a very useful source of information about things I wouldn't otherwise know about in my field. It gives me a chance to share information. And when I'm waiting online and bored out of my mind, it's very distracting. So the situation on Twitter right now, The Atlantic just had an article this week that Twitter's problems are bigger than Elon Musk. Social media has risks, and Twitter illustrates it. It takes up a lot of time sometimes. The links disappear, and so the... you know, you can go back and look at old blog posts or old tweets, and the links are gone. And that's very unfortunate. And then you have to deal with negative feedback and trolls. And I have had my share of trolling. For some reason or other, I made a slide of this one some years ago. But it was typical of a lot of messages that I was getting on my blog site. And I didn't like it. And the people who were reading my blog didn't like it, and I had to stop comments. So I stopped comments on my blog when I was being delusional. I thought somebody was paying someone to do these, because a lot of them came from the same IP addresses. And I have a cybersecurity friend who traced the IP addresses back to a spam site in Wichita, Kansas. And I thought, if this is organized and these people are being paid to do this, really, I don't need it. So I stopped comments on my blog. And I do regret that, because the comments were interesting and also kept me up on things. Anyway, no more. So I'm concerned about the fact that Americans don't trust science take on food issues. I think there are lots of reasons for that, but one is that scientists aren't out front and transparent about their opinions and their beliefs and arguing about them, present company accepted, of course. And I'm greatly in favor of advocating. I try to be completely transparent about my own beliefs, and I try to back them up with an extraordinary amount of research so that every word that I say is backed up with a reference. And the kinds of things that I'm advocating for these days are curbs on food industry marketing practices. I'm advocating for much more attention to social and behavioral determinants of health and nutrition and diets, food systems approaches to dietary to diets and dietary advice. And on the dietary advice side, I think that the concept of ultra-processed is the most important nutrition concept to come along in years, and that we should be telling everybody to stop eating and drinking ultra-processed foods. We should be looking at diets that perform triple duty, meaning preventing hunger, preventing obesity-related chronic disease, and preventing climate change at the same time. And fortunately, that kind of diet is so simple that Michael Pollan can do it in his famous 7-word semi-haiku. Eat food, not too much, mostly plants. If you define food as anything that's not ultra-processed, you got it. And that's really all you have to do. So I think that all of this is really important. It's something that I've always done. It's something that I believe in very strongly. I think this is what democracy is about, and you can use food to discuss democratic concepts in ways that you really can't talk about them in many, many other ways. And so I will leave you with my mantra, which is vote with your fork. The food choices that you make have an impact on our food system, but even more, you should vote with your vote, which means get involved in politics and get involved in policy. And this is the kind of thing that runs throughout

my book. I hope you'll try to find it somewhere. There are cards running around about how you can get it. And that's it. I'll stop here. Thank you very much. What happens now? Oh, questions.

0: Thank you. That was very inspirational for me. I feel like we've had two topics, one of women in science and one of nutrition. And I've always wondered the extent to which nutrition, because it is associated with cooking and food, which are traditionally gendered activities, might be taken less seriously, and particularly less seriously in a professional space like a medical school, because it's women's work. I wonder if you might reflect on the intersection between being a woman in science and particularly in nutrition.
1: I mean, I talk about that in the memoir about how food was not taken seriously. You know, I mean, if your hierarchy is basic biomedical research, and you don't think that humanities researchers are doing research, you count anything other than basic biomedical research as non-research, then food is way down at the bottom. I mean, what was in, and that's part of why it's not taught in medical schools. Nobody takes it seriously. When we started our food studies programs, undergraduate, master's, and doctoral at NYU in 1996, the first question was, what's that? Why would anybody want to study about food? You know, fortunately, people aren't asking that so much anymore, as more and more universities are teaching food in every conceivable department that you can even think of. I mean, food is now integrated into practically every academic department. It's becoming a little bit easier, at least through that, but I don't think you're going to change that at a medical school where basic biomedical research is what it's about. And I talk a lot about that in the UCSF chapter in this book because I was confronted with it constantly. You know, even though we had an enormously successful nutrition education program, in the sense that there were lots and lots of people in it. I'll give you another example. I did ward rounds at San Francisco General, and I was in family medicine. And the first time that I appeared on the ward to do it, the chief resident had forgotten that I was coming. And she said, with just dismay in her voice, "We don't have any nutrition problems on the floor." And I said, "Why don't I just go around with you?" And, you know, there wasn't a single patient who wasn't in desperate need of nutrition intervention. You know, and so in that first session, I was able at least to teach the residents to maybe call a dietitian to come in and meet with these patients. I don't know. It's been an uphill battle. It's never stopped. I think it's getting better. I really do, but I don't think it's getting better at medical schools unless there is a powerful faculty member who is running a really exciting program that's getting a lot of money. So then it might work. And yes, remember I started out as the chair of a home economics department.
2: Hi, I'm Chris Schaefer from the UCSF Library.
1: Can you take your mask off? I just can't hear.
2: Oh, sorry. Chris Schaefer from the UCSF Library. Thank you for a really wonderful talk. Can you talk a little bit about the intersection between food and nutrition and agriculture research?
1: Oh, absolutely. I was very late in coming to agriculture and understanding what it was about. You know, I went to Berkeley hoping to study food. And the choices were dietetics or agriculture. I was a city girl. I didn't get agriculture. And I was lasted in dietetics one day. I tell that story, too, in the book. I don't think you can understand why people eat the way they do unless you understand the agriculture.

0: agricultural system and the need to transform our current agricultural system from one focused on feeding animals and fueling automobiles to one that is focused on food for people. You know, we don't have an agriculture system that does much about food for people. It's got tokens, rounding errors of money that are involved in pushing food for people, but it's not what it's about. It's about, you know, and if we're trying to get people to eat less meat, then our agricultural system is working at cross purposes. One reason why we have so much meat is that feed is cheap because that's what's subsidized. So, you know, if I had a diagram of a food system up there, it would start with food production and end with food waste and in a cycle. I'm not sure that's what you're asking, but, you know, Davis is the land grant agricultural part of the University of California system, and it's a very complicated place from politically. And the my department at NYU now has an urban farm. It took 7 years to get it. It's not very large. It's about the size of this stage. This is about it. But yeah, we're teaching agriculture. And I should say that when the food studies program started at NYU, the New York Times wrote about them and they interviewed Alice Waters. And Alice Waters made some comment that I thought was really snippy about how can they run a food studies program and not teach students about farming? And I thought, you know, has she seen where NYU is? What are we supposed to do? Take over Washington Square and grow vegetables in the middle of all those rats? And people selling drugs at the time. But she was absolutely right, as Alice Waters almost always is. Oh, does that answer your question? So I'm an enthusiastic supporter of agriculture and agricultural research. I think we need it badly.
1: Thank you. I think I have two questions. When I read Food Politics, I was like really interested in the notion of keeping the public puzzled as a very important industry strategy. So I was wondering if you could elaborate a bit on that notion, keeping the public puzzled.
0: Keeping the public what?
1: Puzzled.
0: Puzzled?
1: Confused.
0: Puzzled? Confused. Keeping the public confused. Yes! Yes! Let's keep the public confused. Let's go back to that. Let's go back to that. I mean, Michael Pollan is brilliant, and this is one of the most brilliant things he's ever done. Dietary advice is really simple. People don't believe this. They think I'm joking. I'm not. You know, this formulation leaves all kinds of dietary patterns. It leaves deliciousness. It leaves cultural practices. It leaves religion. It encompasses everything. But if you're a food company and you're selling an ultra-processed product, you want the public to be as confused as possible. And so how do you do that? You cast doubt on the research. You do your own research. You focus on nutrients rather than foods. You never talk about meat. You talk about saturated fat. You don't talk about sodas. You talk about sugar, although sugar's not bad either. But people have to know where that sugar is. You don't talk about salt. You don't talk about snack foods. You talk about salt. And you leave it up to individuals to make those decisions. You don't do policy. Any study that comes out think of the number of studies that you've seen that say everything you knew about nutrition is wrong. You know, that should be a red flag for we are trying to confuse the public. Because if the public ate like this, nobody would make any money. The food industry's billion-dollar ultra-processed products wouldn't sell. So, of course, they're going to confuse the public. Rob.

One of the good things about Obamacare, and we can talk about the pluses or minuses, was the fact that they capped insurance company profits at 15%. Any more than that, they had to give back to the subscribers. And all of a sudden,

0: Given that the food industry, the ultra-processed food industry, for every dollar, 19% of it goes to the food and 81% of it goes to the marketing. Mm-hmm. Does it make sense to perhaps do the same thing mm-hmm. for the food industry as we did for Obamacare? You know, cap at a very specific rate. There's just an article in the New York Times just today about the fact that food company profits have gone through the roof, and Joe Biden's basically telling everybody to eat generic Raisin Bran because of it.
1: He's doing what?
0: Telling people to not eat Kellogg's Raisin Bran, but generic Raisin Bran because it's a dollar cheaper. This is crazy.
1: Oh, yeah. That's, in public health terms, that's as downstream as you get. And what you really want is upstream policy. I'm all for regulating the food industry. Good luck with that. In 2019, I don't know. You need political will, and you need everybody to be ready to do this. In 2019, a commission of the Lancet called with the unfortunate name of the Global Syndemic report, because you don't know what it means, and it's obfuscating, but it's an absolutely incredible report, and it's the first report I've ever seen that talked about the need to regulate the food industry, and it defined the whole problem of people eating bad diets, or diets that are really not good for them, as one for which the food industry was largely responsible, and the fact that you couldn't do anything about it for three reasons: because government is weak and captured by corporations, because civic society is weak, and because the food industry is very strong and very focused. I mean, I'm always saying that food companies are not social service agencies. They're not public health agencies. They're businesses. Their job is to provide immediate high returns to stockholders, and that's really all they're about. And if you expect them to do anything else, you don't understand the situation. I mean, there may be executives who want to make healthy foods. I've heard executives say things like, "We wish we didn't have to market to children, but our stockholders insist that we do." That's what this is about. So yes, we should be regulating them, we should be capping their profits, and we should be doing all kinds of things. Having them reformulate their product to take a gram of sugar out or a gram of salt out is not going to make that much difference. That's why the ultra-processed concept is so important. And what it does that really changes things, because the way I define ultra-processed is that it's industrially produced, it doesn't look like the foods that it came from, and you can't make it in a home kitchen because it's got ingredients or it requires machinery that you don't have in your kitchen. And we now know through hundreds of studies that ultra-processed foods are associated with a higher risk of obesity-related chronic disease. And we now have one absolutely amazing clinical trial that explains why, because people eat more calories from ultra-processed foods and don't realize it. And not just more calories, but 500 more calories a day, an amount that is absolutely staggering in research terms. You know, you do dietary studies, you're lucky if you find a 50-calorie difference, but to find a 500-calorie difference, that's absolutely amazing. So I think this is a really important concept. We should be advising everybody to cut back on ultra-processed foods. The food industry doesn't like that. And the first thing they're doing is casting doubt on the research, complaining about the squishy definition, saying, well, really, these foods don't have anything to do with it. It must be something else. It must be this, that, or the other thing. It can't be the processing. We'll see how that research plays out. But the food industry is very unhappy about it.

0: And that tells you there must be something going on. So I'm not sure that answers your question, Rob, but I'm for regulation. And I actually didn't know about the 15% cap on the insurance industry. I want to know more about that.
1: Yes. Just a comment, kind of getting back to the confusing the consumer and food waste. If you look at the foods that are stamped with best by this date, sometimes it's a food safety issue and sometimes it's a food quality or texture issue. You know, eat by this date. And consumers are throwing away tons and tons, literally, of food that is perfectly good because they're assuming that's a food safety date. We need two dating systems, a quality dating system and a food safety dating system.
0: You want me to comment on food waste?
1: Yeah.
0: It's not my issue. It's a feel-good issue. I tend to stay away from feel-good issues. And the reason I say that is that if you look at the big picture of food waste, 70% of the food waste occurs at the production level. You know, it's bad weather, it's stuff that's left on the field, it's vegetables that are the wrong size and shape. But that's where the bulk of the food waste problem comes. 10% comes at the grocery store level, and that leaves 20% for throwing away things with wrong sell-by dates on them. I'm in favor of doing something about the 20%. I'm not in favor of doing something about the 20%, but I'd rather deal with it at the production level, where the big percentages are. And I know everybody, it makes everybody feel really good to try to do something about food waste. And I'm glad you're all doing it. I'm doing it too. It's just not something I want to work on. But thank you for asking.
2: Hi. Yeah. I want to...
0: Former student.
2: Yes.
0: Food studies.
2: Go food studies.
0: Food studies.
2: I want to talk a little bit about food as medicine and the sort of movement around food as medicine. And what the current opportunities are in not just at an institution like this, but also in thinking about soil health, thinking about the opportunities in connecting agriculture to human health, and where you see that going in the next few 5 years.
0: Well, I went to the White House conference on food, on hunger, food, and health, and it was a big issue at the White House conference because one of the people who was... working on the White House conference is a big food as medicine person. And food as medicine from that standpoint is prescriptions, is doctors prescribing fruits and vegetables for their patients, various kinds of incentives. It's all incentives, systems for encouraging people to eat fruits and vegetables. I'm not a food as medicine person either. And the way it was, and I'm very uncomfortable about it because I don't think food as medicine. I think of food as pleasure. You know, food is something that's cultural. It brings people together. It promotes health if you're eating real food. It promotes health. It promotes joy. It has all of these things that when you medicalize it, it kind of takes it out of there. The way that it was explained to me was that it's fundable. And so, for example, the guy from Tufts said that he wasn't able to get grants on a lot of the things that he was doing, but the minute he glommed onto food as medicine, he got 11 federal grants to work on it. Somebody else said it plays well in Congress. Somebody else said food as medicine plays well with Republicans. That's your answer. So I think it's going to be a really, really hot topic. I've opened up a new file folder on it. I've started putting things into it. I think it's going to be really big, really, really big. I've been told that the kinds of groups that everybody is trying to get at resent it enormously. And they feel that it's condescending. It's telling them what to eat, which they don't like. And some other things like that. I don't know. We're going to get all those sociologists and anthropologists.

0: out there working on it, but I think it's something we're going to have to live with, because at a medical school like this, food is medicine is going to work. And the other kinds of things aren't. They're just not. And so that's what, to me, that's what it's about. It's about reaching a top-down funding and decision-making apparatus. Top-down, not bottom-up. As always, nobody is asking communities what they want. As always.
1: We have time for one more question.
0: Actually, that's not true. There are people who are asking communities what they want. Yeah.
2: Thanks so much for such an inspiring talk. You inspired me to go into my career. I wanted to ask you how, if you could describe some like threats you've experienced from the food industry and how you dealt with them.
0: I'm sorry, I missed it. It's really hard for me to hear this for some reason.
2: Oh, sure. If you could describe maybe threats you've experienced from the food industry and how you have dealt with them.
0: Actually, I've had very, very few direct attacks from food companies. The attacks usually come from three stages removed. So that, for example, the trolls on my blog, I was pretty sure because of the tone and the quality of them and the consistency, and some of them were really funny, that they must have come from the Center for Consumer Freedom, which is a public relations group in Washington that's funded by the food industry. I could never prove it, but that was my suspicion. When Food Politics first came out, there were a bunch of trolley reviews on Amazon that you can still see if you go back to the earliest reviews of Food Politics on Amazon. And they were, hasn't she ever heard about personal responsibility? Hasn't she ever heard about, people taking responsibility for their own behavior? And again, somebody called them out and said that they must have been paid for. I was threatened with a lawsuit from the Sugar Association when Food Politics came out, and I've got that correspondence on my own blog at the bottom of my publications place. And that was a very funny story because they said I had defamed sugar. I didn't know that sugar had feelings and could be defamed. And the reason I had defamed sugar was that I said that soft drinks contained sugars and nothing else, no nutrients. And they said, you, as a nutritionist, should know better. Soft drinks don't contain sugar. They contain high fructose corn syrup, which I thought was hilariously funny. I mean, I'm just laughing and laughing about it because high fructose corn syrup is sugars, plural. Sugar is glucose and fructose stuck together. Corn syrup is glucose and fructose separated. They're sugars. So I thought it was very funny. And people told me, no, this is not funny. They're preparing a veggie libel suit against you, and you need to have a lawyer read these letters and you need to write a response that rebuts every single point, and you have to have a lawyer look at it. And this is beginning to sound very expensive and unpleasant. I'm not very litigious, but I did all that, and never heard another thing about it. But I ran into the head of the Sugar Association at a meeting some months later, and in the meantime, I've been putting quotations in my slides and talking about this because, as I said, I thought it was really funny. These people don't know biochemistry. And I ran into this guy at a trade show and said, I've just had so much fun with your lawyer's letter. And he said very stiffly, we're just glad you're speaking more precisely now, meaning that I now say sugars instead of sugar. It's two trade associations. The corn syrup is represented by the Corn Refiners Association, and cane and beet sugar are represented by the Sugar Association. They don't like each other very much. They compete. And for a long time, the corn sweeteners were cheaper than sugar. They're not anymore.

now that so much corn is going to ethanol, the price differential is much smaller. So who knows? They'll even put sugar back into Coca-Cola. That it? Thank you very much. It's been a pleasure to talk to you.

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Tonight on UCTV.

When we think about addiction, we think of drugs, alcohol, gambling, but think about other forces that drive our behavior too. Look carefully here and see that alcohol is addictive. This is a nice list of what addiction actually looks like. But you can actually just take all those red words and change them a little bit. And this still makes sense, right? Food can fit in this model. I haven't get a comment to the effect of, well, drugs and alcohol are chemicals. But think about our food today. Pretty chemical if you go to a gas station around the corner, right? Think about a Twinkie. We're not physiologically wired to handle the neural experience of a Twinkie. Where in nature will you find that amount of sugar without any fiber and with that incredible amount of fat and mouthfeel? You're not going to hunt for a Twinkie in the wild. Right? We didn't evolve for that. But the Diagnostic and Statistical Manual of Psychiatric Disorders, or the DSM for short, lists these criteria for addiction. And from this, Ashley Gearhart at the University of Michigan has developed a tool that maps directly onto these criteria to measure food addiction. Food addiction actually isn't a diagnosis in the DSM right now. But she basically just took what we use to diagnose other substance dependencies and translated it for food. We also use the reward-based eating drive scale, which I will talk about in just a little bit. And as Alyssa mentioned, it is on our website, and you'll be able to get it for free and read all about it. So I just contrasted food and alcohol, but I want to make another comparison for you. 23% of people who use heroin go on to develop full-blown opiate addictions. That actually means that most people who try or use heroin aren't actually becoming addicted to opioids. Okay. When people who are addicted to opioids seek treatment for their addictions, they go to their doctor's offices, doctors don't just say, aha, I have your solution. Stop that. Just don't do that. Right? That's not how it works. They're more likely to refer them to addiction treatment, help them find a clinic, hook them up with other services, right? It's not just, oh, well. But if we flip over to food, about 20% of people meet criteria for food addiction. Again, we just flipped the words in the criteria slide I already showed to get there. And since we all eat, food isn't avoidable. This means that most people who eat food aren't actually addicted to food, right? Food addiction is more common among people who have overweight or obesity, who are women and who are 35 and older, but we know that it can affect anyone. And when people seek treatment for food addiction, which often presents as an umbrella of weight loss treatment, doctors often do just say, I have your solution. Stop eating that and go to this exercise class. Poof, you're fixed, right?

0: But kind of like Bob Newhart did on Mad TV, I don't know if anybody's familiar with this skit, but it was a great skit where a patient would come in, he'd say, you pay up front for your services, he'd take their payment, he'd tell them their problem, they'd tell him their problem, and he would say, I have your solution. Just stop that, check out with my secretary on the way out. It was pretty funny. But when it comes to treatment for obesity, people often know, oh, you know, I really should eat the salad and not the pizza. People know that. I should go to the exercise class, not sit on the couch for 2 hours. People know that. They don't need someone to tell them that. And we debate about, you know, nutrition all the time, and we could get into those nuances. But big picture, people don't really need a handout for this. In cases like this, doctors may refer them to exercise programs or a nutritionist, but that's not hitting on the problem that they're actually suffering from, feeling addicted to particular food additives or particular food combinations or particular foods. So I invoked this opioid model on the previous slide because it turns out that the opioid system has a lot to do with our eating behavior. I'm going to briefly unpack the opioid system here in a very, very broad sense. There's exogenous opioids, or those that we actually introduce into our bodies. That's like heroin, opiate medications. Then there's endogenous opioids, and those are naturally occurring in our bodies, and we release them when we do pleasurable things, like eating. When we eat a tasty food, we experience a release of these endogenous opioids, which act on specific receptor sites in our brains and remind us that, hey, this tastes good, this is pleasurable, I should eat this again, right? We learn which things taste good and which things don't. We can alter our eating behavior and our preferences by actually changing the action at these receptor sites. And as an example from the overdose literature, which many of you are probably aware of because it's been in the news a lot lately, we can give an overdose person opioid antagonists, or Narcan, to save their life by acutely reversing their high, right? This action is happening at those receptor sites. Other studies have taken this to the realm of food, things that we're working on. And when we administer opioid antagonists to animals and to humans, they find their food less tasty and they start to eat less of it. This is a really big hammer, right? We're giving this drug to them in their brains, so everything's going to be less fun, but it just so happens that the only thing that's in the rat cage is food. That's their only option for fun, right? But this has a lot of implications for obesity treatment. Many folks have begun looking at opioid antagonists and thinking, well, maybe we can use this as a weight loss medication. And you may be familiar with Contrave. That's bupropion with naltrexone. So that's a combination drug that tries to antagonize opioid receptors to reduce eating. But these medications cause withdrawal effects, right? Because that's the point of the opioid antagonists. Who would want to take a drug every day that makes you feel a little nauseated? Gonna stick with that? No, not so much. So rather than use opioid antagonists as a treatment method, what we're looking at is how to use them to identify people in need of a different kind of treatment than traditional diet and exercise programs for losing weight. I just want to leave you with this idea. Our endogenous opioid systems determine a lot of our behavior. We do things because they feel good, and we don't do other things because they don't feel good. And our opioid systems are what are mediating our experiences. Everyone in this room has an endogenous opioid system. We shouldn't discount this powerful system and think of our behavior as solely a product of our willpower, because it's not. There are behavioral, that is, non-drug interventions for addictive-like behaviors, and they work. We at the Osher Center tend to study a good deal of mindfulness training methods, like mindful eating, mindfulness-based stress reduction, but randomized controlled trials, or RCTs, have also shown that motivational interviewing, different types of cognitive and behavioral therapies, they can also reduce addiction symptoms. But that all said, the field of food addiction is fast growing. We're fortunate to be here today with some people to learn from the front lines. And there's way more to it than what I presented. But I just wanted to communicate to you that this is a very powerful system in the brain, and we should be paying attention.
1: You're watching UC TV.

emotions as well as a lot of strong data points. And so I'm going to try to talk through both kind of where we know things, where there are a lot of spaces that we don't know things, and where I see the field going in the years to come, ways that I hope that many of you can help contribute over the next decades to what will doubtless continue to be a problem here in the United States. So as an academic, I, of course, have my disclosures. I do have NIH and CDC research support for some of the work I'll be talking about today. I serve in a volunteer capacity on two boards for two different nonprofits related to the work that I'll be talking about today, but have no personal financial conflicts. So learning objectives today are first to be able to describe the basic epidemiology of firearm injury in the United States. Second, to be able to analyze the limitations and opportunities in the data sources and the data that we have available. And then the third is to be able to identify three individual neighborhood and societal drivers of firearm injury. And for those of you like me who are interventionists at heart, to also be able to think about how the emerging evidence is showing us ways to help turn those drivers of injury into protective factors to help change the pathway before folks end up hurt. So I'm going to start with a little bit of the why for why I do this work, why I care so deeply about firearm injury and firearm injury as a public health problem in the face of so many other public health problems that we're facing, and how I came into working on this as a public health problem that we can solve through science. So I have worked in the area of violence prevention. Actually, Corey Peak Assa, your vice chancellor for research, was an early remote mentor of mine in the world of injury prevention. So have been working in violence prevention since long before I honestly went to college or med school or got my public health degree. But had always thought of violence as kind of being around gender-based violence and sexual assault, and hadn't actually spent a lot of time thinking about firearm injury in particular, as in the same vein as I thought about the other types of violence that I worked in. And that started to shift for me about 15 years ago. I was a relatively new attending emergency physician. I was working in the emergency department on a warm July night, much like tonight. I'll be heading to the ED after I give this talk actually tonight. So it was, it felt almost exactly the same. It was a hot evening. We knew that the evening was going to be full of community violence. That was just part of our bread and butter of emergency medicine. And lo and behold, we got a call from EMS that they were coming in with a young male with a GSW or gunshot wound. Now, this being early July, our whole medical team had just turned over. Residents kind of move up a level, med students get into the clinical sphere for the first time. And so there was a lot of excitement almost in the room because people think of gunshot wounds as being part of what we do in emergency medicine. And for many folks, this was going to be the first time they were going to get to be part of the resuscitation of someone who had been shot. Sounds morbid, but true. So we had med students and social workers and radiology techs and our trauma surgeons. And I was there as the head of the emergency medicine team. And we're all kind of prepping the room, ready for what's going to come in. And then EMS pulls up. Rhode Island is a pretty small state, so it doesn't take a long time for EMS to get there. And they walk in, which is never a good sign. And they walk into the room, and the room goes quiet. And it went quiet because it was not at all what we were expecting. It was not a young man who had been shot through or because of an argument or in an episode of community violence, but rather it was a young man who had shot himself in the head. And as the story turned out, he had a kind of emotional thing happen that day. Knew where his father's firearm was, knew how to access it, and had gotten a hold of that and used that to do what ultimately killed him. The wound was very clearly non-survivable. This was the first time that I had ever seen a firearm suicide in the emergency department. We see a lot of suicide attempts every day. It's also, unfortunately, part of the bread and butter of our practice, but almost all of them are able to be saved and live.

This young man at this point was one of only a handful of folks who I had lost after a suicide attempt. And so as the room went quiet and as I looked at him, and then as I started to process this afterwards, one of the first things that I started asking was, why was this different? And as I'll talk about, I started looking into firearm suicide and the actual prevalence and why firearms are so much more lethal. And I started to think about, how could we change suicide rates if we change access to a firearm? The second thing about this event that stuck with me and that shifted my perspective and made me start thinking about firearm injury as a public health problem was honestly part of the reason that the room went silent was because this young man was white. And so were most of the people in the room who were there as treating physicians or social workers or kind of whatever their role was. And usually, right, usually the young men who come in who are shot are minorities, are Black or Hispanic. And this case stuck with me for that reason and made me start thinking about the elements of structural racism in our response to firearm injury, in our willingness to call it a public health problem, and in trying to look at why it is that young Black and brown men are at such higher risk of being shot by someone else than young white men. Why this was such an anomaly and how wrong it was that we responded so differently. So that was the second part of this story that you will hear kind of make its way through as I talk. And the third thing about it was, again, the fact that at that point I had already done a fellowship in injury prevention. So I'd been trained in this whole science of how we can prevent injury, how there are multiple strategies that we've used over and over to decrease the likelihood of the human body being exposed to something that can cause injury. And I started to ask myself why, as I started to look into the literature, I found that there was virtually nothing on firearm injury prevention, and I started to ask why that was. And as I started to kind of do a little research, the answer bothered me. And the answer for why there was virtually no data on firearm injury as a public health problem is because of the guy on the left side of this slide. So in 1996, a junior representative from Arkansas, a man named Jay Dickey, passed the now infamous Dickey Amendment. He created this in response to a paper that had been done by Art Kellerman, another father of injury prevention, former chair of emergency medicine at Emory. He'd written it with a group of other folks, showing that if you have a firearm in the home, you're more likely to die of a firearm injury. Now, this to me, to any of us who do public health, know that this is just kind of the most basic of studies, right? It's if you have a pool in the home, you're more likely to have your kids, unfortunately, have a near drowning or drowning. If you have a car, you're more likely to be in a car crash, right? This is just a very clear kind of statement of association. But when this study was published, some political advocacy groups took it as a statement of intention to try to limit access to firearms, and so turned it into an advocacy moment, worked with Jay Dickey to create this Dickey Amendment, which, by the way, did not ban the CDC from spending money on firearm injury prevention. What the Dickey Amendment did say was that the CDC was prohibited from using federal funding to promote or advocate for gun control or for gun firearm policy, which the CDC can't do anyways. But when the Dickey Amendment was passed, all the money that the CDC had been spending on firearm injury prevention was taken away from them in a very clear signal that this type of research and implementation would not be tolerated. And from 1996 up until, as I'll talk about, up until 2020, the CDC got $0 in appropriations for firearm injury prevention research. The same kind of amendment or action was taken against NIH relatively soon thereafter. And so Jay Dickey's story is part of my trajectory, and is part of the reason there's not a lot of literature out there. Because at the point when I entered the field of injury prevention, this was still a very fresh thing that had happened. And so as I started looking into firearms as a public health problem, I was told over and over again by mentors, Megan, be careful. You can't do research on firearms. It is a political third rail. It is a no-go. You will never develop a federally funded career, a career in federally funded research. Find ways to follow this if this is something that is interesting to you, but don't kind of use the word gun in your applications for grants, in your papers. Be very, very cautious. Now, a few of you on this call know me. I am not someone who takes no easily.

easily. And so I took that to heart and I said, let me think about it and try to find ways around it. So I started trying to work with some of my mentors to find some data and to do little bits of work. And then, of course, the middle is the picture of the victims of the Sandy Hook shooting. And I think that that galvanized many of us across the country. It was such a moment of horror and hopelessness, right? We had this moment of things are going to change and then realized that actually nothing was going to change. And so that was a moment where I went from trying to do this work kind of in the background to saying I actually had an obligation to be very, very clear and vocal about the fact that firearm injury is a public health problem and that we have a science of injury prevention that can address it. And started to work with folks, Garen Wintemute, who's out at UC Davis, took me under his wing, which I'm forever grateful for. I found other colleagues across the country, actually became friends with some of the folks that were first responders at Sandy Hook and parents who lost their children. And that has become part of my story and part of my why. And then the third picture on the right, and then I'll stop with the personal stuff and go into the meat of it. But I think it's important because so many of us that do this work have this kind of very personal grounding. The picture on the right is of a fellow emergency physician, Dr. Tamara O'Neill, who was shot and killed by her ex-fiancé as she left an emergency department shift in November of 2018. He knew her schedule, met her as she was leaving the emergency department, shot her, and then also killed a police officer and a pharmacist. And her story motivates me as well because it reminds me first that this is personal for so many of us. Almost every American has a personal or kind of one hand removed story about having lost someone to firearm injury, that none of us are immune. And I carry her story and I'm friends with her best friends and have become friends with her family as well. As one of the reasons that we can't ever stop doing this work. But also, Tamara would not want to be remembered for the way that she died, but rather for the way that she lived, which was advocating for equity and change. And so I do this work in her memory as well. So with that as preamble, go into kind of the epi and the data. So the kind of underlying thesis behind all that I'm going to talk about for the next 45 minutes or so is that firearm injury is not just a public health problem, but it's an epidemic. And pre-COVID, when I would say that, people who were not in public health would say, what is an epidemic? And so I think it's worth saying out loud why I think that public health, firearm injury meets the definition of an epidemic. It's because the CDC's official definition is the occurrence of more cases of disease than expected in a given area or among a specific group of people over a particular period of time. And as we will see over the next few minutes, although it is distributed across the United States, it is certainly concentrated among certain groups, and the numbers are going up year after year. I'm going to acknowledge that what we all experience the fear of, and part of the reason that I'm here giving this talk today, is because of mass shootings. I am a mom of two. They're getting older, but I still put them on the bus every morning during the school year and kind of say that little internal prayer that nothing will happen that day. And this is a really real and valid fear in this country, sadly. And now it's not just schools, right? But parades and yoga classes and churches and name the place. There is a level of fear which should not be tolerated. But the reality is that mass shootings are just the littlest drop in the bucket or the very, very tip of our injury prevention pyramid. The reality is that across the United States, more than 100 people are killed and more than 200 are injured every single day. Now, 60% of those deaths are suicide related, which is an important kind of part of just contextualizing the fear of mass shootings. When we think about epidemics, we, of course, again, think about where it concentrates. Many folks default to thinking, if not about mass shootings, then to thinking about gang violence. People associate gun violence with cities like Chicago or St. Louis. But if you actually look at which states have the highest death rates, we find that rural areas are just as likely, if not more so, to have high rates of gun death. And that's largely because of gun suicide, right? But the states with the states with the highest age-adjusted gun death rates were Louisiana, Mississippi, Alabama, Montana, Wyoming, and Missouri.
There are

cities that have dramatically higher death rates, like St. Louis City. But overall, kind of when we think about this epidemic, it's recognizing that there are states with higher death rates than others. And then it's an epidemic because, as I mentioned already, we do all know someone who's affected. There is nothing about being alive in the United States that protects you. Young minority men are disproportionately affected, and I'll talk about that in a second. But there are other groups that are disproportionately affected as well. The military, our healthcare professions, our disproportionate law enforcement officers are disproportionately more likely to die of firearm suicide than the average American. Children, firearm injury is the leading cause of death now for American children age 1 through 19. There's really not a population in the US that doesn't get touched. So let me go into some more specific data points now. To orient you, we have age group in 5-year increments along the x-axis and absolute numbers of deaths along the y-axis in increments of 1,000. So this is the pattern of deaths by age among men in the United States. You see a peak in those kind of young adult years and then a plateau up through middle age. And this is the pattern of deaths for women. And you see that for women, we kind of, again, our gun death rates start to rise at around age, kind of just as we get into our teenage years, but then stay pretty flat throughout our entire life. I'll say that for women, most gun deaths are intimate partner violence related and stay stable throughout our life. Intimate partner homicide is the most common reason for homicide death among women, and firearm-related intimate partner homicide is the most common reason for both firearm death and for homicide death among women. That's as much as I'll say about kind of the epi of gun deaths for women in the U.S. Let me now go into a little more detail around the patterns among men. Again, I have age on the x-axis, absolute numbers along the y-axis, and this is using 2020 data, which is the last full year of data that we have available from the CDC. So this is patterns of death among non-Hispanic white males. You see, again, that peak in young adult years that doesn't actually let up, but stays pretty stable right up through the late, kind of mid to late 60s. These are the patterns among non-Hispanic black males and then Hispanic males. And the takeaway here is that firearm injury disproportionately affects young black and brown men. However, and firearm death disproportionately affects young black and brown men. But over the entire life cycle, white men are at high risk. And I put this up not to downplay, that effect of structural and environmental racism, but rather, again, to point out that everyone is at risk. I find that when I talk about firearm injury on a national basis, that there's this sense that it's a problem that happens to, quote unquote, other people, right? If I'm speaking in areas that are rural or are primarily white. And I make the point that there is no one in this country who escapes the risk of firearm death. And lastly, as we talk about epidemics, I mentioned already that rates are increasing, but just to put it in kind of clear visual form, here we have an x-axis of years, y-axis is rates per 100K, so adjusted for population. You can see that our firearm suicide death rate has been increasing inexorably since about 2005, 2006. Our firearm homicide death rate, if I track this back further, it was quite high in the 80s and early 90s. From the 90s to through most of the 2000s, it was pretty low and then started to go up around 2013, 2014, and obviously increased dramatically during the pandemic. There's some preliminary data suggesting that firearm homicide has decreased this year compared to last year, but we're still waiting on final rates. Regardless, overall, the rate of death from firearms in the United States is increasing and has been for about a decade. And if I look in a little more detail at the type of death, as an injury prevention specialist, right, the intentionality matters deeply. We had about 45,000 total gun deaths in the United States in 2020. Of those, about 1.4% were legal interventions. I'll talk about that in a second. About 1.2% were unintentional. About 1% were of undetermined intent. About 43% were homicide. And about 53% in 2020 were suicide. On an average year, 2/3 of gun deaths are suicide, but again, last year was atypical in terms of the number of gun homicides. One caveat to make here is that we actually know that even these very simple stats about what was the intentionality behind the gun death are up for a little bit of debate. There have been reports by some intrepid researchers

Looking at intentionality, showing that there are some biases in how intentionality is coded according to race. As many of us know who work in injury, many states or counties have coroners who are elected rather than trained medical examiners. And so there's a lot of area for kind of opinion in how a death gets coded. And so the number of unintentional versus suicide versus homicide injuries may not actually be completely accurate. This becomes particularly important when you look at those law enforcement involved shootings. This is an area where there was virtually no research for a very long time. There's now a growing but still very small body of research. And there was a paper published just last year that looked at adjusting reported counts of police-related fatal shootings using other data sources, and found, not surprisingly, that what's reported through existing data sources is off compared to if you actually go using media reports and other sources of data. And so created a model that adjusted, and I can talk more about it in Q&A, that actually created a better estimate of the number of law enforcement involved deaths year by year. They then go into kind of by race, ethnicity, urban location, et cetera, which is a growing area of work. I'll also acknowledge that I've talked a lot about deaths and not so much about injury, and there's a really good reason for that. The CDC has pulled firearm injury data out of WSCRS because the National Electronic Injury Surveillance System that they use that takes a sample of injuries from emergency departments around the country and then adjusts it to present national estimates of injury rates has been shown to be quite biased for firearm injury. So we actually don't have an accurate count of the number of injuries that happen across the United States, which as a public health professional is astounding, right? I can't even tell you accurately how many people are hurt but not killed. Never mind getting into things like some of the things that we care about that often get discussed in the policy sphere, like so-called defensive gun use. There's absolutely no way to count something like that. Currently, there are zero good data sources as to whether or not it happens, how often it results in a shooting, et cetera. So this was a nice paper that came out of some colleagues at Penn looking at injury rates according to age and intentionality. By urban versus rural. Again, there are those caveats around the way that injury is coded, but starts to be able to give us some estimates of non-fatal injuries, which again, when you look at that injury pyramid, we know that usually for every one death, there's 10 to 100 injuries, and then many more that present to an emergency department, many more that don't. And we just don't have a sense of quite how big that pyramid is for firearms. It's a great area of research for those of you that are interested. And as I talk about data sources, some of the places that many of us are starting to look is, of course, I mentioned NICE, but there are other federal databases as well. Essence, which many of you may work with for biosurveillance of infectious disease epidemics, they're actually starting to collect injury data. The National Violent Death Reporting System, which is an amazing initiative of the CDC, collects really nice data in a much more specific way about the antecedents to a violent death, suicide or homicide. And they actually include all firearm deaths in here. But there's a huge lag between when the death happens and when the data becomes available. And then NEDS, or the Nationwide ED Sample. There's also nonprofit research centers such as the Gun Violence Archive, which is a citizen science initiative, tracks media reports of shootings, does not cover firearm suicide and does not include demographic data, but a good kind of count, better than what we have for injuries in other sources. And then there are some nice local data sources. Philly in particular has some great sources created through partnerships between police and hospitals and the city. And there is hospital data with an increasing number of folks across the country that are using hospital data and joining it with EMS data or other sources. So progress to be made on data, but really what I just presented is about the extent of what we know about EPI. Stuff on preventive factors, risk factors, we found largely through cohort studies, really tough to determine from the existing data sources. The final piece of data, of course, that I haven't mentioned yet is around guns and gun ownership. Current data suggests that there's around 400 million guns in private hands in the United States, around 120 million people who own firearms. So

Most people who own a firearm own one. There are a few people who own many more. There are around 30-ish, somewhere between 25 and 35 million AR-15s or equivalents in private hands in the United States. Again, and there are 40,000 gun deaths. Far too many, but and from a public health perspective, I think it's worth pointing out that it's not necessarily, again, a one-to-one correlation between gun ownership and gun death. Yes, having a gun in the home increases your risk of gun death, but there are some places that have higher than expected rates of gun death given the rate of gun ownership, and there are some places that have lower than expected gun deaths given the rate of gun ownership. This is a paper that came out just a few weeks ago, kind of showing hot spots versus low spots, high outliers versus low outliers on a county basis. I mention this because I think it's really, really important for us as a field to take a deep look at what those things are that make some counties have higher than expected rates and some counties have lower than expected rates. And if you look at this, the high county outliers are, again, not necessarily the urban areas. So what are those protective factors? What are those risk factors that can give a path forward for us for how to better reduce the risk of injury and death, given the fact that there are 400 million firearms out there? That's the data part and the epi. Now let me move into kind of what we do about it. So public health approach to firearm injury, I don't have to tell all of you, right? We have four basic steps: gather data, identify risk and protective factors, develop and evaluate interventions, and then implement what works. As I've already outlined, gathering data and identifying risk and protective factors is something that is very insufficient for this field. Our development and evaluation of interventions is also in its infancy, and unfortunately, much of what we're implementing is based off of gut instinct rather than based off of data. And we only have to look at the history of public health to know how poorly that goes. We've had many, many programs over the years that we thought were going to be great and ended up not helping or actually making things worse on a large sphere in public health. And then you can imagine the same thing is true for the specific area of firearm injury prevention. I do think it's worth, even though I know that you are a public health audience, I frequently get questions of, Megan, but firearms are different. And I want to make this really important point, which is that when we apply this approach, even with the fact that we have 400 million firearms in private hands in the United States, we can create change. And here's why. So you look at car crash deaths, right? The field of injury prevention was founded on this, but we've decreased car crash deaths across the United States by around 70%, depending on how you count it, since the late 60s, early 70s. We have done that not by taking cars off the road. Rather, there are more cars on the road, more millions of miles traveled per person than ever before in the history of the United States. We've done it by applying this basic public health approach, putting in place engineering solutions, putting in place economic incentives for safe driving, and doing education around things like drunk driving or putting your kid in a car seat, right? So we have managed to make driving a car safer. We've made cars safer, roads safer, policies safer, and the drivers themselves safer without limiting car ownership for the majority of Americans. But there are certainly regulations around it. We've done that by applying the public health approach. Same thing for HIV/AIDS, right? Which is a very different type of problem from the injury problem I was talking about. But I remember many of you on this call probably do as well. When HIV was discovered, we saw this dramatic rise both infections and deaths in the late 80s and early 90s. I'll say my uncle, who is helps run Art Power at UCSD, cut his teeth working for ACT UP volunteering for ACT UP in the late 80s. Advocating for quick development of medications and access to them, in some ways similar to our COVID stories now. Well, we've decreased the HIV/AIDS death rate by more than 90%, not, right, by banning sex or banning drugs. And in fact, we know that that abstinence-only approach does not work and actually results in outbreaks and worsening rates of death. Instead, we have used science. We have developed those highly active antiretroviral drugs, which you can take either after you get infected or beforehand to prevent it.
but we've also used education and a harm reduction approach where we know that humans are going to do human things. And so then how do we reduce the risk of infection given that some people are going to be using substances? Some people, many of us are having sex. And so how do you make sex as safe as possible and reduce that risk of transmission? And how do you do that in a community-specific way?

How do we engage communities to believe in and be able to practice safe practices in a way that reduces risk of transmission? Now, compare that to the red line, which is firearms. As I'd mentioned earlier, we saw higher death rates in the 80s and 90s that dropped, but then are rising again, where our death rate as of last year was close to our country's highest ever level. Hopefully this year will be a little lower. But I would argue that a big part of the reason why our firearm death rates are increasing is because we have not applied this basic public health approach, which is not about labeling or judging, but rather about using data, again, identifying risk and protective factors, and then developing and implementing interventions that actually work. Now, the lack of our applying that is not for lack of desire. This is just a short number of a huge slew of agendas for action, research agendas that have been published over the last 5 to 10 years. I actually accidentally cut off. There's two agendas from the National Academy of Medicine as well. So you guys, I'm happy to share those if you're interested. But it is, I would say it's not the lack of agenda, but a big part of it is the lack of funding. And any of us that are federally funded researchers know that it's really tough to do high quality research if you're doing it on a shoestring budget. And most of the work that I did on firearm injury for the first 15 years of my doing this work was done for free, or maybe with like a very small foundation grant. And there was actually a nice publication in JAMA in 2017. I then co-authored a similar publication in Health Affairs in 2019, looking at overall funding for firearm injury prevention research. And then the one in Health Affairs was looking specifically for pediatric and adolescent firearm injury prevention research compared to the mortality burden and compared to the funding for other diseases. This paper from JAMA, basically it's these X and Y axes are on a logistic scale. They did a linear regression and showed that for the vast majority of diseases or injuries, the amount of funding is approximately proportionate to the mortality burden. Gun violence kind of falls off that cliff. Falls do as well, which we could talk about separately in another talk. So this I found unacceptable, and so I and others kind of agitated for quite a while to try to change this problem with funding. We led a This Is Our Lane campaign on Twitter in response to a very poorly worded and poorly timed NRA tweet in November of 2018, and happy to talk more about that during Q&A. But it eventually, thanks in part to the This Is Our Lane campaign, as well as to the sustained work of many, many, many groups across the United States, finally got funding released or appropriated to the CDC and to the NIH for the first time in more than 20 years, starting in 2020. So it was $25 million in 2020, same in 2021. We'll see what we get this coming year, which is amazing. And I'm honored to have gotten one of that first tranche of CDC R01s. But I also want to point out, if I go back to that prior slide, it is a drop in the bucket. We need billions in order to make up for the 24 years of no research. And we've got $25 million a year split between NIH and CDC. So better than nothing, but still far from sufficient. Okay, so now on to the last part of my talk, which will be the shortest so that we do have time for Q&A, which is a little bit about kind of where the field is going. Talked about data. I've talked about the public health approach. So what are people starting to look at? Where are there places where I see hope? So one is around healthcare provider interactions. And you living in California, your state has been tremendously forward thinking. This is a program based out of UC Davis called Bullet Points, which is funded through the California Wellness Foundation, as well as now through the legislature, to develop programs that help teach healthcare providers how to have these harm reduction conversations with patients in a way that's non-judgmental and effective. Hopefully they're going to be able to study it soon. Right now it's just mostly been developed based off of expert consensus. There are other projects such as the Violence Project, which is a lovely, really smartly done database of mass shooters on a national basis, looking at how do we identify folks who are highest risk of committing one of these horrific acts of violence. And contrary to popular sentiment, it's not all about mental health, right? So there is some aspect of mental illness in here. Slightly more than average had a history of mental health problems, but really the biggest predictor is a prior history of violence. The other big thing is that 80% of the folks who did commit one of these horrific crimes was experiencing

an acute crisis. And the last thing that I'll say, kind of just from a data perspective, I'm not making a political point, but almost 80% of these mass shootings were with a handgun, which I think is just important for us to know the facts as we get into a very heated political climate. So a nice example of where research is going. They need more funding. There's much more work to do. One of my dreams, if I had a magic wand,

people and community-based violence intervention programs. As I'd mentioned, I am on the board of our local violence intervention program here in Rhode Island. This is one of my mentees, Kristen Mueller at WashU, works with the Life Outside of Violence group, which works across all the St. Louis hospitals, has really promising preliminary stats around the folks that are enrolled in the program. They offer comprehensive wraparound services for mental health, education, legal assistance, and so on, and have decreased the rate of recurrent firearm injury among these very, very, very high-risk youth. Are also increasingly working to address some of the structural drivers as well. But it's promising. It's not proven yet. And I think that's a really important thing to say around hospital-based violence intervention programs, especially as we see the current administration appropriately putting money into them. We need more data and more study. Other examples. This is from a dear friend of mine, Emmy Betts, who is at University of Colorado. I was honored to be on her grant, Lock to Live, where we developed a web-based decision aid to help people who were suicidal and who had access to a firearm to walk themselves through how to more safely store their firearm until they were doing better. This is important because healthcare providers don't have time or the skill set. We know that lethal means counseling works, but it's not applied in practice. So we developed this web-based decision aid, which is undergoing further study and is actually currently being studied at UCLA with teens as well. Emmy's also developed some national gun storage maps to allow folks who are gun owners to identify a place where they can safely store their firearm temporarily, either until they're through an acute crisis or until something else changes. You know, maybe they have grandkids coming to visit and they don't have a safe in their house. So where do you put it safely where you don't have to worry that it's going to be taken away from you forever? So a nice example of kind of that community partnership with the goal of decreasing risk factors and increasing protective factors. My own work, as Camille mentioned, is largely around how do we use technology to break the risk or to kind of decouple risk from actual injury. I've done a lot of work with text messaging, Instagram, social media monitoring and intervention and other programs to help youth who are at particularly high risk of physical violence and firearm injury to increase conflict resolution skills, improve emotional resilience, improve bystander interventions, and so on. And our data so far, our preliminary and pilot data, is quite promising. We're in the middle of a bunch of big studies. But like everything in firearm injury, it's all still kind of in this pilot level, right? Another project that I'm proud to work on is that CDC grant. We're partnering with 4-H Shooting Sports. For those of you that are familiar with 4-H, it is a national leadership program for youth across the United States. Incredibly powerful in terms of the kids that participate in 4-H in general have better educational outcomes, better health, better career outcomes, and lower injury rates than youth that do not participate in 4-H in their communities. Shooting Sports is a program that's offered to, depending on the year, somewhere between 200 and 500,000 youth aged 8 through 17 across the United States. It's for kids that grow up in communities where firearm ownership is common, hunting and fishing is common, right? It teaches them the basics of safe firearm handling and teaches them a lot about unintentional injury prevention, but it doesn't teach anything about intentional firearm injury prevention. So we're working with them to train them in a bystander intervention program to help them recognize risk and intervene long before an injury happens. So things like, you know, they have a friend who's involved in a dating violence situation or who's showing signs of being depressed. What are the steps that you can take to help reduce that risk? Stay tuned for results. I work on the nonprofit level. I mentioned Affirm, which is a nonprofit that I helped co-found with Chris Barsotti, an emergency physician in Vermont. We're now based at the Aspen Institute, dedicated to creating nonpartisan conversations around the public health approach to firearm injury, really trying to bring together firearm-owning communities and public health professionals, which are sometimes the same. 40% of Americans have a firearm in the home, but trying to kind of take that conversation to the next level. There's some brilliant work going on around structural interventions. If I go back to my original why for why I do this work, and that kind of recognition of the environmental and structural factors that play into our acceptance of firearm injury on a national basis, a lot of that is around structural racism.
And I have colleagues across the country that are doing great work looking

0: in it how we address that. I in particular want to call out the work of Dr. Gina South, who's at Penn, who's received a number of grants from NIH and also has some really promising paper or positive effect paper showing actual efficacy already, done with Charlie Brannis, who's at Columbia, looking at when you put gardens into vacant lots. So if you take a vacant lot in a city and put a garden in and randomize neighborhoods to either get their vacant lot, have a garden put in or not, the neighborhoods that have the vacant lot be greened have lower rates of guns shot, violent injury, depression, stress, et cetera, in the community surrounding where the garden is put in. So such a simple intervention that can have such wide-ranging effects, and that's not even counting kind of some of those larger salutary effects which we could imagine we'll see. And finally, I would be remiss to not mention policy, which is part of any aspect of public health. I'm happy to answer questions about this. My own work does not focus primarily on policy. Interestingly, there is some very strong data that whenever policies are proposed on a national level, rates of firearm ownership skyrocket. Rates of firearm purchasing skyrocket. So although there is strong data behind many policies, there's also some real importance in us being really thoughtful about which policies we propose and how we put them into place. And of course, as any of us who work in public health know, passing a law is not the same as actually seeing it implemented. And so there's some interesting work, for example, around child access prevention laws, which clearly decrease suicide, may decrease unintentional injuries and deaths, but there's a lot of conflation between the law and the culture in the state. And so there's really interesting work going on looking at kind of how you match policy to changes in social norms and changes in enforcement, particularly important, of course, for red flag or extreme risk protection orders. This slide comes off of a great summary of policy from RAND, a guy named Andrew Morrell. And finally, to close, I bring it back to Dr. O'Neill. And kind of when I think about the interventions that are needed, one of the biggest things is just talking about it and making sure that folks know that this can happen to any of us, and thinking through ways that we can help create change on behalf of our communities and on behalf of those that so many of us have lost. So to close, simple three takeaways is first, learn the facts. We in public health are really good at that. Unfortunately, the facts are still kind of hazy, but there's a lot of work to do there. The second part is around sharing our stories, knowing that that contextualization in our community and our lived experience is so much of creating change. And then finally, take action. There is so much to do. And there is a lot of really low-hanging fruit. There's also a lot of really, really hard work. That we have to do together. But it truly has to be done as all of us. This is not a one side versus the other side issue. We will not make progress that way. We never have in the history of public health. And so I would urge you to take action together. So I'll close there with a big thank you. Thanks to Camille and to Cheryl for inviting me here today. And I do welcome questions.
1: What a fascinating presentation. Really appreciate learning about this. This is an area that I don't study. So really a nice comprehensive start to this conversation. We have several questions. I wanted to start with one that, and I'll go through the list in a minute, but when you mentioned taking your kids to the bus stop, mm-hmm. It just seems like parents are, I don't know, it just seems almost like post-traumatic stress disorder. Yeah. And so you have the gun violence, but the impact on society and on parents, is anybody studying that?
0: It's a great question. So we actually did a scoping review a couple of years ago that was published in Journal of Behavioral Science. I can find it and send it to you, where we looked at all the data around the mental health effects of being exposed to violence. And short version, there's not a lot. There's really not a lot out there. I've worked with Renad Batis, who's at Penn, about to go to Northwestern. She's an implementation scientist and a child and adolescent psychologist, to try to start to kind of do this work. There's certainly some qual data suggesting that it is almost kind of post-traumatic stress for us as parents. There's also some really interesting data. So David Hemingway at Harvard actually looked at youth in Boston, did it through the Boston Youth Survey. Kids in Boston are likely to overestimate the likelihood that someone else has a firearm, and then in response think that they need to own one to protect themselves. So part of the effect that I would actually love to study here is the degree to which these mass shootings actually increase firearm ownership from a sense that you need one to protect yourself. And so we're kind of in this kind of the, whatever the opposite of a virtuous cycle is, around kind of each shooting inducing further fear and then further perception that the only way that you can protect yourself is by also owning. And of course, I didn't even talk about this, but we've had a huge surge in first-time firearm owners during the COVID pandemic. Very little of them got basic safety training. Very few of them, you know, there's data that they didn't buy safes or kind of trigger locks or other things that can help keep their firearms safe. So, you know, long story short, yes, there's preliminary stuff saying that we feel that, but not hard data. I actually did a podcast with Emily Oster just a couple of weeks ago, which I'll encourage those of you who are interested in hearing about that kind of part of the topic to listen to or read.
1: A question about the homicide death rate by firearms is high in states such as Wyoming. Why is that?
0: So it's actually not homicide. It's just gun death rates. So rates of deaths from firearms. And so it's actually more suicide than homicide in Wyoming. But it's also a great question. We don't know, to my point of how much we don't know. We really, there's a lot of hypotheses, but not a lot of hard data.
1: Yeah, okay. Curious about intimate partner violence, violence against women as a predictor of gun violence and mass shootings. Is there a relationship there?
0: There is a relationship. Again, it is a strong relationship. Whether it is the strongest predictor is yet to be determined. But we know that it's a strong predictor of women or others dying of intimate partner violence. And so one of the policies that actually is most effective is strict policies around when someone has either a restraining order or a conviction for domestic violence, getting firearms out of their hands. Unfortunately, even in states where those laws are passed, there is that lack of enforcement, which limits the efficacy of those laws. So if you are in a, you know, and you look at California, you guys have some of the strictest firearm policies in the country, but there's still a lot to be done with implementation.
1: Another question. Really enjoyed this presentation, Dr. Rainey. Full disclosure, I've been a Twitter fan for some time. I'm just starting a collaboration with a community, a community anti-violence group who engages with gang members. We are hoping to explore and identify opportunities to rebuild trust and communication with law enforcement as a potential means to support gun violence prevention. Any mentors, studies you might suggest that are doing similar work?
0: Yeah, that's great. So there's a whole host of folks in California. You're very lucky to be in the state that you are. Rochelle Dicker, who is at UCLA, was one of the early folks to work in this field. There's great work in Sacramento with Project Ceasefire. I'm going to forget. My brain kind of conflates different. So there's Project Wraparound, Project Ceasefire, Caught in the Crossroads are all California-based programs, both community and hospital-based, that have shown some promising preliminary data. There's a program called Cure Violence, which is based out of Chicago, which has, again, lovely promising data. And then if you are working with a hospital, there's the HAVI, or the Hospitals Against Violence Initiative, which is a collaborative of hospital-based violence intervention programs, which is worth joining.
1: There's many reasons we love being in California. Based on your knowledge of UC San Diego's strengths, how can we contribute to gun violence research?
0: Name the area of public health, and there is a need to contribute. So, I mean, it's almost more difficult for me to say places where you can't contribute. I mean, one of the things about this field is that it is so wide open. Whether it's epi, whether it's behavioral and social science and intervention development and implementation, whether it's looking at policy evaluation and implementation, or whether it's developing new biostatistical techniques to deal with all of this missingness and kind of non-random bias in our data sets, there is a need for all of us. I'll say, you know, for environmental health, looking at the effect of lead and other environmental pollutants on the trajectory of violence, right? So I really couldn't, I can't even begin to say where you couldn't make a difference.

0: And I think about this little elementary school down the street from me, and I'm sure that they had good intentions when they labeled their exercise program Run for Your Life.
1: Oh,
0: but label, you know, even how we frame what we're trying to do to promote health, can we need to really rethink how we're framing our rhetoric. And I think that school down the street might be one place that I can maybe start a conversation.
1: I love that, Camille. I will actually say kind of a related thing for those who are interested in that question around language, which I think is so important, is Emmy Betts and I, along with a couple of others, wrote a piece in AJPH around the words that we use around firearm injury. So not so much about all the ways that gun imagery is part of our conversation, but rather the words that we use in firearm injury prevention from that harm reduction approach. So I would recommend folks that are interested in doing this work to look at that publication.
0: We just have a few more questions and a few more minutes. Are there studies looking at threat assessment programs at schools and effective interventions?
1: This is a wide open field. There's a lot of companies that say that they have great data, but there's not been a lot of rigorous academic assessments. Threat assessments in general are a big part of forensic psych and are well established, but it's a big area for potential research, including the trauma that it causes, that some of this causes for teachers. So if we talk about kind of, we didn't get even into active shooter trainings and lockdown drills.
0: Yeah, taking the kids to the bus stop and then going to school, and then the teachers are working in that environment. It just is, it's really tragic. Mm-hmm. I'm assuming without data backing it up that if a woman lives in a home where there is a gun, then she is most likely the victim of that gun. Is that true?
1: Great question. Don't actually totally know. But based on the data around the relative prevalence of different types of gun deaths, it's actually suicide is the most common cause of gun death, not intimate partner homicide, or it's the most common mechanism of gun death. So I don't know that that assumption would actually be true, because my guess, based on the data that Art Kellerman created in the early 90s, one would suggest that suicide is more common.
0: So one more question, are there any studies of the effect of fear of potential gun violence on student mental health?
1: There's that scoping review that I did, and I can try to find it and send it to Camille afterwards. I forget the exact year, that looks at some of this, but there are no really, there are a couple of preliminary studies. There are no great ones out there.
0: Well, thank you so much for taking time to answer the questions and for your amazing presentation. And I hope this is the beginning of a conversation and potential collaborations that we have with you and Brown University. And there's obviously clearly a lot of work to be done, and we really appreciate you being here today. So thank you so much, Dr. Rani.
1: Well, thank you for the invitation. Thank you all for joining today. And I look forward to staying in touch and seeing the world change thanks to our work.

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Send us an email at knowledge@uctv.tv. 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

So we think of the acute grief response as a range of emotions, thoughts, and behaviors, physiologic changes, social and spiritual changes as well. Most people have a sense of disbelief. The first reaction is often, oh no, it couldn't have happened. Are you sure? And that sense of disbelief comes and goes over time. It's not just a stage that you get over. It's something that stays with us for long periods of time in different ways. There's frequently strong feelings of yearning and sorrow. Some people say that's really the most characteristic symptom of an acute grief response, is yearning, sorrow, longing for the person who's died. It's a mixture of other

feelings, including very positive feelings, warmth. And when I say positive feelings, a lot of people will disbelieve that, but how many of you have given a eulogy in your life? Lots of hands. Well, you never give a eulogy for someone you haven't loved and who you aren't grieving. Often people who you've loved very much. Also, though, most people who give a eulogy are pretty funny, and eulogies tend to get a lot of laughter, as much laughter as tears. So positive feelings are part of grief as well, even when we lose somebody very near and dear to our hearts. They come and go. Warmth at being with people, at sharing memories, of reliving the past, are certainly part of normal grief. But there are also feelings of insecurity. And someone said, when you lose a child, you're losing your future. When you lose a parent, you're losing your past. Life changes, and the meaning of life changes. You have to adapt to it. Sense of emptiness, loss. Your thoughts are very preoccupied on the deceased. That's why one of the reasons we have bereavement leave, whether it's 2 days, 3 days, or a week. People are expected to take some time off while they are allowed to be preoccupied with thoughts about the death and the person who died, and also are allowed to just feel absolutely horrible and be with friends and loved ones and families. And you know, as we're preoccupied with the person who's died, our interest in ongoing life and in people and friends are diminished for a period of time. That's all part of normal grief. But the good news is it's usually time limited. And this is a list of the symptoms. I won't go through them again. Just a couple commonalities about grief. One of the things I learned in my studies is there are no circumscribed stages. There's not a stage of denial and then anger and then depression. And those don't exist in real life. Those feelings all wax and wane in intensity over time. Grief does tend to come in bursts and waves, the intense feelings. And the waves are more frequent and less triggered in the early days and weeks of the death of a loved one. And over time, they're less likely to be as intense, they're less likely to be frequent, and they're more likely to only occur when you're thinking about or reminded in some way of the person who's died, rather than there being autonomous. Positive feelings are intermixed, as we mentioned. The intensity peaks usually in days, maybe weeks, maybe months. We don't have a good time frame for how long it lasts, and I think it's different for different people in different contexts. But it generally peaks within at least several months and then starts to lessen. But it doesn't go, the bad news is it just doesn't totally go away. It doesn't end. It changes. So it evolves over time, the intense emotionality subsides, the thoughts and memories recede into the background. They're available, they're there, they come up at times, in anniversaries, happy events, sad events, birthdays, those thoughts and memories. Every time I give a talk on bereavement, I think about my mom and dad, I think about why didn't I tell her I loved her more when she was alive. Most of the thoughts and memories are bittersweet over time, they're not sad. The sense of disbelief lessens over time, and well-being is restored. So acute grief evolves into something we call integrative grief, where the grief now, it's in our heart, in our soul, in our behaviors, okay? The person who died rests peacefully in the heart.

Hi there. My name is Katrina Jameson. I'm the director of the Sanford Stem Cell Clinical Center and the deputy director of the UC San Diego Moores Cancer Center. And it's really a privilege to be able to introduce our two speakers from today for a closer look. So this is a real opportunity to have a very interactive discussion about precision immunotherapy. And if you look up precision immunotherapy, just do a Google search, precision immunotherapy clinic, you'll see that Dr. Cohen's clinic comes up first. So clearly a lot of people are searching the website. It really is an exciting time in the field where we're seeing a culmination of science and medicine really in a very rapid succession, and we're

0: able to do what's called reverse translation, which is take what we learn in the clinic and take it back to the bench where Judy Varner will dissect some of the findings from the clinic. So it really is a very vital area of research. So I'd like to start by introducing my friend and colleague, Professor Ezra Eddie Wysam Cohen. I just found his full name. Anyway, Dr. Cohen is really a game changer. You know, we recruited him here from the University of Chicago a few years ago. And in that time, he's managed to get three R01s, a U01, started many groundbreaking clinical trials and worked very well with other colleagues to really establish a new paradigm for how to treat really advanced malignancies that a lot of people never thought could be treated. And so I see this kind of heroism on a daily basis, thanks to Dr. Cohen's efforts, which are really personalized. Patients just expect to have something made for them. So, you know, I see Ezra Cohen more like a tailor. He'll tailor make this bespoke suit for you if you happen to have cancer. And that's going to be one in three of us. A lot of us are going to have more than one cancer. So this is an opportunity to retreat the same malignancy or even a different malignancy in the same person. So this is a very exciting time. It's really a pleasure to introduce Professor Ezra Cohen. Thank you, Ezra, for being here.
1: Thank you. Okay, I'll share my screen and start my talk. Thanks, Kat, for that wonderful introduction and for the opportunity to address the closer look audience. And I titled the talk Precision Immunotherapy, A New Era, because I think we really are, as you alluded to, Kat, entering a completely new time in the treatment of cancer. And it's been a pleasure to be an oncologist, and I think no better time in history to be involved in this. So with that in mind, let's review a little bit about where we are in terms of cancer therapy. And here you see the current approaches. Of course, there's been surgery traditionally, and that removes the cancer. Radiation therapy that applies a specific energy to an area, the cancer, the tumor. And then chemotherapy that really consisted up until fairly recently of toxins to the DNA, with the advantage being that cancer cells grow faster than the normal counterparts, and therefore a toxin to the cancer DNA should be more effective, and it is. And of course, chemotherapy has been a mainstay of cancer treatment for decades. But now we're asking, can the immune system help control cancer, and in even some cases, do more than that? And the answer really does seem to be yes. But before we get into some of the data and certainly the precision approaches that we're taking, I really want to remind people that the immune system exists to protect us from infection, not really for cancer. And if we keep that in mind, not only as researchers, but also as lay people interested in the field and even as patients, we begin to understand how immunotherapy can be integrated into the cancer treatment paradigms. So with that in mind, we do know that there are two arms, generally, to the immune system, the innate and the adaptive sides, and they really serve two functions that are complementary. The innate immune system is always on. It responds first, and it responds quickly within hours. It recognizes features that are common to all viruses and bacteria, not just specific ones, and it really brings the heat or inflammation. And if you think about it, it makes sense, because what we really need in our immune system is a way to fight the pathogen, the offender, as quickly as possible. And that's exactly what the innate immune arm does. And in fact, actually, the innate immune system is conserved evolutionarily even to insects. Now, the adaptive arm is, if you will, the more sophisticated part of the immune system. It requires induction and time, that is days to weeks. It recognizes unique features of specific viruses and bacteria. And in fact, this is what allows us to immunize people against mumps or measles or hopefully soon COVID-19, because the adaptive arm recognizes these specific elements or specific sequences in a virus or a bacteria. And then it confers lifelong memory, and it really does make the kill in a very specific way.

Now, why are we interested in immunotherapy when it comes to cancer? And I like to show this graph, but let me orient you a little bit if you're not used to seeing these types of curves. The y-axis is the percent of patients who are alive having started with advanced or metastatic cancer. And you can see at the x-axis is time, in this case measured in years. And at the beginning of this graph, everybody's alive, but unfortunately, as we track down that red line, patients with advanced cancers, metastatic disease, unfortunately will all end up succumbing to their cancer. Now, with standard therapy, what we've been able to do is we've been able to shift the median or the average person's outcome, where we see that patients take longer to progress, but again, that line eventually goes to zero. What we're excited about when it comes to immunotherapy is that all of a sudden what we're seeing is that the line isn't going to zero, that there are patients that not only have increased survival, but that survival lasts for years. And I'll show you what I mean by that in just a moment. But of course, this curve also tells us that there's a long way to go. There's room for improvement. Right now, we're seeing about 15%, maybe optimistically 20%, long-term survivors with immunotherapy, but we'd like that number to be 50%, 80%, and who knows, maybe one day even 100%. And let me illustrate what I mean by this case presentation. This is a 55-year-old gentleman who presented to us with an HPV-positive base of tongue cancer. I'll note the date. This was September 2015. I'll ask you to remember that. This was at an outside institution. He was treated with a drug called cetuximab and radiation therapy. He completed that without any problems or interruption. On the right side of the screen, you see his PET scan when he presented at his initial diagnosis. And for those of you who aren't used to reading PET scans, orange and red are bad things. So you can see that the tumor is there in the center, and then off to the side is a lymph node that was involved with cancer. Well, the treatment that he was on was meant to cure the cancer so that a PET scan done afterwards is supposed to show no cancer, no orange, red, or yellow. But unfortunately, this is what his PET scan looked like after treatment. You can see that not only is the cancer still there, but it's actually gotten bigger. It now involves almost his entire tongue, and it involves both sides of his neck. And so this is what we would call, unfortunately, a failure of therapy, and this was confirmed by biopsy. So now he was left with the option of doing surgery to try and remove his cancer. That surgery would have involved a total glossectomy, so his entire tongue would have been removed, and most of his throat, and including his voice box. So he wouldn't have been able to eat, he wouldn't have been able to speak, and you can surmise quite rightly that his life would have been altered forever. At that point, he asked his physicians if there were other options, and the physician that was treating him knew of some of the work that we were doing down at UCSD, and he said, well, let me talk to my colleague, Dr. Cohen, and see if they have anything. And sure enough, I said, well, we do have some interesting trials. We're seeing some nice effects already, and this trial in particular that combined a PD-1 antibody called pembrolizumab with an IDO inhibitor called epacadostat. We were already seeing responses in patients with head and neck cancer. And so we enrolled this gentleman, the patient, on this study. And amazingly enough, after he started, the first thing he said to me after a few days, he called and he said, Dr. Cohen, I think something's wrong because my pain is worse. I'm having more trouble swallowing. I think the cancer is getting bigger. And I said, well, hold on. It's very unusual for it to have grown this fast in just a few days. What we may be seeing is a response, an immune response to your cancer. So let's hold on and wait and see. And I'll give you some pain medicine. We'll get that pain under control. You can go on a liquid diet. And believe it or not, a couple of weeks after that phone call, he called me back and he said, I haven't taken pain medicine for a few days. I'm swallowing better than I have in many months. And I think I just coughed up my tumor. And lo and behold, this was his PET scan done

9 weeks after starting. And I think he was right. I think he did cough up his tumor because you can see clearly that there's much less yellow now. The lymph node is gone and the tumor is much smaller. This was his PET scan on July 12th of 2016, now showing no evidence of cancer. He was asymptomatic at that point with actually no toxicity from the drugs. And believe it or not, he has remained disease-free for all this time. Now we're over 4 years. That gentleman, his name is Ricky Rocket. His story is public. And in fact, we were in People magazine, this picture of Ricky and I when he was declared disease-free in that PET scan. And as I said, he's remained that way for over 4 years. Not only has he remained that way, but some of you may recognize the name because he's the drummer for a band called Poison. And he has gone on, they've gone on to do two tours since his diagnosis of what many of us would have considered a terminal cancer. They were actually supposed to go on tour this summer, but unfortunately, COVID hit and that was canceled. So I can tell you that Ricky is doing exceptionally well. Well, we've learned a lot about immunotherapy and cancer, and it's based on, again, this physiology of how our immune system responds to a pathogen, but it also translates into cancer. I'm not going to go through this in detail, but we know that there are several steps that need to happen for our immune system to actually eliminate a cancer. And you can guess that it's quite a complicated process, and many things can go wrong along the way. But at the same time, we can influence this at each of those steps. And here in green are ways that we can actually induce an immune response using the system, the physiologic system. And in red are elements that we can inhibit within the system that can actually help the immune system fight cancer. And what you see at the bottom is this PD-1, PD-L1. That we used in Ricky's case. And over the last few years, we have now had multiple approvals in this country for immunotherapy in multiple cancers. This is not meant to be read verbatim. The point of this slide is that immunotherapy has been applied to almost every cancer we're treating, literally from head to toe, including head and neck cancer, lymphomas, lung cancer, kidney cancer, so a wide array of different malignancies that we encounter. But the question now becomes, well, how do we get better? What can we do to take big steps forward to try and further improve those outcomes, change that curve that I showed you earlier? We embarked on a research endeavor that really attempted to personalize and has done that. And do it through cancer vaccines. And we asked a few very simple questions early on because we understood that we had to, the requirements were that we had to identify mutations in each patient's tumor that were recognized by their own T cells. And we call those neoantigens. Before we embarked on this, we actually didn't know if this was even possible. And I can tell you that indeed it is. I'll show you that in just a second. And then we had to develop an effective vaccine strategy to direct these neoantigen-specific T cells. So these T cells that are recognizing the cancer, we had to retrain to eradicate the cancer. And this was our approach. We started, of course, with the patient and the tumor sample. We did sequencing of both the DNA and the RNA, and this is now fairly straightforward. We identified the mutations. And then used a bioinformatic algorithm that we have iteratively improved along the way to identify these immunogenic mutations, that is, mutations that the person's cancer might actually respond to. We then took a sample of the patient's blood. We created peptides to represent the mutations. We mixed those together in a co-culture. And what we did was we came up with a way to verify these as, in fact, neoantigens. So now we have a functional approach that tells us exactly
what a person's immune system is responding to within their cancer.

And in fact, that approach turns out to be about 10 times better than anything that had been previously reported. And we have now done this in multiple cancers. You see many of them listed here. In fact, we've done this in cancers where others thought it was not possible, such as glioblastoma, a brain tumor, and pancreatic ductal adenocarcinoma, which is unfortunately very serious and often deadly. And we've been able to do this now in patients. Here you see patient number one, and you'll note the date is now about 2 years ago. And here I'm giving the vaccine. You see a couple of my colleagues, Dr. Steven Schoenberger and Dr. Aaron Miller with the beard. And that's Tamara's mother, Iris Strauss, standing behind her. And Tamara is about to get the first ever personalized vaccine that comes out of this approach. Here's the clinical trial that we undertook. You can see that what we do is, again, we sequence the cancer, we identify the neoantigens. It does take about 12 weeks to make the vaccine throughout this whole process, even sometimes a little bit longer than that. And then we eventually get to treat patients in combination with a drug called pembrolizumab, which helps the T cells do their job when they get to their tumor. And amazingly enough, we've seen some pretty remarkable results. The first results I'll show you actually is patient number one. So this is Tamara's tumor. We immunized her against three neoantigens. There you see listed at the bottom, MEN1, EP300, and HLA-DQA2. The blue bars are her tumor biopsy before the vaccine, and the red bars are her tumor biopsy after 9 weeks of the vaccine. And what we see is that those, the two of the three mutations that we vaccinated her her immune system, we stimulated her immune system, are now gone. One of the mutations is still there, and we don't know why that didn't disappear, but two of the three were actually gone in the post-vaccine biopsy. We saw this as well in another patient. This is patient number five, where again, this is a gentleman who received five peptides in the vaccine. So we immunized against five different neoantigens. And what you can see is that four of the five actually disappeared, again, in the biopsy that we took after the three doses of the vaccine. Well, both those patients actually did fairly well on the vaccine. And in fact, what we've also seen, and this is, in, again, patient number five, is that we're seeing T cell responses against the epitopes, against the mutations that we're immunizing against. Here you see them represented by the bars going up in the post-vaccine graph. These are the colors represent the different types of T cells that we want to induce, either CD8 or CD4. And you can see that we're effectively inducing this type of immune response that's very specific for the mutations in that person's cancer. And lastly, what we were really amazed to see is that we're seeing clinical responses in these patients. This is patient number four, a patient with head and neck cancer. You can see his tumor outlined in March of 2019 before he was vaccinated. And then 3 months later in June, almost a 90% disappearance. Here's another cut of his CT scan, and you can see the lesions on his chest wall that are almost completely gone after 3 months on the vaccine study. Well, we weren't perfect, and we still aren't, and we realized we had a lot more to do. You'll recall that some of the mutations that we were immunizing against did not disappear, and so we began to look in the laboratory and ask ourselves, well, how can we be better? And we decided that there were a few things that we could introduce. One was a more effective adjuvant, that is a way to further stimulate the immune system to respond to the vaccine. And we did that with a drug called Hiltanol. The other thing we decided to do was increase the number of neoantigens in the vaccine. We started with a limit of five, but we thought, well, there are clearly more than five mutations in a person's cancer. And if we could increase that number to immunize against more, we might have a more dramatic effect. And so we did that. And in addition to that, we

0: Actually changed the schema a little bit, where we introduced a priming of the vaccine, where we gave three quick doses 1 week apart, and then a much longer boost that lasted approximately 20 weeks in total, thinking that if we could boost the immune system initially and then prolong the duration of the vaccine, we might get an even better effect. And that's exactly what we saw in the first patient that was treated on this new schema or revised protocol. This is a patient with pancreatic neuroendocrine cancer who had just had pembrolizumab. And so it would be difficult to say that this was an effect of the pembrolizumab. And what we saw, in fact, was that her tumors began to shrink in her liver. There you see going from about 5 centimeters to 4.4, and the other one also getting smaller, and this is on a couple of different cuts. So early on, we're beginning to see clinical responses in these patients, and the other testing we're now embarking on regarding mutations disappearing and the specific T cell responses. The last thing I'd like to share with you is, and Kat mentioned it early on, is that we did, in an effort to try and solidify all these efforts, not only with the vaccine study, but with many other clinical trials that we have going on. Judy, I think, will talk to you about some of one other study and some of the mechanisms that we're trying to interrupt. We decided to create a precision immunotherapy clinic where we would see patients. We would phenotype or analyze their tumor, and we would try to select a treatment, be it the vaccine or something else, that was specific to their cancer and their cancer biology and what their immune system was telling us with respect to that response. That clinic is now open. It covers all cancers, and we're seeing now several patients every week in the precision immunotherapy clinic. Let me leave you with a few thoughts that the era of cancer immunotherapy is definitely here, that there are some agents that have an established role in multiple cancers. I showed you that graphic. Checkpoint blockade and other immune modulators are being tested now in every cancer, and that immunotherapy can potentially cure patients, even with metastatic disease. We are seeing patients who really, in a different time, would have been dead from their cancer that are alive 4, 5, even 10 years later, and believe it or not, cancer-free. But we have a lot of questions still and a lot of work to do. We have to begin to make personalized immunotherapy more effective. I showed you one strategy, but there is a lot more to go. And Judy actually will talk a little bit about that. We need to better define biomarkers that can predict who will benefit from different types of immunotherapies. And we need to understand how to treat refractory patients. Moreover, we need to make these approaches more available. The Precision Immunotherapy Clinic was an attempt to do that, but we need to shorten timelines from evaluating a patient to actually treating them. We need to improve distribution of not only the vaccine, but immunotherapy in general. And of course, we need to lower the cost so that it can be available, not just in the US, but across the world. Thank you very much again for the invitation to talk. Thanks, Kat, for the lovely introduction and facilitating this. And I'll be happy to stay around and take questions at the end.
1: Okay, well, thank you so much, Ezra. That was really illuminating as always. We have two very quick questions just before we switch to Dr. Varner's talk. Will HMOs cover the costs at your clinic?
0: So in general, the answer is yes. Of course, it depends on the specific HMO. What we found with HMOs is that for patients who have had standard therapy and it didn't work or it stopped working, the HMOs have actually been very good about allowing referrals as long as, of course, the treating oncologist is amenable to that. And we see many patients with that type of insurance. So in general, the answer is yes. Of course, the logistics and the specifics sometimes need to be worked out.
1: The second question is, do you see any differences in alpha beta T cell receptor driven T cells compared to gamma delta T cells?
2: So that came from an immunologist.
1: I would say so.

0: The real answer is I don't know. We have focused on alpha beta, and we focused on those on cloning those TCRs and looking for the responses there. We haven't focused on gamma delta. Others have. Others at UCSD have. It's just not been work that we've done. So it's a great question, and we should explore it.
1: And I have a question. We'll leave the other questions to the end, but is there any evidence of T cell energy or T cell exhaustion as a result of this priming with pembrolizumab combined with the peptide vaccine strategy?
0: Let me just say, we think that that will likely happen, and that's the reason we extended the vaccine. We haven't documented it, although we've collected the samples to do that. But Kat, you're pointing out something that if it happens, and it likely will eventually lead to growth of the cancer if it isn't sterilized initially. So it's something we're definitely mindful of, and need to find ways to grapple with it. It's great, great thought.
1: Okay, well, thank you so much, Ezra. That was really
0: Thanks.
1: great. I'm using that as a segue for Dr. Judith Varner. Judith Ann Varner is a professor of pathology here at UC San Diego. She's really made seminal discoveries regarding macrophages that infiltrate tumors. Macrophages are the garbage trucks for our immune system and has published widely, including in Nature, has 3R01s, is really at the forefront of the field when it comes to myeloid immunity. So we've heard from Dr. Cohen about the adaptive T cell response. Here's the missing piece that, and they collaborate very nicely together. So we'd like to hear more, Judy, about your groundbreaking work.
2: Thank you so much, Kat, and for that great introduction. And really looking forward to telling you today about our work. So I'd like to tell you today about the other aspect of precision immune therapy that Kat and Ezra both mentioned. And this is collaborative work with Dr. Cohen here at the Moores Cancer Center. And our work is focused on immune therapy approaches to control macrophages in cancer. Now, macrophages are the soldiers of the immune system. They're on the ground, they're doing the work, but they can cause problems. So ordinarily, here on the left, you see a pro-inflammatory macrophage. This is a cell that's exquisitely designed to combat viruses and bacteria, as Dr. Cohen mentioned. And they also can alert the body to a mutated cancer cell. They are similar to the infantry of the army. They are on the ground, they're interacting, alerting the T cells, and leading to an effective response. But on the other hand, we have anti-inflammatory macrophages. These are wound-healing macrophages that are designed to clean up and repair all the damage that's done in the process of clearing up an infection or a cancer. But they can cause a lot of problems. So they are similar to the Army Corps of Engineers who build bridges, repair roads, build dikes. And so they do mostly repair work. But the problem in cancer is that there are too many of those and not enough of the foot soldiers. So macrophages can promote inflammatory diseases as well as cancer. The pro-inflammatory disease-fighting macrophage can become overactivated as it is happening in coronavirus 19 disease. In coronavirus, in the normal lung, you have a few macrophages that are there to survey for pathogens. But in the case of coronavirus, you have too many macrophages. They're producing too many factors that cause damage to the lung, even in the absence of a continued virus infection. And this is what is often causing patients to die. Macrophages can play important roles in development. They can help establish new blood vessels. Here on the left, you can see a beautiful macrophage in a developing retina that leads to the proper establishment of blood vessels. And so these cells are very important, but they exist in two different states. They can promote tumor growth. Primarily, these macrophages that stimulate blood vessel growth. And what you can see in a normal pancreas

areas, for example, you see very few of these brown stained cells, which are macrophages. But in a pancreas cancer, you see a huge abundance of these brown stained macrophages. Clearly, they are not, it's not a normal tissue. And in what we have found is that these cells are not helpful in this disease. One of the things you can do is ask whether the presence of these macrophages is associated with survival in disease. So if we look at the protein expression of the macrophage marker CD68, we can see that the more protein of CD68 that you have in your pancreatic tumor, the worse the survival. So survival is measured here as a percent of patients alive at any time. And so you see that over time, those with more CD68 are living less long. That can also be seen by looking at the gene expression of CD68. The more CD68 expression, the poorer the survival. So clearly macrophages play a role in cancer, but at the moment they mainly play a deleterious role. They normally work together with T cells to fight disease. Dr. Cohen and Katrina both mentioned this. So macrophages are part of the innate immune system, and there are quite a few cells that all are developing from the same progenitor stem cell, but they interact with the adaptive immune system, which is comprised of B cells and T cells, to facilitate their activation and to specify what antigens they interact with. However, in cancer, this doesn't happen appropriately. So one of the problems in cancer is there's not enough activated killer T cells. Killer T cells are these beautiful cells that attach to a cancer cell, and as you can see here, and inject toxic molecules called perforins and granzymes into the cancer cell, causing it to die. And the problem in cancer generally is there are not enough of these. The strategies that Dr. Cohen described are designed to activate T cells. And we're interested in understanding why there are not enough T cells in cancer. Some cancers have a lot of T cells present within them, and they're called hot or inflamed tumors. And that's, for example, the case with an HPV positive head and neck tumor. These respond pretty well to checkpoint inhibitors. But there are many other tumors, in fact, most other tumors are not inflamed, and they're considered cold. They have either T cells stuck at the edge of the tumor or no T cells at all. And so we and others have asked, what is the cause of this? And what we find is it's often because these are filled with macrophages. Now, checkpoint inhibitors that Dr. Cohen mentioned, anti-PD-1, nivolumab, for example, or anti-CTLA-4, ipilimumab, can be used to reestablish an anti-tumor T-cell response. But in the presence of macrophages, this response is inhibited. So why is that? Well, these macrophages in cancer are far too much like these anti-inflammatory, wound-healing, repair macrophages. So they're constantly building bridges, digging ditches, laying down roads that help the tumor to grow instead of attracting the disease-fighting cells. So these cells can very rapidly accumulate in tumors. Seen here, this is a yellow macrophage, and they can stimulate the growth of blood vessels that can allow the tumor to grow and also to escape and to metastasize. That can lead to a tumor that looks like this. It's got lots of blood vessels. They are very leaky. And then the tumor cells can escape and go to other organs. So we have asked, how can we study these? So we can study them in tissues, as I showed you before, by immunohistochemistry. But we can also grow tumors in mice. We can chop up or dissociate the tumor into single cells and then study these cells by biomarkers on the surface using a strategy called flow cytometry. And then we can separate them into different populations and examine

how they are impacting the tumor. What kinds of molecules do they express? And this is an example of gene expression analysis. So what we find is that macrophages and tumors express large numbers of immune suppressive factors. Arginase is a molecule that kills T cells, IL-10 and TGF-beta.

mass cytometry. This is a way that we can separate cells into single cells. They're labeled with antibodies that are conjugated to different metals. We can actually use up to 40 or 60 different antibodies to characterize all the cells in a tumor. We then basically blast the cells so that we can remove all the organic material, and all we do is survey these metals. That allows us to use computation to identify all the different cell types in a tumor. And here you can see an example. We have different kinds of T cells. We have natural killer cells, macrophages, dendritic cells, and tumor cells. So when we did that in tumors growing over time, we find that the majority of the cells in a tumor are actually macrophages. See in red. What you can see here in a normal tissue, you've got a few macrophages present. In black are the normal cells. After 4 days, there's a huge increase in macrophages. And in green, you see T cells. So you see very few T cells coming into the tumor. By day 7, you see even more macrophages. You see some brown and natural killer cells, more T cells. But then at day 14, you see now that macrophages are overwhelming all the other cells, and the natural killer cells and the T cells are going away. So we asked, how can we inhibit these macrophages from getting into the tumor or from causing this immune suppression? Can we block their accumulation at this step? Or once they're in there, can we change their polarization or their gene expression profile so that they will be pro-inflammatory and recruit and activate T cells? So first we ask, how do they get into tumors? Are they coming from the bone marrow? And I'm showing you this old video to show you that normally myeloid cells and other leukocytes are flowing through the bloodstream and they're never sticking to the blood vessel wall. You see just this huge rush of cells, but occasionally you see some cells here that are actually sticking to the blood vessel wall and going into the tissue. And here we have reproduced this in vitro in the test tube, and we have given these cells a substance called a chemokine that makes them stop and adhere or stick to the surface of the blood vessel wall. And so that is what we have discovered in my lab. Back in 2011, Michael Schmidt, a postdoc in the lab who's now a professor in England, asked whether there was a mechanism that allowed these macrophage progenitor cells to leave the blood vessels, attach to the blood vessel wall, and enter the tumor. So he asked, what are the molecules on the surface of cells that allow that to happen, and what are the molecules that are produced by the tumor that make that happen? And so what we found out is there are warning flares, which are called chemokines and cytokines, that are released by the tumor. They can be called stromal-derived factor, CCL2 or macrophage chemoattractant protein, that can make these cells stop flowing, stick to the blood vessel wall, and enter the tumor. So Michael asked, what are the other molecules that are regulating this process? And he created this assay where he labeled macrophages or their progenitors with a green dye. He allowed them to attach to endothelial cells in a tube. And you can see that they attach very well, but only in the presence of those warning flares, molecules like chemokines. He then asked, what are the cell surface proteins that are involved? And he identified several integrins, they're called. There is a specific kind of cell adhesion protein. And so what he found is that only in the presence of these warning flare molecules do these integrins unfold so that they can attach to the blood vessel wall. And that you can think of it like this. The integrins are like flat tires in the cells flowing through the blood vessel, but only when they get pumped up by these chemokine signals do they actually allow the cells to roll along and travel into the blood vessel. And so he found a single molecule that regulates this process, which is an enzyme called PI3 kinase gamma. And so we found that PI3 kinase gamma

is exclusively regulating this process, allowing these integrins to be activated and enter the tissue. He characterized this entire signaling pathway, and it happens in nanoseconds. Once PI3 kinase gamma is activated by these chemokines and warning flare signals, all of these molecules interact very quickly to cause the integrin to unfold and attach to the endothelium. That leads to the recruitment of cells into inflammatory tissues and tumors. We asked then in coronavirus, for example, can we see PI3 kinase gamma in macrophages in the lungs of patients? And indeed we can. So here you see in this inflamed lung, a lot of CD68 positive macrophages in the alveolar spaces, and they all express PI3 kinase gamma. Now, importantly, we asked, can we inhibit this process by knocking out the gene for PI3 kinase gamma or using an inhibitor? And indeed, we found that we can inhibit this inflammatory process by knocking out PI3 kinase gamma. Here we have macrophages seen in a flow cytometry profile, and this whole population are macrophages. In this PI3 kinase gamma knockout animal, we have very, very few macrophages, and that can be graphed like this. This also happens if you inhibit with a specific inhibitor. So by blocking this inflammation, we can reduce recruitment to tumors, and we can also block cancer growth, as I'll show you in a minute. So PI3 kinase gamma is a really unique molecule. One reason is it's only expressed in macrophages and just a few other cell types. It's not widely expressed, so it's a good target for therapy, but it's also different from every other molecule. Now, there are some related molecules called class 1A PI3 kinases, and they're found mostly in other cell types. But PI3 kinase gamma is unique, and Michael Schmidt characterized exactly how it's activated in this process. He found that it requires the binding of a molecule called RAS to this domain of this molecule. This is a crystal structure of the molecule. And having this crystal structure allows one to develop a highly selective small molecule inhibitor. This is a crystal structure of the molecule ATP in the binding site, and this is the basis for small molecule inhibitors. So working together with Infinity Pharmaceuticals of Cambridge, Massachusetts, we helped them to develop a very highly selective inhibitor of PI3 kinase gamma called IPI-549. Using this inhibitor in knockout animals, we were able to show as a team, these different people contributed to this work, that if you inject tumor cells into an animal, a tumor will grow. If you knock out PI3 kinase gamma or you treat the animals with this inhibitor, the tumors will be much smaller. We can show that graphically here by showing the size of the tumor on this y-axis over time. And in particular, you can see with this HPV positive head and neck tumor that the tumors hardly grow. And in fact, over time, they shrink and disappear. While in the control animals, which have normal PI3 kinase gamma, the tumors continue to grow. The drug IPI-549 also causes this strong inhibition of tumor growth. Now, we've seen this effect in a lot of different types of cancers and models. We've seen it in HPV positive and negative head and neck cancer, non-small cell lung carcinoma, triple negative breast carcinoma, melanoma, pancreatic cancer, glioblastoma, neuroendocrine tumors, and ovarian cancer. So on the basis of this, we asked whether this could be combining with checkpoint inhibitors and other immune therapeutics. In this particular experiment, Megan Kaneda in my lab combined anti-PD-1, which is also known as nivolumab or Opdivo or pembrolizumab or Keytruda, together with PI3 kinase gamma inhibition in the knockout mouse or with the IPI-549 drug. And what we saw was a tremendous synergy, an increase in

and survival in these animals. So if we don't treat animals, they all die within about 50 days after tumor implantation. If we just treat with the anti-PD-1, they'd all die by 60 days. But if we treat by inhibiting PI3 kinase gamma, there's somewhat better survival. But if we combine them, we get almost complete survival. And if we look at the tumor regression, we can see almost complete regression by this combination therapy. So we wanted to know how this works. What exactly is happening besides blocking some macrophages from getting in tumors? So Megan undertook a number of studies that led us to conclude that PI3 kinase gamma inhibition not only suppresses some of the macrophages from getting into tumors, but switches them from being anti-inflammatory to pro-inflammatory. So they're no longer the Army Corps of Engineers, but they're now the foot soldiers that can work with T cells to cause a good immune response. And we did gene expression profiling, shown here. The blue bars show low expression, the red bars show high expression. And what we found was a strong signature of T cell activation and of antigen presentation. So it really is showing that the innate immune system, which presents antigens, is interacting with the adaptive immune system, the T cells, to promote an effective immune response. That leads to killer T cell recruitment and eradication of tumors by T cells. Now, Megan figured out a signaling pathway that leads to this process. And for those of you who are interested in signaling, what she found is that PI3 kinase gamma normally activates an AKT-mTOR pathway that leads to transcription factor activation that leads to immune suppression. At the same time, it's blocking NF-kappa-B activation. And if you inhibit PI3 kinase, however, you block this pathway of immune suppression, gene expression, and you stimulate and sustainably stimulate NF-kappa-B so that you get pro-inflammatory factor expression that activates T cells. And this was published in Nature a few years ago. As a result of all of this work, Infinity Pharmaceuticals developed IPI-549 and has had it in the clinic for a few years, and I'd like to summarize some of the results. It's a first-in-class orally active and selective inhibitor of PI3 kinase gamma. This is its structure. It has a very strong binding affinity for this one isoform of PI3 kinases and very little activity on others. And it's very active in cells and in vivo. Now, they've had it into several different clinical trials, and Dr. Cohen is the PI of one of these clinical trials here at UCSD Cancer Center. They did a series of phase one safety trials and phase 1b expansion trials that were safety trials combined with a biomarker analysis. So essentially, the original trials included monotherapy to test safety and determine whether the drug by itself had any effect. And then the combination trials looked at the effect of this drug together with nivolumab, the anti-PD-1 checkpoint inhibitor. The drug was tested in various tumors, lung, melanoma, head and neck, breast cancer, mesothelioma, and colon cancer. And they were in generally tested with patients that had already been on checkpoint inhibitor and had not responded to it. So the early trials show that it has promise as an immune therapeutic. Most of the patients experienced stable disease or partial responses in the earliest trials. There's strong evidence of a decreased immune suppressive macrophage presence in circulation, and there is absolute evidence of increased T cell activation in circulation. So these results have been published, but I'd like to tell you a little more. So this drug restores T cell activation by taking previously exhausted T cells and now making them activated. You can see that here, and that there's an increase

0: in the proliferative cells, these cells that express Ki-67, a marker of proliferation. These are the killer T cells that are circulating in the blood. And so you can see in the patients treated with this drug that there are many more of these proliferative T cells. And that is true whether they were on the study for 16 weeks or whether their tumor showed a decrease. As a result of these studies, there are now several clinical trials ongoing, and things are looking pretty good. So there are trials in renal cancer, triple negative breast cancer in combination with different strategies, urothelial cancer in third line resistant solid tumor cancers. So what we found is that by studying macrophages, we have identified a molecular mechanism that could be targeted. This has been developed into a therapeutic that is showing promise to help to enhance existing checkpoint inhibitor immune therapy and is moving forward into the advanced clinical trials. We are also currently investigating whether this drug can be effective in coronavirus therapy because it's blocking the recruitment of macrophages into tissues, and it is repolarizing them so that they promote an effective T cell response. So we have these studies ongoing in collaboration with Infinity Pharmaceuticals. So how can we inhibit macrophage accumulation to promote long-term regression? Can we block trafficking or proliferation? Well, yes, IPI-549 can do this. Can we repolarize them? Again, this drug is very effective at repolarizing macrophages. And will that synergize with T cell targeted therapy? And again, this drug can do that. So we look forward to the future results of the clinical trials and to continued research in macrophage biology. And I'd just like to thank the members of my lab who did all of this work and my collaborators at Infinity Pharmaceuticals. Thank you all very much.
1: Okay, well, thank you so much, Judy, for just a fantastic talk, as always. I'd like to open it up to questions. There's still a number of questions we didn't quite get to for Ezra Cohen, who is back here as well. So we expect a fairly robust discussion from these very provocative talks, and you can see why I was asking about the T cell exhaustion part when Ezra gave his talk, because I was trying to suggest very subtly that you may want to use your IPI-549 with his peptide vaccine strategy and Pembro or something.
2: We'd love to. That's a great idea.
1: Yeah. Just saying. Anyway, I can imagine how effective that combination would be. It's really exciting. So there are questions for Ezra here. So I'll just go back to where we were for Ezra. So DNA mismatch repair cancers, such as Lynch syndrome, downregulate HLA class 1. And we saw from Judy's data, they actually increased beta-2M expression in class 1, essentially. So that's why I'm harping on about this, and accumulate inactivating mutations in beta-2 microglobulin, a coding microsatellite, and that allows the tumors to evade immunoediting in the tumor, but not in the circulation. Would you comment on the bigger picture of how this works, since DMMR tumors are usually very responsive to ICB?
2: Yeah, it's really interesting because the other element. So first of all, that's true, although many microsatellite unstable or DNA repair defect in general, tumors continue to express class 1. And so in some of them, the antigen-presenting machinery is lost, and that's a challenge. By the way, that's often lost epigenetically rather than actually mutated. It can be mutated, but epigenetically, in some patients, it can be restored. But that's an aside. However, having said that, the unique thing about especially microsatellite unstable tumors is that they tend to form a lot of frameshift mutations. And what we've learned along the way is frameshift mutations make very good antigens for some reason, and it's probably because it's truly a completely different protein that gets synthesized eventually. They're almost always show up in our neoantigen identification. And so the two are linked. Their responsiveness to anti-PD-1, I think, is because of that, because they have these immunogenic

0: alterations. And at the same time, they actually make very good vaccine candidates. I hope that answers the question.
1: I think so. And also, I had a question about splice isoforms. If you see splice isoform switching, does that represent a new antigenic target? Do you see
0: it some should. The truth is, we have not explored that. Interestingly, we're beginning to explore that. And Kat, I need to get you on board with this because you're really the world's expert there. But they should. We just haven't. We that's a part that we haven't looked at yet.
1: So there's a very interesting question here about neoantigens, whether you collect them for the primary tumor or a metastatic site, and are they different?
0: Yeah, so we asked that question really early on. The simple answer is there are differences, but most of the mutations and most of the neoantigens overlap. In our experience, is about 80%, 80. There are exceptions to that. We've seen a couple of patients where we create these Venn diagrams, where a couple of patients where the Venn diagrams have barely overlapped, but for most patients, it's about 80% between the primary and metastatic, and over time as well. So you can talk about heterogeneity in a spatial way, but you can also talk about it in a temporal way. And even over time, the neoantigens seem to overlap a fair bit.
1: Very interesting. Here's a question for Judy. What other phenotypes do the PI3 kinase gamma mice have?
2: You know, they're actually fairly healthy. There's no overt toxicities. But if you look really carefully, there are potential other roles for PI3 kinases. Emilio Hirsch in Torino, Italy, has explored this in great detail as he made the first knockout mouse. And he's identified roles for PI3 kinase gamma in the heart muscle function. Mm-hmm. So if mice are, so essentially it's not clear because we never see a problem with our mice, but he's looking at that. And then there are a lot of benefits to inhibiting PI3 kinase gamma actually, because it can promote vascular leak in endothelial cells. And so inhibiting it actually is fairly useful in almost every kind of disorder, inflammatory or cardiovascular disorder. And then there are no overt immune cell problems such as T cells or B cells. So it's fairly safe. And the drug itself has proven to be extremely safe.
1: Yeah, I had a question because there are, you know, different ways to target this, but specifically about CD47, the don't eat me signal, and that allows macrophages to just go on by when tumors upregulate CD47. Is there an interplay between PI3 kinase gamma and CD47 expression? Have you ever looked at that, considering the breakthrough therapy designation for CD47 inhibition by 47A?
2: Yeah, we have not really looked at that yet. Mm-hmm. But it's definitely an interesting question. You know, we have looked at many other kind of combinations, but not yet that one. So
1: I see a number of questions lining up here. APOBEC3, I noticed that was downregulated. That's very interesting. Speaking of editing, Ezra alluded to immunoediting, but that's an actual DNA editase. It's a C to T deaminase. What do you make of that in your data set?
2: Truly don't know. Been meaning to ask you what you think, because it's very consistent and potentially related to an effective antigen presentation response. So I think it would be very worth to look at that.
1: Yeah, it's very interesting. So we have more questions here. Any comment on the category of neoantigen? This is for Ezra with respect to cell surface cytosol or nuclear proteins.
0: Yeah, it doesn't seem to make a difference. We're looking at a functional readout. What we put in the assay we base it mostly on expression and some other things that we've learned along the way. But yeah, the function of the protein that's altered does not matter. And if you think about it, the immune system doesn't care. The immune system is really designed to look for differences, to look for non-self.

0: It doesn't care if it's a driver. It doesn't care if it's a nuclear protein. It's designed to look for things that are different.
1: I think this is a question that could be posed to both of you, to Judy and to Ezra. What is the secret sauce here? Why have you been successful when large pharma hasn't? What is the difference?
2: I guess I can speak to, we really study, we have the, you know, the goal of academic medicine is to study mechanism. And that is, you know, if we don't do that, then we're not being successful. So we study mechanism, and then we really, especially here at the Moores Cancer Center, try to turn that into translational and then clinical research. And so I think we have good teams for doing that. But in part, it's that the balance of all of those objectives. And I don't think that pharma has the ability to really go into all of those things so in such detail.
0: Yeah, and I would add the collaboration is phenomenal here. It's really a unique environment when it comes to that. Judy and I have worked together. The work on, I showed you the picture of Steve Schoenberger, who's at a completely different institution. Now that institution is just about 10 minutes away, but he's at La Jolla Institute. And it's, I think it's just the culture of this community to be collaborative, to try and work together to make us all better. The other thing about the neoantigen approach is that when we talk about bespoke therapy and truly, truly individualized, that breaks some of the paradigm of big pharma and the dogma that they operate under, that is try to make a drug that serves hundreds of thousands, the more the better. We're really doing it the other way. We're asking what's the biology, and let's make a drug based on that biology rather than let's take a drug and try to fit it to as many people as possible. So it's a bit of a different paradigm that we're exploring.
1: Mm-hmm. And this one's for Dr. Barner. Can you discuss the role of regulatory T cells in the interaction between macrophages M2 or M1 in terms of recruiting other infiltrating T cells?
2: Yeah, so in general, in these aggressively growing tumors, we see that the macrophages are what you call M2-like. They're highly immune suppressive, and they're secreting molecules like arginase, IL-10, TGF-beta, that inhibit CD8-positive T cells and actually stimulate FOXP3 regulatory T cells. So what we find is when we repolarize the macrophages, we reduce the total content, and then the macrophages are repolarized, they now produce a lot of IL-12, and they no longer produce TGF-beta and IL-10 and arginase. And so what we see in the T cells is the number of regulatory T cells strongly declines, and the number of activated CD8-positive T cells increases significantly. We believe that is in part because we're the newly repolarized macrophages are producing chemokines like CXCL9 and CXCL10 that are particularly good at recruiting T cells. Mm-hmm. So on the one hand, you're changing the microenvironment of the tumor to make it not so immune suppressive. It doesn't favor regulatory T cells, but you're also then recruiting more T cells. We also have data that we strongly stimulate T cell memory, which yeah. can lead to a long-term beneficial effect. And we can increase the spread of antigens that are recognized by the T cells. Mm-hmm. So that's all part of the benefit of that particular strategy.
1: Here's another question for you, Judy. Do you see a significant increase in T cells by the PI3 kinase gamma inhibitor? On the other hand, macrophages are considered as a late inflammatory factor. But in your animal model, macrophage localization takes on its role in the earlier stages. Is this just an animal model related effect, or is that something you see in people as well?
2: You know, I think that macrophages are definitely associated with tumor initiation and early stages of tumor growth. For example, they're very clearly associated with the initiation of colon carcinoma, where

0: Pro-inflammatory macrophages appear to be playing a role in initiating cancer by causing a lot of damage. There's probably a balance between the initiation and the fighting it off. And then once the tumor starts to grow, the macrophages are very immune suppressive. So we don't really see them as a late inflammatory factor, but often more of a causative factor. So that they also are a causative factor in a lot of diseases. So understanding how they tick is really going to be probably the basis for a lot of new therapy for many diseases.
1: So along those lines, does PI3 kinase gamma inhibition affect microglia in the same way that it affects macrophages? And might one be worried about shifting microglia to an inflammatory response, which could potentiate brain malignancies and might also promote neurodegeneration?
0: Well, I don't think it does. So we have done studies where it's currently under revision for publication together with Clark Chen, who used to be at UCSD, now is at the University of Minnesota. And we see a very strong survival benefit by inhibiting PI3 kinase gamma that combines very well with chemotherapy. Mm-hmm. So one of the big issues is, are microglia or macrophages derived from the bone marrow the most important cell type? But we think they both are, and inhibiting PI3 kinase gamma affects both of them. I think a more important question is, if you had an ongoing neuroinflammatory disorder like Alzheimer's, would inhibiting this molecule be good or bad? We don't know, and that's something we'll have to look for.
1: Mm-hmm. Very exciting. I can see all the regenerative medicine potential here. Yeah. Thank you, Judy. The last question goes to Ezra. It took 12 weeks to generate the mutated peptides for immunization. That's besides the time required for sequencing, bioinformatic analysis. By that time, the tumor is growing, and it is possible that more mutations are required. Could it be the reason why some peptides didn't work?
2: I suppose, but we do a tumor biopsy on treatment, and we don't see a lot of new mutations in that sequencing. We have seen evidence of immune editing, so we've lost some of the mutations. We don't see a lot of new ones. Now, we do see some new ones, and so the answer is maybe, but we don't get a tremendous amount of drift in terms of the mutations, and both in number and in type. So it's possible. I don't think that that's a major mechanism of a resistance.
1: Great. Well, thank you so much. I think we've exhausted our viewers here. We had 149 people participating, and we know that more will participate or watch this on UCTV. Remember, you can email us any questions at the stem cell program here at UC San Diego. You can see that we're very interactive. We tend to collaborate a lot. We do want to solve some of the world's greatest problems, which to us is how cancer evades the immune system, and how do we rearm the immune system to attack cancer and give people really productive lives, as Ezra and Judy have showed so effectively in real time here. And so I'd like to thank everyone for participating, particularly Ezra Cohen, Judy Barner. Please feel free to follow up with us if you have questions. And thank you again for your time.

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Tonight on UCTV.

0: Stem cell science is changing medicine and our understanding of human development. The Stem Cell Channel takes you into the labs where cutting-edge research takes place, introduces you to the scientists leading the way, and breaks down how these amazing discoveries impact everyday life and health. 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
1: Didn't you at one point say you didn't like the New Testament because it reminded you of People magazine?
2: I did. Except when I got to Revelations. I loved Revelations. It was
1: really?
2: So, yes.
1: It was. I thought I was hallucinating when I read Revelation.
2: You probably were. It was terrifying.

Hello, everyone. My name is Ina Stelzer. I'm an assistant professor in the Department of Pathology. And I would like to talk about what we do in the lab, where we study reproductive and systems immunology. So the maternal immune system needs to adapt to pregnancy to establish and maintain tolerance to the semi-allogeneic fetus, which expresses genes and thus antigens that are coming from the father. We know that this immune adaptation is disturbed in pregnancy complications, for example, preterm birth. In my previous research and currently ongoing research, we have leveraged these immune dynamics to predict the onset of labor from maternal metabolome, immunome, and proteome in maternal blood samples that were collected in the last 100 days before the onset of labor. And since then, we have expanded these measurements to now only to now also look at the immunopathology preceding spontaneous preterm birth, and we found that immune dysregulations of this maternal immune adaptations already occur in the first trimester in women who will later experience spontaneous preterm birth, which gives us indication that we might be able to find early biomarkers and potentially therapeutic targets to intervene eventually. So we in our lab, the current focus of our studies is the brain body connection in pregnancy. So the question is how the central nervous system or the maternal brain influences the necessary local and peripheral immune adaptations in the periphery to allow for the healthy growth of the baby, and then also how the pregnancy influences the maternal brain. And we see the immune cell as the integrating hub of all these different adaptations, and these immune cells communicate across a variety of peripheral and central niches. These immune cells integrate the immunotolerogenic adaptation, the neuroendocrine adaptation that is driven in big parts by the placenta, then neurobiological adaptations, and also behavioral adaptations, for example, sleep or differences in feeding behavior. And these adaptations are all influenced by social determinants of health. So as a first indication of this neuroimmune synapse in pregnancy, I just brought some pilot data that we have generated in the lab where we've seen that treating mice with an SSRI, an antidepressant, decreases serotonin transport synthesis and downstream signaling in circulating CD4 T cells, specifically in pregnancy, which gives us an indication of how dynamic and modulated this communication between brain and peripheral system seems to be. We use we study this neuroimmune synapse using healthy and pathological pregnancies, and then also mouse models to investigate the mechanisms of the associations that we find during pregnancy, and then use computational models to integrate the data that we derive. The major technology that we're using in the lab is mass cytometry, or CyTOF, that you might have heard of, which allows us to generate single cell functional immune profiles using antibodies of more than 40 antibodies, and then using imaging mass cytometry, which Louise already has introduced before, to generate spatial proteomic atlases, and for example, of the placenta. And we're doing this with our own CyTOF machine in the lab, which is open to all collaborators. So this is the latest generation, which is much faster than Louise, the previous generation. And so we've also excitingly just started to integrate Xenium measurements, so transcriptomics, with IMC measurements, which will allow us to integrate spatial transcriptomics and proteomics on the same slide. And then for the mechanisms or the mouse models that I mentioned, we're using chemogenetics for targeted neuromodulation, which allows us to causally link brain activity and neuronal circuits to peripheral outcomes of pregnancy and maternal immune adaptations.
And yeah, so we're located on main campus in the CMM West building, and I hope to discuss more where all of your interests lies in maybe integrating the maternal immune adaptation to pregnancy in your studies. So thank you. Mm-hmm.

does the science actually tell us about the causes of autism? We should step back a little bit and look at the broader data on genes and environment and actually look at what's going on. And you find that you actually have real answers to a lot of the tough questions that people are asking. What some of our representatives in the government are stepping up to the microphone and saying, we actually have answers to those questions.

Thank you very much for being here. Today I will work, I will talk about how we can leverage space to cure earthling diseases. My name is Aline Martens, and I am a biotechnologist, but my area is translational medicine. So why humans wander space? Yeah, everybody of us, once in a lifetime, look to the skies. Why? Because we are really made of stardust. This is true. This is not a euphemism. So our atoms and molecules are forged in planets, especially the hemoglobin, the iron that we have in our blood. So it comes from the stars, truly. It's not just philosophical. So it comes from explosions like the Cassiopeia supernova. So what is going on now? So what is going on is that we right now are creating a new space economy. This is a new environment. I used to say that it looks like the conquest of the West from the getaway in St. Louis. We are doing this vertical, okay? So we are coming from this Earth and going to the new Old West. And today, I will show you how we can accelerate these discoveries and walking through using neuroscience to accelerate this space discoveries. But who we are, we already know. And I would like to place the equipment that we have there because it is an asset, as Kat said.

This is the most advanced equipment that we can have. And everything began on the proteomic side on the XPX 31. And as you can see there, we can actually evaluate single cells. What you're seeing over there are cells that is going to be evaluated one by one. So we can truly tackle what's going on in these organoids. And this is the first omic platform ever. So nobody, although we have other space labs, none of them has the technology that we have. So why neuroscience? Alison Walter said that, talk about the NASA Twins Project and CAT2, and one of the most striking discoveries was when the astronauts were back, they did not recover from cognition decline. So how can we accelerate the drug discovery on this new space economy? As you can see, we can short especially the preclinical trials, and this can cut many years of drug development. So one of the things that we find out in our studies was this phenomena called the space-induced neurosenescence, as Alison mentioned. And we discovered that the space makes the organoids to accelerate this aging, and we can't find the molecular markers of this senescence. Also, we find a lot of impairments on the mitochondria that we know that is not just a powerhouse in the cell, but the mitochondria are a signal of healthy. So one of the models that we use over there, as Alison said, was the Rett syndrome. So this was is preprint and now is under revision in a high-end journal. And the most important finding was the neuroinflammation that was caused by space. And this what led us to use this antiretro therapy, as Alison said. And what's interesting in this work is because we use a lot of proteomics technologies, not just mass spectrometer based, but as proximity, which was described not even 5 years ago. So now we are on clinical trial phase two in Brazil. So we have a pilot trial over there testing this, the findings that we generate in the space and now going down to Earth and the society. And I would like to highlight also one of the projects that we call aging. So we send organoids with different ages because we don't know how the space acts when in different ages, because we have astronauts that are only adults. So we would like to recapitulate how this space environment acts in different ages in the organoid. So we find out that by using mass spectrometer-based proteomics that the space burdens differently in different ages. So when we have younger organoids, it impacts the corticogenesis. But when you have older organoids, impacts the redox, mitochondria itself. The mitochondria stays impaired. And because of this work, we developed a whole bunch of softwares that we can trace the biomarkers. So this is one of the cases that you can find one particular protein and understand how it monitors how this protein behaves in the space and in the ground or in different ages, in different times. We built a rule using data sets from human brain and try to place the organoids, how to understand how old these organoids aged. And we did this using proteomics, using the proteins to indicate this new technology, this new findings. And also we use single cells, as I showed you, to understand the biology, because as the organoids have several subtypes of cell, was very important for us to understand how

each one of the cells were affected in space. And we use different lineages to demonstrate this. So they impact the lineages as the same, but when you confront the space and the ground experiments, you have different behaviors on each one of those cells. And we did a spatial proteomics too, to understand how these markers advance when you compare different ages. And we were proud to make it public the first data set of a disease model in the space. So other researchers can tackle the proteomics profile of this disease modeling to, for example, screen drugs. And what is embedded in this discovery from space? So we are in our ninth mission together. The center has 18 missions, and now it will be the 19. And this data is presented is from 5 missions. We develop numerous in-house softwares. 2 are published, and 1 is under revision. We use 6 cutting-edge technologies, not just mass spectrometer-based proteomics, on the organoids, but also in the secretomes too. And what is next? Next is this endurance flight. We will analyze how these organoids behave when they spend 6 months in the space. So we are very happy about that. We have also a development of a new, a possible new cube lab, a possible new lab that we can bring to the space that we call the Tesseract. And also we have a possibility to have scientists, astronauts soon, flying to do these experiments. So we have also you, the young people here, could be the next scientist astronauts over there. Isn't that, Jessica? And we find out also the Orbital Foundation with Allison. And I would like to thank Allison, of course, and Kat, and of the whole team from iScore. Thank you.

0: every single cancer we diagnose, we need to risk stratify. And what this means is considering everything we know about the tumor, so the PSA trends, the Gleason grade, the stage, how many of the cores are positive, a ton of other factors, the size of the prostate and the PSA related to that size, to assess risk. And when we talk about risk, it's the risk that the cancer will actually behave like a cancer and cause problems, spread to other parts of the body, and threaten life.
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Today, I'd like to tell you about some of the work that we've done, largely since the COVID pandemic, with a focus on stem cells as architects of their niches and their mechanical forces. But I also want to put it in perspective. And I always like to start off with a relatively recent trip that I took, the last trip I was able to take, which was in the Galapagos Islands shortly before COVID hit. And I use it as an example just to illustrate the incredible diversity that nature has done with regards to body surfaces in a way that really she hasn't paid nearly this kind of fantastical attention to with any of the other organs that most of you work on. And my laboratory doesn't go very much deeper into what you see here. We focus on the skin epithelium at the outer surface of the skin. And when I was a graduate student, as Evan kind of alluded to, I heard this talk by Howard Green, taking a piece of human skin and being able to culture it and isolate cells.

cells that he could passage endlessly, and they could still make skin tissue. And to me, working on bacteria at the time, I was just rapt by that that finding, and I went to his laboratory to train. And so we've been culturing epidermal stem cells in the laboratory. We weren't even calling them stem cells at the time for many, many years. And this really served as the foundation for what was going to come some 5 years later, which was utilization of the realization that stem cells are not operating in vacuums. They depend upon their neighbors for their sustenance. And that really led to the use that Howard did for fibroblast feeder layer. And it also led to the breakthroughs for embryonic stem cell culture, which at the time had baffled people who were trying to do so. And so back in the early days of my work at the University of Chicago, as an assistant professor, we were already making organoid cultures in the laboratory using human epidermal stem cells as a founding. And so we really have many examples of stem cell biology that were really launched by the study of skin. And one was from Howard Green's work using the skin epithelial stem cells to be able to make do treatments for burn therapy, taking a small piece of a patient's bad skin, burn skin, and expanding it, making tissue culture, sorry, of good skin, making tissue culture dishes, and then applying those good cells back onto the burned skin. And so these are early examples, in fact, the first examples of the use of purified populations of stem cells in a clinical setting. And I want to point out that only a few stem cells were necessary for the entire body replacement. And some of these kids were burned, 95% of their body surface was burned, and yet they were still rescued with regards to their skin epidermis by virtue of culturing sheets of epidermal cells in this fashion and doing the engraftments. And so that just illustrates the extraordinary capacity that stem cells have for regenerative medicine. So back when I was still doing my postdoctoral work, we were identifying the major structural proteins that were expressed by these stem cells. These are keratins. And then when I started my laboratory, I began with cloning and characterizing the keratin cDNAs and their genes. And then after that, it was really working with these proteins that we were able for the first time to isolate and characterize and be able to identify mutations that were critical in terms of perturbing the overall keratin cytoskeleton. And then we cycled the mutant genes into mice to come down with the identifying the genetic basis for these various different skin disorders and demonstrating that these are blistering skin disorders. So why am I telling you this after all of those years? I think it's important to consider that the stem cells are at the body surface and they're subjected to various different stresses. And these stem cells have to be able to protect themselves. And so one of the ways in which they do that is to make an elaborate cytoskeleton. And this really gave us the clues because the mutations in the keratin cytoskeleton caused the epidermal stem cells to rupture upon physical stress. And this disorder, known as epidermolysis bullosa simplex, was the first of the blistering disorders that we and others went on to work out the genetic basis for. And so several things to consider. First of all, that the skin stem cells produce an extensive keratin cytoskeleton interconnected to desmosomes and hemidesmosomes that provide them with this inner mechanical framework to be able to withstand mechanical stress and adhere to the underlying basement membrane. But the stem cells cannot be made like bricks. They still have to divide. And in addition, there are other assaults that the skin surface has to face. And so over the years, we've been studying some of these stresses. Consider not only mechanical stress, but also pathogens, wounds, oncogenic stress, ultraviolet stress.
and various different microbes, and also consider temperatures and pH extremes. If you go outdoors, well, if you go outdoors in California and you come back indoors again, maybe your temperature is a little bit higher than it normally is with regards to most tissues. But for us, if you go outdoors in the wintertime, you come back in and it is noticeably colder. And so, whereas the liver always stays

How are the stem cells then poised to be able to sense these changes and rapidly adjust? I want to start with a publication that came out in March of 2020 during the COVID pandemic when it was at its height. And this is the work of Felipe Garcia Quiroz, who has now gone on to start his laboratory at biomedical engineering at Georgia Tech. And here we'll deal with climate change. So the skin epidermis is an environment of extremes. And as I said, that includes temperature, pH, it also includes humidity. And I also mentioned that the body surface is very acidic. So Felipe was engineering synthetic polymers at Duke in biomedical engineering, and synthetic polymers that were optimal in undergoing concentration-dependent, thermal-dependent, and pH-dependent transitions in their conformation. And then he scanned the human proteome for proteins that share these features. And what he found were differentiation-specific epidermal proteins at the top of that list. And that included the differentiation-specific keratins that I had shown back when I was a postdoc are induced as epidermal stem cells commit to terminally differentiate and move outward toward the skin surface. They produce a different infrastructure that is much more resistant and incompatible with cell division. But here, these proteins at their head and tail domains of these proteins had these properties of undergoing these pH-sensitive thermal dependent switches in conformation. Another differentiation-specific protein that had these kinds of properties was filaggrin and filaggrin paralogs. And these were proteins we've known about for a long time. They are produced again in the terminally differentiated cells, but in this case, these proteins accumulate in what are known as keratohyaline granules. And people have always visualized these as kind of rocks inside the cells at the latter stages of terminal differentiation without a real understanding of what these things are doing and why they're doing it. And it turns out that proteins that have these kinds of dynamics for undergoing these types of conformational changes are proteins that that are then the ones that are forming the skin barrier. And they are dynamic. These are also proteins that actually are characteristic of proteins that undergo these abilities to produce oil-like droplets or liquid-liquid phase transitions inside cells. And that's another hot topic. It's really a topic of protein conformation, and these are the kinds of proteins that are able to do so. So for instance, if we just tag one of these filaggrin proteins and put it into a epidermal stem cell in culture, what we find is that these are not rocks inside these cells, that these are liquid fluid-like granules, and you can see them fuse with one another, one of the characteristics. We can also apply atomic force microscopy to the stem cells, and we see these granules squish in response. We can also use fluorescence recovery after photobleaching to be able to see the dynamics of the materials. If we photobleach an area and then look at how fast it recovers within a matter of seconds. Very dynamic oil-like droplets inside the cell. So what are they really doing? And to gain some insights into this, we made transgenic mice that express a fluorescent histone, H2B-RFP. And here we're using a GFP-tagged innocuous sensor, a sensor that'll recognize filaggrin, but only in its phase-separated state. And that's important because you don't want to add a tag to a protein, which can alter its conformational change. And as Roger Chen showed at UCSD, showed many years ago, you can really make GFP-type proteins with all sorts of different amino acid compositions, dramatically changing the properties of these kinds of proteins. And so here we engineered an innocuous sensor that had basically the right type of amino acid composition that, but in a scrambled form, that would basically very weakly recognize filaggrin and only in this conformational change state. And so how do we actually
make

do rapid genetics, we now take advantage of the fact that the living embryo, right after gastrulation, has just a single layer of skin cells, skin progenitor cells at the body surface. And if we simply inject the amniotic sac with lentivirus, we can rapidly transduce the skin epithelium, and thereafter it's propagated stably with anything we package into the lentivirus. And so we showed a number of years ago, if you package H2B RFP, within a matter of days, now the skin has stratified, the hair follicles have formed, and they're all transduced stably, but the underlying dermis is not transduced. And that contains all sorts of different cell types. And so now we simply add the flagrant sensor and then make these mice. And now I'm going to show you what happens when we look at skin through the lens of phase separation. And to give you a perspective, the epidermis is a stratified epithelium. The outermost layer is the skin surface that is at this pH 5.5. The stem cells are tucked down here. They're in the innermost basal layer. And as these cells commit to terminally differentiate and the cells move outward, they go through these various different phases, transcriptionally active until the very end. And it's only when the cells reach this granular layer that you start to see these flagrin-rich granules start to accumulate. So using live imaging then, we're going to be looking at the process. And what we learned from this, actually, from transcription, you see that flagrin synthesis starts as soon as the stem cells commit to differentiate, but it must reach a critical conformation in order to undergo these liquid-liquid phase transitions. They are concentration dependent. So now we'll take a look at a movie. I'm going to show you a movie showing you a planar view, a movie from a slice of the skin epithelium, if you will. Now you can see that the granules form and they grow bigger. They really pack the entire cytoplasm with these granules. And then all of a sudden, you see the granules disappear. So that's the same cell. And if you watch it long enough, all of a sudden the granules disappear. And that is this transition that we've never understood from the granular layer to the skin surface. And that transition is absolutely essential for maintaining the barrier. So let's take a look at what's happening in the chromatin now. This is the same time frame. We're dealing with minutes in terms of the movie. And now you watch, the granules have grown. When the granules dissolve, what you see is chromatin compacts and then the chromatin, the nucleus, disappears. And so these two processes are happening within a matter of minutes of each other. They must be linked. So what's happening here? So the process is dynamic. Granular formation is driven by critical concentration. The protein has to accumulate to a certain level before this switch occurs. But then, what's causing the granular dissolution and nuclear loss? And so here we've begun to look at this question. And first of all, we looked at it from taking into consideration that flagrin is rich in histidine. That is a pKa of 6.3. As the epidermal stem cells are committing to differentiate, they're leaving an environment where they're 7.4 pH, and they're going up to an environment of pH 5.5. And it turns out that as soon as the cells experience pH 6.3, that's when we see the granules dissolve. So what is causing then this phenomenon of nuclear loss? Well, our thinking is that it could be that as these granules form, they could be sequestering all sorts of destructive enzymes that are released at that last stage where the granular cells then move into the stratum corneum layer and lose all their organelles in their nucleus and flatten out. But we also notice that there's mechanical deformation that is occurring as the choroidohyaline granules, as filaggrin concentration continues to rise. The granules get larger and larger. They also get more viscous, as we demonstrated in the science paper that we published. And in addition, those keratin filaments have these protruding ends

that also have these non-structured repeats, and they too then undergo these conformational changes. So the whole network at the end is basically this dense keratin network that is integrating these keratohyaline granules that are becoming increasingly viscous. And what that does is it turns out it puts mechanical pressure on the nuclei, and we think that that mechanical pressure then is also contributing to the sudden loss of the granules and the organelles in the cells. So why am I telling you this, and why is it relevant besides the fact that we published this during the COVID pandemic? It's relevant because there is a very common skin disorder known as atopic dermatitis that is associated with patients that have skin barrier defects. They also lack keratohyaline granules. They also retain their nuclei, and they also have mutations in filaggrin. And when you look at those mutations are scattered along the filaggrin protein. We've known about them for a long time, but nobody has really understood what they mean. What they mean is that they're creating these truncated proteins. And when we looked at engineering those truncated proteins and started to look at them through the lens of phase separation, we discovered that, in fact, when you truncate the protein too much and have fewer and fewer repeats, you can never accumulate a nanomolar or picomolar or femtomolar concentration that is high enough within the cell in order for these liquid phase transitions to occur. So they don't occur, and you never see the granules forming. So it also turns out then that when you don't form those granules, you also accumulate the nuclei and the organelles. And so the outcome is nuclear retention, and it's also skin barrier defects. And so that's in the paper. I think it's an interesting paper. It covers a disease that is very common throughout the human population. So in producing the skin barrier, the stem cells are tucked nicely beneath the layers of enucleated dead cells that have to face the harsh environment at the body surface. They're the ones that have to face the pH 5.5. It's not the stem cells. The stem cells are tucked nicely in that innermost basal layer, and they're at pH 7.4. And in addition, getting back to that cytoskeleton that we worked on for so many years in the beginning of my career, it turns out that that cytoskeleton then can remain dynamic and compatible with cell division because it doesn't have to do all of the strength with regards to protecting the stem cells. So the stem cells also, interestingly, produce an underlying basement membrane. For years, it's been not clear who produces the basement membrane rich in extracellular matrix and growth factors, but it's largely the lion's share role of the stem cells that are doing that. And they also control the rate of basement membrane assembly. So when you think about it, the stem cells are really architects of their own niche, what's above it and what's below it. So now I'm going to move into several months later into the COVID pandemic, where we recently published a paper that deals with the focus of this talk today, and that is the realization that stem cells also create the mechanical forces that are impacting their behavior. This is the work of Vince Fiore, who's another biomechanical engineer in my laboratory. So here what we did is we just started out by looking at normal skin epidermis, and Vince used atomic force microscopy to measure the stiffness of the stem cells, of the basement membrane, of the differentiated cells. And when you look at this, and of the dermis, and when you look at the stiffness, what you find is that it's those outer layers that I've been talking about that have the stiffest characteristics of the tissue. And it goes downward. There's a real gradient in mechanical stiffness down to the dermis, which is actually less stiff than even the basal epidermal layer. So mechanical forces from terminally differentiating layers of the epidermis then are creating a gradient of increasing stiffness from the dermis to the outer surface of the skin. So that then

isn't the whole story. Here we started to do ex vivo measurements on the basement membrane, which the epidermal stem cells are also producing. And here what we found is by taking, doing a measure where we can take out the epidermis and the underlying basement membrane and get rid of the underlying dermis to exclude what's going on in the extracellular matrix of the dermis, here we simply then apply force and we look for deformation of the basement membrane. And what we find is that, in fact, the basement membrane is also stiff. In fact, it is one of the stiffest parts of the skin epithelium. So not only are the stem cells architects of their niche, but in fact, they're also architectures of the mechanical forces that are on them, both from below and from above. So what does that have to do with regards to conditions where there's altered tissue organization? And one of the classical cases of that is cancer, of course. And so we got increasingly interested in what happens when oncogenic mutations in stem cells begin to override their normal behavior and their crosstalk with their environment. How do mechanical forces change during tumor progression? And how does that impact their behavior? Well, if you look at what goes on in a monolayered epithelium, Axel Behrens and his group looked at normal epithelium and tumorigenic epithelium from the pancreas and showed that cell proliferation and actomyosin contractility dominate the architectures of the tumors from monolayered epithelia. What about tumors from multilayered epithelia? In a stratified epithelium like the epidermis, it turns out that stem cells of the epidermis can give rise upon oncogenesis to two different types of cancers. They happen to be the most commonly occurring cancers in humans by a long shot. They're basal cell carcinomas and squamous cell carcinomas. Basal cell carcinomas are driven by Hedgehog pathway. Squamous cell carcinomas are driven by the RAS-MAP kinase pathway. And basal cell carcinomas are rarely aggressive, while squamous cell carcinomas are invasive and metastatic. The cancers exhibit distinct tumor architectures as well as distinct behaviors. Here, cell proliferation and actomyosin dynamics impact the formation of these two types of tumors, but it turns out that those parameters on their own do not explain these types of shape differences and types of properties that we see in these two types of cancers. So what accounts for that? It turns out there are mechanical forces then from other areas that are contributing to these differences in tumor architectures. So here, what we did was to measure the stiffness of the tumor cells from both a squamous cell carcinoma, developing squamous cell carcinoma and developing basal cell carcinoma by giving them the oncogenic hits that they needed. And we looked at what's going on in the epithelium and in the basement membrane. What we found is that the dominating forces in tumor folding that are characteristic of squamous cell carcinoma are the stiff keratin pearls, those differentiated balls of keratins that are classical in a squamous cell carcinoma. Who would have thought that they were important at all? And they've been completely ignored in this context, but it turns out that that's the stiffest part of the squamous cell carcinoma. They're also typified by moderate basement membrane stiffening, a little bit less than what you see in the normal skin epithelium, but still appreciable. It turns out that they have very low basement synthesis assembly rates, which we measured by looking at fluorescent laminin chain incorporation into the basement membrane. So that's extremely low. Then we looked at basal cell carcinoma tumor budding. That turns out to be promoted by a softening of the basement membrane. Look at how soft the basement membrane is at the down point of the invaginations relative to that of the normal or the squamous cell carcinoma. And when you look at basement membrane assembly rates, it goes the opposite direction. Basement membrane assembly is really fast in basal cell carcinomas. So at that point, we really wanted to team up
with Stas Schwarzman's group at Princeton. And between, in a ping pong play, really, between looking at computer simulations and looking at genetic testing of the models, we went back and forth until we arrived at these conclusions. But when we did arrive at these conclusions, what we were left with is computer simulations that explained the overall tumor architectures that we were seeing, characteristic of squamous cell carcinomas and characteristic of basal cell carcinomas. So the differences in basement membrane assembly rates were also reflected by extracellular matrix gene expression in the basal cells of the BCC, where the expression rates of the basement membrane constituents is very high. We also see that in very high at the transcriptional level, in contrast to HRAS, which is relatively low in wild-type skin and in squamous cell carcinoma. And the basement membrane is the major physical barrier between the tissue compartments, between the epidermis and the underlying dermis. It's composed of type 4 collagen and largely self-assembling laminins, and type 4 collagen is the major tensile strength-bearing network component, whereas laminin initiates de novo assembly rates. And so, again, taking advantage of our genetic system that we have for rapid knockdowns and testing, we could really look at manipulating the basement membrane or manipulating using Degrons, manipulating those keratin pearls to really look at what are the consequences of these different types of pressure. So when we start to look at different types of mechanical forces, cancers have long been known to have differences in mechanical forces, and cancer cells are long known to take the to aim for the path of least resistance. They will go wherever they can either change the forces or wherever the forces are the weakest. And so we've known that solid stress occurs in squamous cell carcinomas, just proliferation. You're proliferating the tumor cells and you create more and more cells within a confined of the surrounding stroma. And if you invade the surrounding stroma, that's going to relieve the solid stress. But solid stress also compacts the vasculature, and that leads to leaky blood vessels and lymphedema. Blood vessels bringing nutrients in, lymphatic vessels bringing other things out. And immune cell lymph node trafficking then, which are part of the things that use the lymphatic capillaries for, can also be compromised as a consequence. We've known about extracellular matrix, the bulk collagen type 1 matrix that exists within the stroma. We've known that cross-linking enzymes can play a role in that. And we know, of course, that actomyosin contraction can play a role in that. It can increase extracellular matrix stiffness. It can lead to activation of latent TGF-beta signaling, giving rise to cancer-activated fibroblasts and increased ECM. So what about then considering the tumor? Well, forces in the squamous cell carcinoma, as I mentioned, are high. Those keratin pearls that form can impart 60 kilopascals to the tumor. And in contrast, jamming, which has been described in many different contexts, only contributes about 1 to 10 kilopascals. So the keratin pearls are definitely important in terms of a source of mechanical force. In addition, when you consider mechanical forces in basal cell carcinomas, they're much less than that of squamous cell carcinomas. There aren't any keratin pearls in basal cell carcinomas, and there's a high basement membrane assembly rate that keeps spewing out basement membrane, and so that really impedes basal cell carcinoma invasion and metastasis. The overall keratin pearls are exerting tension on the basement membrane, coming from above, pushing down on the basement membrane. And forces that favor basement membrane assembly
basement membrane displacement, such as lowering the collagen type 4, for instance,

distance will actually cause increased displacement, and that can even further add tension to the basement membrane and run the risk of basement membrane rupturing. Mechanical forces on the basement membrane can also enhance squamous cell carcinoma invasiveness, but activation of membrane metalloproteinases, which we know to play a role in these types of tumors as well as in other tumors, obviously also contributes further. So there are these multiple different ways in which changes in gene expression and changes in mechanical force, and the two can be linked, of course, through a variety of different transcriptional effectors, such as YAP and others, can further contribute and integrate these two parameters. So other considerations are lymphatic malfunction, and here a fluid pressure on stem cells can be enormous. The presence of keratin pearls are sufficient to elicit the forces that are sufficient to constrict the vasculature, and so that can lead to lymphedema. So again, mechanical forces can really impact the properties of the cancers. And as I've shown you here, a matter of whether the cancer is going to be non-invasive as a whole, or whether, or at least non-metastatic as a whole, versus breaking down the basement membrane and contributing to metastasis. So I want to get back to this issue on lymphatic vasculature, because this is an increasing focus of my laboratory. And again, it's something that's only cropped up in the last year. And this deals with the work of Shiri Gurcohen, who's a biologist, postdoctoral fellow in my laboratory. And here, one of the big breakthroughs in looking at vasculature within the skin was Shiri's adapting this, the methodology of clearing methods to the skin. And this has really opened up the door for us, because when we started to look, we thought at first it would be the blood vessels that would be associated or bringing nutrients to the stem cell niche. And it turns out that it is lymphatics draining something that we are currently actively working on from the stem cell niche. And here you can see in red the lymphatic vessels and relative to the stem cell niches of the hair follicles, shown in green. And it's unmistakable that the lymphatics are creating this network that is connecting all the stem cell niches within the skin. And when you think about the coordination of stem cell niches, that is going to play a very important role in biology of the tissue. And this just shows you in 3D just how close these associations are. It also provided us for the first time with an understanding of why it is that in the hair follicle of the mouse, why is it that all of the stem cells coordinate their activity so that they're either in a resting stage where they're not regenerating the hair follicle and growing hair, or in an activated state where they are? And now when you take a look at the lymphatic capillary network, we begin to understand why. And we've used various different genetic methods to be able to disrupt these interactions and demonstrate that in so doing, we disrupt the synchrony of the stem cells across the tissue. So another interesting aspect about stem cell biology that we've learned from these studies is that it turns out that the stem cells are in control of the lymphatic network. In their resting stage, where the hair follicle stem cells are in a quiescent stage, they have very high levels of BMP and FGF18 signaling. They have very low levels of Wnt and Sonic Hedgehog signaling. Their proliferation is down. It turns out that there is a protein called angiopoietin-like 7 that Shiri showed works as a lymphatic connector. And wherever it's high, the lymphatic connector is connected to the stem cell niche. And then, of course, there are other transcription factors and other factors of stemness that are on, and lineage differentiation determination genes are off. And that's the characteristics of these stem cells in a quiescent hair follicle stem cell niche. But then when you take a look at what happens at the start of stem cell activation,
and look at stem cells in their activated stage, now we find that there's a switch in the BMP signaling that goes down, the Wnt

Sonic Hedgehog signaling goes high. Look at what's going on in the lymphatics. The lymphatic connectors now are downregulated. And now there's angiopoietin-like 4 that is briefly elevated in the stem cells. That's a lymphatic dissociator, as Sherry showed. So there's a lymphangiogenic switch that occurs at the start of the new hair cycle of stem cell activation and hair growth. And that's associated then with suppression of the stemness genes and with activation of the lineage differentiation genes. So I'm going to finish by bringing us back to what's going on with the stem cells of squamous cell carcinoma and what happens when they acquire oncogenic mutations. How do they deviate from their course? And how do we get to the state of squamous cell carcinomas? And if we consider squamous cell carcinomas as a class, they affect not only skin cancer, but also head and neck cancers, vaginal cervical cancers, esophageal cancers, cancers of anogenital tract, and all of these other tissues as well as the skin. And while you typically don't think of skin squamous cell carcinomas as being particularly bad for you, they can usually be excised if caught early. Patients on immunosuppressive drugs have a very high risk of metastatic skin squamous cell carcinomas. So even for skin, this is a devastating type of human cancer. And we studied many years ago where the stem cells are in these cancers. We fractionated the stem cells from squamous cell carcinomas, performed serial transplantation studies, and they reside at the tumor stroma interface. So very much like normal stem cells do in their normal epithelial tissues, so too do the cancer stem cells. But they really don't look anything like the normal stem cell counterparts. They've got many, many different changes in gene expression. And so what happens on the path to cancer that leads to this dramatic shift in gene expression, which, as I talked about earlier, really impact properties of the tumor like mechanical forces? And Ye Jingge, who was a postdoctoral fellow in my laboratory and is now running her lab at MD Anderson Cancer Center, looked at this from the perspective of the relationship between normal stem cells and cancer. And what she showed was that there's actually very similar patterns to what's going on at the chromatin level to that of wound healing processes. And in fact, in the early stages of wounds, what we see is that the stem cells, both of the epidermal stem cells and the hair follicle, they start to deviate and they turn on wound-specific transcription factors that turn on wound-specific chromatin peaks. And when we looked at squamous cell carcinomas, what we found is that there are parallel peaks to wound response and now new peaks. And both the wound peaks and the new peaks have ETS2 binding sites, with ETS2 being the predominant one in these new peaks. And so we know that RAS-MAP kinase is transiently upregulated in a wound, then downregulated again, whereas in cancer, squamous cell carcinoma, it's constitutively active. And that causes these peaks to open. And we can demonstrate that by virtue of first cutting out one of those peaks and showing that those peaks can act as squamous cell carcinoma-inducing enhancers, where they're not expressed in unwounded or wounded state, but only in the tumorigenic state. And we can also engineer a phospho mutation, activated mutation in ETS2. And when we induce that in the skin, what we find is dramatic transition of the epithelium to a tumor-like state, and we see a dramatic shift of the chromatin structure to adopt that of squamous cell carcinoma. So we can drill down in both directions with ideally gaining further and further insights into how stem cells are basically controlling the process and how these stem cells go awry during malignancy. I want to leave some time for Q&A, but I just want to touch on two other factors. One is to recapitulate some of the findings that we made in 2015 and 2019 last year, when we were looking at characteristics of these tumor-initiating stem cells. As I mentioned, we showed they were at the tumor-stroma interface, and what we realized

is that there's tumor heterogeneity that occurs in the microenvironment. And it's due, in part at least, to blood vessels. Wherever there's angiogenesis and a blood vessel comes up next to a tumor, it brings with it a milieu of various immune cells, and together they produce and secrete high levels of active TGF-beta. And that then impacts these stem cells in the close microenvironment, and that ultimately changes the behavior of these stem cells. And another aspect of that is that it changes them in a way that affects not only their properties and their tumor-generating properties, but it also affects their invasiveness. And so the way in which we demonstrated that was to create a TGF-beta sensor enhancer that drove fluorescent cherry and also drove Cre-ER, a lineage tracer, that we could activate whenever we wanted with tamoxifen. And so in the tumor, wherever there's TGF-beta from a blood vessel, which would be right here, which we can now show by our tissue clearing methods, now we see a light up of the tumor stem cells, and where there's no TGF-beta, where there's no blood vessel, there's no signaling. And when we monitored the behavior of these cells by activating our lineage tracer, what we found is that these cells, when they receive a TGF-beta signal, are slower cycling than their non-TGF-beta responsive counterparts. But these stem cells also break down the basement membrane and invade relative to their non-TGF-beta signaling counterparts. So TGF-beta really is acting as a tumor suppressor and a tumor promoter, and in this context, a tumor promoter. So the other interesting aspect about TGF-beta that we've demonstrated over the last couple of years is that not only are these tumor-initiating cells, when they receive that signal, refractory to cisplatin, but they're also refractory to immunotherapy using effectively a cytotoxic T cell therapy that Phoenix Miao, who's now just started his lab at University of Chicago, has demonstrated. And again, we do this by activating our lineage tracing marker after we've treated the cancer and washed out the immunotherapy or the cisplatin drugs, and then wait for tumor relapse. And so we now have a handle where we know that tumor relapse is basically occurring in these cells that are protected by their TGF-beta signal and by the blood vessels. And now we would like to know what's responsible for the tumor relapse. And we've begun to dig apart the molecular mechanisms involved. And finally, another aspect that we've been interested in is, what are those blood vessels bringing to the cancer? And are they merely bringing a TGF-beta rich immune cell microenvironment, or are they having an impact on tumor cell survival? And in the last paper that we just published during the COVID pandemic, we demonstrated that tumor stem cells have an altered metabolic diet over their normal tissue counterparts. And that's the work of Sanji Baksh, who just defended his PhD and is now finishing his MD in my laboratory, not in my laboratory, but in the clinics at Weill Cornell. And what Sanji showed was that metabolism really converges with chromatin dynamics in these cancers. And when the cancers get an oncogene, it turns out that they start to avoid taking up serine from their nutrient sources. And they can make serine if they want to. It's a non-essential amino acid. There's a biosynthetic pathway. We demonstrated that the enzymes are all intact, but they don't do it. And so why do they try to avoid making serine? And it turns out that if they do, then in that pathway of serine biosynthesis is the production of alpha-ketoglutarate. And the alpha-ketoglutarate levels go high in these cells if we force them to make their own serine and we take away serine from their diet or from their media. And that changes the chromatin dynamics, and that changes
the properties of the tumor. And what happens is that the tumor cells

0: stem cells differentiate. We've done these experiments both in mice and also in human xenografts of squamous cell carcinomas, and in both cases, just shifting the diet can actually greatly affect tumor burden. And so that's really the last comment that I wanted to show you, where tumor burden in these same animals, just by shifting the diet, otherwise will be reduced. So what I've told you today is a vignette of various different papers that we've published. Now that we've had the chance to actually write and put together papers since the COVID pandemic, and what are the prospects for therapy? I think targeting basement membrane properties are interesting from the one side. RAS-MAP kinase is traditionally a hard druggable target, although there's some progress that has been made by various different companies. ETS2 is an interesting one because there's certainly a phosphorylation site that is a RAS-MAP kinase-driven site. So there might be avenues. We've demonstrated that it is one of the aspects of driving tumorigenesis and driving the chromatin architecture. EIF2A is one I didn't have a chance to talk about today, but this is a non-canonical translational initiator that we demonstrated the tumor stem cells become addicted to. And so there we're actively pursuing EIF2A inhibitors as a possible therapeutic avenue. TGF-beta inhibitors have notoriously been problematic in the clinics, but we think that our data is really suggesting why that might be, because you cannot simply administer it from the get-go without first killing off those rapidly dividing non-TGF-beta sensing tumor-initiating cells. Otherwise, the tumor will just grow like gangbusters and you'll expand the stem cell population. But if you first wipe them out with cisplatin and then go in and activate with a TGF-beta inhibitor and then go back again with a chemotherapeutic or an immunotherapeutic agent, that kind of regimen might be promising for the future. And we're talking to collaborators at Sloan Kettering about these options. And finally, another one is the roots of the tumor-initiating cells in terms of how are they refractory toward immunotherapy. And there we uncovered that it's not just PD-L1 in these cancers, but CD80 can also be dialed up by these cancer cells in a way that allows them to evade immunotherapy by traditional ways. And then I always like the idea of shifting the animal's diet. So often when you're looking for something, you can't find it. And it's often when you're not quite looking for it that some of the most interesting observations come up that if you explore can turn out to be very interesting. These are the people in my laboratory who are currently doing new things that I hope to be able to talk to you about next time. Thanks very much again.
1: That was great, Elaine. So before I actually go into the real questions, Elaine, you'll be thrilled. The very first post on this was, and I quote verbatim, "Wow, it's an honor to be watching the Elaine Fuchs live." So I did get a kick out of that.
0: Yeah, whose dog was that?
1: Anyway, Adam Engler has posed a few questions. I'll pitch them as he sent them along. The first one is earlier in your talk. AFM is a surface measurement. How are you measuring basal layers of the tissue?
0: Yeah, I like the comment and the question. It's so two different ways. One is for the basement membrane. That was really looking for deformation of the applying force from above, but only from the epidermis that is associated with the basement membrane. So we can, using enzymes, we can basically peel apart and get rid of the underlying dermis and then just look at measuring deformation of the basement membrane. So that's what that measurement is in terms of getting a sense of tumor stiffness. And we can manipulate that stiffness.

0: fitness and demonstrated that if we downregulate collagen type 4, then the deformation is greater. If we increase or stop basement membranes assembly rates, for instance, then we can also see an increase in the stiffness. So you can control stiffness by these two different parameters. And that also bears itself out from the computer simulations that the Schwarzman lab has done for us. So the other aspect of that is for the tissue itself. There we had to do a flash freeze of the tissue. And so there's always that caveat that can be associated with the stiffness. On the other hand, it is in agreement with not only what we know about the properties now from the other paper, from looking at the role of filaggrin, where we actually also in that paper use atomic force microscopy to look at when we manipulate what happens to the stiffness of the overlying epidermal cells. But here we're looking at a side probe. We're probing along the side of the tissue that we isolate from the mouse, which is really the only way we could come up with getting those numbers. So granted, there are these potential caveats, but that was one of the major forces in our realizing that we really needed a collaborator to go back and forth with regards to genetic manipulations on our part and computer simulations on their part with our measurements in hand, saying, if these are the measurements, does this explain it?
1: Great. Adam's second question deals with the lymphatics. And his question was, the lymphatic vessel length appeared to vary within the images. And what sets the length? Is it regional stem cell proliferation differences or differences in fluid mechanics, for example, flow rate, shear stress, things within the vessel?
0: Yeah, great question. And one of the things, so we looked at that quite a bit because during the hair cycle, you go from the stem cell niche, which is really pretty much the base of the living part of the non-cycling part of the hair cycle, of the hair follicle. And then you have to produce this downgrowth of hair follicle with every growth phase before you can start to produce the hair that grows out. And that process then, we thought, well, what happens? Initially, we thought, well, maybe mechanical forces are just breaking the lymphatic vessels. But what happens is actually there's a connecting. The lymphatic capillaries have to connect to the connecting vessels. And the connecting vessels are actually located down in the subcutaneous, near the subcutaneous layer. And so it's that extension that leads from the lymphatic capillaries down that is what's growing. And so that is delineated in Sherry's paper. Anything else that you saw above, if that was shifting, that's probably due to the angle that we're taking in terms of looking at the lymphatic capillaries overall. But that's the major stem cell associated transition that we see. And maybe one more point I should make is that the angiopoietin like 7 is always produced by the stem cells themselves. And for most of the hair growth, the hair cycle, for most of that, the stem cells are in a quiescent stage and they're attached to the lymphatic capillaries. There's just a narrow window that lasts maybe 1-2 days right at the, just after the activation stage where the WNTs are high and the BMPs are low and the stem cells get activated. And right at that stage where they're, where you get stem cell activation for proliferation, at that stage, if you transcriptionally profile, that's when we see angiopoietin-like 7 goes down and angiopoietin-like 4 comes up. And then you see it back again. As soon as the stem cell activation has happened, you see that that restoration. And yet during that period, there's many days thereafter where the hair follicle is still growing downward. So we thought initially that it might be a mechanical property, but that's not

0: what is the case. And it's, and it can't be mechanical driving, because otherwise we would still see the switch when the stem cells are, when the hair follicle is still growing downward, and instead the lymphatics connect back up with the stem cell niche. Hopefully that addresses the question.
1: The next question deals with basement membrane, your basement membrane mechano study.
0: Oh, yeah.
1: And the questioner says that that would seem to imply that the force difference pushes basement membranes to open. Did you check whether protease mediated degradation is still required for basement membrane breaching?
0: Yeah, I love the question. We would love to be able to look at this. And one of the problems that we face, but I think with our genetic systems, it's over. We can overcome that problem. There are many metalloproteinases that are expressed by these cells. And we know that they play a role from the work of Zena, the late Zena Werb and Mina Bissell and others. So we would love to be able to look at mechanical properties in the absence and the ability to invade by manipulating, for instance, the keratin pearls versus manipulating the basement membrane and looking at whether that's enough to cause basement membrane rupture. And we haven't been able to do that experiment just by virtue of overlapping redundancy. The other issue is has been a challenge for us, because when you think about it, on the one hand, if you allow too much basement membrane synthesis, then you just end up sort of spewing out basement membrane and you allow the tumor to grow downward. That's what happens in a basal cell carcinoma. So you see many of these lobes happening, but the basement membrane assembly is just containing it. It contains the tumor. It never breaks through the basement membrane. Whereas if you, and so at first when we did the collagen 4 knockdown, that that reduces the stiffness on the basement membrane. And what we found is that actually promotes invasiveness. And we think it's because of this deformation. But on the other hand, so you might say, well, then just making the basement membrane stiffer, that ought to contain the tumor. But in fact, that then builds up pressure. So if you have proliferation going on inside the tumor, you can imagine a situation where now you've built up pressure. And remember that the tumor cells are always going to choose the path of least resistance. And eventually that probably is bursting through the basement membrane, because the forces coming from above, from both the jamming and the keratin pearls, is just going to be too great, no matter how stiff you make the tumor. So we want to address these kinds of questions genetically, because it's really suggesting that there is a window of stiffness and reducing the basement membrane that is really contributing to these mechanical forces that are leading to the process. And then to dissect out, are metalloproteinases even involved, or are they the major players? They both could probably are involved, but who's the major player in the process?
1: Great. The next question deals with timing of the hair follicle growth cycle. What is the timing? What influences it? And is it in any way linked to circadian cycles?
0: Oh, I love the question too. So that's not our work about circadian rhythms, but the work of Salvador Benita, and he in the IRB in Barcelona, and he's looked extensively at this, and yeah, it makes a difference. And so whenever we're doing any experiments, all of our experiments are done at the same time. For a particular question, all the experiments have to be done at the same time of day, because otherwise we will, and for mice, they're alive and running at night, and then they're sleeping in the day. And so you really have to control all of these different properties to make sure that you avoid ending up with caveats due to the fact that circadian rhythms do actually impact the hair cycle. With regards to the overwhelming, the lion's share role of this process, though, that

0: the first hair cycle in mice happens the first resting period where they're not proliferating, they're just sitting there. That happens within a matter of 1 or 2 days. The next hair cycle is extended to several weeks, and the next cycle gets longer and longer as we age, or as the mice age. So it explains why our hairs slow down with aging, but there's that variability there. And we looked at it from a signaling standpoint and showed that BMP's signaling is higher in the next hair cycle, in the next hair cycle. And it's because the stem cell niches build up. You end up with sort of one stem cell niche for the first hair cycle, then you build some more for the next hair cycle and more for the next hair cycle. And then eventually they all sort of fuse into one master stem cell niche. And so you always have more niches with each hair cycle. So you're always going to have this higher level of BMP. We haven't looked at lymphatics yet in those cases, and I think that will be interesting for us to do. But the other big question is, we know that lymphatic connections are associated with quiescence. And what we've shown is if we elevate the levels of angiopoietin-like 7 genetically, we can increase the resting time. And so the question is, and if we shorten it or we elevate the levels of angiopoietin-like 4, we can reduce the resting time. So the question is, what is it about those lymphatics connected to the stem cell niche that maintains the quiescence? They could be draining something. Maybe they're draining key nutrients. Maybe they're draining key immune cells that are important in stem cell activation. Maybe they are draining metabolites. Maybe the lymphatics themselves are bringing different growth factors or bringing different growth factor inhibitors, or maybe they're draining other growth factor inhibitors. So there's lots of possibilities, and we're actively tackling that problem. But as you might imagine, and it could be the pressure itself, as you pointed out, that is controlling that. And in fact, we have some evidence for that. We showed that if we can increase the pressure just by injecting fluid into the skin, we can trigger precociously the hair cycle. So it could just be pressure that has to be maintained at a certain level, and then builds up after you activate this, after you detach, and now fluid starts to build up, and then you basically activate, and then it goes back to normal. But lots of possibilities, and we're systematically checking off what we think is important, but it's probably going to take us a while. Maybe next time that I give a talk here.
1: Jeff Wall poses two questions. First, he says you gave a great talk.
0: Thanks, Jeff.
1: And then his first question is about filaggrin, and he was wondering whether its regulation is affected by his kinases or phosphatases. Mm. And then the second question, he queried whether a normal microenvironment can prevent the growth of epidermal cells that could be harboring many oncogenic mutations.
0: Yeah, great questions, both of them. First of all, phosphorylation probably plays a role. Filaggrin does get phosphorylated. It also gets processed. And it could be both filaggrin processing and it could be filaggrin phosphorylation that is impacting on the overall acidity of filaggrin and is causing and interferes or in one way or another or promotes in one way or the other the dynamics that we're seeing in these liquid phase transitions. We have not checked that yet. But it's obviously on the docket of something that we need to do. And it's a very good point that you're raising. The second is can we restore the normal microenvironment and actually get back normal tumor behavior? We are actively investigating that. But again, how to restore normal

normal microenvironment is something that's going to be a challenge. We could, of course, just do the start by doing the tumor-initiating stem cells and putting them back into their normal stem cell niche. I don't think that's going to work just by virtue of the fact that we know that there's high levels of RAS signaling and

0: answer, all that matters is sort of a balance. You know, everything is going to be a balance. And we know that that the cancer stem cells are deviating by virtue of high level of RAS. And so I think by various different avenues to diminish the levels of RAS-MAP kinase signaling in the tumor, various levels to diminish the TGF-beta signaling at the right time. And then we've demonstrated, for instance, if we knock out CD80 in the tumor-initiating stem cells, then tumor growth just plummets. So there are various different ways to manipulate. What we haven't tried is taking any of those manipulations that reduce tumor growth and seeing whether if we put them into a normal environment, will they work? And I think that certainly they might work in many of these cases, like CD80, for instance, which isn't even expressed by the normal stem cells. So knocking it down should be fine for homeostasis. The problem is going to be in a wound response. And we're testing things like that to see, can we tease apart in the ideal world factors that are not involved in wound repair, but are involved in tumor genesis. And that's kind of thing that we're focusing on now in the lab. But to date, we don't have some clear, exciting answers that would satisfy Jeff Wall.
1: Now, you may have alluded that he qualified the question, but you may have already sort of addressed this. How does the normal microenvironment prevent the growth of cells that are harboring tumor-initiating mutations?
0: Oh, yeah. Yeah, I mean, that's a great question, too. We're looking at that from the perspective of cellular competition. We identified multiple mechanisms of cellular competition in normal tissue, and we're looking at how those competition mechanisms are being affected by RAS, and when is the point of no return? Is one oncogenic mutation enough to maintain normalcy? And if so, how? And then what happens when you start to build up oncogenic mutations? I mean, it's a great question one that really hasn't been addressed in the field. So there are a lot of different ways to approach it, and we're taking that one approach, but I think it's a great question.
1: Okay, I think we'll probably make this our last question. And the questioner wanted to know, what is the status of using stem cells for burn victims?
0: Great question. So fast forward through all of these years, two different things. For burn victims themselves, it turns out that it is more effective to take a piece of skin and just fragment it into thousands of little pieces and actually seed little implants of little pieces of skin on the surface. The advantage there is that it contains the stem cells and their niches. And the other advantage is that it also contains the hair follicle stem cells and the sweat gland stem cells. And one of the overwhelming problems that people have been facing in burn therapy, and they're still not there yet, is that from the cultured epidermal stem cells, we've known for years that patients that get those grafts do not sweat, nor do they make hair. Making hair, they can do without. But sweating, they can't. That's a real problem. And so we've identified the sweat gland stem cells in mice, in all animals except human and higher primates. They only have sweat glands on their paws, so that limits how quickly you can do the experiments. But those stem cells have been identified. The problem there is that in contrast to, say, mammary epithelial stem cells, which undergo this enormous tissue morphogenesis during pregnancy, sweat gland stem cells just spew out more sweat. If you go running, they just spew out, crank out more sweat. They don't get bigger. The stem cells really stay in largely in quiescence. So these are challenges

0: for the field. But that really deals with sort of what are people doing now, which required a knowledge of stem cells, but turn out not to involve purified populations of stem cells, perhaps because we've known, as we learned, that stem cells really don't operate in a vacuum.
1: Well, I want to thank you so much, Elaine, for taking the time to fly into San Diego.
0: Yeah, right.
1: And to give us a talk. And thank you all for your attention, and see you next month. Happy holidays. Bye-bye.
0: Thanks very much, Evan. Bye-bye.

We'd like to hear what you think. Send us an email at knowledge@uctv.tv. 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Tonight on UCTV.

Good morning, everyone. I just want to thank Alyssa Eppel for that really amazing introduction. I just want to say something else about UCSF before I talk about Alyssa, which is that UCSF is a really special place because it allows people to develop collaborations that normally we wouldn't have otherwise done. So just by way of background, I used to work at the U.S. Environmental Protection Agency before I came to UCSF. And when I got to UCSF, I thought, this is a little odd because I work on environmental health and there's a lot of doctors around here and other researchers who work on medical sciences. And of course I knew what I did was really important, but I wasn't completely sure how other people on campus would react. And and it's been very encouraging and pleasing and just amazing that UCSF has taken on this issue. We started with Diana Lair, the Environmental Health Initiative. We've got a lot of support both from our Department of OBGYN and other members on campus. And Alyssa, through the work on the Environmental Health Initiative, it was her idea to come up with this Exposome and Metabolic Health Conference. And because she sees, along with other people on campus, the importance of understanding the exposome and environmental influences on disease, because as Dan Lowenstein mentioned, genetics won't be the only solution to our challenges, our health challenges. And we have a health challenge that we are talking about today. So my goal is to thread the needle to give you the information so you understand the scope of the problem without being, as Alyssa said, shut off and not open to thinking about the solutions. So first, I'm going to give you some scary messages, but then I'm going to talk about some positive actions that have happened with your help. So, as you know, we have an obesity challenge in the United States. This is a public health, really it's a public health crisis, and now we're seeing, because of this, along with other types of chronic health diseases, a change in the curve around actually even life expectancy, particularly for certain populations in the United States. So it's something that we urgently need to address. And while we recognize the increasing trend in obesity over time,

I think that it's important to point out that there's other metabolic diseases that are going up. This is a particularly striking statistic on non-alcoholic fatty liver disease increasing in kids. This is a disease that should not be happening. Well, first of all, we don't really want it to happen, but it should really be happening way farther down the life course than in children. So we have a challenge that we need to address. And one of the challenges that we have is that this short time frame in which we're seeing these increases in obesity and metabolic diseases are happening in such a short time frame that we can't just look to genetics as the solution to this problem. So I'm going to talk about industrial chemical exposures. Industrial chemical exposures have also increased, or the manufacturing and production of industrial chemicals have increased greatly since starting in the 1950s, over 15-fold. And this is, we now have industrial chemicals produced for so many different aspects of our lives, including plastics, so plastic bottles, plastic water containers, plastic applications. I'll talk a little bit more about plasticizers as an example in this talk. Flame retardant chemicals, chemicals that are used in our in various aspects of our life, like nonstick pans, as well as other types of materials like PFAS. And so these many different types of industrial chemicals have been growing in their manufacturing and use. So this is one of those depressing parts of the talk, which is there are a lot of industrial chemicals that are produced in the United States, but I think it's very eye-opening. So this is data from the U.S. Environmental Protection Agency. They record how much is being produced or manufactured every year, and in 2016, which was the same as in 2012 on this chart, which is there's 9.5 trillion pounds of chemicals produced in the United States or imported. And that's 30,000 pounds per person. So I haven't really thought about how many cats or an algae or something like that it is, but that's a lot of pounds. And so it's inevitable that those chemicals are getting out and getting into us. And so we're exposed to chemicals in so many different ways. You'll hear about air pollution exposure today. You'll hear about contaminants in food. There's also contaminants in drinking water. In the afternoon, we'll talk about some of the different types of products that we can get exposed to chemicals in, such as personal care products, cleaning, and various types of chemicals that are used in our home. I just want to also emphasize that some people have higher exposures than others, so we'll have a talk about that. For example, people who work in occupational settings can have higher exposures. In California, think of farm workers who work in the Central Valley and are working around both a lot of air pollution but also pesticide exposures. So we are going to talk today about many things that influence your health. So there's food, nutrition, your social and built environment, your life experiences. On our program on reproductive health and the environment and the Environmental Health Initiative, we're focusing on industrial chemicals for two reasons. One is we feel that they're undervalued in the research process, meaning that we actually don't know that much about the extent to which we're exposed to these chemicals and how they can influence our health. So it represents an opportunity for us to expand our knowledge and get better information about some of the risk factors that can be leading to these growing disease trends. And the second is that because once we identify these chemicals, we can intervene, and this is the good news part I'm going to talk about in a minute, we can intervene, prevent them, lower the burden of the chemical exposures, and improve health. So I want to acknowledge the exposome. Dr. Martin Smith was an author on this paper that was in Science talking about the totality of different factors that contribute to our exposome. So chemical exposures is one aspect. We're going to be talking about stress, but there's food and diets, and these things, as I have mentioned, can interact together. But we know from studies that we have done, both at UCSF as well as other people across the United States, that we're all exposed to different and many industrial chemicals. This is from a study that we did, it's a little bit old now, but still true, that we looked at
The data that's collected, it's a survey that's done of the U.S. population. It's a representative survey. They had some oversampling of pregnant women for a number of cycles. And what we found was that pregnant women in the United States were exposed to 99% to 100% of these pregnant women in the United States were exposed to about 43 different industrial chemicals. That means we're having a baseline of exposure among pregnancy. And there's a lot of reasons why we think this is an underestimate. Many of these chemicals also, we know, are associated with adverse health outcomes. So one of the challenges is that we are looking around or have ability to measure about 350 chemicals, but there's really about 8,000 maybe plus chemicals that are what we consider in high use in the United States. So there's a lot of challenges in terms of understanding exposures. People will talk about this briefly today, but some of the things that have emerged in the science over the last decade or so is the role that chemicals can have in influencing hormonal balance in the body, and this has been an important factor that we're looking at in terms of risk related to some of these adverse health outcomes, and that the timing of this exposure is very important because exposures that occur during the developmental period have the opportunity to reprogram the development such that can contribute to these child and later adult health outcomes. So I am putting this quote in. This is not my quote. This is from the National Cancer Institute report. So this is a government body that focuses on cancer, but they have looked at the data on prenatal exposures in babies, and they say to a disturbing extent, babies are born pre-polluted because these chemicals don't stop at the placenta. They go into the fetus. So one of the challenges we have is how our policies set up, because the structural ways in which we are managing these many chemical exposures. So pharmaceuticals have a lot of rigorous testing that's required before you can put them on the marketplace for safety and efficacy. Industrial chemicals do not have that type of testing. So one chemical that I want to tell you about is a phthalate. We're hearing a little bit more about it. It can influence testosterone levels and cause them to go down, which can lead to adverse male reproductive health effects. They're plasticizers, so they're found in many different uses, including home, plastics, cars, pharmaceuticals, cosmetics, and other types of applications. And we're all exposed to these phthalates, and they have been not only linked to male reproductive health effects, but also because they can interfere with hormone levels, obesity, reduced fertility, and neurodevelopmental problems. But the good news is because of the scientific information about exposures and health effects, there have been campaigns by groups, and you'll hear about that this afternoon, to focus on getting them out of some of these sources. So this was from a campaign to remove them from cosmetics because they were found that they were actually ubiquitous in certain types of cosmetics like shampoos, lotions, etc. And this was followed by a law to ban phthalates that was passed both in California and in the United States, and it was signed by President Bush. And so the good news is phthalate levels went down. Both the two types of phthalates that were banned, we saw a reduction in them, as well as the phthalates that were part of the market-based campaigns. Unfortunately, the ones that were a substitute went up. So the good news is we can do it. The bad news is we something need a little more systemic approaches to dealing with this problem. We'll also note that sometimes these are not, risks are not distributed equally, and a lot of some of there are certain types of products that are marketed or are used by women of color that and can result in measurably higher levels of phthalates, and we'll hear more about that. We have a brochures for people who, because people want to have personal agency, and there are ways that you can reduce your exposures to these chemicals that have been shown to work. But we also want to make sure that we're focused on more systemic changes. This is a quote from Dr. Jeannie Connery, who's the president of the American Congress of Obstetricians and Gynecologists, our clinical partner in focusing on environmental reproductive health, saying we must shift the burden of proof from where it is now on us to the manufacturers before any chemicals are released into the environment, and that is our goal. So in conclusion, these exposures are ubiquitous, but we have shown that we can do something about them if we focus on them. It's a partnership with science and our other stakeholders, and you'll be hearing about that this afternoon. And so it's very important for us to continue to focus on these types of policy systemic changes to reduce our exposures to harmful chemicals.
And with that, I'd like to thank the organizers, which I guess includes myself, and and also the staff at the Program on Reproductive Health and the Environment and the Environmental Health Initiative. Thanks.

0: Didn't you at one point say you didn't like the New Testament because it reminded you of People magazine?
1: I did. Except when I got to Revelations. I loved Revelations. It was
0: really?
1: So, yes.
0: It was, I thought I was hallucinating when I read Revelation.
1: You probably were. It was terrifying.
2: What does the science actually tell us about the causes of autism? We should step back a little bit and look at the broader data on genes and environment and actually look at what's going on. And you find that you actually have real answers to a lot of the tough questions that people are asking. What some of our representatives in the government are stepping up to the microphone and saying, we actually have answers to those questions.
3: Every single cancer we diagnose, we need to risk stratify. And what this means is considering everything we know about the tumor, so the PSA trends, the Gleason grade, stage, how many of the cores are positive, a ton of other factors, the size of the prostate and the PSA related to that size, to assess risk. And when we talk about risk, it's the risk that the cancer will actually behave like a cancer and cause problems, spread to other parts of the body, and threaten life.
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Hello. I'm Carol Crist. I'm the Chancellor. Good afternoon. Thank you for this opportunity to join and welcome all of you to the Berkeley campus this afternoon for this wonderful and meaningful event, the Tanner Lectures on Human Values. We're honored and humbled to be one of only 9 universities from around the world that were selected to host this distinguished lecture series every year. If we're to be judged by the company we keep, we could do far worse than to be joined by Cambridge, Oxford, Harvard, Michigan, Princeton, Stanford, Yale, and Utah. This series was founded in 1978 by the American scholar, industrialist, and philanthropist Obert Clark Tanner, who was also a member of the Faculty of Philosophy at the University of Utah and an honorary fellow of the British Academy. It's somehow both sobering and comforting to realize that today, nearly half a century later, the impetus behind the establishment of this lecture series could not be more germane, more relevant, or more important. Tanner's goal in establishing the lectures through the Tanner Philanthropies was to promote the search for a better understanding of human behavior and human values, an objective that could not be more simple to describe or more challenging and complex to pursue. He hoped that the lectures would advance scholarly and scientific learning in the area of human values and contribute to the intellectual and moral life of humankind. Suffice it to say that one need only conduct a cursory review of the headlines in recent years to know that Tanner's objectives and concerns resonate today as they have in the past. I also deeply appreciate that Tanner and our university share a common interest in and dedication to using education, knowledge, and understanding to support and advance the greater good. So too do we share his capacious understanding that human values should be defined as broadly as possible, making room for a diversity of perspectives and cultural and historical traditions in this exploration of ourselves and our species. And so the Tanner lecturers may be chosen from any discipline, and the lectureships can and do transcend national, religious, and ideological divides and distinctions. The Tanner lecturers are chosen not on the basis of the particular views that they hold, but for their oncoming

0: common achievement and outstanding abilities in the field of human values. And so the very ethos underlying the process of selection conforms beautifully with the underlying values that launched this lecture series. The lectures from all 9 universities are published in an annual volume. In addition, Oxford University Press publishes a series of books based on the Berkeley Tanner lectures. The 13th and 14th volume of the series were published in 2021. Here at Berkeley, the Tanner lecturer is appointed through a faculty committee, of which the chancellor is the chair. This is the least onerous duty I have. I congratulate my colleagues, professors Jay Wallace, Hannah Ginsberg, Christopher Kutz, Kinch Hostra, Nico Kolodny, Kevis Goodman, Stefan Ludwig Hoffman, and Rebecca McLennan for their brilliant choice of this year's lecturer, Charles Bites. Now let me call on my distinguished colleague, Professor Nico Kolodny, to introduce Charles Bites and today's commentators. Professor Kolodny will also moderate the discussion that follows.
1: So it's a privilege to introduce Chuck Bites, who is Edwards S. Sanford Professor of Politics and Director of the Program in Political Philosophy at Princeton University. After his undergraduate degree in history from Colgate University, Bites received a master's degree in philosophy from the University of Michigan, and then a doctorate in politics and the program in political philosophy at Princeton. Before returning to Princeton in 2001, he taught at Swarthmore and Bowdoin. Bites was editor of Philosophy and Public Affairs for over a decade, and now serves as an advisory editor. Since my own drafts have seen the business end of his red pen, I can testify personally to his gifts as an editor, and I would hazard that everyone in the field has benefited from his eagle eye and sound judgment, if not as a writer, then as a reader. Bites has held fellowships from the Rockefeller, MacArthur, and Guggenheim Foundations, the American Council of Learned Societies, and the American Council on Education, and he's a member of the American Academy of Arts and Sciences. Bites's first book, Political Theory in International Relations, from 1979, spawned a now massive literature on global justice by asking how theories of justice, such as that of John Rawls, which were designed for single nation states, taken in isolation, might apply across borders. His most recent monograph, The Idea of Human Rights from 2009, suggests that political philosophers should conceive of the subject of human rights in terms of a practice with a distinctive origin and history. The question is whether and for what reasons this practice is to be supported and endorsed. The monograph in between, Political Equality from 1989, distinguished several distinct normative criteria packed into slogans like one person, one vote, and then applied those criteria to real or alleged democratic ills, such as campaign finance and gerrymandering. His lectures this week, in a way, return to the arguments of political equality from the vantage of an even less happy American democracy, albeit with the half-comforting coda that things could still get worse. Philosophers in general, and political philosophers in particular, have long been criticized for having their heads in the clouds and their feet not firmly planted on the ground. That is to say that they construct ideal theories of how things should be with insufficient attention to how things actually are. There is even a somewhat comical tendency for political philosophers to roundly criticize the field for being insufficiently realistic, and to insist that it really must start paying more attention to the facts without themselves actually cracking the binding of the empirical research of the social scientists on their own campuses. Bites stands alone in actually doing what political philosophers keep telling each other that they ought to be doing. If there are other political philosophers who engage with the work of social scientists and the self-understanding of actual political practitioners, there's no other political philosopher who does it better, more knowledgeably, more skillfully, and more fixedly on what in the end really matters. The payoff is in part that Bites helps us to come to better terms with our own typically inchoate reactions to the facts. if we're disquieted, say, by Professor Gillens's findings that when the affluent and the non-affluent

0: disagree on policy, outcomes are sensitive only to the preferences of the affluent, what exactly is the source of the disquiet? And once we trace our disquiet to its source, should we be, on reflection, disquieted? But there's also a payoff in the other direction. Bites's engagement with what people are saying and thinking closer to the ground sharpens the normative orientation that informs political philosophy of even the aerial castle construction type. When political philosophers construct theories of human rights, for example, what exactly are they doing and what should their aims be? Chuck, I'll now call him Chuck. Chuck has endeared himself to students and colleagues over the years with his easy sense of humor, modesty, and utter lack of pretension, which are rather out of keeping with the aforementioned academic achievement and intellectual stature. On his sense of humor, realizing that I had become rather a high-maintenance commentator at Tanner lectures at Princeton that Chuck was organizing, I said by way of backpedaling joke, well, there'd better be Evian in my dressing room. When I checked into the hotel, Chuck had actually seen to it that there was a bottle of Evian waiting for me in my room. On his modesty and lack of pretension, when first approached with the invitation to give the Tanner lectures here at Berkeley, Chuck hesitated from genuine concern that he would not be able to come up with a series of lectures that would be up to the occasion. Having read the lectures, I can say with confidence that this modesty is as misplaced as it is disarming. But I'll leave the spoilers at that. Please join me in welcoming Chuck Bites to the podium.
1: So let me start, Nico, just by saying thank you for a too generous introduction, but you now have me self-conscious about saying things like that. So let me just say a generous introduction indeed. Thank you to the Chancellor and to the Tanner Committee for your invitation. I'm honored by it. And thanks to what I can only describe as a dream team of commentators, I'm honored by the three of you as well. A decade ago, it was hard to find a political scientist. Hard to find a political scientist who feared for the resilience of democracy in America. Nancy Rosenblum, a political theorist and a friend of mine, observed in 2014, accurately at the time, that although there was, and I'll quote her, an acute sense of democratic failing, few observers worried that it would lead to fascism or civil unrest. 4 years later, two of her Harvard colleagues published a book called How Democracies Die, in which the American case was central, and it became a bestseller. I share the anxiety about our institution's resilience far more acutely, I think, now than I did in early 2019 when I chose the subject of these lectures. But that anxiety is not my subject today. I'm interested in the intimations of democratic failure that Rosenblum noted among professional observers of American politics well before Trump. So these lectures are an exercise in, by a political theorist, reading political science as democratic theory. And I'll just say as an aside, a colleague reading these said to me, what could possibly go wrong? So I'll ask two questions. The first is, what are the arguments that our representative institutions are failing? We'll review some evidence from political science, but this isn't mainly a question about facts. It's about their normative significance, what I'll say is diagnostic. Second, what might we learn about successful democratic representation from a critical look at the diagnoses of failure? Taking the phrase for the moment as a placeholder, what do the diagnoses suggest about the requirements of fair and effective representation? This question is prescriptive. We'll consider the diagnostic question today and the prescriptive question tomorrow. The intimations of failure that I'll describe are not products of the Trump years. If what political scientists say is right, representative democracy in the United States faces enduring challenges. The urgent practical question is whether these challenges are amenable to any feasible repair. That question, I'm afraid, is beyond us, or at least it's beyond my own professional competence as a political theorist. What we can do is to ask how we should judge whether representative institutions are failing and how we might recognize improvement. The ideas of good representation that we find in contemporary political theory often seem to me too abstract to inform practical criticism of existing institutions. I'm gambling that a critical reading of political science might be a stimulus to take seriously elements of democratic representation in the United States that can escape the attention of political theorists who are thinking more abstractly. So one final preliminary note. In the last few decades, as some of you will know, political theorists interested in political representation have elaborated conceptions of representation whose scope extends well beyond conventional understandings of the subject in political science. Since my aim here is to engage with political science, I'm going to leave those conceptions aside. Omitting some analytical refinements, I'll understand democratic representation more conventionally as a process in which individuals are selected, typically by popular election, to occupy offices defined by duties to participate in making law and overseeing its execution. There are important borderline cases. So, you know, for example, administrative officers who have delegated rulemaking responsibilities and possibly elected judges. But the main idea is that political representation is a process for making authoritative public policy by individuals who are chosen by election to do so. Now, I know for some purposes that conception will be too narrow. I hope not for mine. The catalog of putative failures of representation in the literature of American politics is really quite long, and I can't possibly rehearse all of them. I want to begin with five heavily stylized facts drawn from that literature. It's an incomplete selection. I won't try to defend it other than to say that people who report these facts usually say that they bear on the quality of democratic representation in the US. They're signs of failure. To start, some three caveats. First, these facts seem to me to be fairly widely accepted in political science, but there's certainly no consensus. Our time's limited, and so I'll have to leave most of the qualifications aside, or as it turns out, to footnotes that none of you have been able to see. Second, things might be changing. You know, we may be at an inflection point, in particular with trends in public opinion shifting with changes in the Republican electorate. Finally, a third caveat, there's a hard question about whether what seem to be failures of political representation are actually institutional dysfunctions or refractions of endogenous changes. And those can be hard to distinguish. Institutions that are unproblematic in some circumstances can become problematic in others. This is another question that I'm afraid is beyond me as a political theorist, though it isn't beyond any of my three commentators, and I hope that some of them will take it up. So let me list the five facts and just gesture very briefly at some reasons why people diagnose them as signs of normative failure. Later we can examine the diagnoses more carefully. The first fact is about gridlock, and it concerns the productivity of the Congress. By some measures, it's been declining literally for decades. Let's say, although only tentatively, that gridlock is a failure to make or change policy on important issues. I'm going to come back and ask whether this is adequate. Now, the poster child of gridlock that all of us are familiar with is fiscal brinkmanship that leads to government shutdown. But the more serious concern is that Congress isn't responding to problems that seem to need a response. Sarah Binder, who's one of the great scholars of this subject, tells us that gridlock has been increasing since the 1970s. She writes, "Stalemate at times now reaches across three quarters of the salient issues on Washington's agenda." Well, gridlock looks bad for representation. It reinforces the status quo bias that's built into our constitutional system of checks and balances. It interferes with the updating of policy as circumstances change. It obstructs oversight of administrative agencies and complicates their work applying policy to changing circumstances. In an environment of increasing income and wealth inequality, it blocks changes in policy that are aimed at reducing it. Gridlock is not distributionally neutral. At the structural level, gridlock shifts influence to the executive branch and to the courts, and reduces the effectiveness of congressional oversight. Those are all consequences of gridlock that might be seen as failures of political representation. That's the first fact. Second fact is really a set of facts traveling under a common, though possibly misleading, heading of polarization. So I think there are at least

three dimensions to this. First, ideological divergence among members of Congress, and more generally among party elites and activists, has increased dramatically over the last 4 or 5 decades. There's no longer any overlap of ideological positions between Republicans and Democrats in the Congress. It's a dramatic change from 50 years ago. Elite polarization has been asymmetric, with Republicans moving farther to the right than Democrats have moved to the left. According to what seems to be the majority view among political scientists, although hardly the consensus view, increasing elite polarization has not been matched by ideological polarization in the mass electorate. And to the extent that the electorate has polarized, that has followed rather than preceded elites. Now, those who take this view, and as I say, that's not everyone, they believe it's a failure of representation. As Morris Fiorina influentially put it more than a decade ago, there is a disconnect between an unrepresentative political class and the citizenry it purports to represent. Now, some who disagree about this first dimension of polarization mostly agree about a second, and that's this: at both the elite and the mass levels, people have sorted themselves into ideologically more consistent parties. There are fewer moderate Republicans and fewer conservative Democrats. Now, I think the deep source of this development is to be found in the Southern realignment, a racially driven response to the Civil Rights Revolution, but it has a prehistory. Now, if you think about it, partisan sorting isn't itself a failure of representation. It's just a phenomenon, but its consequences might contribute to failures. Sorting can encourage gridlock by making legislation more difficult. It can create incentives for more extreme elite polarization as politicians compete for position within their own already sorted policy parties. When I wrote that sentence, I didn't imagine I'd be reading it in the middle of October, 3 weeks before an election, which is just bearing out its truth. Sorting might also be a source of a third dimension of polarization, sometimes called affective polarization or partisan animosity. Two political scientists reported last year, and I'll quote them, that Republicans and Democrats loathe each other more now than ever previously measured in surveys, more than ever. Negative partisan polarization has been accompanied by a decrease in cross-cutting social identities in a process that the political scientist Liliana Mason calls social sorting. The sources of affective polarization are obscure, but I'd note that two of its closest students argue that the single most important factor has been the growing racial divide between supporters of the two parties. Now, like sorting, affective polarization isn't necessarily a failure of representative institution, but like sorting, its results can be damaging. Some think, and there's some evidence for this, that affective polarization can cause voters to change their previous policy or ideological positions and destabilize the system's capacity to hold elected officials to account, or that it can incentivize elite resistance to compromise, contributing to gridlock. And I think maybe the most harmful result may be the motivated erosion of norms of forbearance and loyal opposition that are critical to the functioning of representative institutions. And again, I didn't imagine we'd be seeing so much evidence of it in the daily news when I wrote that sentence. Our third and fourth facts involve disparities in policy responses, but responsiveness by wealth or class, that's the third fact, and by race, that's the fourth. So possibly the most remarked upon fact, the new stylized fact of American politics, according to some writers, is the tendency of policy to track the preferences of the wealthy, even when these diverge from those of the middle class or the median voter. Marty Gillens's pathbreaking book documents that fact. His findings aren't entirely controversial, but I think they represent a preponderant view. In a slightly later paper, Gillens and his co-author Benjamin Page conclude starkly, and I'll quote them, that in the United States, the majority does not rule, at least not in the causal sense of actually determining policy outcomes. And again, that certainly sounds like a democratic failure. And like gridlock, it continues to a further failure, the failure to stop the growth of inequality of wealth since the Reagan years. And conventional models of democratic politics, of course, would predict

just the opposite. A more recent stream of research on the same subject might qualify these findings a bit, though I think not in their foundations. A study by Jeffrey Lacks and his colleagues suggests that affluent influence may reflect partisan differences. They find that Democratic senators are more responsive to home state opinion in aggregate than Republicans, while Republicans are more responsive to their home state wealthiest partisans. And the study concludes, and I'll quote them, that it's Republican senators, not Democrats, who are primarily responsible for the overall pattern of affluent influence. But still, the diagnosis of failure is similar. They write, partisan distortion in representation violates norms of equal voice. Well, the study of policy responsiveness to racial and ethnic groups, which is the subject of our fourth fact, is less advanced, although it's developing. In the most ambitious recent study of race and responsiveness that I'm aware of, Zoltan Hajnal, the political scientist, gives evidence that race, even more than wealth, is the most important demographic feature that, in his words, determines who wins and who loses in American democracy. And he says that this is true of blacks, true in three respects, of blacks' probability of winning in races for office, of voting for candidates who succeed, and of getting policy outcomes that they favor. The measure of policy outcomes that he uses is limited to policies involving government spending, so it excludes a good deal. But still, Hajnal can identify no other group that loses, which is to say, whose preferences fail to correspond to outcomes more often than blacks. And he argues that the influence of race can't be explained by any of the other factors that we might have thought would be relevant, like class, education, political orientation, and partisanship. And here again, you'll notice a theme emerging. There's an asymmetry. During periods when Democrats control the Congress and the presidency, Hajnal's data show that the correspondence gap virtually disappears. And he takes that to be a sign of fair representation under Democrats. He takes the racial gap in correspondence at other times to be a failure. So let me turn to my last, the fifth, and I think maybe the most complex intimation of failure. It's partisan bias in districting for the House of Representatives and many state legislatures. We have a kind of different kind of partisan bias in districting for the Senate, but I'm not going to address that here. Partisan bias is a function of the way that single-member territorial districts have been drawn within a jurisdiction. And as a first approximation, just an approximation, it's a condition in which a party that wins fewer votes than its rival can win more seats. Gerrymandering is one source of partisan bias, understood that way. But it's emerged in the last decade, though it's hardly a new discovery, that partisan gerrymandering is not the only source of bias in districting. In many parts of the US, Democrats tend to be more geographically concentrated than Republicans. So even without deliberate manipulation, the districting system, taken nationally, would display partisan bias in favor of Republicans. And it's getting worse. Now, it seems clear that people who manipulate district lines for partisan advantage fail in their duties of public officials. There's more to be said about what the failure is, but I'll leave that aside. Because most political scientists think that the more basic failure is in the result of partisan gerrymandering. It distorts the representation of parties in legislatures. Well, if gerrymandering is objectionable for that reason, because it distorts the representation of parties, then presumably bias produced by political geography, what's sometimes called unintentional or accidental gerrymandering, would be objectionable for the same reason, an interesting and troubling thought. And that's why I describe the source of failure as partisan bias rather than intentional manipulation. The purported failure is the asymmetry in the terms of party competition. And that may not be the worst of it, although it isn't necessarily so. Gerrymandering also tends to increase the number of safe seats, making the system less responsive to changes in the partisan division of the vote. It can reduce electoral competitiveness. And if that's a failure, it's a distinct failure from partisan bias, and it can, because it can happen without partisan bias. So let me take stock. I've listed five purported failures or sources of failure in representation in the US. Increasing gridlock in Congress, three dimensions of polarization, ideological polarization among elites, the sorting of voters into more ideologically consistent parties, and growing partisan animosity. Third and fourth, greater responsiveness of

policy to the preferences of wealthy and non-black voters than to the non-wealthy and blacks. And fifth, partisan bias in districting for Congress and state legislatures. Now, this is by no means a comprehensive inventory of the intimations of failure that one could find in recent political science. I haven't mentioned, for example, the transformation of the communications environment of the last 20 plus years, which among other things has stimulated what Nadia Urbanati describes as a revolt against intermediary bodies whose consequences for political representation, she thinks, are still undetermined. And I haven't referred to the important subject of representation in the states, where some of the pathologies I've discussed at the national level are reproduced even more alarmingly. The facts I have mentioned are in some ways disputed, but I think it's enough that many political scientists accept them. Our question is how these facts illustrate shortfalls from expectations of fair and effective representation that we might reasonably endorse. I mean, I don't doubt that we face failures, but we need to be clear about the standards of fair representation that justify the diagnoses, because those standards will inform our view of what fair and effective representation would be like. So the problem is that the facts don't map neatly onto distinct diagnoses. So rather than examine the facts one by one, I'll organize the diagnoses under three headings: failures of effectiveness, failures of correspondence and responsiveness, and failures of fairness. And I'll talk about each of those things separately. So let me begin with failures of effectiveness. Congressional gridlock is its most prominent manifestation. Is that something we should worry about? Well, modern scholarship on what's usually called congressional productivity began when it was observed that a long period of unified party control of the executive and legislative branches came to an end in the 1950s. This caused anxiety about representation. In a seminal paper in 1988, James Sundquist, the political scientist, noted that the reigning theory of legislation in American politics had to do with party government. It held that parties coordinate the process of legislation with the leadership produced by a president elected by the whole people to advance a program. And according to this theory, that's only possible when there's unified party control of both branches. So the anxiety at that time about divided government was that popular majorities would no longer be able to direct public policy. Sundquist worried that divided government would produce, as he put it, ineffective compromise for which neither party could be held accountable. A little bit later, the political scientist David Mayhew asked whether divided government really did render government less effective, and he found counterintuitively that divided government wasn't less productive than unified government. Those findings, in fact, have been challenged more recently than Mayhew's book. But that issue is sort of orthogonal to our main interest. What matters here is the claim that in the last several decades, there's been a trend toward more gridlock, with moments of congressional productivity mostly occurring during periods of crisis. So after 9/11, in the 2008 financial crisis, during COVID. Well, why is propensity to gridlock a failure? Well, as Jenny Mansbridge observes in one of several important papers on the subject, government's capacity to get something done is important. And more important, in modern circumstances, when we're confronted with challenging problems of collective action, than in the world that our constitutional system was designed for. Gridlock obstructs solving collective action problems. It prevents things from getting done that ought to get done, and that might be enough to explain why it's a failure. Well, the persuasiveness of the diagnosis of that diagnosis depends on how we identify the things that ought to get done. Binder quotes Bob Dole, who was supposed to have said, if you're against something, you'd better hope there's a little gridlock. Dole reminds us that views about what ought to get done are not likely to be politically neutral. People differ about which collective action problems ought to be solved by government action and about how the costs of solving them ought to be distributed. So I think Dole's reminder maybe might suggest that to make a case that gridlock is an institutional failure, we need an idea of what ought to get done that's independent of political controversy. And that's what Binder sought in the study that I mentioned. She constructed a list of issues that constitute what she called the policy agenda, and she measured gridlock

as a ratio of failures of Congress to act on issues on that agenda to the total number of issues on the agenda. And what she meant by policy agenda, I'll quote her, was the range of policy ideas plausibly on the radar screens of policymaking elite and active electorates. Well, there's some methodological issues here that I'm going to leave aside. The real question is whether we ought to regard gridlock, judged by that sort of measure, as a normative failure. I mean, maybe the idea is that the agenda of issues on the radar screens of the policymaking elite represents something like a consensus view of issues facing the country. And I wonder if that idea is plausible. I mean, it's hard to resist the thought that a proponent of small government conservatism, Dole, for example, might disagree that a lack of legislative productivity is a regrettable failure of the institutions of representation. It could be a sign that the Madisonian elements of the institutional structure are working in the way that they were meant to work. Well, neither of the admittedly somewhat contrived positions that I've distinguished can be the whole truth. I think there's obviously a legislative agenda that we might regard as relatively detached from reasonable partisan controversy. I mean, on any sensible view, matters like extending the debt limit to pay for commitments already made and funding routine operations of government that serve common purposes, those things at least belong on a common agenda. And when gridlock obstructs action on matters like that, I think we have reason for regret regardless of our policy commitments. However, many issues are controversial, and the failure to act on them can't plausibly be presented as a failure to act on a common public agenda. There are issues like climate change, gun control, anti-poverty policy, and so on. Even updating the minimum wage is a matter of partisan dispute. So I think the politically neutral idea of gridlock stands in contrast to the view that was taken by Sundquist in the paper I mentioned earlier. His concern was that when partisan control of the government is divided, to quote him again, the normal tendency of the U.S. system toward deadlock becomes irresistible, and the president's program is frustrated. On that account, the failure of representation lies in gridlock's obstruction of majority rule by undermining the operation of the party system. And I think that gets us a normative diagnosis of at least part of the failure of gridlock, and one that would survive Bob Dole's challenge. I'll return later to the idea of responsiveness to the policy preferences of the majority as a kind of failure, so I think that turns out to be a much more general diagnosis of some of the facts I've mentioned. But first, I want to, just for a moment, press the question whether gridlock is distinctively a failure of representation. I mean, I think that depends on how it's explained. The most common explanation is that gridlock arises from the combination of three factors, each a necessary condition. First, a constitutional system of checks and balances, together with the Senate filibuster that create what some political scientists call a gridlock interval, in which policy change can't occur even if it's favored by a majority. Second, elite polarization that makes compromise difficult, even if, and third, a closely divided electorate in which elections are often competitive, so that an out party can regard itself as having a reasonable chance to win in the next election. So the thought here is that in the absence of decisive control of both the executive and the legislature by one party, successful legislation requires the parties to compromise, but polarization narrows the space for compromise, and the prospect of winning the next election decreases the incentive to compromise. Well, elite polarization and close electoral divisions are, of course, not features of the system of representation. They're aspects of the political environment. So if gridlock is a failure of the system, the reason must involve the effects of the institutional rules on congressional productivity, and that means that we can't avoid a judgment about the justification of those rules. Now, as we know, there's a well-worn Madisonian story about the wisdom of the counter-majoritarian features of the constitutional structure. The story doesn't apply to the filibuster, but it isn't really hard to imagine a compatible justification. And the gist of it is that the structure should restrain temporary majorities from precipitous actions, what Madison called sudden or violent passions, or deceptions by what he called fractious leaders. I think without laboring the details, the underlying view is that political representation should be structured so as to produce policy that tracks something like the common interest over time, I mean, what Madison called the permanent and aggregate interests of the community, while at the same time respecting people's rights.

As a general matter, I don't think it's far-fetched to think that on a reasonable interpretation of the permanent and aggregate interests of the community, constitutional checks and balances might have been justified by those kinds of aims. However, the Madisonian view depends on some background assumptions about how the constitutional provisions are likely to operate under the

They resist movements of policy that would track the majority's settled view of the common interest. And today, that case seems to me reasonable, although I think the details are beyond our scope. For our purposes, the point is that we can't explain why the propensity for gridlock is a failure of representation without a theory that connects the provisions of the political constitution that enable it with a normative view of the aims of democratic representation. It's not always a matter of falling below some neutral threshold of effectiveness or productivity. We need a judgment about what representation ought to accomplish. So let me turn to the second category of diagnoses that I want to talk about. These are failures of congruence and responsiveness. So the idea that policy should reflect citizens' preferences, that idea is ubiquitous in the literature about political representation in the United States. And we see this in commentary, I think, about most of the putative failures that I mentioned. As I've said, gridlock might be reckoned a failure of responsiveness if the legislature consistently fails to act on issues on which majorities prefer action. Elite polarization without a corresponding polarization in the mass electorate might be a failure of responsiveness if the legislature produces more extreme policy than what electoral majorities want. Durable tendencies to satisfy the political preferences of the wealthy rather than of the majority, or of whites rather than blacks, when these conflict, might also be seen as failures of responsiveness, though perhaps not of the same kind. These worries all involve claims about distortions in the relationship between the political preferences of some group and either the political positions of representatives or the policy outcomes that they produce. The trouble is that the content of that complaint of unresponsiveness can be equivocal, and however it's interpreted, it's not obvious why it should trouble us. So let me say something about that. And I need to begin with a clarification. There's no agreed conception of responsiveness among political scientists, or at least of that word, responsiveness. What some mean by it is also called congruence, or sometimes correspondence. Others mean responsiveness in a different, and I would say a quasi-technical sense. So let me say something brief about each. The political scientist Bingham Powell describes congruence as a fit between the preferences of the citizens and the committed policy positions of their representatives. Others speak of congruence between citizens' preferences and policy outcomes. But either way, the idea is that when there's high congruence, citizens mostly get the outcomes they want. Or anyway, the median voter, who's pivotal for a majority, gets the outcome she wants. Understood that the important point here is that if we understand congruence that way, it's not a causal notion. It might come about for other reasons than that the legislature is actually responding to voters' preferences. I mean, some exogenous feature might explain both preferences and policy. Responsiveness, in the quasi-technical sense I have in mind, is different. The most natural way to describe it, though it's not always the way it's described, is with a counterfactual. A representative is responsive to a group, a constituency, say, or an income class, if the representative would change her position in response to a change in the policy preferences of that group. So you might say a responsive representative is one whose positions can be explained, at least in part, by the positions of those whom they represent. So the point I want to make here is that these ideas are related, but they're not the same. High responsiveness is an indication of influence, whereas high congruence is not, or at least not necessarily. And moreover, though this would take a bit of explaining, a responsive system might produce, although a responsive system might produce high congruence, it's a contingent matter whether it will do so, and it doesn't always. So I stress this difference between congruence and responsiveness mainly because political scientists disagree about which is the better standard of successful democratic representation. And to adjudicate that disagreement, we should ask how, if at all, we might understand either standard as a measure of democratic self-government. So let me begin with congruence. And what I'd want to say here is that notwithstanding what might seem like its prima facie plausibility, it's doubtful that high congruence of preferences and policy in itself is a plausible sign of democratic success. And that's partly because we have familiar reasons to resist giving preferences as such much weight in judging the democratic credentials of policy. Niko Kolodny has explained those reasons persuasively in his forthcoming book. I'd embarrass him by saying his

terrific forthcoming book. It's also partly because the idea that policy should satisfy preferences can be embarrassed in some circumstances by the fact that representatives help to shape preferences. They're not formed exogenously to the process of representation. So those are important considerations, but for the moment I leave them aside because I think there are two more basic considerations to take account of. First, the concern for congruence is in tension with the fundamental and I think straightforward idea of political representation, which is that the whole people delegate to a smaller number the responsibility of making law and policy. Political representation is a division of labor. Considerations of efficiency and effectiveness and perhaps some other considerations argue in favor of that division of labor. I mean, it reduces the cost of decision making, and if it's properly institutionalized under favorable background circumstances, it improves the quality of legislation. But, you know, neither consideration suggests that the institutional structure should aim for outputs that track the first order policy preferences of the people. And the second consideration has to do with the broader values of constitutional government. Institutions of democratic representation are elements of a larger constitutional structure. A democratic constitution seeks to enable the people to govern themselves while protecting against various pathologies that elective representative institutions might be expected to exhibit. So as Christopher Eisgruber, for example, observes, we might hope that constitutional self-government would serve values of stability and effectiveness as well as of popular control. And if something like that view is right, then we ought not necessarily expect representative institutions embodied in a larger constitutional democratic structure to give any independent priority to achieving congruence between preferences and policy. Now, we might, of course, have reasons to care about congruence that are not inferences from values of democratic self-government. So we might, for example, believe that policy outputs should advance the common interest and that we might think as a contingent matter, and at least in favorable deliberative circumstances, which is a demanding condition, high congruence with constituency preferences is an indicator that policy does that. Or we might think that persistently low congruence for some groups, the poor or ethno-racial minorities, is evidence of systematic disregard for their political interests. Now, those are both important considerations, important democratic considerations, but in each case, our basic interest in congruence derives from a further concern. It's not about satisfying preferences as such. Now, the responsiveness of policy to preferences, I think, is a different matter, and this is really the point I wanted to make. And that's because whereas congruence is a feature of political outputs, the outputs of the legislative process, responsiveness is a feature of the inputs. It's a fact about the extent of a constituency's influence over the policy process. It's a matter of realizing popular control of government. Responsiveness to policy to preferences matters for popular control and input value, as I say, in a way that correspondence, which is an output value, does not. And that's true even if we grant that preferences are partly endogenous to the process of representation. That fact isn't obviously relevant to the reasons we have to value our collective capacity to govern ourselves. And maybe the force of the point would be clearer if I put it negatively. Taken to the limit, if policy were not responsive to preferences at all, we could hardly say that the people rule. And here I'd observe I'm just channeling something that V.O. Key wrote decades ago. He said, "Unless mass views have some place in the shaping of policy, all the talk about democracy is nonsense." So the point here is that a failure of responsiveness as distinct from congruence, if it were persistent, would constitute a failure of representation to be democratic. Now, unfortunately, to say this much is not to say that we should expect policy to be perfectly or highly responsive to preferences, or that all failures of responsiveness are equally to be regretted. I mean, policy responsiveness can vary over time, it can vary across issues, and I think there's just no obvious way to say in general how the value of popular control bears on the optimal extent of responsiveness. That's a problem for those who think that responsiveness is the kind of the sole standard for evaluating when representation is fully democratic. Well, so far we've been considering, or I've been considering, policy responsiveness as an aggregate feature
of democratic representation. And I think that follows the central tendency

in the empirical literature, which tends to treat aggregate responsiveness as a democratic desideratum. However, as disparities in policy responsiveness by class and race suggest, that can be myopic. Those differences raise distinct questions, not about aggregate responsiveness, but about political fairness. And so I turn now to those failures, my third category of democratic failures. So I think it may seem that all of the putative failures in my inventory might seem to involve some kind of generic unfairness, but distinctive issues about forms of unfairness arise for three of those, three of the facts in my inventory. Those are partisan fairness in legislative districting and disparities in responsiveness of policy by wealth and race. And the appearance of a kind of distinctive form of unfairness, I think, derives from what seems to be an inappropriate distribution of political influence over election outcomes in the first case and over policy in the others. And that, in turn, might suggest that we should understand those failures as violations of a democratic ideal of political equality. Now, I've argued elsewhere that that's a complex ideal and it's not easily described in a single formula, but for the sake of this discussion, let's provisionally adopt a single formula, even though we may have second thoughts. So, following your colleague Joshua Cohen, we might say that one component of political equality, and in his view there are also others, that one component is that citizens should have equal, I'm quoting him here, equal opportunities for effective political influence. Now, that's abstract. And following Thomas Scanlon, we might lower the level of abstraction a bit by saying that that idea requires that each citizen have equal access to the means for attaining office and, more generally, influencing policy through the electoral process. So I'm looking here for some vaguely operationalizable notion of what equal opportunities for political influence might involve. Now, the question is whether partisan bias or disparities in responsiveness are unfair because they fail to afford each individual equal access to the means for attaining office or influencing policy. And to telegraph the point that I hope will emerge, in all three cases, a diagnosis of unfairness depends on the mechanism that produces it. But once we identify a plausible mechanism, it's no longer clear that the problem is that individuals have unequal means of influences. I think there's more going on. So let me begin with partisan bias in districting. People sometimes say that the votes of those who are disadvantaged in a biased system are diluted or that they receive less weight. Rawls says this, for example, in his discussion of gerrymandering in A Theory of Justice. Dilution, or receiving less weight, sounds like a violation of equality. And we need to ask, what exactly is the violation? Well, whatever else it requires, political equality requires that formal opportunities, that is to say, opportunities defined by law, for influence over election outcomes should be equal. So, importing here an idea from the technical literature on voting power, we might say that voters have equal formal opportunities if they have equal, as the theorists put it, a priori chances to cast a decisive vote. Now, a decisive vote is a vote that would change the outcome of an election. I suspect the only person in this room who has actually cast a decisive vote is Nico, who's described it on his website. But, you know, most of us have almost no chance of casting a decisive vote. The point is that we want those chances, those a priori chances, to be equal. So what's an a priori chance? Chances are a priori when they're calculated in ignorance of voters' actual political preferences. The precept one person, one vote promises equal a priori decisiveness. And the problem is that biased systems can satisfy one person, one vote. Gerrymandered systems do satisfy one person, one vote. And in that respect, there's no violation of political equality. That makes the notion of vote dilution due to gerrymandering or partisan bias more puzzling. Now, a more substantial impression of inequality emerges when we consider voters as partisans. And here I'll abbreviate a longer discussion and say that it's possible for voters to have equal a priori chances of being of influence while having unequal chances of influence once we take account of the likely voting behavior of others in the district. I mean, after all, my chances of casting a successful vote are going to depend on how everybody else in the district votes. The voting theorists call that, and I'm skipping over some technical details here, ex ante decisiveness to distinguish it from a priori.

The problem is that the vote dilution objection to partisan bias can't be that it produces inequalities in ex ante decisiveness. And the reason for that was obvious once we reflect that partisan bias doesn't affect the voting power of every member of the party it disadvantages in the same way. A voter for the disadvantaged party who's, as they say, cracked or separated into a competitive district is more likely to be ex ante decisive than a voter for that party who's packed into a district with a large majority of co-partisans. And that's clearly not what people, what the familiar objection to vote dilution intends. So the lesson I want to draw, and again jumping over some further discussion, is that in spite of the usual framing, it's not obvious that we should understand concern about vote dilution as a matter of the value of votes taken one by one. It's a kind of systematic unfairness that's endemic to single-member districts, to SMD systems. And the significance of it emerges only at the level of the jurisdiction as a whole. Avoidable partisan bias thwarts electoral competition between parties by setting one party at a disadvantage that can't be justified as necessary to obtain whatever are the benefits of electoral competition in this sort of a district system. I'm going to leave that for now and say more tomorrow about how this is a kind of unfairness. But let me just say, to follow up on something I said earlier, partisan bias isn't the only representational harm that's associated with gerrymandering. It can also reduce the competitiveness of elections by creating what we call safe seats, making the system as a whole less responsive. And I think an adverse impact on electoral responsiveness would be a distinct democratic harm because it can occur even in the absence of gerrymandering. And again, more about this tomorrow. Now, let me turn to disparities by class and race, because those disparities may seem like a simpler kind of problem. If policy is consistently more responsive to the preferences of the wealthy or to those of non-Hispanic whites than to those of others when their preferences conflict, then it might seem obvious that the advantaged groups enjoy greater access to the means for influencing policy. May seem obvious, and that may in the end be right. But before we agree, it seems to me we ought to understand more clearly the mechanisms that produce differences in policy responsiveness. And we need to explore that question, I think, separately for issues of wealth and race. So let me start first with wealth. We know that participation in political activity increases with income. And the rich may get the policy they want because representatives know that they pay more attention to politics and are more likely to vote. We also know that members of Congress are typically wealthier than their constituents, and we have some evidence that they favor the interests of wealthy constituents because they identify with them. Now, you know, that favoritism may be objectionable in both cases, but neither mechanism is obviously a matter of inequality in the means of influence. Still, money is a means of influence, and at least some of the skewed responsiveness plausibly reflects the fact that the rich control so much of it. That's why we call them rich. And they can use it to influence policy. Most of the scholarly attention devoted to the political influence of wealth is focused on two mechanisms. The first is the system of campaign finance, which, as we know, depends on voluntary private contributions. And the second is the system of lobbying and interest representation. I want to say something about the first of these today, and I'll come back to the second tomorrow. Well, election campaigns are financed from multiple sources, but we know that the bulk of campaign contributions increasingly comes from wealthy individuals, that is, as opposed to organizations. Those contributions can influence policy outputs in various ways, but mainly by influencing the priorities of the candidates that they support. But that influence is mediated by the election process itself. The candidate has to win their campaign in order to be in a position to carry out their policy priorities. So the unequal means diagnosis of unfairness holds that the campaign finance system allows the rich to exercise greater influence over election outcomes by devoting greater means to supporting campaigns. But I think that idea is complicated, and I doubt that we can fully explain the appearance of unfairness as a violation of a principle of equal means of influence for individuals. The principle is hard to interpret for the scaled-up context of electoral competition, and it doesn't register all of the reasons for concern about fairness in that scaled-up context. So let me say something about each problem. The first one about interpreting

The principle emerges when we recognize that the value of money in political campaigns depends on who's spending it. Most studies show that, on average, contributions to incumbents do not make much difference to their chances of success, whereas equal contributions to challengers make a larger difference. And one reason, of course, is that incumbency is usually itself a kind of resource. It involves command of various non-monetary means to influence election outcomes. So this means that equalizing the capacity of individuals to contribute to election campaigns won't necessarily redress the unequal impact of contributions on election outcomes. And so we might wonder whether the point of the equal means of influence requirement is really to equalize equal means of influence, or instead to equalize a more abstract capacity to affect election outcomes. The problem is that although the latter seems more basic, it might not be feasible to achieve, and it might not even be feasible to make conceptually clear. And there's also a deeper problem. If we think about a system of competitive elections as an institutional process with certain purposes, then standards of fairness emerge at the level of the system that are not concerns about the distribution among individuals of the means to influence outcomes. So let me give an example. Campaigns are partly exercises in communication among candidates and potential voters. They try to mobilize and to educate. Now, a central interest of citizens in that competitive context is deliberative. Roughly speaking, it's to have an information environment that's conducive to making epistemically responsible judgments about how to vote. One complaint about large inequalities in resources available to candidates is that they might skew the deliberative environment for citizens in ways that undermine the citizens' capacity for responsible judgment. Now, that deliberative interest seems to me really quite critical, but satisfying it may not be compatible with satisfying the interest in being equally able to influence the outcome of voting, that's the equal means requirement. Now, I could say more about this, but let me just say quickly that the theoretical point here is that there are multiple evaluative perspectives. And the outcome-oriented perspective generates pressure to equalize the means of influence over election outcomes for individual citizens. That's, we might say, the perspective of citizens as agents. But there's another perspective, that of citizens considered, so to speak, as the beneficiaries of political competition. And they have interests in being enabled to make good judgments about how to vote. And looked at from that perspective, we might wish the system to promote competition between candidates or parties in a way that enables people to deliberate responsibly and to make informed choices. And that doesn't necessarily require that citizens have equal means. Indeed, it's not a matter of the distribution of influence at all. The perspectives of citizens considered as agents and as beneficiaries of political competition, those perspectives just don't necessarily converge, and yet each one of them seems to be relevant to judgments about the fairness of a system of campaign finance. So we've been concentrating on the influence of wealth on the election of representatives, but of course there's also other ways that campaign contributions can influence policy. The most familiar, I think, is that the need to attract and retain donor support can be an incentive for representatives to adopt their donors' policy positions, even if the representatives don't judge those positions to be best on their merits. It's a form of judgment corruption. As T.M. Scanlon observes, there is a failure here, but it's that representatives are induced to be responsive to the wrong reasons. That is to say, reasons that would be excluded in the performance of their duties as representatives. And that seems to me entirely right. But we should see that the underlying objection of democratic principle isn't, except incidentally, to a violation of equal means of influence. It's to the undermining of the representative's motivation to perform as the legislature's justifying purposes require them to perform. And that's just a different problem. So let me turn more briefly to the problem of differential responsiveness by race. Zoltan Hajnal's study, which I mentioned earlier, argues that policy is consistently more responsive to the preferences of non-Hispanic whites than to those of blacks. And that seems unfair on its face. The difficulty lies in diagnosing the unfairness. And that difficulty is that it's not clear what the mechanism is that produces it. So, I mean, this is obviously, I think, too large a topic for me to say very much about here. So I'm just going to offer a few speculative comments.
The Heinol study wasn't designed to identify a mechanism, but you could read it to rule out some mechanisms. So blacks, of course, are the paradigmatic discrete and insular minority. So one might think that they lose disproportionately because their political interests are systematically opposed to those of the majority. But Heinol's data show that while blacks have some political interests in common, they also differ about some interests, and they share some interests with others. But whether there's agreement or disagreement, black voters consistently lose more often. Or maybe the disparity is mediated by differences in wealth or education or political views or partisanship. But the pattern remains even after those factors are controlled for. Institutional rules are not enough to explain the pattern of outcomes, though probably changes in districting, for example, might improve the descriptive representation of blacks and maybe make policy marginally more responsive. And then it has to be said that because black voters tend to live in more populous states, to the extent that they have shared political interests, the small state bias of the Senate may contribute to the disadvantage. Now, Heinol's own data show that black voters succeed less often in electing the representatives that they want. And they're also represented by blacks less frequently than non-Hispanic whites are represented by whites. In those respects, maybe one could say that blacks are less well represented in legislatures. But that only pushes the mechanism question back a step, because now we need to know what skews rates of electoral success by race. And this is speculative, but it's hard to resist Heinol's own suggestion that racial prejudice among non-Hispanic white voters, sometimes expressed, as we've seen, in racialized stereotypes and increasingly aligned with partisanship, is a significant part of the mechanism that explains the relative lack of electoral success of black voters, particularly in biracial contests. And similarly, it's hard to resist Heinol's suggestion that discrimination by public officials contributes to the lack of policy responsiveness to black preferences. And we have experimental evidence to support this speculation, some done by David Brookman, your colleague here. According to this analysis, the problem isn't inequality in the means available to blacks for taking advantage of political opportunities. The unfairness could remain even if political means could somehow be fully equalized. I think the objection is that institutions allow discriminatory treatment to defeat black citizens' efforts to use their institutional opportunities to protect and advance their political interests. And so I think to the extent that there's an institutional failure here is not a failure of political equality understood in the way I was describing earlier. It's a failure to protect against substantive inequity. And that's, you know, yet another dimension, I think, of the kinds of unfairness that we can find in the system of representation. So let me just finish today with sort of two observations. First, maybe not surprisingly, what emerges from these reflections is that there's no single standard of success or failure of institutions of representative democracy. They can fail in multiple ways, and we've seen some of them. They can fail to be decisive when there's conflict involving the means of attaining widely shared ends. They can frustrate popular control of government by being unresponsive to changes in the majority will. They can produce consistently inequitable outcomes for politically vulnerable minorities, or perhaps even politically vulnerable majorities. And they can fail to support or enable deliberative environments that make for fair contestation and epistemically responsible choice. And I think we might think of each kind of failure as a shortfall from achieving a purpose that we could reasonably expect democratic representative institutions to satisfy. And I think part of the work of a theory of fair and effective representation is to identify those purposes and the rules that should govern the mechanisms that they seek to achieve them. The second observation follows from our discussion of failures of fairness. In the cases we discussed, what appears at the outset to be a matter of unequal influence turns out to mask a more complicated set of failures. And those dimensions only become clear when we think about representation as a system rather than only as a set of dyadic relationships. I think the preoccupation with constituency representation can obscure the critical role in determining policy outcomes that's played by the structure of political competition throughout a jurisdiction, the functions of parties within political competition, and of course the political environment. To me, the conclusion is that for a critical theory of political fairness,
The challenge is to understand the principles that should regulate democratic competition in its various forms at the level of systems.

0: as well as at the level of individual constituencies. And that's our subject for tomorrow.
1: It's a pleasure to introduce Martin Gillens. Gillens is professor of public policy, political science, and social welfare at the Luskin School of Public Affairs at UCLA, where he was very recently, but no longer, I think, and with probably a sense of great relief, chair of the Department of Public Policy. Before joining the faculty at UCLA, Gillens taught at Yale and Princeton. As envious as we here at Berkeley might be that he's teaching at our rival to the south, we can take pride in his being a Cal product. He earned his PhD in sociology at Berkeley after a BA in sociology and philosophy at UC Santa Cruz. His books have won numerous awards. He has held fellowships at the Institute for Advanced Study in Princeton, the Center for Advanced Study in the Behavioral Sciences at Stanford, and the Russell Sage Foundation. He is a member of the American Academy of Arts and Sciences. Those laurels may pale, however, in comparison with perhaps the single highest honor to which a liberal academic can aspire, a segment on The Daily Show where Jon Stewart interviewed him about his work in 2014. Gillens' sobering first book, Why Americans Hate Welfare, answers in a nutshell because of race. Gillens demonstrates that Americans massively overestimate the proportion of the poor who are black, and that among white Americans, this overestimation bears a strong relationship to opposition to welfare. Gillens also shows that the news media, too, exaggerate the degree to which poor people in America are black and consistently associate images of blacks with the least sympathetic stories about poverty. No less sobering is the book Affluence and Influence, for which Gillens is perhaps best known and for which he garnered the coveted Jon Stewart interview. I found it so jaw-dropping that despite its unusual accessibility for a work of cutting-edge political science, I had to read it twice before I could absorb what it was trying to tell me. Affluence and Influence, along with Democracy in America, What Has Gone Wrong, and What We Can Do About It, co-authored by Benjamin Page, examine the relationship between what Americans tell surveys they want federal policy to be and what federal policy actually is. Gillens finds a modest association between citizen preferences and policy outcomes, which is reassuring as far as it goes. However, he also finds that when poor and middle-class Americans disagree with top decile Americans on federal policy, actual policy outcomes strongly reflect the preferences of the most affluent, but bear virtually no relationship to the preferences of poor or middle-income Americans. As you have already heard, this is precisely the sort of seeming democratic failure that Bites aims to come to terms with in his Tanner lectures, which makes Gillens an ideal commentator. So to hear Professor Gillens's commentary on Professor Bites's commentary on Professor Gillens, please join me in inviting Martin Gillens to the podium.
2: Thank you, Professor Kolodny. I'm thoroughly confused about what I'm going to be commenting on now, but we'll see how it goes. Thank you also, Chancellor Crist, and Professor Bites, of course, and Jane Fink, who's done a terrific job with the logistics of this event, and this three-day event. As you can surmise, I'm not a political theorist. I'm an empirical political scientist. Most of my research looks at sort of quantitative analyses of American politics. But my attempts to understand the facts of American politics are motivated by some of the same concerns that Professor Bites addresses. Right? Is our political system providing fair and effective representation to American citizens? So in the next few minutes, I want to share one set of facts about representation in the United States that stems from my research that you've already heard a bit about, that focuses on sort of what shapes policymaking in Washington. And I'll explain what I take the sort of normative implications of those facts to be. So the facts relate to what Professor Bites describes as fairness to individual citizens, or constituency responsiveness.

And it might be fair to say that that concern has been sort of my preoccupation, at least in this sort of aspect of my research. So the project that I'm going to describe a bit of is focused on understanding who influences policymaking in Washington and how influence over government policy, or what I'll call policy responsiveness, differs for different kinds of Americans, especially for those with less and more income, and also what role organized interest groups that sort of lobby policymakers in Washington play. So to gauge the influence over policymaking, I examined about 2,000 proposed policy changes that took place or didn't take place, but were proposed between the mid-1960s and early 2000s. And these possible changes in federal policy sort of spanned the gamut of things that the federal government does or plausibly could address, things like proposals to raise or lower taxes, healthcare, education, foreign military engagements, abortion, same-sex marriage, broadest range of issues as I could find data on. And I looked at policies both that made it onto the congressional agenda and those that didn't. So policies that sort of could have been addressed conceivably by policymakers in Washington, but weren't. And the point of that is to encompass in my analysis both agenda setting, which is to say sort of influence over what policies actually get taken up by policymakers, and then the decisions that are made about those policies, what policy to actually adopt or not adopt. So for each of those 2,000 or so proposed policy changes, I recorded the strength of support or opposition to that proposed change among Americans at the bottom, the middle, and the top of the income distribution using surveys of national surveys of the American public. And then I also included a set of measures of how a sort of set of interest groups that are among the most powerful in Washington sort of fall on those 2,000 or so policies. That, needless to say, took a lot of time and employed quite a few graduate students over a period of years. But eventually I had these measures not only of public opinion, but of interest groups like the Chamber of Commerce or the National Rifle Association, the AARP, AFL-CIO, and so on. And what I found, as you've heard, is that when taking into account the preferences of middle-income Americans and affluent Americans and interest groups all sort of considered at the same time, that the proposed policy changes were much more likely to be adopted if they were supported by the affluent or by interest groups than if they were opposed by those sets of actors. But again, once taking into account the sort of influence of all of these different sort of sets of political actors, the preferences of poor and middle-class Americans made no difference at all. So a policy that was strongly opposed by the middle class was just as likely to be adopted as a policy that was strongly favored by the middle class, again, once taking into account other actors' preferences. Now, that doesn't mean, of course, that the affluent always got what they want, or interest groups for that matter. I mean, for one thing, affluent Americans don't all agree on the same policies. Interest groups are often in competition with each other. And as Professor Bites mentioned, there's a strong status quo bias, right, that's built into our structures of government and exacerbated by political polarization in recent decades. So many policies favored by interest groups or the affluent, in fact, were not adopted. And maybe even more importantly, many policies that were supported by middle class or poor Americans were adopted. Right? So the middle class and the poor, in fact, do frequently get what they want from policymakers in this country. But it's not because policymakers are responsive to the preferences of those groups. Okay, so middle class and poor Americans get what they want when they agree with the preferences of the well-to-do or interest groups, or when what they want is the status quo and there isn't enough sort of push in

the other direction to overcome the sort of biases built into our political system. So this distinction between getting what you want and influencing what you get, right, this sort of corresponds to the distinction that Professor Bites was making between congruence, right, simply the alignment of policies and preferences that come about for whatever reason, and influence or responsiveness, the ability to actually shape what policymakers do. Now, congruence is important, right? The less congruence there is between sort of policy outputs or other government decisions and what a group of citizens wants, the less satisfied that group of citizens is likely to be with their government. But still, if the majority of Americans get what they want only when they agree with elites, then we don't have a functioning democracy. Right? Congruence can be high in many autocratic or theocratic polities, at least across many issues or time periods. But of course, that doesn't make those societies democratic. Nor does congruence alone give ordinary citizens any assurance that policy will change if conditions change and lead citizens to sort of re-examine what they want from government. So let me turn now to what I take to be the normative importance of these facts. Now, my work is focused on fairness to individual citizens, right? And it turns out in this work, and of course my work's not alone in this, as other political scientists have addressed these same issues with other kinds of data and other sort of analytic techniques, but in my work and in theirs for the most part, it turns out that all citizens are not equal, and in fact, certain kinds of citizens, like the poor and the middle class, are treated quite unfairly. Right? They, in fact, lack effective influence over policymaking decisions in Washington. Now, there's many reasons why we might not want majority preferences to translate into government policy in sort of an immediate one-to-one fashion. We want to protect minority rights. We may value policy stability, although I will say that empirical studies of public opinion suggest that, in fact, the public in the aggregate is quite stable in its views, and when sort of policy preferences change among the majority of Americans, it's almost always for some like perfectly logical reason, changing economic conditions or an attack on, our country or some other, change in the situation. And of course, we also have to recognize that there's a limit to the sort of range of policies on which sort of the majority of the public or very many members at all really have the ability or the interest to form meaningful preferences, right? And even policymakers don't have the information that they need on most issues, and they have to rely on others, and that's part of what representative government is all about. So there's a limit to the sort of range of issues on which we might sort of plausibly look for a connection between what the public wants and what the government does. So there are a set of limitations to this sort of one criterion that I focus on in this work of responsiveness and equality of responsiveness. Nevertheless, I would argue that despite those constraints and limitations, that this notion of equal influence in the sense of the responsiveness of policymakers to public preferences is in fact, if not the, then certainly a central benchmark of what fair representation and effective democracy means. And I'd say further that the vastly unequal responsiveness of the sort that my work reveals is clearly incompatible with any notion of fair and effective responsiveness. Indeed, is incompatible with really any common understanding of democracy. And going a little further, I'd argue that other normative concerns that exist at the systemic level, things like the anti-majoritarian structure of the Senate, right, that advantages small and sort of rural and currently more conservative states, or gerrymandering, which advantages one party over another, interest competition in the form of lobbying,
and so on, the contestability or competitiveness of elections. A lot of these concerns

0: concerns are rooted, if not entirely, then largely, and I would argue like broadly and deeply, in concerns over the equal and effective influence of all citizens. So just to briefly mention a few examples that I think sort of fall into this category, like gerrymandering advantages the one party over another. Why is this problematic? Well, it's problematic because it leaves the adherents, the voters or the supporters of the disadvantaged party with less influence over government than the adherents or the supporters of the advantaged party. I follow Professor Bites in suggesting that the key outcome here is not the sort of one-to-one correspondence between a voter and his or her representatives, but rather the preferences of voters or a certain set or kind of voters and the output of the political system. And it's that disjuncture that gerrymandering and partisan, other sort of structural features that create partisan advantage violate. We could take something like the pro-business tilt of lobbying organizations, right, which is like pretty dramatically tilted toward business and away from other interests. And I would say that that's problematic to the extent that it pulls policy away from the preferences of citizens. Gridlock that Professor Bites had talked about a few minutes ago. It's problematic for, I think, precisely the reasons that he articulated, or for one of the reasons he articulated, was that it resists movements of policy that would track the majority's settled view of the common interest. Now, I don't know if majorities' views are often reflective of their understanding of the common interest, but they're certainly reflective of their understanding of their own interests. And in the aggregate, those represent at least, in one sense, the public's view of what is best for it. And so to the extent, then, that gridlock prevents government from responding to those preferences, it becomes anti-democratic. So in sum, I agree with Professor Bites' conclusions that the preoccupation with fairness to individual voters can obscure the critical role in determining policy outcomes that's played by the structure of political competition, the functions of parties within it, and features of the exogenous political environment. But I would suggest that sort of the normative evaluations of those sort of structural features bring us back to, maybe not completely, but nevertheless substantially, to concerns about fairness to individual citizens and the equal responsiveness of government to everyone. So I'm well aware that I've left out a lot in these brief comments today. You know, I haven't talked about how preferences are formed or the role of social groups, really, in the forming and contestation of preferences over government actions. You know, there's complex issues having to do with the strength of preferences across different individuals or groups on different kinds of issues. Citizens have desires for descriptive representation in addition to policy outputs that correspond with their preferences. I haven't discussed citizens' obligations in a political system. So there's a lot that I've left by the side. But my claim really is not that fairness to individual citizens and responsiveness to their preferences is the only normative criteria we should apply in sort of evaluating the quality of our democratic institutions, but really that it is nonetheless a central criterion and one that is going to sort of emerge as we try to understand the fairness or the desirability of these other sort of features at a more structural or systemic level. Thank you.
1: So I now invite Professor Bites to the podium for his response.
2: Well, thanks again, Nico, and thank you, Marty. I don't think I've been told I have up to 15 minutes to comment, and I think I won't probably use the whole 15 minutes, and partly because I'm not sure I have 15 minutes worth of things to say, but also I think we'd like to probably save some time to hear from people who are in the audience. So let me begin by thanking Marty for the comments, which, among other things, explain more clearly and in more detail than I did in the lecture earlier,

0: the really path-breaking research that's reported in his book. And I, on reflection, may not have said enough to convey the enormous influence that that research has had in political science. I mean, together with some work by Marty's and my former Princeton colleague, Larry Bartels, Marty's work has made it impossible to ignore the class bias of public policy in the United States. That's something that a good deal of empirical work in the previous few decades probably overlooked, although it's not always been ignored. Schachtschneider, for example, wouldn't have been surprised by Marty's findings. I'm not sure that I think the one substantive thing I want to say is that it's not clear to me how much we really disagree. But there are some things that Marty said toward the end of his comments that suggest that he reads me as not taking policy responsiveness as the kind that his research studies seriously enough at the level of individuals. And just to remind you, his research documents the relationship between preferences for various kinds of policy changes that are expressed in the survey responses of individual citizens and policy outcomes. And he finds that policy only tends to change in response to the preferences of most citizens when the change is also favored by the wealthy. And again, the preferences at stake here are preferences that are documented in responses to surveys. And Marty thinks that that violates, or maybe it's evidence of a violation, of a democratic principle, the principle that citizens should have roughly equal influence over policy outcomes. Now, one reason that I'm not sure how much we disagree is that Marty agrees that there are some reasons why we might not always want majority preferences to determine policy. So, you know, perhaps when that would offend minority rights or it would make for harmful instability. And I think it's important here just to note that he also recognizes that the public may not be able to form meaningful preferences on what he calls technical or complex issues. Now, I guess I think that those categories of exceptions to the majority preference principle seem to me pretty substantial, and particularly the last. And, you know, I think we know from what's now decades of public opinion research that most of the public does lack meaningful preferences about many policy issues that we might describe as technical or complex. And unfortunately, we don't have a very reliable institutional means of finding out which policy issues belong in this category, but offhand, they probably constitute a fairly large part of the policy agenda. And if that's right, then it's just not clear that the right normative diagnosis of Marty's findings is that they demonstrate a failure of what we might call procedural equality, or the principle of equal effective influence over policy outcomes. And it seems to me more plausible to think that the objection is to the substance of policy. I mean, maybe that it devotes an unjust share of social resources to satisfying the interests of the wealthy than the interests of others. And, you know, I can imagine a fairly strong argument that that in itself is unfair. But it's obviously a different problem than the problem of unequal preference satisfaction. So as I've said, this may not be a disagreement. Marty might think that a continuing lack of responsiveness to the preferences of the non-rich when those conflict with the preferences of the rich is evidence of a failure to treat the interests of the non-rich fairly. And that might well be plausible. But in that case, we shouldn't say that responsiveness to preferences is the basic requirement of democratic decision making, except in the indirect sense that that responsiveness to preferences may be evidence that policy is responsive to interests. I'm not sure if this is actually a distinction that matters for the conduct of empirical research, but I do think it matters for kind of getting the diagnosis of the democratic significance of the results of empirical research, right? So Marty has said a lot that I could also comment on, but I think I'm going to just leave it there, and we'll hear from people. Are we going to hear from people in the audience?
1: I hope so.
0: Okay, good.
1: So
0: thank you.
1: Why don't you stay at the podium?
0: Okay. All right.
1: Yeah. First, we owe you a round of applause.
2: I'll have some time to comment tomorrow, so I'm asking a question only because no one else had a hand up. So just to respond to your last point, Chuck, thinking about complexity as a reason for not responding to the preferences, the immediate preferences of the public, that wouldn't explain the bias to the rich, would it? Unless the rich... somehow the rich interests of the rich mapped onto complexity. In other words, yes, it's true that there are reasons to deviate from the preferences of the public, granted. And you could list 1, 2, 3, 4, 5, 6, 7 reasons. But unless those reasons mapped on to the interests of the wealthy, they wouldn't explain Marty's finding. Marty's finding would still point to a normative failure in responding to preferences. In other words, it's sort of like controlling for class. You control for complexity, and you then continue to look at an effect on the wealthy. Now, I would say there was a normative effect after controlling for complexity. What would you say to that?
0: Well, I may have spoken too quickly. Wouldn't be the first time, but I don't think I meant to suggest that complexity in itself is meant to play some explanatory role. I think my point just was that the question is kind of how to understand the normative failure that we see when we see that policy tends to track the preferences of the rich when they conflict with the preferences of others. The point I meant to make was that I'm not sure that I think that the failure just is a failure of equal influence of other people in the electorate. There's a failure, but the failure seems to me to, at least on the face of it, to be that decisions are reflect an unjust or unfair allocation of social resources to satisfy the interests of the rich. Then we could think about the mechanism that makes that possible, and we may want to say that the mechanism has to do with the undue influence of the wealth of the rich in the political process. But then I think what makes that undue influence objectionable isn't that it produces outcomes that don't correspond with the political preferences of people as they're reflected in surveys. I think it's that that our system is enabling the rich to use their money in ways that produce outcomes that are substantively unjust in the sense that I was just trying to articulate. So I didn't mean to suggest that complexity is somehow, I think one of the lessons of thinking seriously about representation, as kind of you of all people have explained to us, is that it's a complex systemic process. And it can be a mistake in trying to model representation simply as a kind of a larger scale version of individuals trying to, conduct themselves as democratic citizens in the way that they would if they were members of, town meetings. But that's really just a reflection about, how we articulate the reasons for the failures of political outputs to satisfy the substantive criteria that we think they should satisfy. And I think sometimes the answer is just that that institutions are obstructing people and exerting influence over outcomes. But I think that often it's not that. I think it's often other features of institutions and the focus on individual attempts to exercise influence can just deflect us from these other ways that institutions can be systematically objectionable. So, I think there are times that the equal influence test fails. I just don't think that it gets us a whole picture of what kind of unfair democratic procedure, what it is that makes democratic procedures unfair.
3: Thanks very much for this wonderful lecture. I look forward to tomorrow. My question is a little bit connected to Professor Mansbridge's, and maybe it goes to a little bit to tomorrow. One thing I didn't hear you say much about is the kind of epistemic dimension of democracy. I think you made reference at a couple points to deliberation, but one of the findings, as I understand it, is that our electorate is increasingly sorted on it by educational dimensions, with particularly college-educated Democrats having very distinctive policy preferences. If we think about education sorting, and one hopes that education results in more accurate perceptions of forms of fairness and unfairness, as well as more effective and less effective responses to policy systems. That seems like a place where you might think that, I guess it's an old Millian thought, we want some inequality in influence if that inequality flows to more educated voters. At least that would be one argument for that. I don't want to endorse the kind of Jason Brennan view of restricting voting, but you might think that there would be some patterns of unequal influence that actually might get us better outcomes, including outcomes that are more responsive to real interests that are shared by the public. And so I was just asking you really to comment on that.
0: Yes, well, thank you, Chris. I guess two things. First, on the first part of your point, which is that I didn't say very much about the epistemic environment in which people, you know, form their political preferences. I do think that's a chunk that's missing from these lectures. I felt there's a whole subject there to be addressed, and I just couldn't find a way to do it in the time I had. But I, as I will say tomorrow, I think in multiple parts of what we might think of as the public sector,

0: learn and form the preferences that they form. So I think that's a major topic. I just haven't addressed it here. I hope to be able to do that in the future, especially because I think that the changes in the structure of the public sphere in the last 20 or 30 years are just hugely consequential. Now, on the other question about whether there's an argument that people who are better educated should have more influence, I don't know, if you've ever attended a faculty meeting, you might wonder whether that's a good idea. I just think of the famous Millian argument that you mentioned, that people who were, I think in principle the argument was that people who had a higher capacity for political judgment should have more votes. And operationally, the way we identify the people who had a higher capacity for political judgments was either by looking at their university credentials or looking at whether they were members of learned professions. You know, as you know, Mill himself came to abandon that view later in his life, not because he thought it was in principle wrong, but for, I think, the good reason that there was no way to figure out who actually had more political competence, and probably measuring it by level of education was not the most reliable way. So, you know, I don't know. I mean, this is an argument we often have with our students about, you know, which is kind of meant to bring out questions about what the real foundation is of our convictions about political equality. You know, if we granted Mill's empirical assumptions, what would we think wrong with his proposal? And I think there are some fairly powerful things that might be said about that. I think I'll say a little bit about some of this tomorrow. But I think it's not just about producing good outcomes. I think it's also about other features of a democratic political environment that influences the way that people think about each other and themselves.
1: Jay Wallace, and then Martin Jay.
2: I wanted to pick up on an issue that dovetails with what Chris was talking about. There was one point in the lecture where you talked about the information environment in which preferences get shaped. And this is when you were suggesting that maybe one of the problems with the influence of money on our political culture is that the effects it has systematically on the information environment in which democratic citizens are making decisions about whom to vote for and how to exercise their right to vote. And I guess my question is just an invitation to you to say more about that. That seems intriguing to me, that there certainly seems like there is an interest that we have in a kind of information environment that's going to be conducive to making informed choices at the ballot box. But at the same time, that interest doesn't seem significant unless it connects up to our interest in individual kind of equal political influence, maybe the kind of procedural equality that you were trying to distinguish this systematic issue from. I mean, if we had an ideal information environment in which we made beautiful decisions and we cast our ballots, but no one counted them, it seems like that wouldn't do very much for us, just to put it crudely. So could you say a little bit more about the systematic conception of unfairness that you were gesturing toward here?
0: Well, let me say something. It probably isn't going to be enough, but so there's kind of two issues here. One is about the relationship between campaign funding and the epistemic environment of campaigns, and the other is about whether our interests in, let's say, an adequate epistemic environment can be analyzed in terms of interests in equal influence. So, you know, on the first point, I mean, there's a lot of empirical literature, and I don't know how well developed it all is, but literature about the so what does campaign spending do? Well, most of it pays for communicative activity, not all of it, but most of it pays for various kinds of communicative activity. And the kind of standard thing to say about that is that inequalities in financial resources available to candidates can produce a skewing in the epistemic environment that is not, that may advantage one candidate over another, but may not serve the deliberative interests of citizens. And I think there's kind of some empirical questions about how true that kind of picture is. But setting them aside, this is something political theorists do. They'll say, let's just set aside the empirical questions and go straight to the principles. I think that the question there is what's the nature of the interest that we take as citizens in the environment that's created in the context of political campaigns, and how do we understand the harm that's done if communications actually are skewed in the way that this kind of common view suggests.

0: And I just don't, this connects with the second point, I just don't think that the interest there is fundamentally in equal, in citizens having equal influence. As I was trying to say in the lecture, I just think we have more than one evaluative viewpoint when we think about the kind of structure of the deliberative environment. You know, one, I think, I don't mean to deny that we have an interest in having some kind of equal influence over outcomes. I myself think that that interest kind of underdetermines a good deal of the institutional structure, but it determines some of it. But then I also think we have interests in the character of the environment that are not interests in having equal influence. They're interests in being able to form views we can accept as kind of responsible views about how we ought to vote. And I just think it's a different perspective. I think it's a perspective of the, and that's because the underlying concern isn't so much that my vote have as much influence as yours, it's that my vote contribute to the right outcome, and that is to say an outcome that's best for me and people like me. And there the evaluative perspective is not the perspective of the citizen as agent trying to exercise a share of control over government. It's the perspective of the citizen who is going to be the beneficiary of the things that government does. I think it's in a footnote, although I may say it in text tomorrow, but you know, this is a distinction that goes back to something Hobbes says when he remarks in Leviathan that citizens are both the makers and the matter of government. They, of course, in his view, citizens are the makers of government only in one act, and after that, they're just the matter. But the point is, there are these two perspectives, and there's no reason to believe that they point in the same direction when we're trying to make judgments about what interests, about how our interests are best served in institutional design.
1: Yeah, I would just add that I completely agree, and I think this particular sort of dimension of preference formation and the communicative environment is the one where it seems clearest to me there's a disjuncture that it can't be in some fundamental way reduced to a question of equality of responsiveness. I would also just put in a good word for the public, in as much as Americans are widely understood to be poorly informed and probably also widely viewed as at least half of them being bamboozled into thinking something that goes against their interests. And while there's a fair bit of truth in that, there's also an underappreciation for the sort of wisdom of the crowd and the sort of reasonableness of public opinion taken as a whole that we could maybe talk about more tomorrow or Wednesday.
2: I was struck by your rhetoric of failure, which seemed to presuppose a normative notion of success, perhaps projected backwards anachronistically to the founders. You mentioned the Madisonian element that produced a compromise constitution, which from the get-go created, I think, a tension between the kind of democracy that you and I think I also share as a normative goal, a tension between that and a restriction against the dangers of unchecked democracy, something that was there, of course, in the Constitution, in a variety of ways that I need not spell out, from a restricted franchise to a three-fifths rule to the Senate to federalism in general, and lots of ways in which the Constitution was not in any extreme way democratic. Now, one might say, and there are people today who have even gone so far as to argue for a constitutional convention to create a new one, I think of people like Sam Moyne, that the Constitution itself is the cause of our dilemma, that we can't assume that democracy is our telos because the Constitution is a weight against it. Now, one might argue that that's the case, but there's also, in a somewhat optimistic counter case that could be made, which is that all of these obstacles also prevent what might be called the demagogic, democratic, populist abuse, which is latent in the Trump movement that we now see that has the potential to become a majority in a kind of 51% way, and which would have absolutely no use for those checks, and which would, in a sense, run roughshod over the Madisonian dimensions of the Constitution. So in a weird way, it's a double-edged sword, an obstacle to what you want, an obstacle one hopes to what they also aspire to.
0: Well, thank you. I think those are actually very good points. And I don't know how much I can say in response to them. I mean, I do agree with the sort of thrust of the comment that it's,

0: it's just too simple-minded to say, it's not, it may not be wrong, but it's too simple-minded just to say that the problem with the Constitution, that it's insufficiently majoritarian and we should change it to make it more so. I think, you know, the Madisonian arguments are not in principle wrong, that a constitutional structure should, while on the one hand enabling durable majorities to govern, on the other hand should obstruct some of the predictable pathologies of systems of majority rule. I think that's what the argument you described kind of comes down to. And, you know, there certainly are ways of understanding populism that see it as a predictable pathology of majority rule. So, you know, at some level of abstraction, I wouldn't disagree that, you know, with what you, with the sort of the basic point of principle you make. And, you know, I hope the optimistic projection is right, that our institutions are such that they might obstruct a kind of a rise of kind of Trumpist populism in the future. But, you know, I'd go back to something I said early on, you know, there's a difficult question about how to understand the relationship between institutional structure and the kind of exogenous political environment. And it seems to me just, you know, naive to think that that those things don't actually participate together in determining the kinds of political outcomes that we're likely to see. And that's to say that there may be ways the political environment can change that can undermine the institutional structure and cause it not to operate in the way that its designers thought it would operate. And I think we may well be getting to that now, especially because I think that the designers didn't think about action by popular majorities that would undercut the kind of procedural norms of democratic rule. But that's kind of what we're seeing. And if the kind of populism that you refer to were to kind of develop, one of the reasons it would prevail in what looked like a majoritarian way would be by undermining the procedures that guarantee that when we count votes, we actually know who the majority is. And so, you know, when I said earlier on that I thought that the, you know, the persuasiveness of the Madisonian case depends on some typically unarticulated assumptions about the political background, that's what I meant. When the political background changes in ways that undermine the functioning of the institutions, the argument for the argument for the institutions itself has to change. And I think, you know, people who are kind of making the argument that you're suggesting now, that, you know, we should think better of the Madisonian structure than we sometimes do, need to come to terms with kind of just that phenomenon, that the political environment may be changing in ways that will just frustrate the Madisonian expectations.
1: Well, thank you all for coming, and I hope we'll see you here tomorrow for part two. But before we leave, why don't we give just one more round of thanks to our Tanner lecturer, Chuck Feitz, and to our first commentator, Martin Gillis.

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0: Didn't you at one point say you didn't like the New Testament because it reminded you of People magazine?
1: I did. Except when I got to Revelation.

0: Revelations. I loved Revelations. It was
1: really
0: so, yes.
1: It was. I thought I was hallucinating when I read Revelation.
0: You probably were. It was terrifying.
2: Actually tell us about the causes of autism. We should step back a little bit and look at the broader data on genes and environment and actually look at what's going on. And you find that you actually have real answers to a lot of the tough questions that people are asking. What some of our representatives in the government are stepping up to the microphone and saying, we actually have answers to those questions.
3: Every single cancer we diagnose, we need to risk stratify. And what this means is considering everything we know about the tumor, so the PSA trends, the Gleason grade, the stage, how many of the cores are positive, a ton of other factors, the size of the prostate and the PSA related to that size, to assess risk. And when we talk about risk, it's the risk that the cancer will actually behave like a cancer and cause problems, spread to other parts of the body, and threaten life.

0: All right, testing. Oh, that seems to work. Good to see everybody. Thank you for coming out, and we're looking forward to a productive and thoughtful afternoon with you all. I'm Greg Johnson, director of the Walter H. Kapp Center for the Study of Ethics, Religion, and Public Life here at UCSB. This is our annual Ethics and Public Policy Forum, and we are delighted to have our guest, Professor Mary Ziegler, with us. We'll have a proper introduction in a moment, but just want to acknowledge that she took time out of a busy schedule to be here with us at a time that feels, I think, perilous for all of us, regardless of where we are on the political spectrum. These are tough times, and we'll be dealing with one of the key issues of the day. So thank you for being here. I want to acknowledge that we're on Chumash land, and Chumash ancestors are in this very land on our campus. They're in the buildings of this campus. Chumash peoples are among us still today, of course. They're looking forward to a productive future working with the university. That hasn't always been the case. I think we're turning the corner with our Chumash neighbors as a university, and I think there are good reasons to believe we'll continue to do good things with them into the future if the university can find the will and resources to back up that vision. I want to thank our co-sponsors, Health Humanities, Legal Humanities, the Department of Feminist Studies, the Feminist Futures Initiative, and the Santa Barbara Women's Health Coalition. Now I'm going to turn things over to Carrie Robinson, who is Associate Director of Health Humanities, Legal Humanities, as well as a board member of the Santa Barbara Women's Health Coalition and the American Indian Health Services here in Santa Barbara. So please welcome Carrie Robinson.
1: Okay, let's see here. Hi, everybody. It's an honor today to introduce Professor Mary Ziegler. Without exaggeration, it would require the allotted lecture time to provide a full list of her accomplishments, so I will be brief. But I do encourage you to take a peek at her faculty page at UC Davis for a full set of her publications, awards, and service positions. It's really impressive. Professor Ziegler received her BA in English at Harvard University and then went on to do her Juris Doctorate, her law degree, at Harvard Law School. That was in 2007. In addition to a number of service-oriented positions in legal studies and even in the broader world, she was just telling me that she is put it on a faculty panel to create a Smithsonian Museum of U.S. Women's History. In addition to that work, she is a tenured faculty member at the University of California, Davis since 2022. In 2023 and 24, she was a Guggenheim Fellow and is the prolific author of 7 books pertaining to the history of abortion law in the U.S. context. She is also the editor of a large volume that explores abortion rights in an international framework. Beyond this scholarship, what distinguishes Professor Ziegler is her commitment to bridging academic analyses with larger public media. She is a regular contributor to newspapers and online publications, where she tirelessly works to educate the American populace on the changing landscape of reproductive rights, and further, how those rights

0: rights are directly tied to other First Amendment concerns, such as the right to free speech, for example, the right of a medical provider to discuss pregnancy options with a patient, the right of privacy, as it has been previously understood and constructed by courts to encompass sexuality and marriage, and the right to peacefully assemble, but not harass, for example, those entering an abortion clinic. When Project 2025 advocated for the use of the Comstock Act as a means of implementing a national abortion ban, Professor Ziegler helped translate this arcane legal text into intelligible terms so that non-lawyers in the American public might have some grasp of what is at stake in this debate, and a debate that may well play out at the Supreme Court. Just prior to this lecture, for example, Professor Ziegler did an interview with PBS News Hour on this very subject. This was just a couple hours ago. This coming April, Professor Ziegler's new book, Personhood, The New Civil War Over Reproduction, will be released. Her lecture today will be based on this manuscript, which will explore the history of fetal personhood and its broader ramifications for reproductive justice, such as the criminalization of pregnant women, access to IVF, and legal concepts such as equal treatment under law. Several decades back, when I was conducting interviews in Berlin over a new abortion law that was being implemented there post-unification, there were a number of occasions when I was asked what Americans were doing to ensure access to reproductive rights in the U.S. I naively replied, we've got Roe versus Wade. This court case had firmly established the legal right to abortion. And yes, while that access had been eroded by Casey in 1993, nonetheless, the concept of stare decisis, the fundamental principle that this was established law, I felt protected American access to abortion. The uniform response of my interview partners, largely counselors performing pro-life counseling as required by law, and the patients who were making these pregnancy decisions, was that this was very short-sighted on the part of American women and the larger population. And without an ongoing and organized movement to retain these rights, American reproductive futures were in danger, even if I couldn't see that at the time. Sadly, how accurate this viewpoint was. When I am asked what hope I see going forward, my answer always begins with, we must understand the history of abortion law, both domestically and internationally, and the complexities of the current legal landscape in order to create the most effective and agile countermovement. Professor Ziegler's corpus of work is an excellent foundation towards that important goal. Please join me in welcoming Professor Ziegler to UCSB.
1: Thanks, everybody. So this book project started really immediately after Roe was overturned. So I had to write an op-ed for the New York Times making sense of what happened, and I was on TV all the time, and a colleague said, what are you going to do now? Because it's over. You know, you won't have anything to write about. Which, of course, would have been really great, but turned out to be really false. Because, of course, in a sense, what this conflict was about for abortion opponents was never getting rid of Roe. It was always about more than that. Because from the 1960s onward, the anti-abortion movement has been a fetal personhood movement. And that has come into the light in really unprecedented ways since Roe was overturned. We've seen it when there was a massive response to the Alabama Supreme Court in 2024, when that court treated frozen embryos as children, putting a temporary halt to in vitro fertilization services in that state. We've seen it in a spike in prosecutions of people for pregnancy-related conduct that isn't abortion-specific, usually substance use, but sometimes other things, like disposing of fetal remains after a miscarriage. And we've seen it even this legislative session in a spate of bills that propose punishing pregnant people and women for pursuing abortions, not just providers and people who aid or abet them, as the legal language would go. But of course, the other thing that's striking is that if you poll Americans, for example, as Pew

Forum did in May 2022, the month before the Supreme Court overturned Roe. Pew asked people what were supposed to be questions that would identify someone as pro-choice or pro-life. So one of the questions was, do you think that there is a right to choose abortion and that abortion should generally be legal? And another question was, do you think that the unborn child has a right to life and that life begins at conception? And they found that over a third of people answered yes to both of those things. And so one of the puzzling questions is, how did we end up in an America where those two realities can't coexist in law? And where, in fact, fetal personhood or enforcement of fetal personhood is synonymous with at least some form of criminal punishment, which isn't true in other countries. It isn't true, for example, in Germany. As Professor Robinson was saying, it isn't true in South Korea. So that was sort of the puzzle that I embarked on in writing this book. And it's a deeply consequential one, because the anti-abortion movement understands that the only path to a national ban in the United States really runs through the federal courts. There will be no such ban passed by Congress, even regardless really of who controls Congress, regardless of who is in the White House. There's no really natural way for a president to create one unilaterally using executive action. So the path forward, as abortion opponents understand, is to convince the Supreme Court that the word person in the 14th Amendment, which is what gives us due process and equal protection, in fact applies the moment an egg is fertilized, and that therefore liberal abortion laws, including those passed directly by voters, in fact are themselves unconstitutional. So in other words, what the anti-abortion movement is seeking is sort of a Roe v. Wade of its own. And that, I think, is the next civil war over reproduction to which I'm referring. So, So the question is sort of, when did this begin? So to hear abortion opponents tell it, the framers of the 14th Amendment, the framers of our Constitution, believed that a fetus or unborn child or embryo was a person. But there's very little evidence of that. So there certainly was an anti-abortion movement in the 19th century. It was not really until the 19th century that abortion was criminalized throughout pregnancy in the United States. Up until that point, it was criminalized until quickening, after quickening, the point at which fetal movement could be detected, which varies from pregnancy to pregnancy. Sometimes, you know, the 12th week of pregnancy, sometimes the 16th of pregnancy, sometimes even the 20th week of pregnancy. There was no reliable way to identify that someone was pregnant before. Doctors would use super reliable methods like sticking their fingers in people's noses, which I'm sure as you've tested at home, you all know if you're pregnant if you stick at least one finger up your nose. So they really had to rely on pregnant people to know if people were pregnant. There was no other really documentable way. The anti-abortion movement was led at the time, ironically, by physicians, including Nathan Smith Davis, this cheerful-looking guy here. The American Medical Association was just mobilizing at the time and was convinced that on multiple grounds, there were way too many abortions happening in the United States in the 19th century. They were worried about this on what we would sort of view as nativist or eugenic grounds, that the people who were having abortions were overwhelmingly likely to be white Protestant women, and that immigrant women, predominantly Irish Catholic women, were having lots of children, and this was a deep concern to the American Medical Association. Members of the American Medical Association also believed that life began at conception, not at quickening, and that they were simply in a better position scientifically to understand that. They were also worried deeply about the roles of women, married women in particular, who were not having children while having sex with their husbands, and in the view of people like Davis, acting as little more than prostitutes, as he and his colleagues would put it. So there was a pretty vigorous movement to criminalize abortion and an argument that certainly that abortion was murder or the taking of a human life, but there was no argument that there was a constitutional mandate to criminalize abortion. In other words, that you had to do it because the Constitution told you to. There was also almost no argument at the time by the ratifiers of the 14th Amendment that what they were doing had anything to do with abortion. And this was striking because at the time there was a pretty robust debate about what it meant constitutionally to be a person. So Frederick Douglass, the great abolitionist, for example, was responding to a Supreme Court decision in 1857 called Dred Scott versus Sanford that involved a man of color, an enslaved man, who had traveled with his owner to Illinois and claimed that at that point he became free. And he returned to Missouri and filed a freedom suit. And the U.S. Supreme Court, courtesy of Justice Roger Taney, answered that Dred Scott couldn't even bring the suit because people

of African descent could never be citizens. And people like Abraham Lincoln and Frederick Douglass argued that Dred Scott had it all wrong. And the question wasn't whether Dred Scott and other people of color were citizens, but rather whether they were persons, because the Constitution conferred some rights on persons. This is exactly the argument later generations of abortion opponents would make, but at the time nobody thought to make it because nobody thought really about constitutional rights in the way we do now. So all of this means I'm really skeptical that there's any argument that we have to recognize fetal personhood under the Constitution, even if that's what people are going to argue to the Supreme Court. So when did this get started? It got started in the 1960s. So this was really the first time that there was a push to reform abortion laws in places like California. And the early anti-abortion movement, which was primarily Catholic, was struggling to explain why criminal abortion laws were still desirable. So at first they argued that there was no need for abortion, essentially that pregnancy was no longer dangerous, which turned out not to be true, particularly for people of color for whom pregnancy was more dangerous, right? Rates of maternal mortality and morbidity were up for people who were relying on municipal hospitals for their care. They argued too at times that abortion was problematic because it would lead to sexual promiscuity or immorality, but that ultimately seemed to hurt too. You would see reformers in places like the California legislature responding that morality was a matter for each individual to decide. It wasn't something that the state should be legislating. And so leading abortion opponents like the ones pictured here began arguing instead that it was just unconstitutional to permit abortion. It didn't matter if people wanted to do it. It didn't matter if it would be better from a policy standpoint. It just wasn't allowable at all. There were different arguments they experimented with. They experimented with procedural due process. So in law, if you think about due process, usually the idea is you get to have a lawyer or a hearing or something before people take your stuff away, whether that's your property, your life, or your liberty. And so the argument was, if we provide due process to, for example, accused criminals, surely we should do the same for the innocent unborn child. But the problem with that argument was that ultimately all it got you was procedure, right? So maybe you would have a guardian appointed for a fetus before an abortion, but then the abortion might happen anyway. So that wasn't what the movement wanted. They tried what lawyers would call substantive due process arguments, right? The idea that the Constitution implies the existence of rights that aren't spelled out. So if you, pull up the Constitution on your phone and control F privacy, you won't find it. It's one of the many implied rights. There's no right to marry that you will find either. So there's some rights that are implied but not spelled out. And so abortion opponents argued, well, if that's true, surely there must be a right to life because you can't exercise the other rights you have if you're not alive. But that argument was problematic too. The Supreme Court didn't and doesn't seem to be in the business of recognizing new rights. And what was more, abortion reformers were increasingly arguing about equality. They recognized that criminal abortion laws were having a disproportionate impact on low-income people and people of color in particular. At hospitals, private hospitals for people with private insurance, abortion had become relatively safe by the 1960s, and rates of maternal mortality and morbidity related to pregnancy were down in general. But municipal hospitals and Catholic hospitals almost never offered abortion, even in cases of miscarriage management and stillbirth. And for people of color in particular, rates of abortion-related mortality and morbidity were up. And so for people like Pat McGinnis, who's pictured here, who I think was on the UCSB campus in the 60s lecturing about this, they argued that abortion was a problem of equality, because no matter what you thought about its morality or legality, it was available, clearly only safely available to people with resources and not available to people without. And so that led abortion opponents to think that they needed an equality argument too. And initially, what they were proposing to do, and I think still what they're proposing to do, is to revolutionize how we think of equality in general. So this was just at the time that the Supreme Court was beginning to say that it's not okay to classify people on the basis of race. And that the reason it's not okay to classify people on the basis of race is because people of color have experienced a history of subordination in the United States, and because they have an immutable trait that makes them eligible or likely to face that kind of discrimination. And so abortion opponents like Robert Byrne, who's pictured here, the press had a lot of fun with the fact that he lived with his mother, I don't know why, he argued that
In fact, the fetus or unborn child was exactly like people of color.

color, that the fetus or unborn child was being discriminated against or victimized because of a trait over which that person had no control. Of course, that argument was problematic in some ways, right? People responded, well, a fetus is dependent on another for survival in a way that people of color are not. That, for example, that's a real difference, right? In equality law, you are allowed to treat people differently if they actually are different. You just can't treat them differently based on stereotypes. But abortion opponents argued that that was all wrong, and that in fact a history of subordination was irrelevant to equality law, and that what really mattered was physical vulnerability. So the idea was we shouldn't have an equality jurisprudence centered on things like people of color or women. We should have an equality jurisprudence centered on people with disabilities, the elderly, and of course the unborn child. And this argument became really important to an anti-abortion movement that was growing in the 1960s. One of the things that makes personhood compelling to people, had made personhood compelling to people on the right in the United States for decades, is that no one knew exactly what it meant or how it would be enforced. So the anti-abortion movement in the 60s was more ideologically diverse, than you might expect. On questions of race, so there were people in the anti-abortion movement, primarily Catholics, who joined the civil rights movement, or at least sympathized with the civil rights movement, and people who thought the Civil Rights Act of 1964, which is the kind of landmark employment discrimination law, was itself discriminating against white people. There were people who disagreed about the women's movement and about whether there should be an equal rights amendment guaranteeing protection against sex discrimination, or whether the equal rights amendment was diabolical. There was even disagreement about how to treat children who are born outside of marriage. So personhood in some ways was the answer for everything, right? Everybody agreed that personhood was the ideal. Everybody agreed that personhood was the moonshot. And they could postpone indefinitely the question about exactly how personhood would be enforced in an ideal world. Just like me and the clicker, how the clicker would work in an ideal world. This argument began to change as racial dynamics changed too. So by the late 60s and 70s, there was a pretty virulent backlash against the civil rights movement, against school integration, which was relabeled busing. And white conservative and moderate scholars began arguing that really the problem with discrimination in the United States wasn't the subordination of people of color or other people who had been victimized, but rather just categorizing people on the basis of race, saying, you know, this person can get into this program and this person can't. It was a very sort of anti-DEI moment. And abortion opponents began borrowing from that argument too, saying that the problem with abortion was the same problem with affirmative action. In other words, that it was categorizing the unborn child based on their residence in the womb rather than on their traits as individuals. So this too was kind of a broader program, not just to criminalize abortion, but to change what we mean when we think of equality. Now, you would have thought that might have gone away when the Supreme Court decided Roe v. Wade, but it didn't. The anti-abortion movement's agenda for the first decade after Roe v. Wade was not to overrule Roe v. Wade. It was to institute constitutional fetal personhood in a way that would criminalize abortion nationwide, and potentially things like IVF too, via what folks called the Human Life Amendment. One of them was proposed by Senator James Buckley of New York, pictured here, but there were many others as well. And the Human Life Amendment forced, to some degree, abortion opponents to figure out what it would actually mean to treat the fetus or unborn child as a person. And it turned out that there was a lot of disagreement about this. So some abortion opponents asked, well, if a fetus is a child or a person, does that mean the government actually has an obligation to treat pregnant people better? Does the government, for example, have an obligation to give people health care? As we saw after Roe was overturned, does that mean that pregnant people get to drive in the HOV lane? In other words, do we have to confer rights on pregnant people in order to give rights to fetal people? Other abortion opponents thought it meant there could be no exceptions to abortion bans, because, of course, if a child of 10 years old was conceived as a result of sexual assault, we don't allow that child to be killed. If there is a threat to a pregnant person's life, they would argue, we only allow the killing of another person in self-defense, but surely an unborn child isn't an aggressor. So they argued there should be no exceptions at all. These debates ultimately turned out to be academic because Congress didn't have the votes to pass such an amendment
even after the anti-abortion movement aligned with the GOP,

This was not a partisan issue for a long time. Even after the GOP won everything in 1980 in a moment reminiscent of ours, the movement couldn't get the votes in Congress, even for a statute recognizing fetal personhood, even for a constitutional amendment saying Roe was wrong. So movement did what movements do when they can't agree, which was basically nothing. And so that fast forwarded to a moment where the question was sort of what to do then, if your whole movement was about constitutional personhood and you couldn't get it. And so the movement retooled what personhood meant to fit a moment where Ronald Reagan was the president and where Ronald Reagan was embarking on an agenda, a tough on crime agenda, that would transform the percentage of people and raw number of people incarcerated in the United States really forever. So at this time, Reagan had himself almost been assassinated and then used what he called a victims' rights agenda to build private prisons and establish mandatory minimum sentences. And abortion opponents, far from giving up on the fight to create fetal rights, created a stealth campaign to do so in areas of the law unrelated to abortion. This included fetal homicide laws, which are still on the books in places like California, laws involving wrongful death, primarily those things. And the argument was that, one, this was compatible with Roe v. Wade, but two, and more importantly, that the way you created equality in the United States, or the way that you vindicated the rights of victims, was not to lift victims up, but to punish people who had wronged victims, right? So the way that you did justice to the unborn child was not to help the pregnant person or make abortion less likely by giving people who could be pregnant resources before they confronted the choice to have an abortion, but rather to punish people who had wronged the unborn child after the fact. And that was an argument made by Paige Cunningham, who's pictured here, and others. This argument was particularly pronounced in the context of prosecuting pregnant drug users. This was something that became very powerful in the 80s and 90s, and almost overwhelmingly at the time applied to people of color, who were the ones who were screened for drug use at hospitals during pregnancy, often not convicted, though sometimes convicted. And even if they weren't convicted, they often lost custody of their children, sometimes permanently. So this was sort of the way in which fetal personhood was being redefined in the 80s. It was also being redefined constitutionally. So instead of the old argument, which was to say, we do need to protect vulnerable people, but we have the idea of who's vulnerable all wrong, abortion opponents began instead talking about the past. And they did this to align their cause with new arguments being made by conservative Protestants who were mobilizing for the first time and who were arguing that the United States was created as a Christian nation and had an inherently Christian constitution. They were trying to find a way to get these arguments to court in a way that justices would listen to. And they did that in a case called Bowers versus Hardwick. This is Mr. Hardwick here. Bowers versus Hardwick was about sodomy laws, which criminalized oral or anal sex if same-sex couples were having it. And Mr. Hardwick kind of like magically managed to actually get caught having sex by the police, which was not a common, like you have to be, not everybody can do that, right? And so groups like anti-abortion groups were defending sodomy laws. And the way they were doing it was by saying, the only rights we should have in this country are rights that are deeply rooted in history and tradition. This was not originalism, right? Some of you may have heard of originalism. Originalism says that we interpret the Constitution based on its original public meaning. But the problem with that, as I've said, is it's not clear that the original public meaning of the Constitution was that there were any fetal rights. And what was more, people who were joining the movement at this time wanted to reach further back to traditions that were overtly Christian at a time when the nation's founding might not have been as overtly Christian. So the Supreme Court seemed sympathetic to this argument in Bowers, and it became a kind of new hook for the anti-abortion movement to talk about the way the Constitution should be understood. Because they argued if you looked at history and tradition, you should understand, one, that tradition shouldn't and can't change. Two, that if tradition is what matters, there can be no right to abortion. And three, that there may even be an obligation to punish people who wrong the unborn child. This continued for some time. You began to see tension, though, of course, because in the 90s, abortion opponents were seeing a spike in violence against abortion clinics, including the murder of several doctors, the spread of massive clinic blockades, and

along with that, a sense that the anti-abortion movement was anti-woman. And so the anti-abortion movement had to retool its personhood arguments once again, and did so by looking, interestingly enough, at the fight against what was then called big tobacco, right? This was the first time when people were suing tobacco companies for addicting people to cigarettes. The challenge, as you can imagine, for these lawsuits is juries would look at smokers and say, well, you know, they knew smoking was bad. They shouldn't be able to sue. It's their own fault for smoking. And the way that prosecutors and plaintiff's attorneys overcame this was to say that the tobacco industry was so sophisticated and so wealthy that they had kind of perpetuated this massive hoax on smokers who hadn't understood the dangers of smoking until it was too late. Abortion opponents wanted to say the same thing about women, because they understood that if you believed that a fetus or unborn child was a person, and you believed that anyone who harmed that person was a murderer, then surely they were saying women and pregnant people were murderers too. So the way around this problem, they said, was simply to think of abortion providers as big abortion, the equivalent of big tobacco, that had perpetuated a massive hoax on people who had no idea what they were choosing when they terminated a pregnancy. This was written into laws that were known as right-to-know laws, right, where you would be told information about fetal development before having an abortion, and sometimes contested or inaccurate information about connections between abortion and post-traumatic stress syndrome or breast cancer. But one of the questions that this postponed that we're seeing come back in a really forceful way is, what happens if somebody does know? Right? What if you can prove that somebody knows what they're doing and is okay with what they're doing? What should we do then? And the movement at the time didn't have to answer that question, and in some ways it didn't. Over time, the anti-abortion movement changed as it aligned more and more with the political right. It, of course, embraced corporate personhood as well as fetal personhood, in part because the anti-abortion movement recognized that simply having a clever litigation strategy and a partnership with the GOP wasn't enough to get Roe overturned. Professor Robinson mentioned the 1992 decision in a case called Casey, at which point the Supreme Court had more than enough Republican justices. Everyone thought Roe would be overturned, and it didn't happen. And the reason seemed to be because the justices were worried that overturning Roe would damage their own legacies and would damage the reputation of the Supreme Court. So the solution, the anti-abortion movement thought, was to change how the GOP picked judges by changing how much influence the anti-abortion movement had in the GOP. And the way to do that, the movement thought, was money. So the anti-abortion movement became one of the biggest forces in changing campaign finance law in the United States. Most of you probably heard of Citizens United versus FEC, the Supreme Court's major campaign finance case that was litigated by James Bopp, who's pictured here. He was the person who led the case all the way up to the Supreme Court, where he didn't argue it. Bopp is the general counsel of the National Right to Life Committee, which is one of the largest anti-abortion groups in the United States. And his argument essentially was that if more money came into politics, not through political parties, which might want to pick pragmatic winning candidates, but through outside groups, like super PACs and nonprofits, that that would give more power to people with ideologies like his own and make it easier for the anti-abortion movement to call the shots when it came to picking Supreme Court justices. So the anti-abortion movement began arguing that corporations should have rights and potentially be treated as persons too. And who the anti-abortion movement was beginning to change in powerful ways. So for many years, the anti-abortion movement had embraced the idea of fetal personhood as a way of saying its movement was not religious, right? It had started in the 1960s to say, we are not a Catholic movement. We are here to promote secular human rights. But over time, as massive groups like the Alliance Defending Freedom, which is, I think, the most important player in the movement today, formed, they were generally conservative Protestant groups funded by televangelists, often with budgets in the tens or hundreds of millions of dollars, that identified explicitly as Christian and identified their cause not just with criminalizing abortion, but with, for example, prohibiting same-sex marriage, addressing transgender rights, and eventually with addressing in vitro fertilization too. So what personhood meant changed as the anti-abortion movement itself changed. For a time, if you had been around in the 2000s or 2010s, you would have thought of fetal personhood as sort of the fringe of the anti-abortion movement. There was a time when
states like Colorado

were trying to amend their state constitutions to protect fetal rights, and those amendments were failing. And the narrative in the press was that there was the mainstream anti-abortion movement, which just wanted to get rid of Roe, and then the kind of fringy, weird people who wanted fetal personhood. But the disagreement was never substantive. It was just about timing, because at that point, no one believed that the Supreme Court would overturn Roe, and in fact believed that these fetal personhood constitutional amendments would give the court an excuse to potentially strengthen Roe. And so it was that things changed pretty dramatically when the court actually overturned Roe in a case called Dobbs. As you may know, the reasoning of Dobbs echoed what people were saying in Bowers versus Hardwick. The Supreme Court in 2022 addressed a Mississippi law banning abortion at 15 weeks that was designed by the Alliance Defending Freedom. And Justice Alito, after the opinion leaked, everyone thought, surely Justice Alito will edit the opinion. Like, can you imagine if you wrote a first draft of a paper, like at midnight or whatever, when you're eating Cheetos, and then you accidentally sent it to your professor, and then your professor gave you really great edits, and you're like, nah, I'm gonna send in the one with the Cheetos. Who cares? That's Justice Alito's. He didn't edit it at all. Maybe edit a little bit, practically not at all. But the substance of Dobbs said, there can be no right to abortion because the only rights we have are rights that are deeply rooted in history and tradition, and that history and tradition don't change. Although exactly what history and tradition counts is something that shall remain a mystery to me. But it doesn't post-date 1868. It definitely involves the Middle Ages, and it's sort of, the rest is not clear. This idea of history and tradition, of course, Justice Alito said there can be no right to abortion because from his standpoint, throughout history, abortion had been treated as a crime. Strikingly, no one on the court, even Clarence Thomas, which lost me a bet, said anything about fetal personhood. Of course, what they did say suggested that other rights were threatened too, because if you look at history and tradition in the way Justice Alito defined it, there can be no right to contraception. It was precisely in 1868 that the governments were criminalizing contraception for the first time in American history. There obviously can be no right to same-sex marriage. Same-sex couples were not permitted to marry in 1968. And there can be no right even to same-sex intimacy, because it was precisely around that time that states were beginning to criminalize same-sex intimacy specifically, instead of just criminalizing oral and anal sex for everyone. So after Dobbs, personhood arguments became much more forceful, they came into the open, and they changed. One of the things that changed was the emergence of what's called the abolitionist movement. Abolitionists primarily have emerged in the Southern Baptist Convention, which is the largest church in the United States. They argue that if, in fact, a fetus or unborn child is a person, there is no logical answer but to punish pregnant people for abortion, and indeed for murder. This is a point of view that's gained a lot of influence in the Southern Baptist Convention and various state Baptist conventions. And it's reflected in bills that are being proposed this legislative session in states across the country. Abolitionists, too, have decided to take on IVF, but so have mainstream anti-abortion groups. This became evident in 2024 after the Alabama Supreme Court decided a case called LePage. In LePage, there were three couples who had gone through IVF and stored additional embryos in a facility in Mobile, Alabama. And a psychiatric patient had somehow managed to access the freezer, picked up the embryos, freezer burned his hand, dropped the embryos, and destroyed them. So these families, who understandably were devastated, filed a lawsuit. They first argued that they had suffered emotional distress as a result of the loss of the embryos, but that wasn't the kind of claim courts recognized. So they also argued that they had suffered the wrongful death of a child. And the Alabama Supreme Court agreed with the latter, disagreed with the former, and held that under the state's wrongful death of a minor law, frozen embryos were people. The Chief Justice wrote in a concurring opinion that anyone who destroyed embryos would incur the wrath of God. So IVF temporarily paused in Alabama. The Alabama legislature rushed through a bill to protect IVF. And the anti-abortion movement responded by saying, we are coming for IVF. We want to restrict IVF. We don't want, IVF is problematic because it requires either the destruction of additional embryos, or even the indefinite storage of additional embryos, which they view as, say, you know, the indefinite storage

right? As opposed to that being a last resort. Why is the first thing they go to not providing more resources for pregnant people, as you would see in other countries? States aren't doing that. Why is it that criminalization is the way we do justice at all? If you incarcerate someone while they're pregnant, it's not clear how that's going to lead to better pregnancy outcomes or better outcomes for the child that would be born as a result of that pregnancy. So I think it's helpful when you look at the past to see that as dysfunctional as a place we may have arrived, it's not inevitable and that there may be better ways of doing this. In other words, that the 33% or so of people in Pew who say, I would like to value fetal life without anyone being incarcerated could be right. You know, maybe they're not deluded. Maybe there's another way of thinking about this that is less disturbing than the one we've decided on. And I think that's some of what I think I'm hoping. One of the things that's concerning, the sort of dark side of this story, is that if fetal personhood is successful, it's going to change not just how we think of abortion, but it's going to change how we think about equality in general. It's always been a project to change how equality law works in the United States for lots of groups of people, not just people who can get pregnant. Another thing that it underscores is where to look if you're looking for where struggles over reproductive rights and justice are going next. And this is the great irony, right? So Justice Alito, who I like to call Sam because we're bros, no, we're not, but he says, you know, what we're doing here is great. We're returning the abortion issue to the people and their elected representatives, like yay democracy. And then it turned out that that wasn't working for a lot of people in the anti-abortion movement because they saw their movement as a human rights movement, not a pro-democracy movement. And so overwhelmingly, the changes they're pursuing now are in the federal courts, not just with respect to personhood. Professor Robinson mentioned the Comstock Act, which is a 19th century obscenity law. People should probably develop drinking games with the Comstock Act because of the number of times it uses words like indecent. It includes some language about abortion, and abortion opponents are arguing that the Supreme Court should overrule, you know, about a century of precedent to say that the Comstock Act prohibits the mailing or receipt of any abortion-related item. In other words, it's a backdoor ban on abortion. There's no way that's going to work unless it goes through the federal courts. There's efforts to challenge access, telehealth access to mifepristone. There's no way that's going to work unless it's through the federal courts. There's no way anything is going to get anywhere without the federal courts. So we're now in a world where the people who were saying for decades Roe is anti-democratic because it's taking issue from the people and their elected representatives, that movement is saying, in fact, we should take the issue from the people and their elected representatives because the stakes are just too high. But I think finally, too, it's good to recognize that other people could make personhood claims, too. If you are focusing so much on fetal personhood, are you erasing the personhood of other people, like people who are being prosecuted for conduct during pregnancy, or even just people who are pregnant altogether? And are you erasing the possibility that there would be a way to honor both the pregnant person and the fetus or unborn child with which they're pregnant, which I think is a possibility we've lost to? So I'm hoping that people smarter than this is the great thing about being a historian. I don't have to solve all the problems. I just have to tell you what the problems are. So I will leave that to the rest of you and take your questions. Thanks.

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Breastfeeding your infant can be a beautiful experience, but good support is essential. I'd like to review why breastfeeding is recommended, some common difficulties and tips for success, and how UC San Diego helps support women who choose to breastfeed. There are benefits to both mom and baby for breastfeeding. For baby, human milk is the optimal source of nutrition. Breast milk has proteins that help protect the baby against infections, help promote baby's digestive tract to mature in a healthy way, and even reduce lifelong chances of developing chronic diseases such as obesity, diabetes, some allergic conditions, and even some childhood cancers. For moms, breastfeeding can help reduce the risk of developing breast, ovarian, and endometrial cancer or diabetes. Mothers who are breastfeeding burn significantly additional calories daily, helping with postpartum weight loss, and may save up to $2,000 annually on formula costs. Most common difficulties: inadequate milk supply. Often women may perceive that their baby is not getting sufficient milk due to constant demand from their infant. It's important to keep in mind during the first week of life, it's normal for an infant to nurse up to every 1 to 2 hours. This does not require supplementation with formula, and it's a natural process to help stimulate the production of sufficient milk. By 4 weeks after delivery, nursing usually decreases to every 3 to 4 hours. I encourage women to work closely with their pediatrician to monitor their baby's diaper output and weight loss to identify if there is truly a problem with milk supply. If you know what to look for, it's easier to trust your body to make the sustenance that your baby needs and avoid unnecessary formula supplementation that may reduce your milk supply. Babies also have growth spurts every 2 to 4 weeks during the first few months of life. If you notice that your baby has increased the frequency of feeds for 2 to 4 days, but is otherwise gaining weight well and having good amounts of wet and dirty diapers, this is normal. Your baby doesn't need an additional supplement. This is just the baby's way of telling your body that he or she is growing and needs you to produce more milk. Nipple and breast pain. Women frequently experience some nipple injury from poor latch or suck when a baby is first learning to nurse. Working closely with a lactation specialist can help during this process to minimize trauma to the breast. Women may also have pain from plugged ducts, infections, or engorgement of the breasts when too much milk is produced. Again, working with a lactation specialist and your obstetrics provider during your postpartum course can help address these issues. Maternal use of medications. Most medications are compatible with breastfeeding. Preterm or sick infants are at higher risk for medication toxicity, while infants over 6 months of age are at very low risk. It's important to discuss any medications you are taking with your pediatrician and your obstetrics provider. UC San Diego Hillcrest and Jacobs Medical Centers are baby-friendly hospitals. This means that UC San Diego Health Hospitals have been verified to meet the highest standards of supporting breastfeeding for patients. This includes fully trained staff, lactation support teams, keeping mothers and babies together by rooming in, and whenever possible, immediate skin-to-skin, and avoiding practices that can interrupt the natural breastfeeding cycle, such as routine use of pacifiers, bottles, or formula samples. 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The more you know about your choices for feeding your infant, the more empowered you will be to choose what's right for you and your baby. 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

0: except when I got to Revelations. I loved Revelations. It was
1: really
0: so, yes.
1: It was. I thought I was hallucinating when I read Revelation.
0: You probably were. It was terrifying.

Most women and babies will have the best outcome with a vaginal delivery, but we are fortunate to live in a time and a place where a cesarean section is safe and available if your pregnancy or delivery requires surgery for the safety of your baby. Some women know ahead of time that they will be having a planned cesarean section. Other women labor with the intent to have a vaginal delivery, but turn out to need a cesarean section for the safe delivery of their baby. If you have an indication for a planned cesarean section, your provider will discuss this with you ahead of time. Some reasons might include that the placenta is in a dangerous location for vaginal delivery, that the baby is not head down towards the birth canal, that there's a maternal or fetal condition that makes it unsafe to labor, or that it's a planned repeat cesarean section. Please note, if you've had two or fewer prior cesarean sections, you may be a candidate for a trial of labor for a vaginal birth, known as a VBAC. Please see our VBAC video for more details. Even if you and your healthcare team are working towards helping you to have a vaginal delivery, there are sometimes reasons why a cesarean section may ultimately be a healthier way to deliver your baby. Some of these reasons include fetal heart rate concerns. During labor, the heart rate is often monitored to check the well-being of the baby. While this type of monitoring is not perfect, and it's most appropriate for use in higher-risk women, it can give important information about how much oxygen your baby is getting during labor. Labor is hard work for your baby as well as for you, like an exercise stress test. If there's concern that your baby is not getting a sufficient oxygenation during your labor, and you are not very close to delivering vaginally, it may be safer for your baby to be delivered via cesarean section. Failed induction. If you need to be induced for any reason, but your body does not respond to the medication used to try to promote labor, a cesarean section may be recommended for safe delivery. Cervical dilation arrest. When the cervix is dilated 6 centimeters or more, active labor has started. If the cervix does not continue to dilate, medications may be offered to assist in continuing the labor to progress. If the cervix still doesn't dilate despite these medications, cesarean section will be offered for safe delivery. Baby unable to descend through the pelvis. Once your cervix is fully dilated, your obstetrics team will help you begin to push. It can be normal to push for hours, especially with a first baby. However, if the baby does not descend through the birth canal with pushing, a cesarean delivery may be recommended. Sometimes, if the baby has come low enough into the birth canal, an assisted vaginal delivery can be offered with either a vacuum assist or a forceps assist. An assisted vaginal delivery can only be safely offered if your baby is low enough in your pelvis. If your baby still doesn't deliver with assistance, then it's safest to proceed quickly with a cesarean section. Pushing can be an especially stressful part of labor, and sometimes the baby's heart rate tracing may show signs of distress. Depending on how close you are to delivering, this may prompt your obstetrics provider to recommend either an assisted vaginal delivery or a cesarean section. One question patients ask me is if their baby has its umbilical cord wrapped around its neck, would that mean that they need a cesarean section? Babies are often born with their cord wrapped around their neck, and they can frequently be born vaginally without danger. However, having the cord wrapped around the baby's neck can increase the chances that there's poor oxygenation while pushing, which may result in the recommendation for an assisted vaginal delivery or cesarean section for the safety of your baby. I continue to be inspired by the courage and love that women have for their children in their willingness to undergo major surgery for their child's safety. Making the recommendation for a cesarean section should be done only with the utmost care. UC San Diego health providers take this seriously, and we were named to the C-section honor roll for meeting statewide targets for reducing cesarean sections. It's part of our commitment to you and your family to provide you with the safest possible delivery for healthy mom and healthy baby.

0: science actually tell us about the causes of autism? We should step back a little bit and look at the broader data on genes and environment and actually look at what's going on. And you find that you actually have real answers to a lot of the tough questions that people are asking. What some of our representatives in the government are stepping up to the microphone and saying, we actually have answers to those questions.
1: What would I do without absurdity and fleeting life?

every single cancer we diagnose, we need to risk stratify. And what this means is considering everything we know about the tumor, so the PSA trends, the Gleason grade, the stage, how many of the cores are positive, a ton of other factors, the size of the prostate and the PSA related to that size, to assess risk. And when we talk about risk, it's the risk that the cancer will actually behave like a cancer and cause problems, spread to other parts of the body.

Autism Tree's relationship has been really constructive for the scientists here at UCSD, and I'm no exception. I think that it's I would regard Autism Tree as really one of our key connections to the autism community. It's really through Autism Tree that the scientists in my lab are actually get to have face-to-face interactions with people with lived experience and actually get feedback, direct feedback on our results. I can remember a visit from Otto to my lab where he loved to make me squirm at every turn. So we get real frank feedback on the science and on the genetics, and that's great. So as you can tell, the title of my talk is a little different. I knew that this was an end of the day talk. I'm also well aware of what is going on in the world right now with respect to autism. And so I decided that it was a good time to really describe in the most basic way, what does the science actually tell us about the causes of autism? I mean, you've seen many presentations here from neuroscientists who are studying autism genes and making real progress in understanding how that gene influences brain development. But we should step back a little bit and look at the broader data on genes and environment and actually look at what's going on. And you find that you actually have real answers to a lot of the tough questions that people are asking. What some of our representatives in the government are stepping up to the microphone and saying, we actually have answers to those questions. So I'm going to start with a bit of a story here. It's a little bit of a triggering story because we're going to talk about vaccines for a minute. But the reason why is because going back to when I first got into the field in 2005 and the vaccine health scares were front and center and we had no genes found yet, there was a very common sense reason why people thought that vaccines might be linked to autism. And I can describe for you how that works, right? So it was a very common experience in the community that you would have a happy, thriving baby with fairly typical development up to 12 months of age, making eye contact, sitting up and crawling, pulling to stand, responding to with joy in their play. And then something happens, right? That was a very common story where around about 12 months of age, in this case, James, does happen to get a routine MMR vaccine. And at the same time, he developed a fever, was fussy. The doctor wasn't worried about it. But a period of failing to meet milestones immediately followed the MMR vaccine. And this was a common experience in the community. And so that was what led people to start looking for answers, right? And there was reason to think maybe it's the MMR vaccine, and that's actually the actual symptoms of autism sometimes have their onset at that time. And then of course one's experience is often reinforced by talking to other people that have the same experience. It was a very common experience, so there were a lot of reasons why common sense would lead you to think that there was a link to between MMR and vaccines. So, everyone's heard this 100 times. I don't need to go through it again. There have been many, many studies that have really not shown a link between vaccines and autism. And so around about the same time that all of those studies were being done, the genetics field was, going very much, into looking at the genetic contributors to autism. And so what we've learned is that there's a very strong genetic basis, but it's not exclusive. There are contributions from genes and environment, and the genes are really important in helping us to unpack all of that and actually understand how both work. So the twin studies were very clear. If you had a condition that was 100% genetic, this is what your twin studies would look like. You would have 100% concordance between identical twins, and you'd have 50% concordance between siblings or fraternal twins. That's what a 100% heritable condition would look like. Now, what would it look like
if there was a really strong environmental trigger. So if there was a really strong environmental trigger, we have many examples of that. So I'm in the Department of Psychiatry, and we study PTSD, which by definition involves a strong environmental trigger. It's part of the diagnostic criteria. and what you can see is that this is what it looks like in that case. There is a genetic component, but you only see 30% concordance in twins and only 15% concordance in siblings. And that gives you an estimate of about 30 to 40% genetic. So what is autism? What did autism look like in our twin studies, right? Well, autism looks a lot more like Huntington's than PTSD. The identical twins are 70 to 90% concordant. When one twin meets criteria for autism, there's a very high fraction of the co-twin who also meets criteria for autism. And it drops off as you go into fraternal twins and siblings. So, and these heritability estimates have not really been changing much over time. So it was clear that genes are a major factor. And so what are the genes? I've had multiple people ask me today, what are the genes? So the discovery of the genes began in 2007. And it began because we changed the way genetic studies were done. In the past, you had these large efforts that were collecting lots of cases and lots of controls and genetically analyzing them and looking for differences between the cases and controls. Mike Wigler and I decided to do something different. We said, wait a minute, autism is sporadic much of the time. Why don't we look at the sporadic mutations? And so we started trio-based studies looking for mutations that mom and dad don't carry, where mom and dad's genome is clean at that place in the genome, and there's a new mutation that's present in the child that's not inherited from mom or dad. And we looked at that. And that's actually since become the primary strategy for finding autism genes. You may have heard about all the success in the field in finding autism genes. Do you know where those mutations are coming from? They're not coming from mom or dad. The hundreds of autism genes that we know about are de novo mutations. They're new hiccups in the genome that were not inherited from mom or dad. So all of this progress that you've been hearing about in genetics, it's not genetics that mom and dad carry. The vast majority of the signal from autism genes is coming from de novo mutation. And that would not be true today if not for two things. Number one, the innovation. Wait a minute, let's look at sporadic mutation and actually sequence families. So that was innovation number one. And number two was Jim Simons. Jim Simons, so when I presented to a room of scientists at Rockefeller University our unpublished data, and Jim Simons was present, he also funded that study. So Jim funded our first study, and then I presented this to Jim and a room full of scientists at Rockefeller. And it was very clear around the table, there was a consensus that this is a good way to find genes. Let's use this trio-based sequencing to find autism genes. The problem was we didn't have any family collections. It was these big case control studies that were collected for a different, entirely different type of genetic study. There were none. There were very few in the field. And so Jim Simons stepped up at that meeting and he said, let's do it. And he has since funded the collection and sequencing of families systematically since 2006 when they started the Simon Simplex collection. And all of the 250 autism genes that you've heard about, which were recently at the American Society of Human Genetics meeting this year in Boston, they've now gone from 100 to 250 genes. Those were all found because Jim Simons collected these large family samples and did sequencing of families. And it's all of that signal is coming from the de novo mutations. And why these de novo mutations are so important is because it's very easy to do a genetic study and find a correlation, right? And then you talk to a vaccine skeptic and they'll say, correlation. Yeah, I'm not impressed, right? These are not just correlations, right? These are not little flags in the genome that are pointing at something, maybe some signal that's there. These are causal mutations, right? You can take the SYNGAP1 mutation that was found in a kid on the autism spectrum, you can put that into a neuron in a dish and see

how the neuron behaves, you can put that into a mouse and look at the development in a mouse. You can also take all of the kids that have that mutation and see if they have specific clinical features. And sure enough, you do. So the genes that are coming out have very specific clinical presentations. Like each gene can be a little part of the autism spectrum, and it's distinguishable from another gene which has a slightly different function. In particular, the synaptic genes are very much more linked to epilepsy, and the other genes that are involved in gene regulation have a different set of clinical features, and you can actually see the differences in the clinic. And then when you put these genes into mice, you can see clear neurodevelopmental effects in the mice. So there's no question that these are causal variants. So it's very good for science, and I think it's helpful to focus on these genes because these are the ones for where the causal evidence is clear, plain as day. It's not all of autism, by the way. This is the ones that we've been able to solve. So these are not just risk factors. Many of these genes really are kind of like monogenetic disorders. And now when you look at them all, and you put them all together, they actually tell a story. They're not random functions. They have very specific functions in the brain, like gene regulation, and they're very specifically expressed during fetal brain development. And other signaling pathways in the brain that regulate the growth and differentiation of neurons, and they regulate neurotransmitters in the brain. So, you know, even at that point, it was very clear that there's a real biology that the genes are telling you. Also, in the clinical lab, it's starting to have success as well. So my colleague Steve Scherer did a study where when you combine all the tools we have for clinical genetic testing now, the diagnostic yield that you get in the autism spectrum is about 30%. If you combine the clinical microarray and the whole exome sequencing. And we can actually try to project, you know, if we had all the autism genes, where would we get to? And so my colleague and mentor, Mike Wigler, did some of these projections where he's basically getting roughly the same, you know, diagnostic yield of about 30% today, but they estimate that there's probably about, that the model predicts that we may ultimately get to 387 genes, and that would give us maybe a 60% diagnostic yield, that in a majority of autism, there would be a meaningful clinical result from clinical testing. It also tells that most of the genes have not been found yet. Although, again, the latest set of 250 does in fact get us more than halfway there. So now let's get back to the common sense, right? So now we have real genetic contributors to autism, but what do they teach us about what's going on in development? So one of the first things that I hear from a vaccine skeptic when I'm talking to them is that, well, I realize that there's genetics involved, but you weren't there when my kid was developing normally and then started to regress. And that doesn't look like a genetic condition. Shouldn't that genetic condition have been obvious from day one? Why did it suddenly have developed normally and then deteriorated, right? That is something I very often hear. And the genetics is teaching us about that too. So we know about the 30% that you get with regular testing. So my colleague, Katrina Williams in Australia, actually specifically collected subjects with developmental regression and did clinical genetic testing on the subjects with developmental regression and got a diagnostic yield of 50%. So the individuals with regression actually have a very strong genetic signal and may actually have a higher diagnostic yield from clinical genetic testing. So this tells us that there's a strong genetic component here. And when you actually look at the genes that again, this is still a relatively small sample. More studies of autistic regression still need to be done. But if you actually look at the genes that Katrina was finding, they are all of the same autism genes that are coming out of the whole exome studies. So and you'll see some of these genes on your list that you've seen before, like, MECP2, it's Rett syndrome, IQSEC, SCN1A, is a very interesting example because it teaches us even more when we go deeper
into SCN1A and look at it. We can even look at SCN1A and how they react to vaccines. So a study was done to look at the effects of vaccination on someone that has an SCN1A mutation. And the parents were not imagining things. Those individuals, shortly after they get the vaccine, they will have a febrile seizure sometimes. And there's a peak of seizures, and sometimes it's the first seizure that the baby has ever had. And so after vaccine, you get a fever, and SCN1A Dravet syndrome is prone to febrile seizures. So when you have a fever, you're more likely to get a seizure, sometimes the first one. And so basically, it looks like the disease onset correlates perfectly with the vaccine, because it does. It does correlate with the vaccine, because that's actually a febrile seizure, sometimes the first one. But the cause of the encephalopathy is not the shot, right? If you actually compare long-term outcome of Dravet syndrome in people who received the vaccine and who did not, there's no difference in long-term outcomes, right? That one seizure that happened when the shot is just one of many that they're going to have in their lifetime, and there's really not a difference in outcome. So it's really the gene is the cause in this particular case. So, this moral of the story is that parents are not imagining things, right? There's a very common sense explanation here. There was not a coincidence that the seizures happened right after the vaccine. People with high genetic susceptibility to neurological conditions can react in an adverse way to a vaccine, but it's not the vaccine that's causing it, right? So now the question of the prevalence, right? So it's really hard to increase the prevalence of autism genes in the population. That's not something one can easily do. So justifiably, one would say, come on, how do you explain the rising prevalence with genetics? Well, you can't, at least not entirely. But then again, you have to look at the science of the rising prevalence, right? If you actually look at the rates, the diagnoses are definitely increasing, but the symptoms have not. So when you do population level screening of basic ASD symptom scores, those have not been increasing over time. If you just do general population screening of ASD symptom scores, independent of a diagnosis, those prevalences are not increasing. So autism symptoms are not increasing in the population, but the diagnoses definitely are. Another interesting thing is that the rise in prevalence is not attributable to profound autism. So the profound autism is not increasing much. It's entirely attributable to the non-profound autism, which is, again, consistent with our diagnostic drift. In terms of our better ability to diagnose it. So is it not increasing at all? Again, the genetics allows you to actually unpack this. So what that last slide that I showed you is not a genetic study. That's just a study of different subsets of the population. If you go into the genetics, you can actually ask this question: is there anything about this that would increase over time? The autism may or may not be increasing at a population level, but you can look closely at these things, and what you see is that the environmental factors themselves are very closely tied to genes. And here are some ways in which real changes in the vulnerable population can happen. So, for example, the rate of NICU survival in 1980 was 50%. A very large fraction of kids who were admitted to the NICU didn't make it. Now, the fraction of individuals who make it now is 90%. So kids who are admitted to the NICU, the vast majority of them now make it, and they didn't make it before. And this is a vulnerable group that is now has a higher real prevalence in the population that has really increased since 1980. And preterm birth and neonatal intensive care is a mix of genes and environment. My colleague here at Rady Children's Hospital, Stephen Kingsmore, specializes in clinical genetic studies of the NICU, and 10 to 30% of NICU admissions are later determined to be genetic conditions like Down syndrome, Noonan syndrome, skeletal dysplasias, and CHARGE syndrome. So these are real genetic conditions that used to not make it that are making it now, right? So there really is a change in the vulnerable population, at least for the ones who spent time in the NICU. So that's one little factor. And you know them.

to be vulnerable from the genetics. So the genetics is telling you this is a vulnerable group that's survival rate is increasing. Now, I'll go through one other. My lab has specialized a little bit in this particular question. This is also a very interesting one to look at. So parental age has been increasing significantly. Father's age has increased like four or five years since 1980 on average. And so that's another thing. And I'm sure as many of you have heard, you know, advanced father's age and mother's age are associated with autism, about a 1.5-fold increase for mothers and fathers over 40. So two papers published in 2012, one from my lab and one from DECODE, showed that in men, new mutations accumulate, de novo mutations, remember the de novo mutations we were talking about? De novo mutations accumulate in the sperm of men as they age linearly. It's not unusual, it's what all of us do. They're constantly dividing and they accumulate mutations as they constantly divide at a rate of about one or two new mutations per year. So when we saw this, we were like, aha, that's the parental age effect. It's coming from these de novo mutations. So that would be, so the parental age effect looked like in 2012, maybe it's a simple genetic mechanism. Nope, it's not simple at all. Again, we have whole genome sequencing now. We're not just looking at de novo mutations, we're looking at everything. Now, if you look at all of the genetic predictors of autism and how they relate to parental age, you see something really interesting. Every single different factor that you can measure is correlated with mom's age or dad's age, every single one of them. So they're either de novo mutations that are accumulating in the sperm of men as they age. Those are the two things on the left, de novo loss of function mutations, or they're common variants in the general population that are associated with being older when you have kids. And the biggest one is the polygenic score for education. So a genetic predictor of a high level of education predicts that you're going to have children later because people with PhDs wait a little longer before they have kids. Now, you try to dissect this a little bit, you can see that parental age is strongly correlated with parents' level of education. Wealthier zip codes also have more access to clinical services. So your more affluent, educated, high socioeconomic status zip codes will also get more diagnoses. On top of that, education genes do have a direct influence on autistic traits. So that same education polygenic score that I'm talking about is also positively associated with autism. So kids on the autism spectrum, when you look at within families, they have the highest genetically predicted IQ on average. So there's genetic predictors of high levels of education are actually directly influencing autism susceptibility in the population. So you got a couple of different things going on here. But the parental age is not the causal factor here. Right? The parental age doesn't cause the education. It's the other way around. So it's a non-causal relationship. It's correlation, not causation. The de novo mutations are a causal relationship. Older, waiting longer before dad has kids accumulates real mutations and can cause genes to be disrupted. But the other pathway is not a causal pathway. There's a combination of causal and non-causal pathways. So the non-causal pathway is one in which there's just a correlation between higher levels of education and autism susceptibility. But at the same time, you know, there's a real sprinkling of mutations that also accumulates in the sperm. So you kind of have a combination of things. So it's really a complex situation, a complex mixture of correlation and causation. As it turns out, the non-causal effect is actually significantly stronger than the causal one. So it's mostly correlation, not causation. And a little tiny bit of causation underneath it all. And the genetics allows you to unpack it all. So now you can actually see the different components. To kind of summarize, you know, research finds really good evidence for all of the following interplays of genes and environment. In essence, there is no environmental contributor that's independent of genes. They're always either correlated or linked in some way. So you have, for example, the de novo mutations, as I talked about. You also have inherited variants and polygenic risk, and these are genetic influences that influence autistic traits in the population. You also have a variety of environmental
factors that, you know, again, that have been identified, and almost certainly there's real influence, especially the social factors, right? Social factors are a big one. And there's a variety of things that can really influence outcome in a real way, but they're not as big as the genetics. But then, of course, you have things like preterm birth, which is itself a significant risk factor, and you know, contributing to the environmental contributor. Then it can go, and again, the preterm birth itself can be a genetic susceptibility. Remember the NICU, the diagnostic yield in the NICU. So there are genes that can contribute to the preterm birth, and that can also contribute to more of an environmental condition, but it can also go the opposite direction. Parental age can introduce genetic changes, and that will increase your risk as well. So there's bidirectional interactions between genes and environment. Genetic factors that can determine your environment, and environmental influences that can act on DNA. Those two things are both happening at the same time. So it's important to study the environmental influences on autistic traits. And so, and it's something that's been in the news, right? We heard somewhere that they were gonna solve the causes of autism by September, right? I'm not sure why they said that. What was supposed to happen in September was that grants were supposed to be funded to find the causes of autism. And in fact, the announcement where I think they announced that Tylenol causes autism, that announcement was the grant announcement of all the funding recipients. Like, that was actually probably the reason for the press conference in the first place, right? So this is, so it's important to study these factors, but you have to take it seriously, right? And you can't do, so the way epidemiology is happening right now is you just look at observed correlations in the population, and the epidemiologists do their best to try to control for all the little confounders and all that correlation, not causation, that's going on. But they're just throwing in whatever confounders that are convenient to them that they have available. They're not really dissecting it and unpacking it. So if we really want to study the environment, we have to really recognize the complexity of it. The environment is vast, constantly changing, hard to measure, and highly intertwined with genetics. So new studies of the environment are definitely needed. And incorporating genetics into the design, you need sequencing, you need genotyping of the actual people that, for which you're measuring an environmental exposure. And you need to look at how they interact. And again, if vaccination had a causal role, the genetics would tell you if that were true or not. We can measure how much genetic signal there is in group A versus group B. And if a vaccine was causal, you could see that you weren't having a strong genetic signal in the exposed group, right? There's very simple, straightforward ways to test these kinds of things. So the genetics can tell you a lot about the environment. So, they didn't solve the causes of autism by September, but they did do something. So this, you know, again, all of the attention that autism has been getting in the news and the media and in the government, It's really frustrating. I'm sure a lot of people in this room are really frustrated about everything that's going on. But $50 million is going towards autism research as we speak. And so this $15 million Autism Data Science Initiative was announced. It was bizarre. It was June. Lilia and I were flying to Australia to give seminars at Sydney University. And suddenly this Autism Data Science Initiative was announced with a deadline of like less than four weeks. We had to write a $5 million proposal in like 3 weeks, and we did it, right? And I'm proud to say 200 proposals were submitted, and we were one of 12 groups that were funded in the $50 million thing. So if you look at all of the other projects that were funded, this is hardcore science that's being funded, right? So it was the initiative came from some not so sound ideas about the causes of autism, but they were put together by real NIH program people at the NIH Environmental Health and Safety Institute, and they were sent to real scientists to review. And so really good groups that are doing really innovative science are actually funded from this initiative. So in the end, it's actually a,
a boost

0: to autism research. Meanwhile, though, there are a lot of grants that were paused or defunded at the same time. So I'm one of the lucky ones in that we're still surviving. There's a lot of scientists out there whose grants have just been paused, and it's just sitting in limbo, and they don't know if it's going to be funded or not. And they have employees that they're supposed to be paying that are accumulating debt in their labs while they wait for the government to come back and then fund the NIH, and then the NIH to decide whether or not they're going to have the fourth year of their grant proposal actually funded. So it's a really tough time in science right now, but there's a silver lining that I think, you know, despite all of the craziness that's going on, I think that research into autism is something that the federal agencies are going to continue to prioritize. So thank you very much.
1: So I have two questions. The first question is there de novo mutations is not the single cause? So that is an additional factor attached to that. So I have my own theory for that. I have two kids. One of them is in a spectrum. I always hypothesize that probably there is a double hit, second hit. So, you know, definitely it's not vaccine, but there is something. And what do you think could have caused that large-scale regression? Because it might not be just one gene, right? If there is a de novo mutation, then there must be like many genes dysregulated some way. And then there is a manifestation of ASD. So what are your takes on that?
0: So if you just focus on the one gene and just the de novo mutations in one gene, what you'll see is that only about 25%, everybody with those mutations will have symptoms. There'll be symptoms, but only 25% will meet full diagnostic criteria for autism. So it's not sufficient, right? The gene by itself is not fully sufficient to meet all the diagnostic criteria for autism. It does a lot of things. And so the second hit that you're talking about, there are second, third, and 100 additional hits that are in a more subtle fashion shaping clinical outcome of these mutations. So it's never just one thing, right? So even if you had a genetic therapy that would reverse the causal mutation, it would undo the effects of that one gene. It would not change your identity. It would not fully change everything about you, and all of those other aspects will still be present, right? It'll a genetic therapy for that one gene would fix very specific neurodevelopmental effects of one gene. But like I said, autism is even if you have one of those mutations, that gene alone is not the entire story.
1: Just a follow-up question to that. So in a family, when you have like two kids, they're born within, let's say, 2 years apart, right? One kid is extremely neurotypical, smart and brilliant, but the other kid is ASD. So is there any clinical trial or research done on that? Because that can, for my case, I think all other equal. There is no sudden environmental change, no age change, but that is not only 2 years. Nothing changed within 2 years. They went to the same pediatrician, have the same lifestyle. Everything remains same, all else equal. But one kid is on the extreme end of the spectrum. Other kid is brilliant. So
0: right.
1: Do you think
0: And
1: that's...
0: these are not identical twins, right?
1: No.
0: So there are many other things that are shaping the outcome. Even if there was one mutation that you knew about, that they shared, there are a lot of other things shaping outcome.
1: Thank you.
2: I actually had a question. If your group is exploring epigenetics these genes?
0: Yes. So so there's a new technology on the block, right? So we used to, so Illumina across the down the road developed the technology that we're currently using for all of our sequencing, but there's a new kid on the block, Pacific Biosciences and Oxford Nanopore, and these are very different types of sequencing now. They sequence very long pieces of DNA in one single strand, and you can actually see the methylation on the DNA as it comes out. So it's really changed the way we interpret genomes in a big way. We can see mom's chromosome and dad's chromosome. We can separate them because these things are so long that we can phase them apart. And we can read all of the methylation around the gene, and we can see that when there's a mutation, does it change?

0: change methylation patterns. And like Fragile X is a perfect example, right? Fragile X gene turns itself off when that Fragile X repeat gets so big that it's heavily methylated and it silences the gene, right? So that's an epigenetic effect. Fragile X is a perfect example of an epigenetic mechanism that's caused by a genetic change. And that happens all the time. We can also see like when a mutation happens on an X chromosome and it's a dominant, they have X-linked dominant, like Rett syndrome, where it's mostly girls who are affected by the X-linked mutation. We can actually see from the methylation patterns that, wow, that mutated X is actually heavily skewed, and that the active, you know how women have X inactivation? So every woman has a different X chromosome being expressed in every cell, but only one. And that pattern of inactivation gets completely skewed when you have this mutation on the X. And you can see it clear as day in this kid with from Rady, because you have all that methylation. And so we get so much more information now from these new sequencing technologies that you get that kind of epigenetic data.
1: So on the environmental aspect, is it true that like the Amish community have really low autism diagnoses, and are there other communities where you find that?
0: So that is actually not a really, there's actually many, many genetic disorders that were discovered in the Amish community. So from the genetic standpoints, the Amish community has been a gold mine for finding genetic, causes of disease, because they have these big pedigrees. And no, it's not true that there's no autism in the Amish community. That's, we hear about how the increase in prevalence is really driven by diagnostic drift, right? Now that diagnostic drift is not just increased awareness, right? This is just systematic differences in how healthcare is administered in one group versus the next. And it creates geographic differences in autism rates. California has a much higher rate of autism than Maryland, right? And there are all sorts of reasons why that is. It has to do with the services. And of course, it wouldn't surprise anyone that the Amish community would access services in a different way.
2: When you talk about mutations, older fathers, and that, and de novo, that's not as simple as like redheads jump a generation or anything. We're talking about de novo, meaning the parent while the parent's alive, not the grandparent or something from the past.
0: The mutation itself happens in every sperm. There's 100 new mutations, right? It just happens. I mean, every once in a while, it'll disrupt a gene. So this is very normal, everyday part of genetics that it's happening. And so it can skip a generation in certain ways. So for example, it can occur in the developing embryo. So it's only present in maybe 10% of cells, right? So it's actually present in mom and dad, but only in 10% of dad, right? And so it doesn't produce much of a phenotype. And then it gets transmitted and it's present in 100% of cells after it gets transmitted. That's a way it could skip a generation. That's an example. But the more typical way that it skips a generation is that it's just not fully penetrant. Like that's the more typical way, is that the variant itself needs the second hit we were talking about, right? That the second, third, and 10th and 100th hits really do shape the clinical outcome in a meaningful way. And so in the very first individual that had the de novo mutation, they were blessed. They were dealt a good hand in terms of all of the rest of the genome. But then, just by total chance, the random segregation of all of mom's genes and all of dad's genes can happen in myriad different ways, right? And so just the random chance can produce a higher, genetic load in a child combined with the mutation, and then suddenly you have a more severe clinical presentation, and that's probably the more typical way that it would skip a generation.
2: And do you have a sense of which chemicals or other things might? There's so many things that could be.
0: Influencing this.
2: That's a whole.
0: Well, so we recently did a study of smoking. We actually got scooped though, because my colleague Hillary Martin in the UK published it before we did. But the smoking has the tiniest of effects on mutations in both mom and dad. So we can see it. It requires you to look really carefully. But the smoking has a very tiny effect.

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Send us an email at knowledge@uctv.tv. 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

Hi, everyone. I know at least one or two of my patients are in the audience, so thanks for showing up. I just wanted to give an overview on this topic and talk today. First, we'll talk a little bit about what Dr. Barra already went over in great detail, which is how we detect where the cancer is returned. And then I'll talk and focus mostly on the role of radiation treatment when the cancer has returned and spread to typically just one or a few areas. And we'll talk about some work and research in the field and also here at UCSF that we've done to look at outcomes of modern radiation directed at metastatic prostate cancer. So as my colleague Spencer here has already gone into great detail, we use PSMA PET scans these days, which is absolutely the most sensitive test that's available in the clinic to detect where prostate cancer may have returned or spread to. Here is, on the left and on the right, are two different images of a PET scan where the arrows show metastases, or where the prostate cancer has gone from the prostate, spread through the body to these areas. As also alluded to, and in showing a little bit more detail here, we also know that PSMA PET scan detection rates or sensitivity is associated with the PSA level when we actually perform the scan. So on the left bar plot, you can just see in general that from left to right, where PSA is increasing, less than 0.5 to greater than 5, the bars get taller from left to right, suggesting that the PET scan detection rate increases when their PSA is higher. And I would say this makes sense to most people when you think about PSA as a surrogate for the amount of disease in general that patients have. When there's more cancer there, there's more likely that the scan is able to detect it. A similar plot is shown on the right, going to as low as a group of 0.2, which is the leftmost plot. And in that bar, you can see that it's roughly about a 1 in 3 chance when the PSA is less than 0.2 that we would actually detect a area of metastasis or recurrence. And for that reason, we typically recommend PSMA PET scan starting when the PSA starts to approach around 0.2. As Dr. Barra also alluded to, we know that the PSMA PET scan is also not perfect in that in a group of men who got radical prostatectomy after getting a PSMA PET scan,

we saw that only about two-thirds, similar to the rate in another study that Dr. Baer showed, had positive PET scans that were detected to actually have a little bit of prostate cancer in their lymph nodes after surgery. And so this gets at the question that I know was raised earlier in the chat and discussions in earlier sessions, in that kind of justifies why for certain cases where we think that there may be microscopic disease in the lymph nodes, we would actually remove surgically or treat with radiation, even if a PET scan is negative. This is a summary of the national guidelines with regards to radiation treatment, and kind of segues into the next topic of this talk, which is the use of radiation treatment targeting the specific areas that the cancer has spread, for example, a lymph node area or bone lesions. And so in general, what oligometastatic means is that there's only a small amount of cancer, or only a few lesions, so oligo, rather than, say, when patients have a cancer that has spread to multiple parts of bones and livers and lymph node, where we know that radiation typically doesn't play a role in terms of disease control. So questions I often get asked in clinic is, one, when do we recommend this targeted radiation to treat metastases? And then two, what is the goal or expectation and kind of, why are we doing this? I'll include just a couple of supporting evidence and trials in radiation treatment that support and have kind of laid the foundation for how we think about these questions. Overall, I would say that 3 to 5 lesions or areas of metastasis is what we roughly estimate as the threshold. Well, I'll go into a little more detail for which patients we think benefit the most from targeted radiation outside of the prostate. Now I'll kind of just show these plots. Without going into too much detail, I think high level, you could think of the yellow line being over the blue line as showing that overall patients do better and have longer periods of time where their cancer is controlled than when they actually get radiation targeting the other metastases compared to just observation. And this kind of intuitively makes sense. If we treat the cancer that we can see, the disease is more likely to be controlled. Just showing another similar study, I think this is where things start to get a bit more interesting. In this study, all men got a PET scan, although keep in mind these aren't PSMA PET scans. And the black line being over the yellow line shows a similar trend as the study before. But on the right, we can actually see that for the 80% of men who got all of their lesions treated in this study with radiation, 2 years later actually didn't have any PSA or any metastases show up that were new. Whereas men who had left some lesion that wasn't able to be treated or maybe was in a tricky spot, overall they tended to have more progression. So this suggests that if we are going to treat with radiation treatment to metastases, the best approach and what we favor is really treating all of the areas that we can see. So those studies before were done using different PET scan modalities that weren't as sensitive as PSMA PET scans. So, for example, the study I just showed was done using the choline PET, and before that was using conventional nuclear bone scans or CT scans, MRIs, things like that. And so the question is, if we can actually see more and treat more, perhaps our outcomes could be even better and greater support the role of radiation for targeting these small but now detectable areas that we previously couldn't see. And so a study that I did, co-led by Dr. Tom Hope and Dr. Julian Hong, was looking at our experience here as one of the early sites or cancer centers that actually adopted PSMA PET scans to detect cancer and also use that to guide our radiation treatment. At a high level, I think this plot just shows that only 2% of the tumors that we actually targeted with radiation grew back over the course of, on average, 2 years. And so,

overall, it shows that radiation is very effective at controlling and killing all of the cancer cells in the area that we target. And this plot shows that overall, as expected, patients who have more advanced disease that is more hormone resistant, for example, in red, or patients who get treated with radiation but not hormone therapy in blue, and patients who get treated with combinations of treatments like radiation or metastasis-directed therapy, as we call it, and hormone therapy, overall have the longest time to freedom from progression. So that means that their PSA is controlled, doesn't continue to rise, or that they don't develop metastases or symptoms from their cancer. And so this really starts to pave the way for how we think about moving forward. What is the best treatment strategy? Just to summarize where we're at so far in our knowledge, we know that from our experience here and elsewhere, metastasis-directed radiation to the areas of metastases for patients who have a limited amount of disease does improve outcomes in that it controls the cancer where we target, and it lowers PSA, and the PSA stays low for months to, in some cases, years, and saves folks from any risk of progression and symptoms from their disease. I think one of the large driving forces for this as well, and considering radiation to these metastases, is that the complication rate and the side effect profile is generally quite low. This all really depends on exactly where we target and how much radiation dose we use and some of those details. But by and large, the risk of having a major complication based on modern day radiation techniques is less than 5% in terms of grade 2 or 3 or higher toxicity. And so in the short term, you may have a little bit of side effects depending on the location that's treated, and a small increased chance of having some compression fracture in a bone, for example, down the line. At the same time, if we don't treat those spots with radiation, there's a risk that the tumor grows there and causes pain and other issues. So weighing all these things, we do feel like both from the long-term preservation of function standpoint, prevention of pain, and cancer control, radiation is a safe and a well-tolerated and useful tool. I'll go into another question in this setting, because when people hear metastatic prostate cancer or the word metastasis in general, in most cancers, I will say, and in general, it naturally, understandably makes people panic. And I think it's really helpful to understand that prostate cancer in general is a mixed bag of different kinds of cancer. Some are really aggressive, some are less aggressive. And even when it's metastatic, most patients live 10 plus years with modern day monitoring and treatment and have really good quality of life. And so I'll say that even the more aggressive kind of metastatic prostate cancer, which is when the prostate cancer was diagnosed and metastases were found to already be present, most people still live greater than 5 years. And again, this is looking at the most aggressive type of prostate cancer. And then even looking as far back as 1999, as you can see in this citation, for patients who were diagnosed with lymph node positive prostate cancer, so the cancer had spread outside of the prostate, and they were treated with hormone therapy continuously, 90% of them at 10 years did not die of their prostate cancer. And so this really gives a sense that prostate cancer in general can be controlled, and in many ways, even if it's spread outside of the prostate and it comes back at some point, or there's a reasonable chance that it may be, pop up somewhere else, it is manageable, especially with these modern tools and techniques like targeted radiation or some of the other systemic therapies that you'll hear about in the next session. And I kind of liken it in some cases to, say, diabetes, where it's not necessarily so much, can we eliminate it absolutely and then prove that we have? More so, can we control it and limit it so that the treatments and the cancer itself doesn't cause you symptoms or problems? And really, that kind of encouraged all my patients to leave the worrying to me, and so that you just get the lab tests and we talk about the treatment and all those things and live the life the best way.

that you otherwise would. So I'll kind of save this, some of this for the next session, because I know folks will talk about hormone therapy and the combination of radiation treatment with other treatments in this setting. For example, you know, the idea that radiation alone is helpful, but radiation plus a Pluvicto or radioligand therapy, or as we're studying in some clinical trials led by Dr. Seyedin here, or in combination with hormone therapy, may actually improve outcomes even more than just radiation. There are some trials and early data that have shown that combining these treatments does improve the chance that and increase the time that you're disease-free in the sense of not having detectable cancer. But of course, this needs to be weighed against the potential side effect profile of being on some of these treatments long-term. And then finally, so just to recap kind of what I covered so far in this talk, we briefly touched on the diagnosis and modern-day planning of how we use radiation in combination with modern imaging like PSMA PET scans to detect and treat all of the cancer so that you're disease-free or that your PSA and all of your disease is at least stable for as long as possible. We've also talked about when we do or may not use radiation treatment, as well as covered that overall, patients do quite well. Of course, some have more aggressive cancer than others, but my goal, even in the setting of oligometastatic prostate cancer diagnosis, is 10 plus years of minimal to no significant quality of life issues from prostate cancer treatment or the cancer itself. Finally, I'll just mention a lot of the questions in the chat that we've gotten and that I'm monitoring in parallel here have been the use of Decipher and other biomarkers or other tests that may help us to determine which patients may or may not benefit from these treatments, whether it's radiation treatment or systemic therapy. And so I think that may segue into the discussion, a good point of discussion for the panel. But overall, we're actively working on using tools like Decipher or actually creating our own biomarkers in collaboration with the urology group led by Dr. Cooperberg and Dr. Carroll, Dr. Chu doing new adjuvant trials, as well as the metastatic group, Dr. Small, Dr. Agarwal, who you'll hear from in the next session, to better identify ways that we can treat and detect, for example, PSMA negative prostate cancer, another question in the chat. With that, I'll just end with acknowledgement of the leadership group, and in particular in our institutional study, Julian Hong and Tom Hope, who led that, the members of my lab, and work with biomarkers, collaborators, patients like you, and funding sources.

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Just to give a little bit of an overview, and some of this may be familiar to some of you or many of you, but prostate cancer remains by far the most common cancer that we diagnose among men in the U.S. Over 330,000 cases expected to be diagnosed this year. It remains the second cause of cancer death among men in the U.S. It looked for a few years

that colorectal cancer was going to overtake prostate, but the U.S. Preventive Services Task Force solved that for us, unfortunately, with the recommendation that Merrill referenced. And the impact of that we can see here. So these are curves for cancer incidence on the left, how often we find it, and mortality, how often people actually die of it on the right. And this is decades of experience in terms of incidence. This, of course, has reflected the waxing and waning of screening policies over the years. When PSA first hit the market in the 1990s, we saw this massive spike in incidence because we found cancer among men that had been living with it for many years. Things stabilized throughout the 90s and 2000s. And then in 2008, we got this I recommendation from the U.S. Task Force saying, we don't really like this test. And then in 2012, they gave it a D, which means nobody should use the test ever. And primary care heard that message loud and clear, and they stopped screening. Incidence rates crashed by 25% basically overnight, not because it went away, but we stopped looking for it. And the reasons for that are complicated and multifactorial. We can talk about this for an hour. The task force substantially misinterpreted a lot of the key evidence about the benefits and harms of screening. However, the background, the reason it happened from a sort of, you know, big picture standpoint, is that there was increasing recognition of the problems of overdiagnosis and overtreatment of low-risk prostate cancer and the substantial harms that we were doing to a lot of men that did not need to get this diagnosis. And that was what drove the D recommendation. In 2018, we got a C, which means, well, we still don't really like this test, but you should have a conversation with your primary care doctor. And that's the policy that stands now. There are rumors there that they are actually in the process of revising the recommendation. They will post an open comment period at some point, and they do, to an extent, I think, listen. So what's happened with mortality rates, which were falling at the fastest clip of any cancer except for lung cancer, which we know is from smoking cessation programs, well, mortality rates fell really rapidly throughout the screening era and then plateaued. And in some studies have actually been rising in recent years, in large part, not solely, but in large part because we've been looking less for it. And in the meantime, prostate cancer maintains the greatest racial disparity of any of the major cancers. Black men face over 2x excess burden, not only of diagnosis, but of lethal disease. And this has gotten no better over the years. We've seen declines in both groups, but the distance between them has gotten no better. And in fact, some studies suggest the mortality rates are going up fastest among black men. And, you know, the fundamental thing we've realized, I think, especially in the last 10 years, is that screening works. This is a snapshot from a 30-year update of a big Swedish trial that was just reported at the EAU meeting in London. And with 30-year follow-up, and this is the horizon we're talking about. When we screen, we really want to screen men in midlife, in their 50s, early 60s, because the benefits accrue over the decades. So there is about a 0.6% absolute reduction in prostate cancer mortality from, you know, the mid-2s down to the 1s with the use of testing. And the number needed to diagnose is 6. Okay, now when these trials first got reported back in 2009, there was all this New York Times coverage that, you know, you had to take out 50 prostates to save one life. We need to diagnose 6, not necessarily treat. And this compares favorably to anything else we do in preventive medicine. PSA is the best test in the history of oncology. We just didn't use it very well when it was first launched. And now we know how to use it better. And we've understood better the heterogeneity of the disease. So this is a cartoon from an article that Laura Esserman, who's a breast surgeon here, wrote with Ian Thompson, who's a urologist at UT Southwestern, many years ago at this point. But it's still a terrific concept about what we do when we screen for cancer. And the idea is you can screen periodically with a colonoscopy, with a PSA test, with a mammogram, whatever the cancer of interest is. If you get to the far right here, you've died of something else, usually cardiac disease. That's what kills most people in this country. If you get to the top, you've actually died of the cancer. And we know that even with aggressive screening, there's a lot of prostate cancer we do not find, and we are perfectly happy not finding it. You live long enough, half of all men will get some funny-looking cells in their prostate. That is not cancer the way we think about it, and we don't need to find those. Then there's a lot that we find. These are the grade group 1s and some of the grade group 2s. These are the ones that we can find it. We can cure it when it's confined to the prostate, quote-unquote cure it. But had we not found it, this man never would have had any symptoms or had any knowledge he had the tumor. This is overdiagnosis. Then there's the ones that we can find. We can cure these with surgery or radiation therapy, sometimes focal therapy. Had we not found it, this would have caused a death from prostate cancer. And then there are tumors that fortunately are rare

in the setting of prostate cancer, this is the person who has a PSA of 0.6, then it's 1.2, then it's 6. This is uncommon in prostate cancer. It's very common, say, in pancreatic, which is why we don't screen for that cancer. So the birds are uncommon. We don't really care about the snails. It's all about the turtles versus the rabbits and how many turtles we've crushed in the course of chasing rabbits. And we've made a lot of progress in the, you know, we've been with primary care here at UCSF. We now have a comprehensive approach to screening and treatment. And this is baked into the electronic records now at UCSF, that primary care docs should at least be offering testing to men with good life expectancy. We tailor intensity of downstream testing based on race, on family history, and what that baseline PSA was. If the baseline PSA is low, and that's under 1, not under 4, but under 1, which is 75% of the population, you're good. You could be good for 30 years, honestly, the way the data shake out. But we recommend not testing again for at least 5 years. If it's high, and this means over 2 for men in their 40s and 50s, over 3 for men in their 60s and 70s, they should be referred for a conversation with us. Not for biopsy, we'll talk about the other testing that we do in the next section here, but for at least a discussion. And then over, and then in the middle ranges here, 1 to 2, 1 to 3, depending on age, there's a lot of room for shared decision making. Again, thinking about race, about family history, anxiety. Some people really would rather know early, other people would rather not know unless, you know, they really are heading into trouble. And of course, the treatments that we bring to bear when treatment is necessary must be high quality, and we need to focus really substantially on maintaining quality of life as well as extending length of life. So I've already alluded to this, the heterogeneity of the disease in terms of risk. Every single cancer we diagnose, we need to risk stratify. And what this means is considering everything we know about the tumor, so the PSA trends, the Gleason grade, the stage, how many of the cores are positive, a ton of other factors, the size of the prostate and the PSA related to that size, to assess risk. And when we talk about risk, it's the risk that the cancer will actually behave like a cancer and cause problems, spread to other parts of the body, and threaten life. We have a slew of other tests now that we can selectively use. Not everybody needs a genomic test or an Artera test, which is pathology AI, but for tiebreaker cases, these can be very useful. And we need to consider all these factors and then come up with an assessment of risk. Now, this is the most commonly used classification that is still out there in the NCCN guidelines. It is terrible. It needs to be put out to pasture. The only reason this persists, and I've heard this from the chairs of the guideline panel, is that there are so many trials ongoing that have used this. There's this institutional inertia, and people don't want to abandon it. But it is not adequate to the task in 2026. Fortunately, this very low-risk group is now gone. As should have been done years ago. Low-risk disease, we have a fair sense of low PSA, grade group 1, low stage, but the heterogeneity within these subsequent boxes is massive. And you know, the guidelines, unfortunately, will drive major over-treatment. You can wind up in the unfavorable box, for example, just by having one core of 3 plus 4 and more than half of your core is positive with 3 plus 3. And if people are hewing to the guidelines strictly, you waste $9,000 on a PET scan that you didn't need. You can get 2 years of hormonal therapy with radiation that you don't need. So this is not the right way to do it. You know, over 20 years ago now, we published the CAPRA score, which takes the same variables, but actually creates a linear predictor. This works much better to stratify risk on a 1 to 10 scale. This has high accuracy, and even this does not incorporate all the things that we are learning now about the biology. And where there's really, I'd say, big news, Dr. Ding is going to talk a lot more about pathology in a minute, but this paper last year from a really fantastic group of pathologists has really changed the way we're thinking about prostate cancer. And it's rethinking the entire grading system, classifying everything into favorable and unfavorable disease. This thing on the right, you'll see a few of these throughout the day. This is called a Kaplan-Meier curve. And the bottom line is you want to stay at the top. That means you have not had the event in question. And in this case, it's actually dying of prostate cancer. And the bottom line here is that if you have favorable histology, which means pattern 3 or a number of the pattern 4 subtypes, which are pretty common, nobody dies of prostate cancer. This is up to 30 years of follow-up here in this cohort. Whereas if you have one of the unfavorable ones, pattern 5, large curviform, introductal, some of these less common ones here, this is a completely different situation and a much higher risk cancer that we need to take much more seriously. And for this reason, one of the things that we really, really stress is even if you're not getting treated here, you've got to get your slides reviewed by a GU subspecialized pathologist. And this is more important now than ever because of this new classification that is slowly working its way into pathology practice. And just to emphasize this point about the risk boxes, these are two sample patients here. The one on the left who's got

just a little bit of 3 plus 4, a lot of 3 plus 3, low PSA. The one on the right, PSA is almost 20, much higher density, much higher risk cancer under histology. These guys are both in that unfavorable box. It's a completely different situation. The one on the left is an easy candidate for active surveillance. The one on the right not only has real disease, needs a PET scan, may have metastatic disease, needs much more aggressive treatment. And this is how that CAPRA score behaves in terms of stratifying risk. We can do a much better, cleaner job stratifying from basically no risk of dying of disease up to more than 50%. So who needs treatment? As I said before, most men that are diagnosed with prostate cancer would never have known they had it if we had not screened. And most men ultimately die of other causes, typically cardiac disease, but the aggressive ones still do, again, kill more men than any cancer except lung cancer. So we stratify treatment. Low-risk disease we manage almost exclusively these days with active surveillance. We have focal therapy now, which we'll talk about later on today, for sort of marginal cases. We have surgery or radiation or both combined in multimodal therapy for more aggressive cases. And we have a huge expanding armamentarium of systemic treatments for men with advanced disease. Nationally, we are making progress. As I said at the beginning, part of the reason we had that D recommendation is that we were pervasively, nationally, over-treating low-risk disease. And as recently as the mid-10s, this is a big national database that the AUA launched called AQUA. It's a quarter of all the urologists in the country. 75% of the low-grade disease was getting treated in the mid-teens. Now it's down to 40%, which is better. There's still a lot of progress to be made. There's still a lot of over-treatment. Everything above the 60% here is over-treatment, but it is progress. I will say, as an aside, I spend half my time at the VA hospital. The VA is absolutely leading the way here. 90%+ of low-risk disease in the VA system is managed with surveillance. This is the best quality care in the country, and it's great to be able to say that. We have a separate symposium in the fall, which is much more about our research programs, but it is worth highlighting just a couple of the amazing things happening just in the last year-plus here at UCSF. We have the new SPORE initiative launching. We have a second outcomes SPORE focused on cancer disparities, which is combining us with the breast and neuro-oncology programs. Carissa Chu has revitalized our neoadjuvant trials programs, which is adding systemic treatments before surgery or in combination with radiation therapy. We've got a really fascinating program in spatial biology, trying to understand what every single cell in the tumor is doing and how they're interacting with each other. We have clinical trials opening up of medications developed at UCSF from molecules identified here, and we're trying to combine all of our data in this new idea of this bio-AI nexus. So it's a great time to stay positive about the prostate cancer diagnosis. Survival is basically 100% at 5 years, and even far beyond that, things look better every year. Just to summarize a couple points, grade group 1, again, should always be managed with surveillance, and this is true for a growing proportion of the grade group 2s as well. The ones that are 3 plus do need treatment, and the treatments are getting better all the time. You have plenty of time to make a decision in the vast majority of cases. Collect second opinions, get the slides reviewed, and that's it.

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Send us an email at knowledge@uctv.tv. 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Call our toll-free viewer response line at 888-828-1737 or drop us a line at this address. Tonight on UCTV.

Hi, everyone. Thanks for having me. I'll be going over active surveillance, what it is, what we consider. We'll talk about kind of clinical risk stratification and treatment selection, what to consider when choosing active surveillance versus other treatment options, and then stepping out a little bit to how it's been used across the country and then our experience here at UCSF. So I'll go through all this quickly. Now, a big busy table on the left side, but basically, when we talk about prostate cancer, we have to stratify or break it up into groups: low risk, high risk, intermediate risk. And that's not just based on your PSA or your Gleason score, but all those other factors. So when we, the urologists, talk to you about low risk disease, high risk disease, we're taking into account all those things that we did, all the tests in the labs, and grouping you into different categories. This is the graph that we kind of refer to, or excuse me, the table, and this helps guide not only how we think about your disease, but what options may be available or most best tailored for you. And this is largely based overall on the aggressiveness of disease and gives us an idea, not a crystal ball, but an idea of the risk of outcomes afterwards. And from this, part of NCCN guidelines and other guidelines as well, is providing recommendations for treatment. Now, each department has grown significantly since I first developed this slide, but across the disease spectrum, you can see how all of us work together in different parts of the prostate cancer continuum, ranging from low risk to metastatic disease. And you see that when it comes to prostate cancer treatment, there are many different options. So again, shared decision making, that taking the time to get information, discuss the treatment options, the risks and benefits of all of those are important. One of those, the one that I'll highlight today, is active surveillance. And what really does that mean? Oftentimes patients will think of active surveillance and they'll say, well, if I'm not doing anything, then what's happening to the cancer? And it's not so much that we're just sitting there and watching the cancer, we're actively monitoring you. So different than the other term, watchful waiting, which some people may have heard, where you sit and wait for symptoms to develop. We keep you on a very strict protocol, and it allows us to avoid or delay the costs, functional cost or impact, monetary impact, time impacts of treatment without compromising your chance of cure. So it's not so much as a forever treatment strategy for everyone, but it gives us an opportunity to fine-tune when you need treatment. And this is really compliant with guidelines and based on the initial assessment being accurate or reasonable. So we need to have a very clear understanding of the disease, what it looks like under the microscope, where it is within the prostate, and that helps us identify who would be a good candidate for active surveillance and who needs treatment right now. So when it comes down to it, it's really about timing. Going back to the table a few slides ago, you can start to see all the different factors that we consider when we talk about low-risk disease or whether or not you may be a good candidate for active surveillance. That includes the PSA density, which is the PSA divided by the size of the prostate itself, giving us more clues about the potential behavior of the disease, the stage, where it's located within the prostate, the grade, what it looks like underneath a microscope. And you may have heard others talk about Gleason 3 plus 3 as being that low-risk prostate cancer. And that's traditionally where active surveillance has been thought of as being the preferred management strategy. But both here and other places, we provided more information to understand that for patients who may even have some component of Gleason 3 plus 4, active surveillance may be a reasonable option for them, depending on the volume and the subtype. Now we've been able to incorporate MRI as well as further genomics, so the DNA of the tumor itself and its behavior, as well as age, health, preferences, and I'll always add this one, of confidence in your provider, so understanding and comfort with the team taking care of you. The key components of active surveillance are many. Looking at the PSA, that blood test, several times a year. Imaging of the prostate with MRI or ultrasound once a year. A biopsy after the initial biopsy. So you have the first biopsy that gives you the diagnosis, a confirmatory biopsy to make sure that nothing was missed with that small needle. And then after that,

regular biopsies at hopefully broader and broader, wider intervals to make sure that there are not microscopic changes in the disease over time. But with each of these steps, we can keep a close eye on the disease, so there's no chance for broad, dramatic changes in the cancer. We're seeing you so much, we catch microscopic changes before they have a chance to become a big problem. And now we have more information and guidance and understanding of the genomic testing that we can do to further stratify you or classify you further, help tailor the strategy for active surveillance. So it's not kind of a cookie cutter, one size fits all approach, but really tailoring it to you and the disease that we're managing. And this is what we've seen over time. Going back even to the early 2000s, we've seen that active surveillance over the country, over the broad area of the country has increased over time, going back from 2015 and 2010. We see that across different counties, even we see a broad difference. It's kind of a busy slide, but just know that over time, things have increased, even when we look at individual counties across the United States. We went even further in a study led by Dr. Kuberberg from 2023, I believe, even looked within urology practices across the United States at men with low-risk disease using the AQUA registry, which is our quality registry of urology practices across the country. This provided another aspect to look at active surveillance and how it's being used by urologists across the country. We saw, again, a broad uptick or rapid uptick in the use of active surveillance, aligned with more information, greater understanding of low-risk disease and the safety of active surveillance itself. We saw that when you look at clinics themselves, you see a broad variation or difference in how often they're using active surveillance. That depends part on the disease that they're seeing, the patients and their preferences and the provider's preferences. But we're seeing an increase over time. And now we can even look down at the practitioner, people like me and ourselves, to see how often these patients are being managed with active surveillance versus surgery or radiation or some other treatment. The key thing here is that over time we see an increase in the use of active surveillance, which we've seen both in CAPTCHRE, our larger national registries, as well as in the AQUA registry. And things that we would expect are also driving the use of active surveillance: the age, the race, the PSA values themselves. Now, again, over time, we've done less and less over-treatment of low-risk disease. So for low-risk cancers, that first step, that initial treatment being active surveillance, is what our guidelines now recommend, is that first step. So it does warrant discussion with your providers to see if that's a good option for you at time of diagnosis. And what we can see as well is for each, kind of a interesting graph here, but for each clinic and each provider, we're still seeing variations. So this really hones in on the idea that every provider and every clinic may have a different pattern of active surveillance use. And that's where it's very good to ask questions about, am I a candidate for active surveillance? Why not? Or why would this be a good option? What's their experience and what are they seeing in their own practice? And what we see is when you start to take into account all the other factors that play into this, other than just the biopsy, Gleason 3+3, we see again that year of diagnosis, age, race, and PSA value are things that are associated with the chance of active surveillance versus other treatments. Now, our experience here within UCSF, thankfully we've been able to track our outcomes in our own experience, and we've seen that over time, by the time we get out to 3, 5, 7 years, then nearly half the patients remain on active surveillance over that long duration. So that doesn't mean that we've missed a window of cure, but we've avoided the potential cost, those side effects of treatment, to maybe a time where it's much more needed. We've avoided over-treatment, avoided the risk of impacts to erections or urine control earlier. And we see that survival outcomes maintain very high rates. Overall survival, cancer-specific survival, as well as metastasis-free survival within these cohorts are all well above 96%. When we look at our cohorts specifically of the last 1,450 men, again, driving home the fact that active surveillance is a safe option and management strategy for those carefully selected patients, we see that overall survival, cancer-specific survival, as well as metastasis-free survival are all high, going out to 77 months, so closer to 6 years, 6.5 years.

Now, our outcomes within UCSF, if we look specifically at those patients with grade group one, which is Gleason 3 plus 3 disease, this is work done by Kevin Shi, our incoming fellow and our current resident. When we monitor these patients over time, as expected, some of them will have changes under a microscope. And that's what we see in terms of upgrade, meaning a change in the Gleason score over time on subsequent biopsies. As expected, starting out with very low-risk disease or low-risk disease, you have a higher chance of change over time. So it's not surprising that we see rates of upgrade as we follow these patients out to 10 years, but very low rates of metastasis. And this really points to active surveillance being a good strategy, but there being key factors associated with that transition from active surveillance to some definitive treatment, surgery, radiation, for example. And a lot of that is driven by the change in what we see in the biopsy, a change from grade group one, that Gleason 3 plus 3, to something higher, 3 plus 4, 4 plus 3, going on the same pattern. And that's really a shift from that low-risk disease or favorable intermediate disease now to unfavorable intermediate disease. And that's when you'll have that discussion of, okay, maybe it's time now for us to consider definitive treatment. We looked further at grade group 2 disease, so those who have a biopsy showing Gleason 3 plus 4. And we saw that, again, age, percentage of positive cores, and PSA density were all factors that help us understand who may be at greater risk of needing to transition from active surveillance to treatment. Other things that we use to understand the burden of disease, MRI, changes in MRIs over time, or genomic testing, testing the DNA of the tumor itself, were not things that were immediately associated with our changes in our outcomes. And what we saw is that when patients had Gleason 3 plus 4, grade group 2, but were without the aggressive subtypes, expansile cribriform, intraductal carcinoma, these aggressive patterns under a microscope, that their outcomes were more favorable than those who had those more aggressive forms. Obviously, in this group, compared to those who had Gleason 3 plus 3, we saw higher rates of progression and higher rates of treatment, but maintained low rates of metastasis over time. Big picture, what we see when we look at this specific subgroup of patients is a risk of disease progression for those who have a higher PSA density, one of those factors we talked about early on in terms of things to consider for active surveillance, MRI findings, as well as progression on biopsy as being factors really associated with, again, transitioning from active surveillance to definitive treatment with one of those options I discussed before. What we see over time is, in this case, either volume changes or Gleason grade changes. So the biopsy findings themselves can potentially drive that shift again from that favorable intermediate disease eligible for active surveillance to now unfavorable intermediate risk disease or disease that may require definitive treatment. Overall, active surveillance remains the preferred strategy for patients with Gleason 3 plus 3 and those who have been carefully selected and accurately assessed at diagnosis. It's a protocol of close monitoring rather than kind of leave it and forget it for those with favorable disease and portends favorable outcomes long term. And we see that nationally its use has continued to increase and we continue to refine the process to identify who may be eligible. So I wanted to thank a large group of people. Hopefully there are captured everyone here. Thank you.

Thank you so much for having me. This was last year was the first year that I got to participate in this conference, and I loved it. It was great to be able to talk about these things with this group and had many great conversations afterwards and saw many people in clinic afterwards too, which was wonderful because ultimately I think our goal as non-cancer urologists is really to make sure that you know what your options are in terms of managing symptoms that impact your quality of life. So often we find that people just don't know what's out there and what the possibilities are. So it's amazing that we're doing this early in the day and we have the opportunity to talk with you. So I'm going to talk about urinary symptoms, and I'm a reconstructive urologist, as is Dr. Breyer, who's our chair, and he'll talk to you next about erectile dysfunction. And this is something that we think about a lot, and there are many types of urinary symptoms that prostate cancer patients can have. And, you know, people even who don't undergo any treatment may have symptoms, and then when you add different types of treatment on, obviously you can complicate those symptoms or you can get new ones. And so I put this up just to give us a framework to think about, you know, what are the kind of general types of urinary symptoms that we deal with. Stress incontinence is probably the one that we talk about the most from a cancer perspective, because we know that when you have a prostatectomy surgery, you can have incontinence afterwards. But there's a lot of different types of urinary leakage apart from just stress incontinence that patients with prostate cancer can deal with. And so thinking about these urge-related incontinence or incontinence because of a stiff or non-compliant bladder, you know, can also cause a lot of symptoms. And then mixed symptoms can also be really prevalent, where you have actually a combination of all of these things, as well as overflow incontinence, which sometimes happens when people develop scar tissue, for example, after radiation, and then can't empty their bladder well. So important for us to just realize that many patients don't come and fit into one of these categories, but may fit into many, and that's where we're here, is to help people figure out how to help. Just a plug for how much urinary incontinence can impact your quality of life. You know, even a small amount of leakage can really be a big impact. So it's not, you know, you don't have to walk around feeling like, oh, I only have a small amount of leakage, I don't need to do anything about it. If it's bothering you, it's something that we can likely help with. And, you know, even if it's not leakage that's causing problems, let's see if I can get this to move forward. Here we go. It's also really disruptive. So, you know, especially for people who, for example, have like urge-related symptoms, they may be getting up many times at night. They may be figuring out their day. When they plan their day, they know like where all the bathrooms are, every place that they're going, because if they get the urge to urinate, they have to get there right away. So this is something that really impacts people's day-to-day. We're going to start by talking about some of these bladder storage issues. So like I said, not all urinary symptoms and urinary leakage has to do just with this stress incontinence, and I think it's important to understand that. The majority of people actually that we see were dealing with these type of storage symptoms that, you know, have to do with symptoms including rushing to get to the bathroom or even leaking without realizing you're leaking because the bladder is actually, you know, contracting or spasming and causing that. Sometimes people feel like, oh, well, I must not be emptying my bladder well because I pee and then I have to go back 15 minutes and pee again. And that could be that you're not emptying your bladder well, but it could also be that your bladder is just overactive. Treatments for these types of bladder storage issues, there's obviously, you know, kind of conservative treatments that we can think about in terms of avoiding things that can cause irritation to the bladder, and there's a whole list, but I'll say caffeine and alcohol tend to be at the top of that list. Thinking about, you know, when do you, limiting fluids at night before you go to bed if you're trying to not, you know, get up multiple times at night. You know, if you have edema and you're swelling in your legs, thinking about managing that. Sleep apnea can actually cause problems with getting up at night. So there's many things that we can do apart from medications. And then there are really good medications, both an older class of medications called anticholinergics, and then a newer class of medications called beta-3 agonists, and I think we'll talk a little bit more about those probably. And then things like posterior nerve stimulation. We actually know that the nerves that control the bladder and the sacrum, those nerve roots can run all the way down to behind the ankle, and so there are great
great treatments where you can actually, you know, give stimulation to those nerves behind the ankle, either with an acupuncture-type needle or even with a device that you just put around to the ankle that stimulates that nerve and actually decreases the input to the bladder and decreases the overactivity of the bladder. And then there's things also like Botox, which, you know, we think of as injecting into our foreheads, but we can actually use in our bladder, which is a muscle, to help relax it, and surgeries like neurostimulators, where we're actually implanting a neurostimulator in the sacral nerves to help decrease the kind of input that's going to the bladder.

So there's lots of options, and these are all things that we can talk with people about. Like I said, there are some people who will have symptoms from overflow, meaning they're not emptying their bladder well, and so they may be leaking or having a lot of urgency symptoms because of that. And often this can be a result of people having scar tissue, and radiation, unfortunately, you know, you can develop scar tissue, especially in the urethra. And so sometimes when we're evaluating for this, if we see that people aren't emptying well, we're really evaluating for and treating scar tissue if it exists. And there are other people who just can't empty their bladder well because their bladder muscle isn't functioning anymore. And in that case, sometimes we need to think about different ways, including catheters or other things, to help people empty their bladder so they're not leaking. There can be other things, of course, that are contributing to this as well, like some medications are going to make you be able to empty your bladder less well. And so thinking about, can we change your other existing medications to help with that? We also have then kind of the more typical type of leakage that we think of when we think of prostatectomy, which is having a weak sphincter. So, you know, the bladder really has an internal bladder neck sphincter as well as this external sphincter. When we take out someone's prostate, that internal sphincter is kind of disrupted, and so now you're really reliant on that external sphincter. That's why you're taught Kegel exercises. It's because you're trying to really increase the function of that external sphincter. Most people with stress incontinence will have symptoms when they're more active. It's more likely that during the day they're going to have symptoms. They're going to find when they're doing activities, they're going to leak. If they're golfing, if they're coughing, if they're doing things that kind of involve activity. But at night, they'll typically be dry because they're not reliant on that sphincter when they're not upright. We know that although we think about this and talk about this a lot, our rates of incontinence after prostatectomy are quite low, especially here at UCSF. We have great cancer surgeons who are doing these procedures. So ultimately, even though many people have leakage right after prostatectomy, the vast majority of them get their continence back. It can, though, be a second hit if you have to have radiation in the future, because now you've taken, you know, the radiation and, you know, potentially given extra damage to that sphincter that was previously working well for you. So I would say the majority of people that we see at UCSF for incontinence, stress incontinence, are actually not right after they've had their prostatectomy, but after they've subsequently developed radiation or had to have radiation. And then the other thing to mention is just, you know, whether you have leakage after a prostatectomy really depends on, you know, what you show up with. So Dr. Carroll always likes to say this, you know, it really depends on a lot of factors, including your age, what your baseline function is, how big your prostate is, which impacts how big your bladder neck is. So there are a lot of things that impact you, whether or not you're going to have incontinence afterwards. And we can help predict that based on knowing your characteristics just at the time that you're making that choice of prostatectomy. Most people, when they get improvement for stress incontinence, will see those within the first year, the vast majority. There are a minority of people who will continue to get improvements out to 2 years. And like I said, we already talked about, you know, radiation really impacting that. Kegels help. We know they do. There's really strong data that show that they help you return to continence earlier. So I think that's the big thing to think about, is that, you know, learning to do those Kegel exercises can help with earlier return to continence. And some people really benefit from pelvic floor physical therapy, where somebody's able to work with you to make sure you're doing those exercises appropriately, and even use biofeedback to kind of train your brain to do those exercises right. When I ask people to do a Kegel exercise, I'm always surprised how many people are actually doing it incorrectly. So it's a hard thing to learn how to do properly, and sometimes physical therapy can really help with that. And then there's also surgery in terms of stress incontinence. We do have good surgical options, and I'll talk a little bit about that. So what happens if you see someone, often this is maybe it's still in your oncology clinic where you're talking about urinary symptoms. Sometimes it's with your PCP or your medical oncologist or a referral to us as benign or non-oncology urologists. We're asking about your symptoms. Like I said, we're kind of focusing to try to figure out which one of these or which ones are you. Do you fall into a bladder problem or do you fall into a sphincter problem? Evaluation really depends on the person. Sometimes we need to use adjunctive measures like doing a cystoscopy, which is using a camera, a small camera that goes through the urethra to look inside at your sphincter or bladder. Sometimes we do kind of more functional testing of the bladder called urodynamics, but it really depends on the person. Everybody probably knows about various workarounds for leakage, and so I put this up just to say that

inject some bulking agent at the bladder neck to try to make people continent. Works great in women, does not work well in men. We've wanted it to work in men, it's such an easy treatment, but data and more data just show that it really isn't effective. I wish it was. There's adjustable devices. These can be various devices. I would say they're newer on the market. There's less long-term data about them, so they're less used, less widespread. Very standard treatments that have been around a long time are a male sling and then an artificial sphincter. I'll talk a little bit about those briefly. Sling surgery is where you put a piece of mesh under the urethra and you effectively lift the urethra up to help prevent outflow. So you're basically increasing the outflow resistance to try to prevent urine from leaking. These work great in people with mild to moderate leakage. They don't work well for people who have had radiation. And so again, these are things that we really need to think about going in. What is somebody bringing to the table to make the right choice for them? A sphincter is a surgery where we can basically give someone an artificial sphincter. So that external sphincter that's not working well, we can put one in. You can kind of see the picture of what the device looks like. It's a hydraulic device. They're coming out with devices now that actually aren't controlled by a pump in the scrotum. There's ones that are going to be coming on the market that are electronically controlled. These are great because no matter how much you leak, these can really get you nearly dry or completely dry. They do have, you know, problems. They're devices. They malfunction. They, you know, can cause erosion or infection. So I always tell people, people love them when they get them, but you have to know that, you know, there's a decent chance you may need to have another surgery related to your sphincter in the next 10 years. Usually when we have to take one out for erosion or infection or something, the next question is like, when can we get it put back in? So we know that people really like these. We did some research, and I only put this up just to show you, you know, people who get these stress incontinence surgeries have no regrets about them, very, very few of them. In general, they really improve people's quality of life, and people are very satisfied with them. And when we looked at, you know, satisfaction with people's decisions about stress incontinence, we found that actually it was the people who didn't choose to do anything who kind of were regretful about their decisions because they continued to live with their poor quality of life with leakage. So I just, again, this is a opportunity for us to tell you there are options. You don't have to live with incontinence. These choices are very personal, and it really depends on who you are and what you value, what matters to you, and what you're willing, you know, what gains you want to make for it, for what potential consequences. So, you know, this is really an individualized decision that you make, and we help you make that because we've made this with, you know, hundreds of other people. And we're thinking about all these things, like how does radiation impact your success rates? You know, how, what's the choice between, you know, a sling or a sphincter in terms of how likely you are to get dry, and what are your goals? Are your goals to be completely dry, or would you rather not have to operate a device but, you know, maybe still have to use a pad? So these are things that are discussions that we have with people. And we're happy to see everybody to have these discussions, and many of the people we see end up, you know, appreciating to know what's out there, but then not even going forward with something at first. And that's totally fine. It's really about you knowing what the options are. So I'll leave it there. This is just a picture of me and my kids, so you know who I am personally. They helped me to make show up and, you know, be able to treat all of you, and they know more at 5 and 7 than anyone else does about the urinary tract. It's incredible. So with that, I'll introduce, do you want to come up and introduce Ben? Okay, great. So happy to answer questions afterwards.

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Tonight on UCTV.

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before I went to medical school, there were no post-baccalaureate programs, and I didn't study any science as an undergraduate. So a smart advisor told me to go get a master's degree in something with science in it as a way to get into medical school. And I ended up studying clinical nutrition. And so I got into medical school as someone with a background in nutrition, and then spent much of the rest of the early part of my career and continuing thinking about the interface between clinical nutrition and internal medicine. I started an inpatient TPN service, we called it then, a nutrition support service. And then later, as my passion became more ambulatory, our first weight management program. And it has been decades. And so I've been thinking about this topic for quite a time. Quite a long time. I will say,

I'm a slow adopter of new interventions. As you know, I'm sort of very fundamentalist when it comes to evidence. But my thinking has changed based on some of the studies I'm going to show you related to the use of GLP-1 agonists for weight. However, it's not easy. It's not straightforward. It is very nuanced. There are best practices and contexts, and I will try to touch on all of those in the next 40 minutes. I have no relevant financial relationships. I'll say a few words about what's new about diagnosis of obesity, and then we'll put in a context talking about diet and lifestyle. We'll focus primarily on medications, and just at the end, if we have time, just a word or two about surgery. So we are stuck with the BMI. There have been efforts in the past to move past it. There are going to be efforts in the future to move past it. The body mass index was developed primarily because there's a very close linear relationship between the body mass index and total body fat. The problem is that total body fat isn't really the thing you're most worried about. You're worried mostly about visceral upper body fat, which is metabolically active. So that we have an imperfect measurement in the manner in which we diagnose obesity. There are other ways to do it. We may move there in the future, but at least for the next several years, if for no other reason, then that's how your insurance companies and pharmacy managers and Medicare and Medicaid are thinking about whether, and the FDA are thinking about approving medication. So we will, despite its flaws, continue to use the body mass index. You can use anthropometric criteria. There have been several of these that have been developed over the years. The one that's most fashionable now is waist circumference, because that gives you a little bit more sense of adiposity in the upper body. The numbers to remember are 40 inches in men and 35 inches in women. It turns out it's not that easy to measure a waist circumference reliably, especially as people get bigger. Their umbilicus moves around, you can't find the greater trochanter, and so on. But nonetheless, especially in people with class 1 and class 2 obesity, that is BMIs in the 30 to 40 range, it can be a helpful adjunct. After a body mass index of 40, it's no longer necessary. Those people have clear clinical obesity. There are more sophisticated measures of body fat, but most importantly, what we care about are clinical abnormalities. There are those people who are big, and there are those people who are big who are sick, and that's going to be one of the key themes here as we go through thinking about how to treat patients with this disorder. The BMI was developed in the early 20th century. It was developed to define, quote, ideal white men. It doesn't address a localization of adiposity. Racial groups have different risks at different BMIs. Women have different body composition. It's altered by muscle mass. So athletes have falsely high BMIs. The frail have falsely low BMIs. So it's really an imperfect tool. So use it as a screening test and then move on to the next step. The WHO has put together, this is brand new, put together an international commission on this, just published in January of this year. It reinforces this idea. These are not new concepts, but they've done a terrific job of really articulating them. And the idea is basically that what you're looking for is clinical obesity, which is both an excess of adiposity and adiposity that can lead to health consequences. So these are people with excess body fat who are sick, and these are the people you want to treat. And then they've defined a preclinical obesity, almost like pre-diabetes, not quite analogous, which is excess adiposity, but without significant functional impairments. So they have increased

these risk over time, like patients with prediabetes, but they don't have the disease. And those are people who you would use non-pharmacological therapy, like with prediabetes, and close monitoring, and we'll talk more about how to manage those patients later on. But this whole idea, the take-home message is, you're measuring size, and then you're measuring size with health consequences. So all those patients in your workup should get obviously carefully done blood pressures, lipids, blood sugars, and the like, looking for health consequences of their weight. So the classic BMI categories that we're stuck with are shown here. Less than 25 is normal, 25-30 is overweight. And then we call obesity starting at 30, and we use the language class one, class two, and class three for over 40. We don't use the word morbid obesity anymore because morbidity, that is obesity-related illnesses, can occur at any weight, and are not unique to body mass index over 40. So use the language obesity class one, class two, class three. And I've referred to the fact throughout the week that all of our risk factors, when we look at the relationship between some bodily function, like an LDL or a one over HDL or a blood pressure or a blood sugar, there's this gradual curvilinear relationship that defines the risk. And this is true with obesity as well. So here's body mass index, and here's health outcomes on this axis. This is all-cause mortality in this case. This is from a very large database. Women and men, women in red, and we'll just look at the women just to use as an illustration. It's the same in both, although the risk is higher in men, but the shape is the same. And a couple of observations here. Number one, there's a J shape to this curve. And the reason there's a J is because of tobacco use. So if you eliminate current and former smokers from the cohort, this flattens out. So smoking is associated with excess mortality and is associated with thinner body weights. Then you have a relatively, well, then you have a part of the curve where the risk is increasing. And most interesting to me is that you have an area of the curve that's pretty flat. So there is increased risk, and you can define statistical differences in large populations between 31 and 20 and 24, but it's a relatively flat part of the curve. When you get up to a body mass index of 40, the risk is about double. So it's not four times or ten times the risk, but there is increased risk. So the take-home message is, if you find someone who's really thin, unless they have chronic illness or a psychiatric illness or and the like, think about cigarettes. Number two, we no longer think about ideal body weights. Rather, we think about a range of acceptable weights that's associated with good health. And three, obesity is a risk factor for early mortality. But it's not 20-fold increase, it's two to four, depending on other cofactors, which I'll define. So in summary, the greater BMI is associated with an increased rate of death from all causes, which I just showed, and cardiovascular causes, but the absolute risk for an individual is modest. On the other hand, there are over 200 comorbidities associated with obesity. And the take-home message clinically is that even modest weight loss, which we define as 5-10%, improves clinically important comorbidities, hypertension, triglycerides, liver disease, diabetes, prediabetes, PCOS, and so on. So it is worth it to get someone down 7% of their body weight. And that's what the diabetes prevention program did, and as a result, it prevented diabetes from progressing. So 7% is a number to remember. I'll show you why in just a moment. So this is our treatment pyramid.
We focus on lifestyle modification. Meal replacement has gone

out of favor. These are prepackaged meals where, that were effective because you can get down to about 1,000 calories a day and meet protein and micronutrient requirements. And they led to twice as much weight loss in the short term, but no difference in the long term. But they could be effective when you needed short-term weight loss, like before surgery, really bad diabetes, and so on. But the medications have replaced them, and then surgery. So just to look at the average impact, lifestyle modifications 5 to 10%. Again, the diabetes prevention program is 7. Then I used to think meal replacement was double that, about 15. The medications also about double that, about 15. And then surgeries double that, which is about 30. So that's a really good way to think about it, that if you're using lifestyle, you can expect 5 to 10% weight loss. And it's important for patients to understand that. So if they weigh 200 pounds and they do everything just right, the expectation is they'll lose 14 pounds, not 40 pounds. And similarly with medications, if they're 300 pounds and they take a medicine successfully, they might lose 45 pounds, not 150 pounds. Now, on the other hand, remember, like everything in medicine, these are averages, and around the average is a Gaussian distribution of response. So some patients do better in each of these categories, and some patients do worse. And then, of course, there's always the issue of what happens after weight loss. So I like to think there's weight loss, and then another phenomenon completely different called weight maintenance of weight loss. And that's different, and we'll talk about that as well. So even with surgery, for example, when people lose 30% of their body weight at 1 year, at 5 years, they've gained back about a third of it, so down to about 20% body weight. So there's a tendency to gain weight back with all of our traditional therapies. We haven't seen that as much with the GLPs, although the length of follow-up has been shorter. So a few words about diets. The bottom line is calories count. There is some nuance here and different factors and so on, but the bottom line is it is all about calories. So this is the laws of thermodynamics. Basically, to lose weight, your intake needs to be less than your requirement. In general, most people need around 2,000 calories a day if they're young and healthy. Most patients who are older need about 1,800 calories a day. I'm making up numbers, but these are our averages. Bigger people might need 18, smaller people might need 14, 16. So to create an energy deficit, it gets really low because people don't need much. A pound of fat in a bomb calorimeter is worth 3,500 calories. So if you have a 500 calorie a day deficit times 7 days, that's 3,500 calories, you would lose 1 pound per week. Right. So if you only need 1,500 calories a day to break even, and you want to lose a pound a week, that's 1,000 calories a day. That's really, really hard. So that's why this is so impossible for people. Macronutrient composition is not a factor. Remember, there are only 3 macronutrients, carbohydrate, protein, and fat. You can also get calories from alcohol. Those are the 4 sources of calories in our diet. And there are gazillion studies comparing different macronutrient compositions, low carb, high protein, high fat, low fat. The bottom line is the weight loss is all the same, that it matters more about adherence and total calorie intake than macronutrients. So if you want to go on a vegan diet, a low-carb diet, a healthy Atkins diet, a Weight Watchers diet, a Mediterranean diet, with healthy foods, they're all good. The key, though, is to make sure your calorie intake is lower than what you require. And timing of eating doesn't matter. That is, the studies that intermittent fasting would have some special characteristics is not true. It has not panned out to be successful.

In general, if you compare intermittent fasting, that is eating over, say, 7 hours at a period rather than random eating throughout the 24-hour cycle, at the same calorie intake, there's no difference. Now, there are a few patients who, when you take a history and get to know them, and you're asking them about their eating and their families and foods intake and so on, you realize that they have a problem with, say, late evening eating, and that's when they take in an extra 40% of their calories. And maybe for them, some behavioral mechanism whereby you say, "Let's stop eating at 7, see how that works." You can imagine how that would help, but it's helping from a behavioral standpoint, not a metabolic standpoint. So there's nothing metabolically magical about intermittent fasting. So the bottom line is you need to eat less than what you need. So we tradition try to think about 500 calories a day less. That is equivalent of a pound a week. Eat healthy foods. There's good data that monitoring helps. Planning what you're going to do today helps. Plan today what you're going to do tomorrow helps. Keeping track of what you did today helps. And there are a variety of ways to do that with apps these days, but and more traditional methods as well. Don't drink any calories. So we've focused a lot over the years with soda pop, but there are many other drinks that are full of calories, sports drinks, waters, and so on. And of course, alcohol has the same amount of calories as Pepsi. And so just keep that in mind as you're figuring out your daily intake. The easiest thing to do in our society is to eliminate added foods with added sugars and eliminate foods with refined carbohydrates. So focus on the bad carbs because that, no matter what diet you're talking about, whether it's vegan diets or Atkins or Stillman or Scarsdale or Weight Watchers or whatever, no one supports eating added sugar and refined carbs. So there's a common, what I would call a generic diet, where everyone wants to be off. Everyone should be off those two food groups. Typically, the way I've come to think about it, is that you should define, based on who you are and your culture and background and so forth, a basket of healthy food. And from within that basket of healthy food, and by that I mean food your grandmother or maybe your great-grandmother would agree was food. And then you put yourself on a budget, just like you do with money, and you create a calorie intake per day. And just like with money, if you make some bad decisions one day, you need to make better decisions the next day. So you're looking for high-value purchases, you know, good, healthy foods, but you still have to limit the calories. So even though you're eating healthy, healthy, healthy food, if you eat too much of it, you won't lose weight. So Michael Pollan said it as well as anyone: eat food, not too much, mostly plants. You could add lean, certainly add fish and occasional lean meat and fowl. But eating is a good thing. We don't want to penalize patients because they need to eat less. We want to make that good and get rid of the junk. Focus on portion control and prioritize fresh, minimally processed foods. Now, typically we talk about the Mediterranean diet, and there is evidence, actually a randomized trial from Europe that studied the Mediterranean diet and did show improved cardiovascular and mortality outcomes in patients on Mediterranean diet. So the Mediterranean diet is the most evidence-based of the diet type when you're looking at cardiovascular and long-term mortality. But that may not be culturally appropriate for who your patient is. So there's a wonderful website that I recommend called Old Ways Heritage Pyramids. You can Google them, and they have an African heritage diet, a Latin American diet, Asian diet, and others. And they're still the same principles as a Mediterranean diet, but with

culturally appropriate food. So this is a wonderful website, and it's very easy to find. The Harvard has a wonderful Mediterranean diet pyramid and so on. But it's a little ethnocentric probably to talk about the Mediterranean diet, given our patients, but the basic principles of the foods that are in a Mediterranean diet remain the same. All right, what about exercise? So the guidelines are 150 to 300 minutes of moderate intensity exercise per week. My line to patients, you can steal this, is exercise is biblical, 6 days a week and 1 day of rest. So plan today when you're going to exercise tomorrow. Never to get rid of that idea is, am I going to exercise today? You are going to exercise today. The question is when, how, what, and so on. So just plan today what you're going to do tomorrow, given how busy you are. With patients, now young people and people training for certain things, I'm not going to criticize high intensity training, but with patients, I don't recommend it. I tell patients, I want you to focus on frequency daily and duration about 30 plus minutes a day. And if you do 30 minutes a day most days and a little bit more on the weekend or whatever, that gets you up to, you know, 250 minutes a day. There is some evidence that 300 may be better than 150. And certainly when it comes to weight maintenance, the data is very strong that it requires an hour a day. So larger amounts of aerobics. Now that's cardio. But you really need to hold on to your muscle. Remember, the body is made up of water, fat, and muscle, and bone. And what you want to do is lose fat, but hold on to muscle and bone. And so strength training is essential for an essential part of your exercise regimen. Now, another key point is, there's a very broad literature on exercise comparing exercise for weight loss, so diet alone versus diet plus exercise, very little difference. So for short-term weight loss, exercise is not additive. That's the only bad thing I'm going to say about exercise. It does all the other things you want it to do, but it is not an effective weight loss tool. And as I'll show you again at the end, it's critical for maintenance of weight loss. All right, and I'll end this section with this. This is, again, a classic study like the one Peter showed. This is one of dozens of studies now, but it really makes a key point, which is that this is a large study. This one happened to be in men, but there are equivalent studies in women, studied for a long period of time. It was an observational study, so flawed and weak in that way. But if you took people who were fit and normal weight as their reference group, and then looked at the ones that didn't exercise, that weren't fit, their excess mortality in 14 years, this mortality was double. So sedentary lifestyle is a risk factor for early mortality. We've known that for a long time. If you took people whose body mass index was over 30, most of them were not fit, and they had a threefold increase in early mortality. But here's the punchline. The people whose body mass index was over 30, who were fit, had no excess mortality compared to the people who were thin and fit. So this is where the phrase fitness trumps fatness comes from, this kind of literature. And so when I see a patient now, for a long time, the first thing I say to them is, whether they're seeing me for weight or primary care, the first thing I say to them is I change the topic. And I say, my number one goal for you is to be as fit as you can possibly be at the weight you're at. My second goal for you is that you don't gain any more weight. And then my third goal, if you're motivated and the circumstances are right, is to lose weight. But the first goal is to be as fit as you can be at the current weight, because that prevents mortality.
All right, we'll talk about medicines for the rest of our time. So as I've, you know, my bias around medications in general is I'm a sort of a go low, start low, go slow kind of guy. I'm a slow adopter of new medicines. I like outcome trials, as you've heard. I've been a slow adopter on these medications over the years. I'm also aware of their history, and just this slide is fun for those of you who have lived through some of this. And way back when, people were using amphetamines for weight loss. The most common one was most recently still available, excuse me, is phentermine, which has cardiovascular side effects and abuse potential. In the 70s, there was fenfluramine that caused pulmonary hypertension and was taken off the market. In the 80s, sibutramine, Meridia was the trade name, increased strokes. So this was the first time that an obesity medicine was tested in a cardiovascular outcome trial. They were really hoping to win the game. They lost the game. So the medicine caused increased strokes, and the medicine was withdrawn from the market. You all remember Fen-Phen, which was a combination of fenfluramine and phentermine put together. This caused increased valvular heart disease and was pulled off the market. Orlistat, still available as a lipase inhibitor, doesn't work and causes fat malabsorption. And then lorcaserin was a serotonin agonist, and it had increased cancers, and it was withdrawn from the market. So it's sort of an inelegant history of weight loss medicines. And so my pretest probability when I heard new medicines were coming out was always a little on the skeptical side. The medicines we currently have are listed here. Qsymia is interesting. It's a combination of two older medicines, phentermine, which is an amphetamine and has been used for a long time, and topiramate, which is really a seizure medicine, but also used for other things like migraines and the like. And both of them caused some weight loss, and so they were packaged together and caused a little more. I'll show you the data in a moment. Another medicine around is called Contrave. This is also a combination medicine. Again, thinking about given the complexity of appetite, we need to use multiple medicines to inhibit our systems in different ways. This is bupropion, trade name Wellbutrin and naltrexone, which we use for alcohol use disorder. So this is an interesting combination, and this is one I still use. I don't order Contrave because you still have to go through a prior authorization and so on and so forth, and it's expensive. But you can use, especially if the patient's depressed. Bupropion is the only weight loss medicine that's associated with weight loss rather than weight gain. So it's one of my go-to antidepressants anyway. And if they have some, certainly if they have alcohol use issues or drug use issues, or and maybe even sugar addiction or binge eating, you can use naltrexone. So this combination, you can sort of do a workaround and prescribe bupropion for depression and naltrexone for something else, and recreate Contrave. The problem is it's not the most effective drug, but if you're treating depression effectively, that's important. And if maybe, and certainly if it's substance use, that's a twofer. And then we get into the GLPs. Liraglutide was the first one. And now the two big ones, Wegovy, semaglutide and tirzepatide, or trade name Wegovy and Zepbound. So just to be clear, these are the same two medicines I talked about yesterday. So these are the same two, exactly the same chemicals that we use for diabetes and for GLP-1s. However, they have different trade names. And so when you're writing prescriptions for weight loss, if you write for Ozempic for weight loss, it will not be approved because Ozempic is not approved for weight loss. Ozempic is approved for diabetes. So you must write Wegovy if it's for weight loss and Ozempic
if it's for diabetes, and you must write Mounjaro if it's diabetes, and Zepbound if it's weight loss. Now, not everyone practices this way, but if you look at the studies on how these drugs were effectiveness was established, all of them use concurrent lifestyle as a way, as part of the study. In fact, some of the older studies, you couldn't get into the study until you had lost 5 pounds or so with lifestyle. I'll show you the data in just a moment, but most of the studies we now rely on use intensive concurrent lifestyle, not quite as good as the diabetes prevention program, but usually the placebo group would lose 3 or 4 pounds. 3 or 4% of their body weight. And so theoretically, if you really want to be an evidence fundamentalist, you should only use these medications in conjunction with the same kind of lifestyle approach you would use otherwise. And again, the studies of medications enrolled subjects in intensive lifestyle programs. And because I want people to use concurrent lifestyle, I work on that as well as my overall assessment. I work on that on my first visit, and I'll almost never start medications on the first visit for that reason. So these are the current medicines. Again, here are the comparative results. Orlistat doesn't really work. Contrave, not bad, especially in the first year. Qsymia, a little better. But remember, these are not comparisons with each other. This is medicine versus placebo, so it's a little hard to know for sure whether these drug effects are comparable. Saxenda did better. And, of course, the big news is Wegovy and Zepbound, around 12 to 18% of body weight. So, for example, here's one of the big studies for semaglutide, Wegovy. This is patients without diabetes. They got a lot of counseling for diet and exercise, tracking, counseling, and so on. So it wasn't just, here's the medicine, go home. And here was the big results, and this is looking at weight. At about 2 years. So the placebo group lost 2.5% of their body weight, and the experimental group lost 15%. Of course, the drug company said 15%. It's actually 12.5, because you have to subtract the weight from the placebo group. But what's notable is the weight loss continued for a year, which is about what you'd see with bariatric surgery. And what was striking was that when the medicine was continued, the weight loss was maintained off. So there wasn't weight gain. Now, it's obviously the study stopped at 2 years, and we don't know exactly what happens at 8 years, 10 years, 12 years. But it's very striking that there's steady weight loss and then weight maintenance. Now, what happens if you stop the drug? All right, I'll take the drug, but I don't want to be on this drug forever. It doesn't work, at least on average. And so if you stop the drug, people gain about 2/3 of the body weight back. Now, we don't know that much about ways that there's probably a subset of individuals and a subset of techniques, and maybe in the future a subset of medications that we can use to prevent this weight gain. But based on our current thinking, what we think is that we need to keep people on the medication for long term. Now, this sounds horrible to many patients, this concept, but if they had diabetes, they'd be on it long term.
So that's not a bad frame of reference from our point of view in terms of trying to explain to people why you're beginning to think that way. But based on the current

literature, that is the way you would begin to think. What about if I just take it for a short while, just a little boost to get me started? Well, that doesn't work either. You lose some weight, stop the medicine, you gain the weight back. So this is just pretty strong evidence that you need to start the medicine and keep people on it indefinitely. This was the big study. This is December 2023, so only a little over a year ago, and I won't go through all the detail, but this was a big randomized trial, and this was their big cardiovascular outcome trial, analogous to what I showed you in diabetes. And again, this was a short-term, this is a 40-week study, so these people had greater absolute risks than we, you'd have to multiply by three. So these are people with cardiovascular risks in the mid-20s. But the bottom line is that there was a 20% reduction in cardiovascular outcomes in patients on semaglutide. So this is basically using semaglutide like a statin. So post-MI, you can also use it for stroke and peripheral artery disease with specific criteria. So it's like using semaglutide like a statin to prevent recurrent cardiovascular disease. And just like diabetes, these people you would treat on the medicine forever. So now you have two groups of patients. If they have diabetes, you're going to treat them forever. If they have coronary artery disease or stroke, you're going to treat them forever. The middle, the data looks like we should treat them forever, but we don't have the long-term outcome data. But I explained that to patients. And then in March, just a year ago, FDA approved Wegovy to reduce the risk of cardiovascular death, heart problems, and stroke in adults with cardiovascular disease and obesity. So this is game-changing because we have a lot of patients with heart disease and neurological disease, and so now we have a new way to get people approved for this medication. All right. The next big story is tirzepatide, as I've shown, different brand names depending on the condition. Also has the usual GLP mechanisms, but also has a second incretin called GIP, which increases lipolysis and fatty acid synthesis. So now you're getting even more mechanisms of action to change metabolism. And this is the big tirzepatide study. And at full dose, which is 15 milligrams a day, people lost 20% of their body weight compared to 3 for placebo. And again, this makes the point. These people were following diet and exercise because even the placebo group was losing weight. So this looks like a bigger number than we saw with semaglutide. And so the presumption is that tirzepatide causes more weight loss. I'll show you some direct experiments in a minute and comment on that. There's another really interesting thing about this slide that's often not appreciated, which is that the low dose of tirzepatide, we started 2.5 and then 5 and then 7.5, 10, 15. So it's a 5 dose escalation, same as Wegovy. But look at this, the dose response curve here is not linear. So 5 milligrams of tirzepatide was associated with a terrific weight loss. And so 3 times more got you more weight loss, but it wasn't 3 times more weight loss. So this is a really important point, that most of these studies try to push patients to the maximum dose. But in the real world, you don't have to do that, because you may get really good effect at a lower dose. And that's true with semaglutide as well. That's a really important point. What happens when you stop tirzepatide? You gain the weight back. And this was the most recent study. This was published in June last year, less than a year ago, in patients with sleep apnea. Interestingly, to get into this study, you needed just an AHI,

with CPAP or and a separate limb without CPAP, tirzepatide versus placebo. And this is a complicated slide, but if you just look up in this corner, this is people without CPAP. You can see a dramatic reduction in the AHI with tirzepatide associated with terrific weight loss. And the same was true if you're on CPAP. So this drug treats sleep apnea. And as a result of that, as a Christmas present, the FDA approved Zepbound for the treatment of moderate to severe obstructive sleep apnea in adults with obesity or overweight. And I emphasize the moderate because this is an AHI of 15, which is highly prevalent in our patient population. So this is another way to get people on these medicines. So now you have three easy ways to get people on these medicines: diabetes, coronary artery disease, and sleep apnea. The people in the middle is still tricky. What about comparing tirzepatide with semaglutide? Some evidence to suggest they're better. But in my own experience, I think because the means are different, the Gaussian distribution around the mean has enough overlap that I don't have a super strong preference as to which one I start. I think for two reasons, so for the last 2 years, I've been almost routinely starting semaglutide because I had more experience and there was more better outcome data. But two things have happened with tirzepatide in the last 6 months. One that I just showed you, which is that it treats obstructive sleep apnea. And two, Lilly has come up with a creative way of selling tirzepatide so that instead of in a separate pen, you can buy a vial and it's half the price. And so if you work with Lilly directly, if you can get your electronic health system to put it in so you can write a prescription, you can prescribe tirzepatide now. And they've increased it. First, they just did it at low doses. Now it's up to almost full dose at half the price. So more like $400 a month rather than $1,200 or $1,000 a month. On the horizon, you're probably too late for stock investing, but nonetheless, there are over 20 drugs in development, and there will be more looking at more GLPs, more incretins, including glucagon, higher dose Rybelsus we talked about the other day, and many, many others. So this will be true for the rest of our lives, that these drugs will be coming at us fast and furious. Some medication best practices. The drugs, many of you know who are prescribing these, you'll get a request for a second prior authorization, often at 4 months or 6 months. And that's because the FDA has approved these drugs, saying that if there's not been if there's not been weight loss, the drug is no longer approved, then you should stop it. And that makes good clinical sense anyway. If the drug's not working, why use it? But you'll also have to explain this to the drug company. So explain it to the patient too. They have a really good shot at this, and they really want to do all the right things to make it work. What are all the right things? You define a basket of food that your grandmother thought was food, you put yourself on a budget, you exercise 300 minutes a week, and you do strength training. In addition, you spread out the calories through the day, you don't eat big meals, you don't eat added sugar, and you don't eat excess fat, because those are all the things that make the side effects. So if you just give the drug and don't do anything else, they don't work, people get side effects and they don't lose weight. If you do all the right things, they're pretty amazing. And again, exercise is key, and the goal is to preserve muscle. I used to say the goal is to preserve muscle. I now say the goal is to preserve muscle and bone, because one of the health realities of people with high BMIs is they have thicker bones, they have denser bones.

0: and they also have more muscle. And so you can't grow new muscle when you're on a low-calorie diet because you're also a negative nitrogen balance. But you can preserve muscle. And so I tell patients, the goal here is to preserve every muscle fiber you have. And the way you do that is with exercise, exercise, exercise, including strength training. And you're not trying to get big, but just high rep, high frequency strength training. Ongoing questions. What other clinical conditions can be improved with GLP? This course talked about knee arthritis, but there are at least 42 others that have been mentioned. We talked about kidney disease the other day, heart failure, a MASH, you know, bad liver disease, PCOS. This is obviously going to have major, major impact. Maybe substance use, depression. There's a lot of possibilities here. An unknown is there a reduction in morbidity and mortality in cardiovascular disease in patients without pre-existing CVD? So we have good outcomes data for secondary prevention. It's like statin and secondary prevention, but we know that it causes weight loss for primary prevention, but we don't know that it reduces outcomes. So this is really important data. This would really be a game changer if we were really preventing strokes and heart attacks in people without prior existing disease. And then the issues of how do we address costs and inequalities. These medicines are expensive. If everyone is on them, it's going to bankrupt the healthcare system. If we have $800 million of Medicaid cuts, that's going to be a problem because Medicaid has been one of the very best payers in many states for these drugs. All right, I think because of time, I won't talk about surgery, but it's there for your look. Just a word or two about weight maintenance. Different than weight loss. Remember, so there's a study of people who have successfully kept their weight off, and they have three common factors. So this is a cohort. It's a registry, and these are people who have been followed for 10 years. Who have lost greater than 10% of their body weight and kept it off, and they've been able to keep it, 20% of their body weight, and they've been able to keep it off for 10 years. And the question is, what do? They do three things. They eat a low-calorie diet forever. So 1,400 calories a day would have been the weight loss dose at the beginning for many of them. Now it's a weight maintenance dose. As you get smaller, you need less. And so this is what I call the forever diet. The exercise data is an hour a day in this cohort rather than 30 minutes a day. And they continue to monitor their intake. So that's the principles of weight maintenance, which are slightly different than the principles of weight loss. All right, so I will stop there and just end with some things I commonly say to patients. I've already mentioned most of these, but feel free to borrow them. So my most important phrase is, my goals for you are to be as fit as possible at your current weight. Don't gain any more weight. That requires a strategy and a plan. And if you're interested, consider weight loss. Plan today what you will eat tomorrow. Plan today when you will exercise tomorrow. Exercise is biblical, 6 days a week, one day of rest. Focus on the frequency and duration of exercise, not the intensity. You have a calorie budget. Spend it on healthy, lower calorie foods. Don't drink any calories. Avoid almost all added sugar and almost all refined carbs. I didn't talk about it, but if you want to be more positive about the diet, talk about dietary fiber. Most people need about 30 grams a day, and most of us eat about half that. So eat more fiber. Follow Michael Pollan's principles. Eat food, not too much, mostly plants. Add fish. And this is the last one is maybe more a life philosophy than a nutrition one. But if you can't make the best choice, make a better choice. So with that, I'll leave you, and thank you very much for your attention.
1: We'll start with an online question. Can you talk about the slew of GLP side effects?
0: Yeah.
1: Such as Ozempic face and depression, and which ones should we know about?
0: Yeah, most of the worst side effects are GI.

0: 44% of patients get nausea, and people use different words, like, and they get reflux, they get burping, some people get emesis, some people get diarrhea, unpredictably, some people get constipation. But the GI side effects are by far and away the most common. Depression has been reported. I haven't seen very much of that. It's obviously something I think about. You can treat those patients with Wellbutrin if they're really developing true. Usually, I don't like to treat a side effect with another medicine, but you can also switch drugs or lower the dose. So, if people are developing side effects, it's easy to back off on the dose. And eventually, if your insurance company will allow you, you can switch to the other medicine. But often they've been approved for different reasons, so that's often not as easy unless patients are paying out of pocket. But those are mostly GI side effects. And again, the dietary things we talked about, low calories, spread out through the day, no big meals, no added sugar, and no fat, because fat prolongs time in the food in the stomach, can prevent the side effects.
1: A related question is any thoughts about reported vision loss?
0: Yeah, well, that is something we're following with interest. That appears to be true. There are new reports on that recently, but it's rare, and so I think it's just something to pay attention to. These drugs have been used for a long time in diabetes, in patients who are visually vulnerable, and we just haven't seen that much of that. So I think these are going to turn out to be rare side effects.
2: So where I'm at, it's very expensive to order the medications. Even if they're approved, it's cheaper to use a compounding pharmacy. But then last month, most of the compounding pharmacies disappeared because it's more accessible. So what do you do about cost? And then also, the compounding pharmacies are adding glycine to prevent muscle wasting. Does that work?
0: So the FDA does not recommend compounded pharmacies. They were approved because there was a shortage. Now that the shortage has been resolved, they lost the ability to sell that under that rationale. I think the problem with compounded pharmacies is you don't know what you're getting. Now, it's hard to be categorical about that. I mean, obviously, there are some great compounded pharmacies and some great systems, but they are adding other substances to allow that compounding, to make it a compounded substance. You don't always know what they're adding, and you don't know the impact of what they're adding. There's no benefit of the one you mentioned, particularly, but there's many other substances that people will add. I generally recommend people not to use a compounded pharmacy. I think, though, there are some big companies out there that are really getting their quality standards up, and it may be that the community will, that pendulum will swing a little bit. But now that we have access to the medicines, that's what we recommend. The LillyDirect option, like I said, is a half price, depending on the dose, and it gets it a little bit closer to where the compounded pharmacies were, and I think that's something to look into in your community. So it's about $400 a month. Yeah. Oh.
1: Last one, I think.
3: When I tell young people, "Don't drink your calories," which I learned from you from previous years, I get kind of a roll of the eyes, this kind of glaze, and I don't think they hear it or listen. This is just so common. Do you have any other pearls or motivating things for younger adolescents, people in their 20s, in terms of drinking calories?
0: Soda taxes, that's worked in Mexico. No, you just have to, don't, for parents, don't bring it into your home. Make sure that people understand that we're not just talking about soda pop, but fruit juices and fruit drinks, and even orange juice has a ton of calories. So, healthy things can.

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So I don't like to blend, you know, I don't like people to drink a lot of calories as blended drinks. I'd rather they eat to make sure they're getting all the dietary fiber and not the simple sugars.

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0: Didn't you at one point say you didn't like the New Testament because it reminded you of People magazine?
1: I did. Except when I got to Revelations. I loved Revelations. It was
0: really?
1: So, yes.
0: It was, I thought I was hallucinating when I read Revelation.
1: You probably were. It was terrifying.
2: What does the science actually tell us about the causes of autism? We should step back a little bit and look at the broader data on genes and environment and actually look at what's going on. And you find that you actually have real answers to a lot of the tough questions that people are asking. What some of our representatives in the government are stepping up to the microphone and saying, we actually have answers to those questions.
3: Every single cancer we diagnose, we need to risk stratify. And what this means is considering everything we know about the tumor, so the PSA trends, the Gleason grade, stage, how many of the cores are positive, a ton of other factors, the size of the prostate and the PSA related to that size, to assess risk. And when we talk about risk, it's the risk that the cancer will actually behave like a cancer and cause problems, spread to other parts of the body, and threaten life.
4: You're watching UCTV.

I know a number of you attended the lecture yesterday, but some of you did not. So I'm going to start by first just briefly recapping the central focus of these lectures and the problem that I'm interested in, and then transition to today's lectures really focused on potential policy solutions to create more opportunity. So just to pick up, you know, with the first slide that I started in the previous lecture, for those who weren't there, the big picture problem that I've been interested in with many, many others in our field is trying to understand why the American dream, captured here in one way as measuring the fraction of children who go on to earn more than their parents, how much upward mobility is there in America, why that notion of the American dream is fading over time. Why, you know, back in the middle of the last century for kids born in the 1940s, virtually everyone was growing up to earn more than their parents did. But if you look at more recent data for kids born in the 1980s who are turning 30 around now when we're measuring their incomes as adults, it's become a 50-50 shot as to whether you're going to achieve the American dream. And so that broad trend is, of course, you know, something we're interested in understanding the determinants of, and we'd like to figure out, and what I'm going to focus on in this lecture is, you know, how you might reverse that trend looking forward, how you might create more opportunities for upward mobility in the U.S. as a whole,

and in particular for kids growing up in lower income families, where I think these issues of upward mobility are most relevant. And so what I did in the last lecture was try to disaggregate this national picture and break it down into subgroups and geographic areas and try to understand what might be driving this trend and what more broadly are the key determinants of economic opportunity. And just to briefly toggle over to that and motivate what we're going to talk about today, I showed this map from the Opportunity Atlas, which is data on children's rates of upward mobility constructed from tax records in the modern era for children born in the 1980s, dividing the US into different metro and rural areas, and in each of those areas, calculating for the set of kids who grew up in low-income families, defined here as families at the 25th percentile of the national income distribution, where did those kids themselves end up in adulthood? And we constructed those statistics by using data from those kids' own tax filings. And if you look at this map, and you can go to this website yourself, opportunityatlas.org, you can see that in much of the center of the country, kids growing up in low-income families had very high rates of upward mobility, even in the current era. You know, those kids growing up in families making $27,000 a year are on average making $45,000, $50,000 a year. But then if you look at other parts of the country, you have much lower rates of upward mobility. And a key point here is that not only do you have a lot of geographic variation in children's chances of rising up across broad regions, but if we then zoom in, and I'm going to zoom in here to show the data for Berkeley, given where we are, if we now zoom in and look at these data at a much finer geographic level, we see that that variation is arising not just across states or across cities, but at a hyper-local level. In the north side of Berkeley versus the south side of Berkeley, different parts of Oakland, Alameda, et cetera. And so what we talked about in the previous lecture is what might be driving this, showing that it really seems to be the causal effects of childhood environment, where people are growing up, related to factors like the quality of schools, social capital, access to higher education, and so forth. So with that background, in today's lecture, I want to turn to the question of what we can do to make a difference going forward in increasing economic mobility. And so motivated by the findings from the previous lecture on the science of economic opportunity, which just to summarize in a nutshell, what I think we've learned from the research we've done in our team and many other scholars in economics, sociology, and other fields, is that the roots of economic opportunity are hyperlocal. It's about, at least to some extent, differences in childhood environment at a neighborhood level. And what really matters is where you're growing up from birth to something like age 22 or 23 for a host of different reasons, from things related to who you're connected to, who you're interacting with, to the types of education you get, and so forth. Okay, so if you have that worldview, I think you would naturally think about three different ways to increase economic mobility going forward. The first is to reduce segregation. If I know that 2 miles down the road here in Berkeley, kids in low-income families can have much better opportunities of rising up, you might just ask, well, why don't we try to help more kids move to those neighborhoods or create less segregation in our cities so more low-income kids can grow up in neighborhoods where they have better chances of rising up? And that is one potential approach that one can take, and I'll spend some time talking about how one might do that from a policy perspective. Now, of course, helping people move or reducing segregation is not going to be a completely scalable approach. You can't move everyone to a different neighborhood, and not everyone wants to move to a different neighborhood. So I think it's equally, if not more important, to think about a place-based investment approach. How can you take the red colored areas in the maps that I was showing you and turn them into blue-green colored areas? How can you bring opportunity to people rather than bringing people to opportunity in some sense? And so I'll spend some time talking about that second approach as well. And then finally, recognizing that the key touch point for most kids after age 18 is not the home in which they're growing up, but the institution of higher education that they're attending. There are also, I think, lots of things that we can do in our higher education system to make colleges more effective engines of upward mobility. So the way I'm gonna structure today's lecture is to talk about each of these three different buckets sequentially, starting with the reducing segregation approach, and really show you how, with modern research and large-scale data, we're not only able to study these issues, but actually make a difference in people's lives on the ground. So to start, let me take you back to the Opportunity Atlas data and show

Show you a different snapshot here, the Opportunity Atlas data in the Seattle metro area, where you see a pattern that is similar to what we saw in the Bay Area, what we see in many other cities, this checkered pattern where there's some places in Seattle that have very low rates of upward mobility. There are other places in Seattle where kids growing up in low-income families have much, much better prospects of rising up. Now, what we've done in this version of the map is overlaid in the bright green dots the most common places where families receiving housing vouchers from the federal government currently live. So as a bit of institutional context, in the United States, we spend about $45 billion per year on various affordable housing programs, the largest component of which are housing choice vouchers, which go to lower income families, about 2.5 million families, and they basically provide rental assistance for families to find more stable housing and housing in better neighborhoods that might ultimately enable them to break the cycle of poverty. Those vouchers are quite valuable. They're worth about $1,500 a month in Seattle. And so they can really make a dent in helping families afford better housing. Now, when you look at this map and look at those bright green dots in terms of where families getting these vouchers currently live, you might notice a quite puzzling pattern, which is those bright green dots are clustered in the red and orange colored parts of the map rather than the blue and green colored parts of the map. So that is, even despite receiving this assistance from the federal government, which is intended to help families find housing potentially in better areas, families are not actually using those vouchers in that way. You know, we know from the research I shared in the previous lecture that their kids would do much better if they lived in some of these other neighborhoods that offer much better opportunities for upward mobility. But in fact, when you look at the data, they're not living in those places. So when we put out the Opportunity Atlas data initially, we actually got a number of inquiries from housing authorities in Seattle and across the country and the Housing and Urban Development Agency who had overlaid their data on these kinds of maps and said, you know, this is odd. We're spending all this money, billions of dollars, to try to help families move to opportunity in some sense, but that doesn't seem to be happening. So why is that the case? And what can we learn about how to maybe make these programs more effective? You know, what are the key reasons that families are not moving to higher opportunity neighborhoods? So what came out of that was a collaboration with the Seattle and King County housing authorities that we're calling Creating Moves to Opportunity, which we set up as a randomized trial, a pilot study, to help families that are getting these housing vouchers move to higher opportunity neighborhoods if they wanted to do so, through a combination of counseling services, connections to landlords, and forms of liquidity that I'll describe in further detail in a second. Now, before I get into how this experiment was set up, let me just spend a minute talking about what I think the scientific question here is. And what we're trying to test is basically whether the pattern you see in this map is driven by preferences. So the standard neoclassical models in economics would say, you know, people optimize. If they're choosing to live in these places, despite the fact that you're giving them money, it must be that they prefer those places for some reason. Maybe it's closer to their family, closer to their jobs, they feel more comfortable in those neighborhoods, who knows? A different possibility, less consistent with the standard models we would write down in economics, is that there are barriers that these families might face that are preventing them from moving to these higher opportunity neighborhoods, even though they would like to do so. So maybe landlords don't want to rent to them. It's very complicated to find housing in a neighborhood unfamiliar to you. You know, maybe there are frictions that are preventing you from making that move that you would really like to make. So that's conceptually basically what we're trying to test in this experiment. We're trying to test between these two hypotheses by removing some of these frictions that the families might face and seeing if that ends up affecting where they move, where they choose to live, where their kids end up growing up. So how do we go about removing those frictions? So this program was designed in partnership with the local housing authority that had worked with many clients and had some sense on the ground. You know, this is a good example where I think had we tried to come up with this in our own offices, we would have not, you know, sitting in our academic institutions, I don't think we would have thought of these particular interventions. Partnering with people who are actually doing this kind of work makes an enormous difference. And what they hypothesized was that you needed three elements to try to make these moves more successful. So first, they partnered with a nonprofit to provide search assistance to these families in the process of housing search. So much as at the high end of the market, if you want to buy a house, there are lots of people who want to help you find the best house.
At the low end of the market, there's no money there, so

There's no kind of brokerage service. And you can think of this nonprofit as trying to provide that brokerage service, saying, you know, let me help you identify the high opportunity neighborhoods. Here's a place that would work for you in terms of your commute. You know, here's a listing that seems like it could fit for your family, and so on. The second component was then direct engagement with landlords, so connecting people with landlords and also recruiting landlords to join the housing voucher program and really making that network work and helping represent clients with landlords saying, you know, here's a tenant who we think could be good for you, and coming and advocating for folks sometimes who may not have a great credit history, things like that. And then finally, we provided a little bit of short-term financial assistance, basically to overcome liquidity constraints. Sometimes people don't have the money to pay an application fee or a security deposit, varies across people. Had a little bit of assistance for that. The way I think about this kind of intervention in broader, more abstract terms is it's sort of a social capital intervention. We're trying to provide people additional support in the housing search process. We're trying to connect them with landlords and build those networks. Basically, we're trying to do a little bit more in terms of surrounding support beyond just giving you the cash and saying, you know, good luck, find housing wherever you would like. Okay, so what does this cost? This program costs about $2,600 per family. That's not cheap by any means. However, to put it in perspective, remember that the voucher is $1,500 a month of rental assistance. That adds up over time because the typical family is living in this housing for, you know, several years, 8 or 10 years. And so it's about a 2% incremental cost relative to the cost of the voucher itself. So from that perspective, it's not incredibly expensive. Now, I want to emphasize that families were not required to move to high opportunity areas here. So the whole point of this is we're providing the support, and then we're kind of trying to enable choice. We're saying, you know, we want you to move wherever you're happiest, and we're going to provide this additional support. If you want to move to a high opportunity area, great. If you don't, that's also fine. So what happens? Randomized trial. You follow people over time. You can see where they end up choosing to live. In the control group, 14% of families move to high opportunity areas, which we defined as places in that initial map that I showed you that were in the top third of the distribution in terms of their rates of economic mobility. So basically the blue-green colored places in that map. In the treatment group, as you can see here, that number jumps up to 55%. So this relatively modest one-time intervention substantially changes where families choose to live, suggesting that this is more about barriers than about preferences. And you can just see very clearly how this sort of intervention is starting to desegregate the city. So these pins here and the red colors show you where families in the control group chose to live. And you can see that those families are clustered in the south side of Seattle, you know, in other places that are low opportunity areas. The high opportunity areas are shown in the shaded blue here. Whereas the green pins for the treatment group are scattered throughout the blue shaded region, the high opportunity places, to a much greater degree. Now, one thing you'll notice here is also, you know, quite importantly, as you think about scaling these programs, all of the green pins are not in the same exact neighborhood. So it's not like we took everyone in the treatment group and ended up moving them all to a single apartment complex or something like that. If that's what had happened, you would worry that as you try to bring this to scale, you're going to change the character of the neighborhood to which people are moving, and this is not going to actually work in equilibrium. But you can see what actually happens is it's way more scattershot than that. It's more consistent in the view that you've kind of eased the constraints that people face, and they end up choosing now to live in many different places that are in higher opportunity areas. So we were happy to see these initial reduced form treatment effects of the program. But naturally, the next question then to dig deeper and understand how you might scale these programs, you know, what the key mechanisms are here, is to dig deeper and try to learn about why this program is working, what barriers are important to overcome. Why is it that these families were not moving to high opportunity places to begin with? So here, I want to talk about a different methodological approach. The theme of these lectures, and as Emmanuel discussed in the introduction, has been about big data and how quantitative methods with large-scale data are enabling us to make progress on many questions. But I also want to acknowledge that there are some questions that are difficult to answer with quantitative data approaches, and sometimes it's useful to use complementary other methodologies as well. And so in this case, what we did is teamed up with a sociologist, a fantastic sociologist at Johns Hopkins, Stephanie DeLuca, who does qualitative research. And she interviewed hundreds of families who participated in these experiments and
compiled about 10,000 pages

of transcripts from interviews with these families, each of which were about 2 hours long, and then systematically coded those interviews with her team to identify from a qualitative perspective what seemed to be the key drivers that enabled families to move to high opportunity areas in the treatment group. And the types of things that come out, I'm just highlighting some of the main themes here, are very different from what we typically discuss in traditional economic models. Emphasis on things like emotional and psychological support. So here, one of the people who moved emphasizing the supportive nature of having lots of conversations with Megan, who was the housing counselor who helped in the search process. Talking about the importance of brokering with landlords, you know, having somebody to help fill out the application, saying, I will come with you, I will talk with the landlord, having that kind of advocate, many people identified as being very important. And then some people pointing out that the financial assistance, you know, getting the money at a point where it was really useful, made a big difference. And so these kinds of qualitative interviews made us think that it's really this combination of wraparound support that made a difference, rather than just giving people financial incentives in and of themselves, which is the way we would traditionally think about it in economics, or just giving people information about high opportunity areas. Another common hypothesis, you know, maybe it's just that we told them where the high opportunity places were, and that's what led them to move. The qualitative evidence doesn't seem to be consistent with that. So motivated by those qualitative findings, what we did next is went back to the field and ran a second round of experiments where we disaggregated that treatment that I showed you initially with the bundled set of services. But now we had multiple treatment arms. We had a control group that didn't receive any of these services. We had a treatment group that received just the financial support to move to a higher opportunity place and information about where the high opportunity areas are. Then we had what we call a partial support group that didn't get the customized counseling with somebody texting you about new listings and things like that, but more kind of general non-customized support. And then we had the full-blown intervention that we did in the first round. And here again, we're plotting the fraction of families who ended up moving to high opportunity areas in each of these groups. And very consistent with the qualitative evidence, you can see exactly the result that I was alluding to earlier, that it's really the customized support that makes a difference here. Providing any one of these things, you know, just by itself, for example, just financial incentives and information, doesn't really get you there. And so, you know, I think a key takeaway from that is that it's really this customized, you know, meeting people where they are, providing the social support seems critical in making this program more effective. And those are the kinds of barriers that people face in moving to higher opportunity places. So what one can then do, you know, so we've seen that this program is successful in helping people move to higher opportunity areas. So that's helpful as a first step. But if you'll remember from, for those who attended the previous lecture, to really see long-term benefits, we need people to stay in these neighborhoods. It's obviously not enough if you just move there and then end up leaving. And this is also a very important test of the hypothesis that this is about preferences rather than constraints, because if it's actually about barriers, then you would expect that the people who ended up moving, they would be satisfied with the place that they moved to, that they want to stay there for a long time. Whereas if they found after they got there, this actually is not such a good fit, they would end up leaving. So we continue to follow these families, and we find first, not shown in the slide, but you know, you could just track these families and look at those same rates of what fraction of families live in high opportunity areas over time, and those rates of persistence are incredibly high. 90, 95% of families who move to the high opportunity places are staying there 2 years later, 3 years later, and so on. But what's more, if you just use subjective measures of how happy people are with their new neighborhoods or how confident they are that they're going to want to stay in these new neighborhoods that they just moved to, systematically, those rates are much higher in the treatment group than the control group, very consistent with the idea that people actually ex post strongly prefer living these neighborhoods. And again, when you do qualitative interviews, it's totally obvious. You know, families talk about the much better environments for their kids, the lower rates of crime, how they're much happier, feel safer, healthier, et cetera. So we were very happy about the results of this program. It seemed like through a relatively small intervention, remember 2% incremental cost, you can significantly change where families end up choosing to live. And tying it back to the research that I showed you in the previous lecture, we estimate that the families

who got lucky and ended up in the treatment group, based on the neighborhoods they moved to, we estimate that their kids are going to grow up to earn about $200,000 more over their lifetimes than the kids in the control group who ended up living in the low opportunity areas. And so that $2,500 incremental investment has an enormous rate of return in the longer run. So in other words, the $45 billion we're currently spending, if we add a little bit of additional support services to that or tweak it a little bit on the margin, I think we can make that program much more effective. So just to show you now how from doing basic research of the type that we were describing in the last lecture to this more applied pilot type of study, to then finally having an impact on policy on scale, you know, for the students here and others interested in this type of work, you might wonder in this polarized era where politics is very divided, does this kind of empirical evidence, science really make a difference? And I've been very heartened to see in my experience working on these issues that indeed it does seem to make a difference. And so just to give you an illustration of that in this context, what that led to, the work in Seattle, was first a bill that was passed in Congress a few years ago with bipartisan support, a Democratic and Republican senator co-sponsoring it, that led to $80 million of funding to replicate what we did in Seattle and eight other cities in America. So that is currently happening at the moment in these eight other cities. You want to understand whether these things can be scaled. But then much more importantly, you know, $80 million obviously in the grand scheme of things is not going to make a difference. What is potentially going to make a difference in this context is this new bill, the Family Stability and Opportunity Vouchers Act, which is another bill, again, co-sponsored by a Republican Democratic senator that's currently working its way through Congress, which proposes to expand the housing voucher program by $5 billion per year and have more vouchers and provide more of the types of services that we've been talking about. And again, just to show you how I think empirical evidence and science can have a very big impact, I just want to show you some of the text drawn from this bill and show you how it directly relates to the evidence that we've been talking about in these lectures. So this bill proposes to create an additional 500,000 housing vouchers targeted at families with kids under the age of six. So where do they get that? Those of you who attended the previous lecture, you might remember that dosage curve where we showed that the earlier you move to a better neighborhood, the more of a gain you get. Given that logic, you want to target these vouchers at families with young kids because that's where you're going to get the biggest bang for your buck. So that's what motivates that. With access to counseling and case management services, that comes from the Seattle evidence that I was just showing you, and then focusing on engaging new landlords in the voucher program, again, based on that type of evidence and subsequent work, suggesting that these connections to landlords are extremely important. And so that gives you one example of kind of the arc from research to policy where, you know, if this bill is passed and our sense is given the bipartisan support for it, at some point it is likely to be passed, that's going to have an impact on thousands of kids' lives across America and is going to be one step towards creating more integration. Now, housing vouchers are, of course, just one way to create more integration. I want to just give you one other example of a very different type of policy that can also make a difference in this domain. So again, when we put out some of this data, and I mentioned how Charlotte, North Carolina, for example, came out as the 50th out of the 50 largest cities in terms of rates of upward mobility, various things happened in Charlotte and in many other cities. One of the things a number of those cities did is change zoning regulations. So they recognized that part of what was limiting opportunity for low-income families were zoning regulations for single-family homes that basically made it difficult to move to a higher opportunity area, a place with a better school district, greater social capital, et cetera. If you allow denser building, you can potentially relax that constraint if you move to multifamily zoning. And that's what a number of cities have done in the United States. And you know, we don't yet know exactly how effective that's going to be, but that may be another way to create more integration down the road. Okay. So in this first part of the talk, I've focused mainly on this focused on this first approach of creating integration by helping families move to opportunity and changing where housing is located. But you know, of course, you may be thinking, well, that's all well and good, and it's going to help you know a certain number of kids, but surely it's not going to be fully scalable. And so what I want to turn to next now, recognizing that, is a second approach of place-based investment.
So trying to transform the places that are currently lower opportunity

into higher opportunity places. In the long run, I really think this is the scalable path to creating more opportunity. It is also a much more difficult path, and conceptually, that's because you actually have to understand what it is that's making some of these places lower opportunity relative to others, and then address those problems. And I don't think, you know, frankly, from a scientific perspective, we actually know the answer to that question yet. Whereas for this first approach of helping people move to opportunity or reduce segregation, at some level, you don't need to understand exactly why certain parts of Berkeley provide higher levels of upward mobility than others. That's a fact, and if you help families move to those places, you're gonna see better outcomes. So that's what makes the second approach, you know, more challenging. What I'm gonna show you is the progress that we and others have been making in this space, but as you'll see, this is gonna start to look a little bit rougher in terms of providing a complete picture. And, you know, for the students here, I think this is the type of area where we're basically at the frontier of this sort of research. I think doing more work in these sorts of spaces can be very impactful. Okay, so the question I wanna ask in this segment is how we can improve kids' outcomes in lower opportunity areas. As some of you might know, there are a lot of place-based policies in the U.S. that seek to improve areas, but they largely focus on adults in the labor market. So, for example, there are lots of tax credits given for businesses to locate in lower-income areas or areas with lower levels of employment, things like empowerment zones or promise zones, et cetera. But as we saw in one of the first slides I showed in the previous lecture, just bringing more jobs to a given place does not, in and of itself, guarantee that you're gonna have higher levels of upward mobility there. Instead, I think the set of results I've shown you call for a place-based focus on human and social capital development during childhood, rather than simply bringing jobs to places for adults. So what might that look like? You know, it could be things like early childhood interventions and preschool and so on, improvements in K-12 schools, job training programs, mentoring programs, ways to build social capital, and so forth. And again, as I said earlier, this is a place where we would like to sort of identify the recipe for how you turn a red-colored place in the map into a blue-green colored place, but I don't think we have that recipe yet. And so what I'm gonna show you is kind of how we're trying to figure that out at the moment. So I'm gonna start by some ongoing work we're doing, looking at what is probably the most ambitious neighborhood revitalization program that's been undertaken in the United States, called the HOPE-6 program, Housing Opportunities for People Everywhere. So what the government did here, in the 1990s and 2000s, is spend about $6 billion to take high-poverty neighborhoods, typically with large public housing projects, and turn them into mixed-income communities and provide various additional services, like create a preschool in the area and have career development programs and community centers and so forth. So people have been interested for a while in trying to figure out whether HOPE-6 actually was successful in achieving that aim. And this is a classic example of a program where we've literally spent billions of dollars, and we're not totally sure if this worked or not. And modern data can help us figure that out. So to show you how we're approaching this, we're again gonna go to the longitudinal tax records, where we're able to follow people over time. And we're gonna start with this chart here, and again, I'm just gonna illustrate this with an example rather than getting into the statistical details of the study. What I want you to think about is revitalization of a neighborhood that happened in, say, 2000. So they took a large public housing project, they demolish it, they completely rebuild the neighborhood. This obviously takes a couple of years to happen. And what we're gonna do is plot here the difference in earnings between people in one of these sites that was revitalized and a control project that we find based on looking at other public housing developments that have very similar characteristics, but did not end up getting selected for the HOPE-6 revitalization program. Okay, so it's basically a matching approach, comparing treated sites with control sites, and what we're doing here is plotting the change in earnings for the adults who were living in these HOPE-6 sites before the program, and then just following them using tax records over time. So when you look at this, you can see this line is totally flat. There is absolutely no change in the earnings of the adults who were living there to begin with. Now, if you naively looked at the data with repeated cross-sections, which is what people were able to do before, you just look at average rates of poverty or average levels of income in these neighborhoods, you would see that average levels of income went up a lot, but the longitudinal data are showing you that that's largely because

of resorting. You have a different set of people living in those neighborhoods, not because the people who were living there to begin with are actually doing any better. So that obviously looks quite disappointing. We spent $6 billion and it looks like we reshuffled a bunch of people and didn't actually end up changing their economic outcomes. But we've learned our lesson about what might be going on here. Those of you who saw the earlier lecture and what I was saying earlier about the importance of childhood environment, you might remember that in prior studies, when people move across areas, we find that when adults move to better neighborhoods, we see no change in their economic outcomes. And so, you know, are there impacts potentially on the kids? That's naturally a, you know, reasonable question to ask in light of the evidence we've seen in other contexts. And so here in this plot, now we're plotting kids' incomes in adulthood, measuring kids' incomes when they're 30 years old, again with the same type of design, comparing now kids who grew up in these areas before the revitalization versus kids who grew up in these areas after the revitalization. And so each of these dots is basically taking the set of children who lived in those areas between the ages of, you know, define a kid as people between the ages of 1 and 18, follow them until they're 30 years old and measure their earnings in adulthood. And you can see very clearly that relative to the control group, there's basically no trend before. And then afterward, as the neighborhood gets revitalized and maybe all these programs come online and so forth, the kids who are growing up there have substantially higher earnings than the kids who were growing up in those neighborhoods previously. And so what we're doing now is trying to understand the mechanisms through which these gains are occurring, what is making these programs effective, what can we learn about how to revitalize neighborhoods going forward and so forth. But you know, what I think is very encouraging here is this shows that you can actually change this. Like, this actually makes a difference in quite a big way. If you were to calculate a rate of return on those $6 billion, given the many cohorts of kids who are now gonna have better outcomes, lower rates of incarceration, higher levels of earning, better health and so forth, the social benefits are potentially enormous. And so that, I think, is a very good initial indicator. Okay, so the HOPE6 program tries to do something on a kind of a massive scale. So if you were just driving around the city, it would be totally obvious to you that there was a HOPE6 revitalization that happened in a particular place. You know, the place would look completely different. So that may not be something that we can accomplish everywhere. It's a very expensive approach, even if it has a high rate of return. So it's useful to start to think about more distilled versions of that intervention that you might be able to do on a narrower scale. And so I want to give you a couple of examples of that, focusing on one channel that I've repeatedly emphasized throughout these lectures as potentially being quite important. I think it might be quite important in driving these effects, which is the idea of creating more social interaction across class lines. And I'm here not going to show you evidence because we really don't have empirical evidence yet, but I want to show you some creative things that people are doing in the field to try to make a difference on these issues. So let me start with this example here. I'm going to give you a bunch of examples from high schools. So here's an example from a school in Dallas where they sought to tackle what we're calling friending bias, disconnection between low and high income kids, in a very intuitive way. So it turns out this big high school in Dallas called Lake Highlands, they had two different cafeterias, one cafeteria where they served free and reduced price lunches and one where they did not. So, you know, you don't have to do a lot of statistics to figure out that that might not be good for creating cross-class interaction. And so they teamed up with this architectural firm to redesign the school, create a single cafeteria, create more interaction, like physically change the school. And they argued that this actually leads to, you know, meaningful change in how people are interacting and potentially could lead to better outcomes. Here's another example closer to home for all of you, the Berkeley High School, which I mentioned to you before, is one of the most segregated high schools in America internally within the walls in terms of levels of friending bias, despite being a very diverse high school. So again, they recognize this and you know, recognize that it's a very segregated school and so on. And so one thing Berkeley is experimenting with recently, maybe some of you are more familiar with it than me, is the creation of a ninth grade that places incoming students into intentionally diverse communities, smaller houses, that basically cut across the different tracks that students end up going on, which are often correlated with socioeconomic status and race, as a way to create more of that cross-class interaction. Again, will be interesting to study with Facebook data or perhaps Instagram data, because younger kids don't use Facebook anymore, what that kind of interaction looks like. And then give you one more example, this time outside the school setting. Again,
creative idea, be interesting.

interesting to see if it works. So Atlanta is another incredibly segregated city. You can see if you look at the Opportunity Atlas map, low opportunity here, high opportunity there, completely segregated by race, completely segregated by income. So what they're trying to do in Atlanta is connect communities by taking the train stations. Turns out the train runs exactly along that dividing border, and creating soccer fields at each of these stops, and having a soccer league where you try to get kids from different backgrounds to essentially meet each other at these different soccer fields across the city. So urban design approach to trying to create more interaction. Again, don't know if it will work and lead to meaningful interactions and change outcomes, but you can see the kinds of things that people are trying to do in the urban design planning space. Okay, I want to give you one final set of evidence, which I think illustrates a very different approach to tackling these problems. So everything I've shown you so far has the flavor of public policy change, public intervention. But I think there's also potentially an important role for the private sector to play in this context. And I want to give you an example of that by, again, going back to Charlotte, which I've mentioned a few times here. You know, when we put out the data that it was 50th out of the 50 largest cities in terms of rates of upward mobility, they paid attention to that in Charlotte. There was an article in the local newspaper saying that this is a wake-up call for Charlotte-Mecklenburg. You know, how can we be such a rich and vibrant city, yet be ranked dead last in terms of rates of opportunity for our kids? What came out of that was a task force and a commission to try to understand this problem, try to make changes involving local policy leaders, local business leaders, and so forth. They did many different things, including the zoning thing that I mentioned earlier, changes in affordable housing, and so forth. But I want to focus here on something different, which is what Bank of America did. So Bank of America is headquartered in Charlotte, and they recognized, as a result of this evidence, that while they thought they were bringing a lot of jobs to Charlotte, they weren't actually helping the local community in terms of creating upward mobility. So they made a commitment to hire 1,000 kids who grew up in disadvantaged communities in Charlotte itself. And importantly, they recognized that there was a reason they weren't hiring those kids to begin with. They presumably didn't have the skills needed to get the jobs that they were advertising. So they took a very deliberate approach to trying to solve that problem. They teamed up with a group called Year Up, which is a nonprofit sectoral job training provider that's based in Boston, actually. And they teamed up with Year Up and a local community college to implement a program that Year Up has designed, which is a one-year job training program that, again, has this flavor of providing social capital and social support in addition to technical skills. So they connect people with employers looking to hire for a specific set of skills. They provide them some training to do that particular job. Could be IT, could be something else. And then they provide mentoring and various social skills and try to get you to really succeed in that job. So here we have some prior data where there's a randomized trial that's been run of the Year Up program, not in Charlotte itself because that's very recent, but in other sites. Just to show you the key results that you get from that, here what we've done is taken the data from that Year Up randomized trial that was run by others back in 2014, and we've linked that data to tax record information to be able to follow people's earnings over time. And you can see that this Year Up program, which targets kids who've completed high school but don't go down a traditional college pathway, we randomize into the control group shown in the orange and then the treatment group shown in the green. Year minus one is the year you're enrolled in the program. So you get this dip in earnings in the treatment group because they're actually in the program and they're not working at the same rate. But then if you look at what happens afterward, you have this surge in earnings post-program, and earnings remain high for many years afterward, you have a 35% increase in earnings for the kids in the treatment group relative to the control group. And so that's a type of program that I think is incredibly effective, it turns out, in providing trajectories for upward mobility. And when targeted at places like disadvantaged communities in Charlotte, can be another way, harnessing the forces of the private sector, to get more talent for companies and potentially transform those areas to some extent. And that, again, I think is an approach that can be potentially scaled across the United States. Okay, so I'm gonna skip a couple of details here and then move finally in the last few minutes to talk about the third bucket on improving higher education. So these first two buckets have been very much focused on kind of the environment

environment from birth till age 18. And to be clear, I've just given you a few examples here, right? There are numerous other things that you could think about, like changing the quality of schools, teacher hiring, class size, you know, preschool interventions. There are many, many other things that are relevant here. But in the last part of this talk, I want to spend a little bit of time focusing on higher education in particular.

America, using data from tax records linked to Department of Education records in a paper with Emmanuel and Danny Yagan here at Berkeley and others, where we're plotting what we're calling upward mobility rates. So if you take the fraction of kids at a given college who come from a low-income family in the bottom 20% of the income distribution, what fraction reach the top 20%? And you can see on that margin, places like Harvard, Stanford, Princeton, Berkeley look terrific. But then on the x-axis, we're plotting the other key dimension that matters for a college's contribution to economic mobility, which is the number of low-income kids or the fraction of low-income kids that you have on campus. Obviously, if you don't have many low-income kids, you can't be contributing a whole lot to upward mobility. And so on that dimension, as we discussed in the last lecture, these colleges don't look so great. And you have other colleges that are serving many more low-income kids, but they unfortunately don't have very high rates of upward mobility. And so the problem basically is that you don't have many dots in the upper right side of this chart. And so one way to think about the policy problem here is first, how do you move these dots over to the right, right? The colleges that are up here, how can you expand access for low-income kids? And then second, how can you bring those dots that are over on the right side upward? And so what I'm going to do in the remaining time is walk through the work we've done on each of these margins, spending more time on the first one because that's really the part that's more developed at this point. And then I'll talk briefly about what people are starting to do on the other margin of improving outcomes at places like community colleges and two-year institutions. Okay, so to diagnose first what is going on, why do you have so few low-income kids, especially at places like Harvard, Stanford, Princeton, et cetera, the elite private colleges, where as I pointed out in the previous lecture, there seems to be a particular dearth of low-income students, even importantly, conditional on their pre-college qualifications. So if you take a set of kids, all of whom have identical SAT scores, an SAT score of exactly 1510 out of 1600, and plot your chances of attending an elite private college in America, one of the Ivy League colleges or Stanford, Duke, MIT, or Chicago, you are 2.5 or 3 times more likely to be attending one of these colleges if you come from families making more than $600,000 a year in the top 1% of the income distribution, relative to families and what you might think of as the middle class of the applicant pool, you know, families making $80,000 a year, even conditional on SAT scores. So what I want to do now, I've showed you that fact before, I want to understand what is driving this. Why are high-income kids more likely to be attending these elite colleges, even conditional on their SAT scores? So it turns out when you dig into the data, the key thing that's driving this is not where kids are choosing to apply or where they're choosing to attend. It's really about who's getting in. It's all about the admissions margin. And in the admissions margin, there are three key things that drive that uptick at the top and this U-shape. The first, as Steve Tadalis anticipated in the previous lecture, is related to legacy admissions. So the practice of giving an admissions advantage to kids whose parents attended the college, which is common practice at many institutions in America and many private colleges in particular. So why does this create that tilt in favor of kids from high-income families? Well, there are two reasons. One is very simple and obvious. The legacy kids are much more likely to come from high-income families than from lower-income families. So if, you know, that makes sense. If your parents went to one of these colleges, which tend to produce very good outcomes, they themselves tend to be quite rich. And so the fraction of kids who are legacy applicants tends to be much higher if you're from a high-income family than a lower-income family. So that's going to create some of that tilt towards high-income folks. But there's a second factor shown in this chart here, which is that the legacy advantage itself is larger if your parents are rich than if your parents are lower-income legacies. So here what we're plotting is the admissions rate for kids with comparable SAT scores for kids of legacies who come from very rich families in the top 1%. 44% of those kids are getting in. That compares with 30% for legacy applicants with parents in the bottom 95% and just 9% for the typical non-legacy applicant. Okay, so it's nearly a five-fold difference in terms of the advantage for legacy applicants relative to non-legacy applicants, particularly legacy applicants from very high-income families.

So one interpretation of this is that there's just a direct advantage given to legacy applicants, and that's creating this greater, inequality by income in terms of who's showing up on these college campuses. Another interpretation that's often raised when people see these kinds of data is, well, you haven't controlled for everything in a person's application file, right? Like if someone's parents went to a top college, presumably they got a lot out of that. They may have stronger credentials. They may have, gone to better schools. They may be more qualified applicants, and that's why they're getting in at higher rates. So the power of these data is, what we've done here is linked data on admissions records for 400 different colleges across America to the tax records and to the SAT and ACT data for everyone in the United States. So what that allows you to do is evaluate that hypothesis in the following way. So if it were true that being a legacy, say at Yale, as a legacy applicant, you're a more qualified applicant in general, you might think that kids whose parents went to Yale would also be more likely to get into Stanford, say, or get into Princeton, because if you truly are more qualified, that's what you'd expect to see. So we can essentially do that test and ask what your rate of admissions are at other Ivy Plus colleges. So if your parents were legacies at one college, what are your odds of admission to other Ivy Plus colleges? And the answer is absolutely not. There's no advantage in admissions at other colleges. This seems like a pure college-specific legacy preference. You have essentially no advantage at other places. It's much, much smaller. Okay, so that's one key factor that's driving this. And of course, you might wonder, and Steve raised some questions about this, from a fairness perspective, from an equality of opportunity perspective, does this make sense? I think that's, but whatever you think about that, that's definitely one key margin that's contributing to the admissions advantage for kids from high-income families. Second factor is non-academic ratings. So a lot of these colleges look not just at your SAT scores or academic credentials, but as many of you know, at various non-academic factors. So these are things like extracurriculars, measures of character and overall strength, and so on. And here it turns out if you look at these ratings and plot them by parental income, holding fixed SAT scores again, you get that exact same pattern of an uptick at the top. The kids from the highest income families are much more likely to have strong non-academic credentials, often because they've gone to private schools or have the kind of support that's leading to them to succeed on these margins. And then the third important margin is athletic recruiting, it turns out. So recruited athletes, who are actually quite a significant portion of students, sometimes 10% or 15% of students on Ivy Plus college campuses, are much more likely to be from high-income families than from low-income families. And that also contributes to that gap. Interestingly, if you contrast that with what recruited athletes look like at places like UC Berkeley, there, first of all, they're a much smaller percentage because Berkeley is much larger, and so you need a smaller fraction of athletes to fill your sports teams. But also, it's completely flat across the distribution. And so those three things together, they each are, roughly a third, legacies maybe 40% in explaining the overall picture. That explains why you have such a large excess number of students from high-income families at these Ivy Plus colleges. And that also points to things that you might be able to do. There's nothing set in stone saying you have to have legacy admissions, saying you have to consider non-academic factors, or you have to recruit athletes. Those are things that colleges could consider changing down the road that could potentially create more mobility. Now, in order to make that final step, that these kinds of changes might actually create more mobility, there's one further point that one has to establish, which is whether these colleges actually have a causal effect on kids' outcomes, or whether we're seeing such good outcomes at places like Harvard and Berkeley and so on, just because they're very selective, and those kids would have done well no matter where they would have gone. So Rich Gilbert asked a question about exactly this in the last lecture. Are these colleges actually having significant value added, or is it largely just a selection effect? And in fact, there's some prior literature which suggests that the selection effects might be very important. So the last step I want to show you on this analysis and the last main piece of data is getting at that question. And so the way we're going to do that, it's tricky to figure out the causal effects of attending, say, Harvard or Princeton, because ideally what you'd like to do is run an experiment where you randomly admit some kids to those colleges and randomly don't admit others, and then compare their outcomes. Obviously, you can't run that experiment in practice. So, but how can you come close?

So what we're going to do is look at students who are placed on the wait list. So I want you to think about two students placed on the wait list who tend to have very similar application credentials. And we sat in on a bunch of admissions committee meetings to try to get a sense of what the process is for determining who gets in off the wait list. And it turns out that, you know, various things go into it, but there are lots of idiosyncratic factors that seem to matter. So to give you one example, suppose it turns out, you know, the orchestra needs a trumpet player in the year that you're applying. You might get in that year. If I play the oboe and they didn't need an oboe player that year, I don't get in. And so insofar as whether you play the trumpet or the oboe isn't really relevant for your long-term outcomes, you basically have what looks like an experiment here. So this is the idea we developed more formally in the paper. Isolate this kind of idiosyncratic variation from factors like this, where you have one student who ends up getting rejected because of the needs of the college in that particular year, and another student who ends up accepted. And we're basically going to compare outcomes using this quasi-experimental approach, looking at post-college outcomes. Okay, in a nutshell, that's essentially what we're doing. So what do you end up seeing? So I'm going to show you a few different outcomes. Let's look at the fraction of kids who end up, when we look at their earnings 10 years after college, in the top 1% of the income distribution. For the kids who don't get in, that's 12%. For the kids who do get in, barely, just by that flip of the coin, that number goes up to 19%. So a 50% increase in your odds of reaching the top 1%. But that's actually not even the largest effect that you see. If you look at, so before I get to other outcomes, let me point out, so this is a fairly large effect on the share of kids who are reaching the top 1% of the income distribution, right? The upper tail of the income distribution. Now, interestingly, tying back to the question that Rich asked, prior research which had suggested that there's not a big causal effect of attending these top colleges, a lot of that work focused on just average incomes rather than your chances of reaching the very top, because they didn't have enough data basically to look at it in that sharp of a way. And if you just look at the average income percentile of the kids who get in versus the kids who don't, it's actually not that different. So put it in simple terms, what I think you see in the data is that if you get into one of these elite private colleges versus go to a top state flagship school, it doesn't matter so much in terms of average outcomes or even, you know, high-end outcomes like becoming, you know, a professional, things like that. But if you think about reaching the very top of the distribution, as measured here by income, as measured by your chance of attending a top graduate school, as measured by your chance of working at a very prestigious firm immediately after college, it has an enormous impact. Now, why does this matter at the end of the day? So what we're showing you here is if we change the admissions policies and admit a different set of kids from middle-class families by making the three changes I described, that could meaningfully affect economic mobility in America. But more importantly, you know, these colleges at the end of the day, these 12 Ivy League colleges, they're not that big. They educate a relatively small share of Americans, less than 1% of all Americans attend these colleges. So there'll be some impact overall on mobility, but it won't be all that big. But despite that, and this is, I think, really the key punchline, I think that kind of change can have an enormous impact on what society in the US looks like, because these colleges end up playing an incredibly disproportionate role in shaping what the leadership of America looks like in various ways. So as I just pointed out, less than 0.8% of college attendees in America went to an Ivy Plus college, so they're very small. However, if you look at the fraction of Fortune 500 CEOs who went to one of those 12 colleges, it's 12%. You look at the fraction of people who are receiving prestigious awards like MacArthur grants, 30% went to one of those 12 colleges. And then if you look at people who are leaders in public service, like senators, presidents, and so on, or Supreme Court justices, literally off the charts, 71% of Supreme Court justices went to one of these 12 colleges. Now you can start to see why these causal effects that we're finding, you know, we're not able to directly look at the causal effect on your probability of becoming a senator or a Supreme Court justice, but if you kind of trace that out, it suggests that if we were to pull back on practices like legacy admissions, weight placed on non-academic factors, athletic recruiting, et cetera, we could end up with a very different composition of what the Senate looks like in the US, who scientific leaders are, who CEOs are, and that obviously has enormous ramifications for lots of people across the country. And so that's another margin.

where, you know, we will see what happens in the coming months and years. Colleges are going to have to revisit admissions decisions because of the Supreme Court decision. But my sense is we're going to see more movement in this direction, which could again really meaningfully affect many kids' lives. So let me just briefly touch upon one final point, which is I've focused, you know, in this discussion on higher education on moving these dots to the right. It's also, I think, equally important, if not more important, on a national scale perspective, to figure out how to move those dots up, how to improve outcomes at community colleges and so on. We're in an earlier stage in figuring out how to do that. I want to give you one example from other nice research done by a different research team, Weiss et al., where they look at a program at the City University of New York, where they call it Accelerated Study and Associate Programs. And it again has the same flavor of the programs I've been talking about, where they take students at CUNY and they give them additional support while they're studying to navigate the curriculum, choose a major. If they face, you know, a challenge getting a bad grade or face a financial shock, provide some additional support. Basically, have a counselor to help you through the program. Ran a randomized experiment, followed them over time, and look at the fraction who graduated, which is a key margin in these colleges in terms of producing good outcomes. And you can see that the people who were in the treatment group have much higher graduation rates than people in the control group. This kind of program really makes a difference. So my sense is we're going to see a lot more analysis and evaluation of these types of programs, and that has a lot of potential going forward. So let me conclude by, you know, again, showing you lots of different results from different studies. What are some of the main takeaways I hope you'll get from this? First, I think there's substantial scope to improve the effectiveness of existing policies to create opportunity, and often that can lead to bipartisan support. So it's not a debate about more dollars for this or less dollars for that. I think often, if we think about it carefully and use modern science and data and reasoning, we can think about ways to spend the existing dollars much more productively. Second, as I've shown you in many different contexts, the programs that are most effective, we're finding repeatedly, are ones that pair social support with financial resources. And then finally, you know, at a broader level, I think the kinds of granular observational data that I've been showing you throughout these two lectures can be incredibly helpful in informing decision makers and monitoring progress, importantly, right? Like, are neighborhoods getting better? Are colleges making a change in terms of who they're admitting? I think being able to systematically put out these data at the level of individual schools, colleges, and neighborhoods can really have a transformative impact in and of itself. I want to end by talking about some potential directions for future work, especially given the students here. You know, I think we've made progress in this field, as I hope I've shown you over the past 10 years or so, but there are many, many remaining questions to be investigated. I hope some of this has inspired questions in your own minds. Let me mention three things that we've been thinking about a little bit and are things where I would like to see more work. So one is further evidence on dynamics. Everything that I've shown you in these talks is kind of a snapshot at a given point in time. This is what opportunity looks like for kids who grew up in the 1980s, and we break that up across different areas, or here's how colleges look in terms of mobility at a given point in time. What would be very useful is to understand how these things are changing over time, which will help us understand mechanisms much better. And the next paper we're going to put out publicly is going to be a step towards that, and I think there's much more to be done in that vein. And then the last two things I'll mention here, I think, are the talks I've given are very empirical, you know, totally data-driven, and I think obviously there's a lot to be learned from that. But I think it's also useful to step back and think about the implications for theory. And I've pointed out at various times how I think our standard economic models are not capturing important aspects of the data. And by the same token, I think it's important to formulate alternative theories that may better capture key aspects of the data. And so two dimensions of that. First, on the positive side, incorporating social interactions into equilibrium models of income dynamics, I think, is a valuable thing to think more about. And then on the normative side, you know, Emmanuel Saez and others have done pioneering work on optimal taxation from a perspective of outcome-based inequality. But I think a lot of people are very concerned about equality of opportunity independent of equality of outcomes and thinking about what that means in terms of optimal design of policies from a normative perspective for those of you working on those kinds of issues, I think is a very valuable direction as well. One final point, throughout these lectures, I've focused on the United States.

0: partly because that's where our group has put its time and that's where some of these data are most developed. But I want to conclude by emphasizing that these issues are by no means unique to America. I think issues of upward mobility and opportunity are relevant around the world. And I've been very inspired to see many other researchers in recent years doing similar work, mapping opportunity and studying its determinants across the world. Of particular interest to me personally is the data for India shown in the lower right here, where I started out the first lecture describing my own parents, you know, trying to achieve the American dream and coming to this country. But I was interested to see in the data in these maps constructed by other researchers, my parents grew up in low-income families in the southern tip of India in a state called Tamil Nadu. And if you look at that map, you can see that that so happens to be one of the highest opportunity places in India that has given many people chances of rising up. And I think that's in part why I'm able to do this work and standing here with all of you today. Thanks so much.
1: Another fascinating talk, Raj. Thanks. Thank you. With the first study on giving people support to move around into better neighborhoods, yeah. I'm wondering if there could be dynamic equilibrium effects where the places that are crappier, yeah. using a less than ideal term, just become worse and worse and worse. Yeah. And you yeah. get these spirals of parts of the city yeah. that become yeah. very unfortunate yeah. areas. Have you given yeah. that any thought?
0: Yeah. So. Absolutely, Steve. So, you know, you worry, like, what about the people who get left behind? Yes, you help some people who move to opportunity, but, you know, what about everybody else? So I'll say two things on that. So first, the way you want to think about this program is not that we're taking a set of people who are happily living in a given place and kind of plucking them and having them move somewhere else. What's actually happening is I think of it as redirecting the flows. Everybody who comes to apply for a housing voucher is moving anyway. Even in the control group, 95% of people move to a different place. So it's just a matter of where you're moving, not whether you're moving. And so from that perspective, these people were not going to stay in their original neighborhood anyway. We're just saying at the point you're going to move somewhere else, let's help you move to a better neighborhood. So I don't think you're literally going to have further destabilization of the original neighborhoods. Now, that being said, I think you're absolutely right that there are a whole bunch of people in these original areas, in the red colored places on the map, who you're obviously not helping with these approaches. And that's precisely why I think the second approach, place-based investment, HOPE6 program, many other things that we've yet to fully evaluate are things we absolutely need to be focused on going forward. So I think it's a complementary. I don't think one should focus on one versus the other. I think both of these things really matter.
2: Thanks very much for doing this work and the presentation. I'm going to ask a little more naive question because I don't have a statistical base to question anything you've done, but there's two things that really stood out for me. One is, and in my own field of consulting and research, applied research and advocacy, I understand only 16%, roughly, depends on where you are, of these housing vouchers. People look for housing, and only 16% of their applications are accepted yep. from yep. the private sector landlords. Yep. So most of them end up where affordable housing that's permanently subsidized in some way, which tend to have been the low-income neighborhoods because yep. the upper-income yep. neighborhoods don't yep. permit multiple, you know, whatever, the whole nine yards. So that's just one yep. piece that I'd love to hear how that might have affected your results. The second one is related. So I'm a little unclear, but it looked like the early family, the parents' generation, you were looking at about $27,000 a year, 25% of whatever mm-hmm. the income percentile, which is a little different than how the government usually does it, which is by 80% of area median income, yep. you're considered low yep. income. Yep. Section 8 people are only the most poor. Yep. And of course, you lose your voucher once your income yep. gets you out of poverty. Yep. So there's this instability of housing.
0: Yep.
2: So then the benefits, forgive me for doing this, but the benefits you saw for the next generation was about an average of 34,000. Mm-hmm. Okay, so one, is this adjusted for inflation? Mm-hmm. What do you get for 30?

0: 4,020 years later. Mm-hmm. So my question is inflation, and really asking, is that a meaningful increase in income given what housing costs have done?
1: Yeah, thanks.
0: So appreciate your experiments.
1: Thanks.
0: Just want to know.
1: Those are excellent questions. Let me maybe address the first one and then say a little bit on the second. So on the first one, you're right that a big challenge here is that landlords don't want to take these tenants to begin with. And that's part of, I think, the barrier that this program is helping overcome. When you have somebody come with you and advocate for you, et cetera, that makes a difference in terms of landlords taking a chance. And what I think is most telling is what we found, we were worried that after this experimental program ended, that this would all kind of collapse. But what the Housing Authority reports to us is that landlords were actually reaching out to them afterwards saying, we're very happy with these tenants, you know, stable source of income, everything worked out great. Can you send us more tenants? So that shows you, even on the landlord side, that once people have this experience, you can change that part of the equilibrium as well. On the second, I'm happy to talk offline in more detail about the calculations, but you can't exactly compare the numbers in that way across these different studies. And I think the way you want to think about it is that statistic that I was giving on about a $200,000 increase in lifetime income, it does add up to a lot for these kids. That is accounting for inflation. Now, is it going to completely transform everything in and of itself? Probably not, but I think for many kids, it's the difference between being unemployed versus having a stable job, things like that. But again, happy to go into to more detail later.
2: Thank you for your interesting lectures. I was wondering, in the future, will you be looking at children's outcomes for different groups like Latinx and Native Americans, etc.?
1: Yes. So in the prior work, which I briefly described in the first lecture, we have broken these data down. Actually, you can look yourself at the Opportunity Atlas at data for Black Americans, Native Americans, Hispanic Americans, and so forth, and see how outcomes vary. Okay. And part of what we try to do in each of these studies is understand heterogeneous treatment effects across those dimensions. And reassuringly, we're finding that many of the programs that I showed you here have quite positive effects, irrespective of background. So for the Black kids who move to the better neighborhoods, or Black kids are also moving to better neighborhoods when we provide those services that I was describing, and you know, with the interventions like the Year Up job training program and so on. So there are many differences and disparities across these groups, and that data has been made publicly available. But very reassuringly, the program is able to, these kinds of programs can help across backgrounds.
2: Thank you.
3: I'm curious if you could talk more about the potential role of private real estate development in perpetuating segregation, especially in fast growth metropolitan areas of the U.S., like Florida or the Carolinas or Sunbelt cities, and also how private real estate development may work sort of in tandem as a system with local government policies and public schools.
1: Yeah. So private real estate development, I think just in an unfettered market equilibrium with no government intervention, is likely going to lead to quite a bit of segregation, where you tend to have certain types of housing clustered in some places, other types of housing clustered in other places, and that contributes to segregation. I think you're exactly right to ask how do government incentives interact with that. So you may know about the low-income housing tax credit, which is another multi-billion dollar program that tries to address these issues. And I think a key design issue in that program, it's actually one very relevant here in California, and there are folks at Berkeley doing work on this, is how we target those incentives. So do we give incentives for developers to build affordable housing in high poverty areas or in low poverty areas? Traditionally, actually, it's been more tilted towards building in high poverty areas where it's easier to do, and in some sense, the incentives were larger. But there's a push towards giving more incentive to build in these more blue-green colored places, precisely with the goal of creating access to opportunity. And so I think there is a big role for the private sector to play, but the government has to create the right framework to harness the market forces.
4: Hi there, thank you for two awesome lectures. Quick question on the data itself. What does it take to convince the IRS and Facebook to share their data with you?
1: That's a good question. There's a whole other talk I could give on that. But all of this work is done with various safeguards, as you can imagine. It's all anonymized and scrutinized in various ways, and you release statistics with tools from the computer science literature called differential privacy techniques. So there's a whole layer of navigating all this, and then a contracting layer in terms of, you know, making everybody comfortable with the privacy concerns and so forth, which are obviously serious. And so, you know, unfortunately at this stage, and it relates a bit to what Emmanuel was saying in his introduction, it basically motivates having a team-based approach to research, because it's impossible to do this kind of work without some infrastructure. And I think part of what we're seeing is the social sciences are becoming a little bit more of a lab science model to be able to do the type of work that I was showing you. There are an enormous number of people who've contributed to that effort on our team. And so for students, what I would suggest is trying to connect with folks doing this type of work. There are many here at Berkeley and elsewhere, and join those teams and use that as a pathway to be able to access these data. Unfortunately, it's a little bit difficult, and I don't think you'd want to, on a one-off basis, do all the back-end work needed to get set up with this.
4: Thank you.
5: Hi. Yesterday you mentioned that the friending segregation and the positional segregation are equally weighted in mm-hmm. the outcomes. Mm-hmm. And so you talked about national bills in reference to the position. I was wondering if there's also any national solutions. You talked about the local ones, but any national solutions to the actual like friending at that level type solutions?
1: Yeah. So you're saying national solutions to creating more cross-class interaction,
5: yeah, exactly.
1: Basically? Yeah, I mean, yeah, this is where I think creative ideas are useful. People talk about in other contexts things like, not as a policy solution, but as an illustration of the national kind of thing that can make a difference. Military service is something that brings a lot of people together. You could think of Peace Corps. You know, are there ways to bring people from different backgrounds together towards some common good? Those have other costs and may have other benefits, and there are many other things to consider, but those are the kinds of things that come to my mind.
5: Cool, yeah. Thanks.
6: Thank you for this very enlightening talk, Professor. I wanted to ask, so from your lecture, I think it's pretty clear that some of our political and economic forces are very well informed and they have a very nuanced understanding of all these different ideas and proposals. I was just curious, so obviously society just came out of a pandemic, and I fear that the COVID-19 pandemic really exacerbated some of the, you know, adverse effects that were already associated, yeah, with unequal access to opportunity. Yeah. I was wondering, do you feel like society, are you optimistic that society is on track to sort of remedy those effects and recover, you know, its, yeah, full might?
1: Yeah, thanks. So, you know, I think you're right in your observation that the COVID pandemic likely worsened all of the issues that I've been showing you, like the fading American dream chart that I started out the lecture with. My best guess would be that trend has gotten only worse. If you look at any educational data, things like that during the pandemic, those gaps widened dramatically during the pandemic, where rich kids continue to learn at a similar rate. Kids from lower income families did not, and that's only gonna, those effects are gonna be with us for years to come. On a more positive note, my sense of when change occurs in society is when you come out of big crises at pivotal points. So if you look at, you know, the era of very high rates of upward mobility, 1940s, 1950s in the United States, coming out of the Great Depression and World War II, fundamental changes in US society that I think led to decades of inclusive growth. You might think that we're at, you know, the big crisis of this century, the COVID-19 pandemic, is potentially a spark that could lead to those kinds of changes. I think it's partly up to all of us to try to make that happen going forward.
7: Two more questions.
8: Hi, Professor Chetty. I was wondering how much of the positive outcomes associated with Ivy Plus attendance have to do with the lagged effect of policies like legacy-based admissions, and whether there'd be a way to measure that using like the change in some sort of premium on announcement day of a, yeah, new admissions policy.
1: Yeah, that's a good question. Maybe, I mean, I know we're running out of time. Happy to just take these last questions together. And then I can just address, okay, that.
9: Thank you, Professor Chetty, yeah, for the talk. I recall reading in your 2018 paper that high opportunity neighborhoods have a high fatherhood presence. Mm-hmm. I was wondering how significant of a factor is this in reducing opportunity, mm-hmm, in low opportunity neighborhoods and in general family instability, which is, mm-hmm, higher in these, mm-hmm, neighborhoods, as well as how effective are policies that promote family, mm-hmm, stability? And I don't know if there are any policies that like reduce fatherlessness, mm-hmm, but how effective, if you've studied these, are they in promoting mobility? Like how effective are these place-based, right, policies? Thank you.
10: Raj, thank you so much for this talk. This is really brilliant for understanding outcomes for the population at large. I wanted to ask a question specifically about your career. I mean, this presentation was a total inspiration.

0: education. And I'm curious, for students and early professionals in the audience, what have been the biggest contributors to your outcomes?
1: Thank you. So let me take each of those in turn very quickly. So on legacy admissions, I think the nature of the question is the having legacy admissions at the moment, you know, you have certain types of kids from higher income families, legacy backgrounds on campus. Is having those kids on outcome creating higher value added at these colleges, and is that why they're producing good outcomes for everyone else? I don't know. I mean, I think it's an interesting empirical question. I would like to think that the great professors we have at these institutions are part of the reason we have a lot of value added, but surely there are other factors as well. That said, you know, I think it's hard to imagine that simply being around legacy students is the key reason one ends up succeeding, even if connections matter. My sense is a lot of the connections that might matter are being connected to people who go on to be successful in various different ways, some of whom might have come from much more diverse backgrounds, and shape your perspectives in broader directions. But that's an example of an empirical question that I just, you know, the honest truth is we don't have the answer yet, and I think needs to be investigated further. On the question on family stability, certainly from a correlational perspective, a very important predictor, one of the strongest predictors of differences in mobility in the maps that I've been showing you, besides the social capital variables I've emphasized, are the share of two-parent families in an area. And that seems to matter in particular for boys rather than girls. There's a series of papers which have now shown that the presence of fathers is particularly important for boys' outcomes rather than girls' outcomes, could be related to role modeling, could be related to mentoring, seeing certain pathways, and so on. Now, I think your second part of your question really gets to the core issue there is, you know, that may all be true, but what does that mean from a policy perspective? And I don't think anyone really has come up with an effective policy solution to create greater family stability. It's not to say it's impossible, but I think that's the way in which we need to be thinking about this. You know, family matters, undoubtedly family matters, you know, independent of neighborhoods and the other factors I've emphasized. But the reason I focused on the factors I emphasized is they're more naturally in the policy domain. And so I think it's interesting to think about your question again and further work. And then finally, thanks for the question on my own personal background. You know, I think for me, as I look back at this research, I see many of these junctures as having made a difference in my own life. And looking back one generation, as I mentioned to my parents, the opportunities they had, I'll give you one example. My mom grew up in a small town in South India, where it so happened that the year she graduated high school, there was a women's college that opened for the first time in her town. So had that college opened a year later, there's no way she would have gone to college. She ended up going to college and became the first woman to become a doctor in our community in South India. And that you know, really changed the trajectory of my life, my sister's life, certainly the opportunities we've had, and we've seen that play out over the generations. And it's one example of the many, you know, I think circumstances, having opportunities to have great mentors, go to great schools, and as I mentioned at the beginning of the last lecture, you know, I view it as a very important part of my own journey being an assistant professor here at Berkeley as having shaped my trajectory. So I'm grateful to have a chance to talk with all of you. Thank you.

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0: Didn't you at one point say you didn't like the New Testament because it reminded you of People magazine?
1: I did. Except when I got to Revelations. I loved Revelations. It was
0: really
1: so, yes.
0: It was, I thought I was hallucinating when I read Revelation.
1: You probably were. It was terrifying.
2: What does the science actually tell us about the causes of autism? We should step back a little bit and look at the broader data on genes and environment and actually look at what's going on. And you find that you actually have real answers to a lot of the tough questions that people are asking. What some of our representatives in the government are stepping up to the microphone and saying, we actually have answers to those questions.
3: Every single cancer we diagnose, we need to risk stratify. And what this means is considering everything we know about the tumor, so the PSA trends, the Gleason grade, stage, how many of the cores are positive, a ton of other factors, the size of the prostate and the PSA related to that size, to assess risk. And when we talk about risk, it's the risk that the cancer will actually behave like a cancer and cause problems, spread to other parts of the body, and threaten life.
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0: Okay, thank you everyone for joining us today. I am Hillary Seligman. I am the co-director of the CTSI's new Impact Core, which you can learn about a little bit here. I am really privileged to start our conversation today about women in science and academia with an introduction by Catherine Lucy. Dr. Lucy is UCSF's Vice Dean for Education and Executive Vice Dean for the School of Medicine. I think more importantly, she has been a friend, a mentor, and a role model for many, many women in science and medicine, including myself, both in her individual mentoring relationships and in her leadership positions at the Association of American Medical Colleges and American Board of Internal Medicine. We have asked Dr. Lucy to start us off today to frame our discussion that we're going to be having with Marion Nessel by reflecting on the status of women at UCSF. So thank you, Dr. Lucy, for kicking us off today.
1: Thanks, Dr. Seligman. It's a pleasure and an honor, and I'm a bit awed to be able to introduce our amazing speaker here today, Marion Nessel, who for many of us has been an incredible role model, even at a distance, those of us who haven't had a chance to meet with her individually. As you all know, Marion has been a vanguard as a scientist and an advocate who really founded the field of food studies, moving us beyond a narrow focus on the biochemical aspects of food disorders to an understanding of the complex ecosystem of social and economic contributions to those biochemical disorders. Her work, your work, Dr. Nessel, has really truly been transformative and disruptive. She's been fearless in attacking corporate greed and the role of fast food, big soda, and other industries whose marketing of toxic products has caused so much pain and suffering in our communities across the nation. Her policy and advocacy work as a scientist highlighted the importance of systems solutions to issues that make

wise individual choices about good nutrition virtually impossible. She's a systems thinker before people thought about systems. And so in many ways, she was a vanguard about systems biology and also the social systems that contribute to disease. When I think about Dr. Nussel, I'm reminded of Mary Catherine Bateson, an anthropologist and daughter of Margaret Mead, who I found out yesterday actually passed away just last year. She wrote a book that I read about 20 years ago when I gave my first talk about women in science at The Ohio State University. And that book was called Composing a Life. I don't know how many of you have read this book. You have to go to like the green bookstore in order to find it. It may not be on Amazon anymore, but I'd really encourage people to read it. And in it, she reflects on how crafting our academic systems to be in sync with our lives, rather than vice versa, where we expect our lives to sync up with the academic systems, could be a solution to the rampant sexism and misogyny in the academy that limits the number of women who have successful careers in science and limits the number of women who are ascend to leadership positions in institutions, organizations, and governmental agencies. When you read the book flap on Marianne's new book, which I was hoping she would have here the copies to sign, but maybe we'll just figure that out some other time. I want to say that Marianne Nussel is living proof of the importance of composing a life. Her contributions to the world began, like many, many women, with childbearing and child-rearing, and then moved to bench science, education, including at UCSF, to a government policy advisor, to institutional leadership, and ultimately to be the founder of a field of a discipline that is so important to our understanding of much of the causes of morbidity and mortality in the world today related to over and under nutrition and metabolic syndrome. Hers is a life that is fully composed with significant contributions at every stage, all linked to that early groundbreaking inspiration that food is not only fuel, but a cultural, social, and economic phenomena that must be nurtured and structured for health for all. She was at UCSF from 1976 to 86 and actually overlapped with me when I was a resident here. And during her time at UCSF, she authored what I think was probably the first report on the status of women at UCSF, highlighting challenges faced by women and the resulting missed opportunities, not only for our institution, but for science in general. I wish I could say that all of the issues that Marianne identified in that early report on women in science have been fixed in today's UCSF or in today's society. Certainly, a lot of progress has been made. We have wonderful leaders here like Hillary, and many of you in the audience are young scientists and young women scientists, and that's actually wonderful. But I want to talk about three levels of challenges for women: the social level, our professional levels, and then our challenges at UCSF. And I'm very much looking forward to hearing Marianne's talk about how she's viewing these and what solutions she might have in place. We really experienced in the pandemic the entrenched social belief that women are entirely responsible for caregiving in families. Even in two career families, we expect the women somehow to super heroically put in a full day of work at work and then a full day of work at home. And yes, there are exceptions to the rule. Same-sex couples seem to do better than heterosexual couples. And certainly some people in the younger generation are doing better than those of us in the older generation do. But that is not a universal phenomena. We still see that women feel, whether right or wrongly, that society expects them to be the caregivers for children and for parents. And this is to sometimes the detriment of their careers. Some of you may know UC Berkeley faculty Marianne Mason, who wrote another fantastic book, Do Babies Matter in Academia? And the answer is yes, they matter a lot. For men PhDs and men PhD students, welcoming a child into their home, whether through adoption or through pregnancy, is a benefit to their career. They appear more stable and are more likely to advance quickly through their PhD, whereas women who bear the children actually fare poorly, with a lot more women dropping out of the PhD career or the track towards the PhD. Recent studies in other industries also show how deeply entrenched this social belief that women must
carry the weight of the home and caregiving. There was a recent study that documented that the more a woman out-earns her husband, so has a higher salary than her husband in heterosexual couples, the more housework that that woman does, with a hypothesis that people are trying to compensate in a feminine way for undermining the man as the provider for the family. These are hard things to fix. They are the same complex problems that Marion identified as having social, economic, and individual choice issues related to food and nutrition. And so we're deeply interested in what she has to say about this. When we look at our profession, we are slightly doing better. And people point to the fact that we have 50% or more women in most medical school classes now. In fact, UCSF this year, we had 54% women. This is fantastic celebratory news, but it's also a problem. Because when you see a lot of women around, you think the problem of women in science and women in medicine has been solved. What we have now as women in science and medicine is in many ways parity without power. There is a lot of us in fundamentally frontline career caregiving, frontline caretaking, healthcare delivery, and scientific endeavors. And we are not ascending to leadership roles at the rate that we should expect. For example, in the US today, of the 151 medical schools in the country, 18% are headed by a woman as the dean, 18%. That is a soaring difference than the 14% we saw 20 years ago. And that was a sarcastic comment if you didn't get it. 18%. Many will say it's a pipeline problem. There just aren't that, you know, we have to wait for those 50% of the women in medical school to mature to be leaders. But I will say that when I went to medical school and graduated in 1982, 25% of my class was women. There are sufficient women of my age, women who in that period of time for the 40 years since 1982 could have taken 5 or 6 maternity leaves and still be capable of becoming a leader. And yet we haven't managed to figure out how to let them lead at the highest level of our academic institutions. And that's to our detriment because women are uniquely suited in the way that they approach leadership to dealing with the types of complex adaptive problems that we have facing us today. Things that don't have command and control solutions, things that require influence, relationship building, sense making, all of these things are found to be, in study after study, more often found in women leaders than in men leaders. Now here at UCSF, we are quite similar. We're making progress, but at a rate that is truly glacial. If we wait for that increase from 14 to 18% to take its slope normally, it will be well into the 22nd century before we achieve any hope of parity at leadership. 50% of our workforce are women across the UCSF system. That includes in the health system. Very low percentage of women are leaders across the health system or in the schools of medicine and pharmacy. For example, of our 40-plus chairs and directors, that is of clinical departments, research institutes, centers, and basic science departments, 40 of them, 6 are women. 6. Now, what you will see, which is also what we see across the country too, if you look at roles like I have, I'm the vice dean for education, there's the vice dean for faculty affairs, there's lots of associate deans for students, for curriculum. Many of those service roles are filled by women. But those are not the roles that lead to a dean's position, even though they have dean in their title. It is very rare for a vice dean in any of those environments to ascend to a dean's position. Perhaps the one person we know who has done that successfully is our current president of the University of California, Michael Drake, who started his career at UCSF as an associate dean for admissions. That is almost unheard of. And so what we see is what Hillary Clinton described in her book, is that people are perfectly happy with women in leadership roles that serve the broader community and are subservient to the person with strategic leadership. But once they sort of knock at that top leadership door, they find it's closed and locked and opened only to a certain phenotype. And that is still, at this day and age, a male phenotype. So what do we do for this? Well, I'll tell you what we don't do. We don't do what we've been doing, which is we decide that what we need to do is to teach women to be better leaders.

0: without leadership positions to practice in. We need to stop requiring women to demonstrate their commitment to leadership because they took a year off or 2 years to get an MBA, and then say, you know what, you're just not quite ready for this role yet. We need to deal with this phenotype problem. And women of my generation need to be the ones who speak out, who sponsor, who take on the generative work that Eric Erickson says is the final fulfillment of your career. But we also need men in the environment to do so because they recognize that we are wasting generations of people whose leadership might actually lead us out of the problems that we're having here rather than reinforce them in medicine, in society, and in many other of the industries that are so divorced of so devoid of women in their positions. So I call on all of you, sit at the table, make your voices home. Do not feel humble about bragging about what you know. Feel confident in what you can offer. And if you see someone who is talented, sponsor them and make sure other people know that those women are talented and should be the ones who are promoted at the next level. Don't take no for an answer and don't fall into the trap of saying, but they haven't done as many papers because they took three maternity leaves. Papers have nothing to do with leadership. So with that, I'm going to turn it over to Marion. I had hoped to be able to give better news about UCSF today, but at least we know the problems and we are working on the solutions. And hopefully with Marion's help, we'll be able to figure out something more creative to do as well. So thanks again, Hillary, for inviting me, and I will turn it back over to you.
1: So before we call Marion up here, first of all, thank you, Dr. Lucy. I am continually in awe of your leadership, and you are very inspirational. So we are here to celebrate the career, hear about the career today of one amazing scientist, Marion Nestle, and her work has had a tremendous impact on food policy. I want, before we start, to tell you, and I think you've seen here, that CTSI's new impact program seeks to support researchers in doing work that makes a difference in the real world. Rather than sitting behind firewalls in difficult to decipher manuscripts that few, if any, people read. And thank you, Dr. Lucy, for calling attention to the fact that manuscripts do not necessarily make the impact. By making a difference in the real world, we mean changing policies and systems that influence and constrain all of our actions and all of our behaviors. So how can we help change these policies and systems as scientists? We think it's by making sure that key evidence reaches the people who are empowered to create and maintain these policies and systems. And we are convinced through the work of people like Dr. Nestle, that we as researchers and scientists can learn to be more sensitive and more responsive to the needs and the constraints of real-world decision makers and policy makers. The IMPACT program, which stands for Impacting Policy by Accelerating Translation, is now open to support our community in doing this work better. We believe that authentic partnerships between researchers and real-world decision makers can promote health equity, health quality, and healthcare value. So please call on us. We're open for consultations. Our information is on the slide. It'll come back after Dr. Nestle. And I want to turn it over now to my IMPACT co-director, Laura Schmidt, to bring in Dr. Nestle. Thank you.
2: So I have the privilege of introducing the N of One. And to say that Marion really represents what we are hoping to achieve with the IMPACT program. She is a global leader in reforming food systems through policy change. And she's done it as a women academic. And she's an extremely influential scientist moving mountains through policy change. So how did she get to this esteemed place in her life? Well, she's been through some life experiences, and I'm just going to share a few milestones. Marion has gotten married at the age of 19. She has dropped out of college. She has gotten a doctorate in molecular biology. Can't even say it. She was a founding member of the free speech movement at UC Berkeley. She's gotten divorced.

0: She's been an associate dean in the School of Medicine, and thanks to Catherine, we know what that can mean at UCSF. She's been a stay-at-home mom with two kids. She's also worked for the Surgeon General of the United States. She has written probably a dozen books, maybe more. She can tell us the exact number. The first one was published in 1985 while she was here at UCSF, a nutrition science book. And she spent a pandemic kayaking and writing yet another book. And that's what she's here to tell us about today. What a truly remarkable woman. She's grown more, not less, over the course of her 50-year career, become more influential. She's an extraordinary role model for women in science, for me, for policy-engaged scientists. And she shows us how women scientists, in her memoir, and hopefully she'll talk about it soon, how women scientists transform obstacles into opportunities. So let's say hi to Marion.
1: Thank you, Laura, for that incredibly embarrassing introduction. And thank you, Catherine Lucy, for a really extraordinary talk. I could have given that identical talk 40 years ago. And the statement that you made that just really got to me was the one about when there are enough women in the pipeline, we'll start seeing them in leadership positions. That's what they told me in the early 1980s. That's what they told me. I'm shocked at the lack of progress, and I think your analysis of it is spot on. I'm here to talk about my new book. It's a memoir, and I'm going to talk a little bit about what that's about and the how I represent, in some ways, what this organization, the Impact Organization, is about, and how you can do it, too. So I've written a memoir. This is the book I'm going to be talking about. And I love showing these two pictures because I haven't changed a bit. And that first picture was taken in 1975. I want to talk about why a memoir. Because I write books about food politics. They're nonfiction books. And the way I like to put it is this is my first work of fiction. The memoirs are about memory. Mine isn't any better than anybody else's. And it has a specific reason for being written. First of all, the pandemic created a space in my life and in everybody else's life. And it also changed my physical space because I moved from Manhattan to be with my partner who lives in Ithaca, New York, which is 4.5 hours away from Manhattan, and is a much quieter venue than Manhattan. I had a lot of time on my hands. And I couldn't do the kind of research that I usually do. The libraries were closed. My office was closed. I couldn't get into any of that stuff. So I thought, okay, maybe this is the time to address the questions that I get asked all the time by students, by reporters, by colleagues, by just random people who come to my lectures. How did you do it? Why did you do it? How did you get interested in nutrition? How did you get interested in food? How did you get interested in food politics? How do you feel about the food industry attacking you? What do you eat? You know, those kinds of really personal questions. And then the one that really gets to me because I don't know how to answer it, how would you assess your legacy? How's that for a question to answer? So I thought, okay, maybe I'll grapple with that. I've got the space and time to reflect back on those questions, take them seriously, and to try to put together something where if anybody ever asks me those questions again, I can just say, hello, read this. So that would be terrific. And I think then that also underlying this was perhaps some understanding that by the time I got the book written, I could see that my life reflected a bunch of themes that might be of common interest. One is the effect of childhood on forming character and the lasting effects of childhood. Another is the women in science issue, which you just heard about, and how you go about overcoming those kinds of barriers. Sheer persistence. The reason that this book is called Slow Cooked is because I was well into my 60s by the time Food Politics came out. And then how lasting values can inform a life and make you feel good about getting up every day. So that's what I'm going to talk about a little bit. And it never occurred to me at any time, at any point in my career, that I would be considered the most powerful foodie taking on the soda giants. It also never occurred to me that I would be featured in Activist Facts as one of the country's most hysterical anti-food industry fanatics. That's me. So that all came as a surprise. And it came as a surprise because my degree was in molecular biology. I got it from Berkeley in 1968. I expected to be a bench scientist and to have I was a nucleic, for those of you who know this field, I was a nucleic acid enzymologist before restriction enzymes were discovered. I can't tell you how antediluvian that was. But I loved food right from the beginning. I had discovered food as a child. I really liked it. And I loved the way that food had dimensions that were scientific, but also historical, sociological, anthropological. They embodied social values. They embodied health values. They deal with policy. You could deal with economics. I've always really loved food. And my first post-doctoral position and faculty position was at Brandeis University, where I was in the biology department basically from 1968 to 1976. And that department had this odd rule about how you could only teach the same course three times in a row, and then you had to switch. And you had to switch to whatever the department needed, whether you knew anything about it or not. And when my three semesters of teaching cell and molecular biology were up, students were asking for human biology classes, and they asked me if I would teach a nutrition course. I agreed to do it. I was interested in nutrition. It had something to do with food. I liked food. And I taught my first class in the 1975-1976 academic year, and right from the beginning, I was talking about food in many, many dimensions. I used as texts in that first class, among others, Diet for a Small Planet, which had just come out and is now in its 50th anniversary edition. Center for Science in the Public Interest had just been founded and had published a book called Food for People, Not for Profit, that could have been printed yesterday because it's a compendium of everything about food, from agriculture to consumption to public health, what we would now call food systems. There it was in this book. And then I used articles from the New York Review of Books that came out that year by a historian named Jeffrey Barraclough, who was teaching at Brandeis. And he had written these two amazing political articles about wealth and power and the politics of food and oil, equating food with oil politics and sort of a very food systems approach to bringing those together. And that was my first class in nutrition. At the end of 1976, my husband at the time was being recruited to UCSF to chair the neurobiology department, and I came along as a trailing spouse. I had no idea what that meant. But the dean at the time, Julius Krevens, created a position for me because I had been teaching nutrition at Brandeis, and he created what seemed like an astonishing position. I was the associate dean for human biology problems, for human biology programs, sorry. The problem wasn't them. The problem was the rest of the university. They were pretty terrific programs, and one of them was health policy. And there was medical anthropology, medical

medical sociology, medical history, and other such programs. Although it was the human biology programs as a coherent whole were meant to be a fifth school at NYU, a fifth school at UCSF, the School of Human Biology, but it didn't exist, and it never did, and it never was going to exist. So what I actually did at UCSF, since the School of Human Biology was not created, was I did Nutrition UCSF, which meant giving lectures, organizing courses, doing ward rounds, doing everything about trying to get nutrition into every part of the UCSF curriculum. We had a federal grant for a couple of years that made that made the program possible, and quite a lot of that existed during the time I was here. Some of it still exists. I also took on direction of the first year biochemistry course. I wrote the grant for and did the administrative work for the medical scientist training program, the MD-PhD program. I ran a support group for women medical students. The women medical students were starting to come into UCSF, and they were kind of shocked by the way that their courses, the instructors in their courses, used pictures of nude women to illustrate anatomical points and so forth. And the university thought that you can't really change the instructors. Okay, let's teach the women students how to deal with it. And so they organized support groups for women students, and I was assigned to work with Dr. Loma Flowers, and if any of you know her, you know how lucky I was to be assigned to work with her. She's been a lifelong friend. I also chaired the Chancellor's Advisory Committee on the Status of Women, and all I can tell you is that none of that did me any good at all. And on the side, I was learning to deal with the media. This is relevant to the kinds of things that Impact is worried about. I was learning to deal with the media. I tell the story in the book of my nightmarish first appearance on KQED's Over Easy, which was rehearsed, and the host asked something that wasn't in the rehearsal, and it was a mess. But eventually I learned to do that. And this is a screenshot from one of the programs I did. And I wrote papers. In 1982, for the Journal of Parenteral and Enteral Nutrition, I wrote a book about, I wrote a paper about nutrition instruction for medical students and practitioners. I wrote a paper with Phil Lee and Bobby Barron in 1983. It was my first nutrition policy paper. And then I'm still writing about nutrition in medical education. In 1988, I edited a supplement on nutrition in medical education for the Journal of Nutrition Education. And then Bobby Barron and I wrote a paper for JAMA Internal Medicine in 2014. Nothing has changed, is all I can say. When I was first teaching nutrition to medical students in the late 1970s, it had been about 20 years since the first conference on introducing nutrition concepts into the medical curriculum, and those conferences have still continued, and it's still not in the medical curriculum for the same reasons now that it wasn't in then, because we don't fund preventive health care in this country. We fund treatment, and until that changes, it's not going to until that changes, we're stuck. I also wrote a book on nutrition for medical students who didn't have nutrition in their curriculum. And last year, when I was talking about this kind of thing to somebody, I looked up to see if there were any copies of the book on Amazon, and there was, for $930. It's not there now. Does that mean that somebody paid that kind of money for that book? I wouldn't advise it. So I want to stop here and talk a little bit about what it was like to be at UCSF, since I'm at UCSF. So I'm going to read a couple of short excerpts from the book. First of all, to talk about my associate dean job, because this is just so exactly illustrates what Catherine was talking about. The dean's office paid my salary and gave me an office.

Officially, I was the Associate Dean for Human Biology Programs. Bizarre as it now seems, this meant I was responsible for something that did not exist, UCSF's proposed School of Human Biology. The proposed school had been a pet project of Philip Lee, a former U.S. Assistant Secretary for Health, who was then heading up UCSF's Health Policy Institute, which is now named after him. Always ahead of his time, Lee wanted the School of Human Biology to focus on disease prevention, health education, and socioeconomic determinants of disease risk, and to unite UCSF's small but distinguished medical humanities programs in history, sociology, anthropology, psychology, biomedical engineering, and health policy. In theory, the school's aims were a perfect fit with my interests in nutrition. But in practice, California legislators had never funded the school, and it did not take long for me to realize that they never would. Medical school leaders and the scientific elite viewed the human biology programs as soft, meaning unscientific, non-rigorous, the most dismissive thing anyone can say about research, and not worth funding. Indeed, they viewed the work of medical humanities faculty as non-research. From the perspective of the medical school, which aspired to and soon attained high national status, the only research that counted was laboratory-based and worthy of publication in prestigious journals like Science, Nature, Cell, and the New England Journal of Medicine. Dean Krevens, Julius Krevens, made it clear that my job was to keep the proposed school on the back burner and devote no effort to making it happen, and I was too new and uncertain about my position to object or try to do otherwise. Something that I have to say I have regretted ever since. So I stayed at UCSF. I was at UCSF for about 8 years before all hell broke loose. And at the end of 8 years, my marriage was in trouble. And remember, I had been a trailing spouse. And a new dean came in. And the new dean replaced Julius Krevens. And in my first meeting with him, he said, "I just can't understand what you're doing here. You've got a doctorate, but you're not doing research. You don't have an MD. It's too bad that you don't have an MD. If you had an MD, you could be teaching nutrition to medical students." He had no idea what I was doing or whether it was any good or not. And it was clear, and I got moved out of the office with the gorgeous view into one that overlooked the Moffitt Hospital parking garage. And then I got moved to the bottom of the parking garage, which is where family, I was rescued by Dave Werdiger, who was the head of family medicine at the time. And my office was then a windowless office in the basement of the parking garage. So, you know, the message was pretty clear that I was being squeezed out, but I didn't really understand what was going on. So this section is called "At Last, Some Good Advice." I still had the title of associate dean, but could no longer ignore the vulnerability of my position. I did not have a mentor. How handicapped I was without one. I sought advice from Phil Lee, who headed the Health Policy Institute. I knew him to be highly experienced in academic and national politics, thoughtful and generous with his time and attention. During our meeting, I did what women, particularly at medical schools, are never, ever supposed to do. I cried and couldn't stop. Phil heard me out. What he said should not have come as a surprise, but did. "You have to resign. Deans get to choose their own associate deans. Schmidt did not choose you. You need to resign." More tears. But then he added, "And here's how you do it." He pointed to my lack of academic credentials in nutrition. I needed to do something about that. Tell Rudy Schmidt you're sorry things aren't working out. Ask him to help you with the next stage of your career. Ask for 2 years of salary support while you go to public health school and get a master's degree in public health.
promise him that you will leave UCSF in 2 years. I was stunned. Was such a deal even possible? It took me weeks to work up the nerve to act on his advice, mainly because my personal life was falling apart at the time. When I finally invoked Phil Lee's script, which I followed to the letter, Schmidt looked surprised, hesitated for a moment, and said he would discuss it with the school's financial officer and let me know. No more than 10 minutes later, the time it took me to get back to my basement office, I found a message clipped to my office phone. The dean had accepted my proposal and was drafting a confirming letter. For once, being the only woman on the dean's staff worked to my advantage. I would leave quietly without a fuss in return for 2 years of salary support. This would give me the time to get my life together personally as well as professionally. So those are the two excerpts, and now I'll go on to talk about what happened next. If I can get the thing to move. I did go to public health school, and on the basis of that degree, I got a job with the Office of Disease Prevention and Health Promotion in Washington, D.C., where I worked from 1986 to 1988 as the editor of the Surgeon General's Report on Nutrition and Health, which came out in late June 1988. I did not actually work for the Surgeon General. I worked for the Office of Disease Prevention and Health Promotion, which was not even under, it was under, but the director of the office wanted the Surgeon General's name on the report, so it would be equivalent to the Surgeon General's report on smoking and its impact. And this is a screenshot from C. Everett Koop, who was Surgeon General at the time, gave a speech at the launch of the Surgeon General's report, which I had written. I was staff. One of the things I did was write speeches. And one of the weirdest experiences of my life was sitting there listening to Everett Koop channel me, speaking in my voice. I mean, it could have been, it was just the strangest experience. But he did that, and the report came out. The report came out on my watch, and that was very good. And it led to my getting the job at UCSF, at NYU. I'm sorry, I keep getting them confused. I went to NYU in the fall of 1988, largely on the basis of having done this report and my Washington experience. I've been at there ever since. I've been affiliated with NYU ever since. And I have to say it's been a very, very happy experience for me, largely because NYU's faculty expectations are just what I wanted to do, research, teach, and do public service around the issues of food and food politics. So when I get asked the question, how did I do what I did, I have a one-word answer to it. I came to NYU with tenure. I came as a full professor with tenure, a miracle in itself, and I tell the story in the book of how that came about. But it made an enormous difference to me. There may be people who get tenure and never do another thing in their entire life. That wasn't my experience. For me, it was a platform. It opened up the possibility of doing what I wanted to do the way I wanted to do it. With real job security. It was the first time I'd ever had security. And I went there, I should say, to chair a Department of Home Economics. This is a long story. The turning point for me, and in answer to the question, how did you get started on food politics? I mean, I've already said I was already interested in food politics, but the turning point was a meeting that I went to in 1991 at the National Cancer Institute, where I heard speeches from anti-smoking advocates on cigarette marketing. To adults and in particular to children. This was a paper by John Pierce, and John Pierce spoke at, who's a anti-smoking researcher at the University of California, San Diego. And he gave a slideshow on cigarette marketing to children that was revelatory to me. It wasn't that I didn't know that cigarette companies marketed to children.
I had just never paid any attention to it. And somehow seeing slide after slide after slide of Joe Camel in places where kids hung out

was just revelatory. And I walked out of that meeting saying, we should be doing this for Coca-Cola. And so that's what happened. I started paying attention to how food companies were marketing to adults and children, and started writing papers about it, and started writing about the relationship of big food, big agriculture, the research university, and the effects of that on what we eat. I'm still writing about those things. And so my most recent papers have, I write heavily footnoted editorials, is basically what I do. And my two most recent papers in the American Journal of Public Health and in JAMA Internal Medicine have to do with the politics of regulating the food industry and the politics of why aren't we doing more policy around obesity. My most recent chapter, Laura, have you seen this yet? It's the book is out. The book is out, and Laura and I and two other people have a chapter in this book on sugar-sweetened beverages. The book just came out this week. So that's my research. On the teaching side, the wonderful thing about NYU was that I was able to teach anything I wanted, particularly because I was department chair for a really long time. And I taught courses on food policy and politics and on aspects of the food movement, on the Farm Bill, food ethics, and I taught courses on food advocacy, how you go about advocating. And then on the public service side, New York University, again, a perfect fit because it describes itself as a private university in the public service. And the public service, everything that I do in the way of public lectures like this, media interviews, writing for the medium, the blog that I write almost every day, and Twitter, which, and I'll talk about these, all fall under the heading of public service. So I can put what I do into categories, and in my annual faculty reports, I can list lots and lots of things that I've been doing, and it makes my university extremely happy. So I'll give some examples of this. I talk to reporters every day, mostly by email, sometimes by phone, sometimes by video. This is the most recent one, an article by Anahad O'Connor, who's around here someplace and is now writing for the Washington Post. And he interviewed me about a report that came out last week or the week before about how the Dietetic Association, now called the Academy of Nutrition and Dietetics, is very tightly linked to food companies. And in fact, the Academy owns stock in Nestle, no relation, and in PepsiCo. And even I was shocked by that. Really? They own stock in companies in that make junk food and ultra-processed foods that are exactly the kind of thing that dietitians should be advising people not to eat? That didn't make any sense to me. So that's that quote. My most recent article for any kind of news outlet was in October in Stat, where Stat asked me if I would write something about the FDA's new decision to define healthy. You know, was that going to be good, bad, or indifferent? And I did a podcast with the guy who was the editor at Stat, who was just a terrific interviewer. It was really nice to do that. So, you know, the scientists are under pressure to use social media. I use social media. I can't say that I went into it very enthusiastically. For one thing, I'm not very technically adept. And so the technical details of these things are very difficult. But I got involved in blogging because I couldn't say no. When my book, What to Eat, came out in paperback in 2007, Farrah Straus and Giroux, the publisher, was interested in using social media to sell books, and they asked if I would be a guinea pig and would start writing a daily blog. And I was horrified at the thought. I thought this was going to be an enormous time sink. It was going to be something that was really difficult, of uncertain benefit. I really, really was reluctant about it, but I agreed to do it for 6 months, or there was the deal was a one.

year trial. And they said they would pay to build the site. And that was the determining factor. And because they sunk a lot of money into the first website that I had, which was under the heading of whattoeatbook.com, which I never liked, and got rid of it as soon as I could. And so some years later, when I had other books out, I consolidated everything that I was doing onto my current website, which is foodpolitics.com. And here's, I think that's today's, what it looks like today. So you're on it on today's, or this talk is on today's blog post. And I've done it since 2007. And a completely reasonable question is why? And the answer is that it keeps me up on current events. It forces me to stay on top of what's going on, to answer questions for reporters. I can, you know, if reporters ask me a question, I could say I did a blog post on it last week. Also, they tell me what's new and exciting and different in the field. They tell me about papers I've never heard of. They're usually really interesting to talk to. It forces me to organize my thinking in a coherent way. And I get to use it to promote ideas, to promote other people's books, to promote reports that I think are interesting, and to do a lot of advocacy for the ideas that I want to advocate for. So that's the blog. And it's very easy to subscribe to. You just click into that button. And then there's Twitter. Well, it's hard to talk about Twitter this week, but I started on Twitter in 2009 because somebody said you should be on Twitter. And they set it up so that my blog would go out over Twitter automatically, so I wouldn't have to do anything. That seemed good because, again, there's the technological stuff that's really difficult. I thought Twitter was inane. I thought it was a waste of time. And once again, its benefit was very uncertain. I'm still tweeting, you know, many years and 140,000 followers later, I'm still doing it, and it too has benefits. So there's the obvious thing that the blog goes out over Twitter. I don't have to do any work, but I find it to be a very useful source of information about things I wouldn't otherwise know about in my field. It gives me a chance to share information. And when I'm waiting online and bored out of my mind, it's very distracting. So the situation on Twitter right now, The Atlantic just had an article this week that Twitter's problems are bigger than Elon Musk. Social media has risks, and Twitter illustrates it. It takes up a lot of time sometimes. The links disappear, and so you can go back and look at old blog posts or old tweets, and the links are gone. And that's very unfortunate. And then you have to deal with negative feedback and trolls. And I have had my share of trolling. For some reason or other, I made a slide of this one some years ago, but it was typical of a lot of messages that I was getting on my blog site. And I didn't like it. And the people who were reading my blog didn't like it, and I had to stop comments. So I stopped comments on my blog when I was being delusional. I thought somebody was paying someone to do these, because a lot of them came from the same IP addresses. And I have a cybersecurity friend who traced the IP addresses back to a spam site in Wichita, Kansas. And I thought, if this is organized and these people are being paid to do this, really, I don't need it. So I stopped comments on my blog. And I do regret that, because the comments were interesting and also kept me up on things. Anyway, no more. So I'm concerned about the fact that Americans don't trust science take on food issues. I think there are lots of reasons for that, but one is that scientists aren't out front and transparent about their opinions and their beliefs and arguing about them, present company excepted, of course.
and I'm greatly in favor of advocating. I try to be completely transparent about my own beliefs, and I try to back them up with an extraordinary amount of research so that every word that I say is backed up with a reference. And the kinds of things that I'm advocating for these days are curbs on food industry marketing practices. I'm advocating for much more attention to social and behavioral determinants of health and nutrition and diets, food systems approaches to dietary to diets and dietary advice. And on the dietary advice side, I think that the concept of ultra-processed is the most important nutrition concept to come along in years, and that we should be telling everybody to stop eating and drinking ultra-processed foods. We should be looking at diets that perform triple duty, meaning preventing hunger, preventing obesity-related chronic disease, and preventing climate change at the same time. And fortunately, that kind of diet is so simple that Michael Pollan can do it in his famous seven-word semi-haiku. Eat food, not too much, mostly plants. If you define food as anything that's not ultra-processed, you got it. And that's really all you have to do. So I think that all of this is really important. It's something that I've always done. It's something that I believe in very strongly. I think this is what democracy is about, and you can use food to discuss democratic concepts in ways that you really can't talk about them in many, many other ways. And so I will leave you with my mantra, which is vote with your fork. The food choices that you make have an impact on our food system, but even more, you should vote with your vote, which means get involved in politics and get involved in policy. And this is the kind of thing that runs throughout my book. I hope you'll try to find it somewhere. There are cards running around about how you can get it, and that's it. I'll stop here. Thank you very much. What happens now? Oh, questions.

0: Thank you. That was very inspirational for me. I feel like we've had two topics, one of women in science and one of nutrition. And I've always wondered the extent to which nutrition, because it is associated with cooking and food, which are traditionally gendered activities, might be taken less seriously, and particularly less seriously in a professional space like a medical school, because it's women's work. I wonder if you might reflect on the intersection between being a woman in science and particularly in nutrition.
1: I mean, I talk about that in the memoir about how food was not taken seriously. You know, I mean, if your hierarchy is basic biomedical research, and you don't think that humanities researchers are doing research, you count anything other than basic biomedical research as non-research, then food is way down at the bottom. I mean, what was in, and that's part of why it's not taught in medical schools. Nobody takes it seriously. When we started our food studies programs, undergraduate, master's, and doctoral at NYU in 1996, the first question was, what's that? Why would anybody want to study about food? You know, fortunately, people aren't asking that so much anymore, as more and more universities are teaching food in every conceivable department that you can even think of. I mean, food is now integrated into practically every academic department. It's becoming a little bit easier, at least through that, but I don't think you're going to change that at a medical school where basic biomedical research is what it's about. And I talk a lot about that in the UCSF chapter in this book because I was confronted with it constantly. You know, even though we had an enormously successful nutrition education program, though, in the sense that there were lots and lots of people in it. I'll give you another example. I

0: did ward rounds at San Francisco General, and I was in family medicine. And the first time that I appeared on the ward to do it, the chief resident had forgotten that I was coming. And she said, with just dismay in her voice, "We don't have any nutrition problems on the floor." And I said, "Why don't I just go around with you?" And, you know, there wasn't a single patient who wasn't in desperate need of nutrition intervention. You know, and so in that first session, I was able at least to teach the residents to maybe call a dietitian to come in and meet with these patients. I don't know. It's been an uphill battle. It's never stopped. I think it's getting better. I really do. But I don't think it's getting better at medical schools unless there is a powerful faculty member who is running a really exciting program that's getting a lot of money. So then it might work. And yes, remember I started out as the chair of a home economics department.
1: Hi, I'm Chris Schaefer from the UCSF Library.
0: Can you take your mask off? I just can't hear.
1: Oh, sorry. Chris Schaefer from the UCSF Library. Thank you for a really wonderful talk. Can you talk a little bit about the intersection between food and nutrition and agriculture research?
0: Oh, absolutely. I was very late in coming to agriculture and understanding what it was about. You know, I went to Berkeley hoping to study food. And the choices were dietetics or agriculture. I was a city girl. I didn't get agriculture. And I was lasted in dietetics one day. I tell that story, too, in the book. I don't think you can understand why people eat the way they do unless you understand the agricultural system and the need to transform our current agricultural system from one focused on feeding animals and fueling automobiles to one that is focused on food for people. You know, we don't have an agriculture system that does much about food for people. It's got tokens, rounding errors of money that are involved in pushing food for people, but it's not what it's about. It's about, you know, and if we're trying to get people to eat less meat, then our agricultural system is working at cross purposes. One reason why we have so much meat is that feed is cheap because that's what's subsidized. So, you know, if I had a diagram of a food system up there, it would start with food production and end with food waste and in a cycle. I'm not sure that's what you're asking, but, you know, Davis is the land grant agricultural part of the University of California system, and it's a very complicated place from politically. And my department at NYU now has an urban farm. It took 7 years to get it. It's not very large. It's about the size of this stage. This is about it. But we're teaching agriculture. And I should say that when the food studies program started at NYU, the New York Times wrote about them, and they interviewed Alice Waters. And Alice Waters made some comment that I thought was really snippy about, how can they run a food studies program and not teach students about farming? And I thought, you know, has she seen where NYU is? What are we supposed to do? Take over Washington Square and grow vegetables in the middle of all those rats and people selling drugs at the time? But she was absolutely right, as Alice Waters almost always is. Oh, does that answer your question? So I'm an enthusiastic supporter of agriculture and agricultural research. I think we need it badly.
2: Thank you. I think I have two questions. When I read Food Politics, I was like really interested in the notion of keeping the public puzzled as a very important industry strategy. So I was wondering if you could elaborate a bit on that notion, keeping the public puzzled.
0: Keeping the public what?
2: Puzzled.
0: Puzzle?
2: Confused.
0: Puzzle? Confused. Keeping the public confused. Yes. Yes. Let's keep the public confused. Let's go back to that. Let's go back to that. I mean, Michael Pollan is brilliant, and this is one of the most brilliant things he's ever done. Dietary advice is really simple. People don't believe this. They think I'm joking. I'm not. You know, this formulation leaves all kinds of dietary patterns. It leaves deliciousness. It leaves cultural practices. It leaves religion. It encompasses everything. But if you're a food company and you're selling an ultra-processed product, you want the public to be as confused as possible. And so how do you do that? You cast doubt on the research. You do your own research. You focus on nutrients rather than foods. You never talk about meat. You talk about saturated fat. You don't talk about sodas. You talk about sugar, although sugar's not bad either. But people have to know where that sugar is. You don't talk about salt. You don't talk about snack foods. You talk about salt. And you leave it up to individuals to make those decisions. You don't do policy. Any study that comes out that, I mean, look, think of the number of studies that you've seen that say everything you knew about nutrition is wrong. You know, that should be a red flag for we are trying to confuse the public. Because if the public ate like this, nobody would make any money. The food industry's billion-dollar ultra-processed products wouldn't sell. So, of course, they're going to confuse the public. Rob.
3: One of the good things about Obamacare, and we can talk about the pluses or minuses, was the fact that they capped insurance company profits at 15%. Any more than that, they had to give back to the subscribers. And all of a sudden, the insurance industry realized we can't make money by people being sick. And the problem is they don't know how for people to be healthy. Given that the food industry, the ultra-processed food industry, for every dollar, 19% of it goes to the food and 81% of it goes to the marketing, does it make sense to perhaps do the same thing for the food industry as we did for Obamacare? You know, cap at a very specific rate. There's just an article in the New York Times just today about the fact that food company profits have gone through the roof, and Joe Biden's basically telling everybody to eat generic Raisin Bran because of it.
0: He's doing what?
3: Telling people to not eat Kellogg's Raisin Bran, but generic Raisin Bran because it's a dollar cheaper. This is crazy.
0: Oh, yeah. That's, in public health terms, that's as downstream as you get. And what you really want is upstream policy. I'm all for regulating the food industry. Good luck with that. In 2019, I don't know. You need political will, and you need everybody to be ready to do this. In 2019, a commission of the Lancet called with the unfortunate name of the Global Syndemic report, because you don't know what it means and it's obfuscating, but it's an absolutely incredible report, and it's the first report I've ever seen that talked about the need to regulate the food industry, and it defined the whole problem of people eating bad diets, or diets that are really not good for them, as one for which the food industry was largely responsible, and the fact that you couldn't do anything about it for three reasons. Because government is weak and captured by corporations, because civic society is weak, and because the food industry is very strong and very focused. I mean, I'm always saying that food companies are not social service agencies. They're not public health agencies. They're businesses. Their job is

0: provides immediate high returns to stockholders, and that's really all they're about. And if you expect them to do anything else, you don't understand the situation. I mean, there may be executives who want to make healthy foods. I've heard executives say things like, "We wish we didn't have to market to children, but our stockholders insist that we do." That's what this is about. So yes, we should be regulating them, and we should be capping their profits, and we should be doing all kinds of things. And no, having them reformulate their product to take a gram of sugar out or a gram of salt out is not going to make that much difference. That's why the ultra-processed concept is so important. And what it does, that really changes things, because the way I define ultra-processed is that it's industrially produced, it doesn't look like the foods that it came from, and you can't make it in a home kitchen because it's got ingredients or it requires machinery that you don't have in your kitchen. And we now know through hundreds of studies that ultra-processed foods are associated with a higher risk of obesity-related chronic disease. And we now have one absolutely amazing clinical trial that explains why, because people eat more calories from ultra-processed foods and don't realize it. And not just more calories, but 500 more calories a day, you know, an amount that is absolutely staggering in research terms. You know, you do dietary studies, you're lucky if you find a 50-calorie difference, but to find a 500-calorie difference, that's absolutely amazing. So I think this is a really important concept. We should be advising everybody to cut back on ultra-processed foods. The food industry doesn't like that. And the first thing they're doing is casting doubt on the research, complaining about the squishy definition, saying, well, really, these foods don't have anything to do with it. It must be something else. It must be this, that, or the other thing. It can't be the processing. We'll see how that research plays out. But the food industry is very unhappy about it. And that tells you there must be something going on. So I'm not sure that answers your question, Rob, but I'm for regulation. And I actually didn't know about the 15% cap on the insurance industry. I want to know more about that.
1: Yes. Just a comment, kind of getting back to the confusing the consumer and food waste. If you look at the foods that are stamped with best by this date, sometimes it's a food safety issue and sometimes it's a food quality or texture issue. You know, eat by this date. And consumers are throwing away tons and tons, literally, of food that is perfectly good because they're assuming that's a food safety date. We need two dating systems, a quality dating system and a food safety dating system.
0: You want me to comment on food waste?
1: Yeah.
0: It's not my issue. It's a feel-good issue. I tend to stay away from feel-good issues. And the reason I say that is that if you look at the big picture of food waste, 70% of the food waste occurs at the production level. You know, it's bad weather, it's stuff that's left on the field, it's vegetables that are the wrong size and shape. But that's where the bulk of the food waste problem comes. 10% comes at the grocery store level, and that leaves 20% for throwing away things with wrong sell-by dates on them. I'm in favor of doing something about the 20%. I'm not in favor of doing something about the 20%, but I'd rather deal with it at the production level, where the big percentages are. And I know everybody, it makes everybody feel really good to try to do something about food waste. And I'm glad you're all doing it. I'm doing it too. It's just not something I want to work on. But thank you for asking.
2: Oh. Hi. Yeah. I want to...
0: Former student.
2: Yes.
0: Food studies.
2: Go food studies.
0: Food studies.
2: I want to talk a little bit about food as medicine and the sort of movement around food as medicine.
0: And oh dear.

0: what the current opportunities are mm-hmm. in not just at an institution like this, but also in thinking about soil health, thinking about the opportunities in connecting agriculture to human health, and where you see that going in the next few 5 years.
1: Well, I went to the White House conference on food, on hunger, food.

0: prescriptions is doctors prescribing fruits and vegetables for their patients, various kinds of incentives. It's all incentives, systems for encouraging people to eat fruits and vegetables. I'm not a food as medicine person either. And the way it was, and I'm very uncomfortable about it because I don't think as food is medicine. I think of food as pleasure. You know, food is something that's cultural. It brings people together. It promotes health. If you're eating real food, it promotes health. It promotes joy. It has all of these things that when you medicalize it, it kind of takes it out of there. The way that it was explained to me was that it's fundable. And so, for example, the guy from Tufts said that he wasn't able to get grants on a lot of the things that he was doing, but the minute he glommed onto food as medicine, he got 11 federal grants to work on it. Somebody else said it plays well in Congress. Somebody else said food as medicine plays well with Republicans. That's your answer. So I think it's going to be a really, really hot topic. I've opened up a new file folder on it. I've started putting things into it. I think it's going to be really big, really, really big. I've been told that the kinds of groups that everybody is trying to get at resent it enormously. And that feel that it's condescending. It's telling them what to eat, which they don't like. And some other things like that. I don't know. We're going to get all those sociologists and anthropologists out there working on it. But I think it's something we're going to have to live with. Because at a medical school like this, food as medicine is going to work. And the other kinds of things aren't. They're just not. And so that's what it's about. It's about reaching a top-down funding and decision-making apparatus, top-down, not bottom-up. As always, nobody is asking communities what they want, as always.
1: We have time for one more question.
0: Actually, that's not true. There are people who are asking communities what they want. Yeah.
1: Thanks so much for such an inspiring talk. You inspired me to go into my career. I wanted to ask you if you could describe some like threats you've experienced from the food industry and how you dealt with them.
0: I'm sorry, I missed it. It's really hard for me to hear this for some reason.
1: Oh, sure. If you could describe maybe threats you've experienced from the food industry and how you have dealt with them.
0: Actually, I've had very, very few direct attacks from food companies. The attacks usually come from three stages removed. So that, for example, the trolls on my blog, I was pretty sure because of the tone and the quality of them and the consistency, and some of them were really funny, that they must have come from the Center for Consumer Freedom, which is a public relations group in Washington that's funded by the food industry. I could never prove it, but that was my suspicion. When food politics first came out, there were a bunch of trolly reviews on Amazon that you can still see if you go back to the earliest reviews of food politics on Amazon. And they were, hasn't she ever heard about personal responsibility? Hasn't she ever heard about, people taking responsibility for their own behavior? And again, somebody called them out and said that they must have been paid for. I was threatened with a lawsuit from the Sugar Association when food politics came out. And I've got that correspondence on my own blog at the bottom of my publications place. And that was a very funny story because they said I had defamed sugar. I didn't know that sugar had feelings. and could be defamed. And the reason I had defamed sugar was that I said that soft drinks contain sugars and nothing else, no nutrients. And they said, you, as a nutritionist,

should know better. Soft drinks don't contain sugar. They contain high fructose corn syrup, which I thought was hilariously funny. I mean, I was just laughing and laughing about it because high fructose corn syrup is sugars. Sugars, plural. So, you know, sugar is glucose and fructose stuck together. Corn syrup is glucose and fructose separated. They're sugars. So I thought it was very funny. And people told me, no, this is not funny. They're preparing a veggie libel suit against you, and you need to have a lawyer read these letters, and you need to write a response that rebuts every single point, and you have to have a lawyer look at it. And this is beginning to sound very expensive and unpleasant. I'm not very litigious, but I did all that, and never heard another thing about it. But I ran into the head of the Sugar Association at a meeting some months later. And in the meantime, I've been putting quotations in my slides and talking about this because, as I said, I thought it was really funny. These people don't know biochemistry. And I ran into this guy at a trade show and said, you know, I've just had so much fun with your lawyer's letter. And he said very stiffly, we're just glad you're speaking more precisely now, meaning that I now say sugars instead of sugar. It's two trade associations. The corn syrup is represented by the Corn Refiners Association, and cane and beet sugar are represented by the Sugar Association. They don't like each other very much. You know, they compete. And for a long time, the corn sweeteners were cheaper than sugar. They're not anymore now that so much corn is going to ethanol. The price differential is much smaller. So who knows? They'll even put sugar back into Coca-Cola. That it? Thank you very much. It's been a pleasure to talk to you.

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Send us an email at knowledge@uctv.tv. 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Tonight on UCTV.

When we think about addiction, we think of drugs, alcohol, gambling, but think about other forces that drive our behavior too. Look carefully here and see that alcohol is addictive. This is a nice list of what addiction actually looks like. But you can actually just take all those red words and change them a little bit. And this still makes sense, right? Food can fit in this model. I haven't get a comment to the effect of, well, drugs and alcohol are chemicals. But think about our food today. Pretty chemical if you go to a gas station around the corner, right? Think about a Twinkie. We're not physiologically wired to handle the neural experience of a Twinkie. Where in nature will you find that amount of sugar without any fiber and with that incredible amount of fat and mouthfeel? You're not going to hunt for a Twinkie in the wild. Right? We didn't evolve for that. But the Diagnostic and Statistical Manual of Psychiatric Disorders, or the DSM for short, lists these criteria for addiction. And from this, Ashley Gearhart at the University of Michigan has developed a tool that maps directly onto these criteria to measure food addiction.

Food addiction actually isn't a diagnosis in the DSM right now, but she basically just took what we use to diagnose other substance dependencies and translated it for food. We also use the reward-based eating drive scale, which I will talk about in just a little bit. And as Alyssa mentioned, it is on our website, and you'll be able to get it for free and read all about it. So I just contrasted food and alcohol, but I want to make another comparison for you. 23% of people who use heroin go on to develop full-blown opiate addictions. That actually means that most people who try or use heroin aren't actually becoming addicted to opioids. Okay. When people who are addicted to opioids seek treatment for their addictions, they go to their doctor's offices, doctors don't just say, aha, I have your solution. Stop that. Just don't do that. Right? That's not how it works. They're more likely to refer them to addiction treatment, help them find a clinic, hook them up with other services, right? It's not just, oh, well. But if we flip over to food, about 20% of people meet criteria for food addiction. Again, we just flipped the words in the criteria slide I already showed to get there. And since we all eat, food isn't avoidable. This means that most people who eat food aren't actually addicted to food, right? Food addiction is more common among people who have overweight or obesity, who are women and who are 35 and older, but we know that it can affect anyone. And when people seek treatment for food addiction, which often presents as an umbrella of weight loss treatment, doctors often do just say, I have your solution. Stop eating that and go to this exercise class. Poof, you're fixed, right? But kind of like Bob Newhart did on Mad TV. I don't know if anybody's familiar with this skit, but it was a great skit where a patient would come in, he'd say, you pay up front for your services, he'd take their payment, he'd tell them their problem, they'd tell him their problem, and he would say, I have your solution. Just stop that, check out with my secretary on the way out. It was pretty funny. But when it comes to treatment for obesity, people often know, oh, you know, I really should eat the salad and not the pizza. People know that. I should go to the exercise class, not sit on the couch for 2 hours. People know that. They don't need someone to tell them that. And we debate about, you know, nutrition all the time, and we could get into those nuances. But big picture, people don't really need a handout for this. In cases like this, doctors may refer them to exercise programs or a nutritionist, but that's not hitting on the problem that they're actually suffering from, feeling addicted to particular food additives or particular food combinations or particular foods. So I invoked this opioid model on the previous slide because it turns out that the opioid system has a lot to do with our eating behavior. I'm going to briefly unpack the opioid system here in a very, very broad sense. There's exogenous opioids, or those that we actually introduce into our bodies. That's like heroin, opiate medications. Then there's endogenous opioids, and those are naturally occurring in our bodies, and we release them when we do pleasurable things, like eating. When we eat a tasty food, we experience a release of these endogenous opioids, which act on specific receptor sites in our brains and remind us that, hey, this tastes good. This is pleasurable. I should eat this again, right? We learn which things taste good and which things don't. We can alter our eating behavior and our preferences by actually changing the action at these receptor sites. And as an example from the overdose literature, which many of you are probably aware of because it's been in the news a lot lately, we can give an overdose person opioid antagonists, or Narcan, to save their life by acutely reversing their high, right? This action is happening at those receptor sites. Other studies have taken this to the realm of food, things that we're working on. And when we administer opioid antagonists to animals and to humans, they find their food less tasty and they start to eat less of it. This is a really big hammer, right? We're giving this drug to them in their brains, so everything's going to be less fun, but it just so happens that the only thing that's in the rat cage is food. That's their only option for fun, right? But this has a lot of implications for obesity treatment. Many folks have begun looking at opioid antagonists and thinking, well, maybe we can use this as a weight loss medication. And you may be familiar with Contrave. That's bupropion with naltrexone. So that's a combination drug that tries to antagonize opioid receptors to reduce eating. But these medications cause withdrawal effects, right? Because that's the point of the opioid antagonists. Who would want to take a drug every day that makes you feel a little nauseated? Gonna stick with that? No, not so much.

0: So rather than use opioid antagonists as a treatment method, what we're looking at is how to use them to identify people in need of a different kind of treatment than traditional diet and exercise programs for losing weight. I just want to leave you with this idea. Our endogenous opioid systems determine a lot of our behavior. We do things because they feel good, and we don't do other things because they don't feel good. And our opioid systems are what are mediating our experiences. Everyone in this room has an endogenous opioid system. We shouldn't discount this powerful system and think of our behavior as solely a product of our willpower, because it's not. There are behavioral, that is, non-drug interventions for addictive-like behaviors, and they work. We at the Osher Center tend to study a good deal of mindfulness training methods, like mindful eating, mindfulness-based stress reduction, but randomized controlled trials, or RCTs, have also shown that motivational interviewing, different types of cognitive and behavioral therapies, they can also reduce addiction symptoms. But that all said, the field of food addiction is fast growing. We're fortunate to be here today with some people to learn from the front lines. And there's way more to it than what I presented. But I just wanted to communicate to you that this is a very powerful system in the brain, and we should be paying attention.
1: You're watching UC TV. This program contains graphic images and discussion of medical procedures. Viewer discretion is advised.

0: Good afternoon and welcome to a closer look at pro-regenerative biomaterials. Thank you for making it to this session today. We're looking forward to an exciting session. And with that, I'll introduce you to our first speaker, Karen Christman. Dr. Christman completed her PhD in bioengineering at UCSF and Berkeley in 2003, and then did a postdoctoral fellowship in polymers and nanotechnology at UCLA. In 2007, Dr. Christman joined the faculty at the bioengineering department at UCSD and became full professor in 2016. In 2020, Dr. Christman became associate dean for faculty affairs and welfare at the Jacobs School of Engineering, as well as being appointed as the deputy director of the Institute of Engineering and Medicine at UCSD. Dr. Christman is also the co-founder of Karyos Technologies. Dr. Christman has received numerous awards and honors in recognition of her multiple significant contributions to the development of biomaterials to promote tissue regeneration. And today she's going to tell us about some of that work and the progress that she's made on it. Karen.
1: Thanks so very much for the kind introduction and welcome everybody. Thanks for being here virtually. So I'm going to kick off the session today and talk about probably something a little bit different for this series, which is focused more on stem cell technologies. So we do work in the field of regenerative medicine, but we take a little bit different approach, which I'll tell you about today. So we work on pro-regenerative biomaterials and particularly injectable materials that could be delivered minimally invasively. So for disclosures, as Sylvia mentioned, I'm co-founder of two companies. I will mention some of the work of Ventrix today. So before I get into the main talk for today, I just wanted to give a brief overview of what my lab does. As I mentioned, we focus on a little bit different aspect of regenerative medicine. We focus on biomaterial technologies, and we work with a variety of different biomaterials, some that are naturally derived, coming from animal sources, so extracellular matrix derived, which is what I'm going to focus on today, since we've had the most success in terms of regeneration and as well as clinical translation with those type of materials. But we also do work with synthetic polymers as well as synthetic nanoparticles. And as I mentioned, everything we do is injectable with the goal of having minimally invasive procedures to speed up recovery time, reduce chance of an infection, and basically make it easier on the patient. So our main focuses are on traditionally have been on cardiovascular disease, so treating myocardial infarction or heart attacks, as well as peripheral artery disease, and that's what I'm going to focus my talk on today. And then a few years ago, we also started working with Dr. Alperin, who's going to talk

about some of our joint work on treating pelvic floor disorders. But in all of these cases, it's basically treating either cardiac muscle, so the heart muscle, or damaged skeletal muscle. So I'll start off with the heart, which is something that I've focused on for a couple decades now. So I'm sure everybody is well aware of the problem we have with heart attacks and heart failure in this country. Sadly, it's still the leading cause of death in the Western world. Two-thirds of heart attack patients do not make a complete recovery. So there are about 1 million in the U.S. There's about a little over 1 million heart attacks each year. So if those are survived, two-thirds don't make a complete recovery. And what happens is the heart goes through what's called a negative left ventricular remodeling process, which basically means it goes through a remodeling or adaptation process where the heart actually dilates and expands. And I'll explain that a little bit more on the next slide. And that leads to heart failure, where the heart can no longer pump blood effectively to support the body. And right now, there are no therapies that prevent this negative, it's basically a negative feedback loop from happening. And there's also no therapies other for end-stage heart failure, really other than heart transplantation or left ventricular assist devices, which are mechanical pumps. And of course, there's lack of donor organs. And then the mechanical pumps have a lot of other downsides as well. So really, there's a strong need to develop new therapies to treat the heart, especially regenerative ones that could prevent this entire process that leads to heart failure from happening or treat heart failure patients who are already in heart failure. So to give you a little bit better idea of what happens when you have a heart attack, how that leads to heart failure. So when you have myocardial infarction, the term for heart attack, that what happens is you get a coronary artery or one of the blood vessels that supply the heart. It has a blockage, and that leads to lack of blood flow to a specific region of the heart. And so what happens is you get death of the cardiomyocytes, or the cardiac muscle cells. And that's typically what people think about, that you have a heart attack, you get death of your cells. However, there's also something else that's really important that happens, is that you get degradation of the ECM, or the extracellular matrix. And so this is the, for those who don't know, this is the basically the structural scaffolding that all of your cells and each of your tissues sit inside. So you can kind of think of it like scaffolding for a house, and then the cells are sitting inside. So when you have a heart attack, not only are your cells dying off, you also get degradation of this extracellular matrix scaffolding. And I'll talk about why that's important in a second. And so because the heart is really not a regenerative organ, this leads to scar tissue formation. So just like you would cut, you know, probably most people when they were a kid have cut themselves really badly, and then you have a scar on your skin. It doesn't heal completely. Basically, that same process happens in the heart. Since it's not regenerative, you're going to get a scar inside of the heart. And then it leads to what I mentioned, this negative left ventricular remodeling process. So here is the left ventricle, which is the main pumping chamber of the heart. And it goes through essentially a negative feedback loop that's trying to compensate for this weakened region where you have the heart attack. And eventually that entire ventricle dilates or expands and the volumes increase. And then the heart can no longer pump blood effectively, and that leads to heart failure. So there have been a lot of therapies, including stem cell therapies, that people have tried injecting into what's called this infarct region, the heart attack region. But the problem is they're injecting cells into a very abnormal environment. So if you look at a section of a heart attack under a microscope, and this is what's called an H&E stain section, you can see this pink here is basically collagen, which is scar tissue. It's the major protein of scar tissue. And this is not a normal environment or normal microenvironment for the cells. So when people are delivering stem cells into this area alone, they're seeing this very abnormal environment that basically is providing disease cues to the cells. So it's not too surprising that the cells alone haven't worked very well. And so what we focus on a lot is that extracellular matrix and the lack of extracellular matrix, and trying to stimulate regeneration of the body's own tissue using the extracellular matrix. And so why the extracellular matrix is so important is that, as I mentioned, your tissue or the heart is not just cells. It sits in this extracellular matrix scaffolding, has this like nice kind of fibrous network. So here's, if this is your cell, you have basically this fibrous network that the cells sit inside. And the extracellular matrix, all of these fibers actually provide significant cues that influence essentially all aspects of cell behavior. So cell survival, death, division, different

0: differentiation, et cetera, can all be influenced by this extracellular matrix. So it's incredibly important. And so I think that's been an oversight in the initial type of regenerative strategies that people had tried for the heart. And then the other thing I'd like to point out in terms of the importance of the extracellular matrix is that each tissue has its unique extracellular matrix. So the extracellular matrix of your heart is very different than, say, your intestine or your lung. So what we've thought about, especially initially in trying to regenerate the heart, we've thought about, instead of injecting cells into this abnormal environment, why not inject an extracellular matrix replacement that provides more natural, healthy cues for the body's own cells or the endogenous cells to migrate in and to try to regenerate the heart. And so that's what a lot of our projects have focused on, this extracellular matrix kind of replacement strategy to provide a new template for healing and to stimulate repair in this case in the heart, and I'll show you later on in skeletal muscle as well. So the technology we developed is what we call our myocardial matrix hydrogel. So we wanted to design an injectable material that you could deliver minimally invasively, but would replace all of those cues of the original extracellular matrix. And that's really hard to do from a synthetic strategy, because the extracellular matrix of your heart, as well as other tissues, is really hundreds of components, a lot of different types of proteins, but also sugars or polysaccharides. And so what we decided to do was take a more naturally derived approach and really give what nature, or take advantage of what nature gives us already. So in this case, we take pig hearts. We isolate just actually the left ventricle, which we're trying to treat. We chop it up into small pieces and then stir it around in a detergent like you see here, to what we call decellularize it, which is we strip out all the cells and isolate just the extracellular matrix. And then we dry it and mill it into a fine powder, and then use an enzyme to partially enzymatically digest it, which basically is converting this from a solid into a liquid that can be injected. And then what's really cool about the material is when you inject it back into tissue, right here is our myocardial matrix hydrogel. This kind of purplish tissue here is what a rat myocardium looks like. So here, once you inject this liquid back into tissue, it reassembles back into a porous and fibrous structure that's very similar to the original extracellular matrix. So this inset here is actually the extracellular matrix from this step before we've done any of the processing. So you can see in terms of the pores, kind of the holes, as well as the fibers are quite similar. And if you look at it with a scanning electron microscope, you can see these fibers are actually on the nanometer scale, which is very similar to the original extracellular matrix. And we optimize this whole process so that the material could be delivered via catheter. And in the heart, what that means is you're accessing at the femoral artery in your groin, and the catheter is staked up through the aorta, major vessel in your heart, and then it goes inside the left ventricle, and the catheter has a little needle at the end that can be deployed or retracted, and then you can inject the material. So just to give you a visual on that process, this is a quick video that one of my former students, is actually a little old now because she's a cardiology fellow at Vanderbilt, but it's still probably the best video we have of describing the process.
1: Here, I'm a PhD student in the Crisman lab, and this is how we make our therapy for treating heart attacks. So we get heart tissue, and the first step is we chop it up into tiny pieces, and we put it into a bath, like a beaker right here, and stir it up with detergent to remove all the cellular contents. After a couple days, we rinse it out to remove all the detergents, and all we really have left are the structural proteins that make up a tissue. So we take that and we freeze dry it into this styrofoam-like substance. It's really light and crispy. So it's freeze-dried, and then we take this and we mill it into a fine powder that looks like this. We take that and digest it with an enzyme to liquefy it. And you can see that there's liquid at the bottom of this, and this little bead is just stirring it up and keeping everything well mixed. And then finally, we take the liquid form of this and we inject it into the heart, into damaged heart tissue. And once the liquid hits body temperature, it forms a gel that looks like this, and it no longer flows anymore.
0: So happily, that gives you a little better idea of what the material looks like. The process is, relatively speaking, quite simple to make it. I always say, usually you can teach any undergrad how to do it in just a couple weeks. So we've

taken that material we've studied in a lot of different preclinical models. I'm going to show you briefly some of the data from the more translational large animal model that was needed before going into patients. So we injected this into a pig heart attack model where you first give the pigs a heart attack. Then we deliver the material through that catheter system that I just mentioned. And then we took the animal, so we delivered that 2 weeks after the heart attack, and then we took the animals out to 3 months. And what we saw were significant improvements in global function, really preventing the heart from dilating. So we had reduction in volumes, both at in-systole, which is the end of contraction, and then in-diastole, which is the end of relaxation when the heart's relaxed. Here's showing ejection fraction, which is a measure of cardiac function, basically fraction amount of blood that is pumped out of the heart. And you can see pre-MI or pre-heart attack, you have a normal ejection fraction for pigs. 2 weeks after the heart attack was given, you can see it has this decrease that continues to decline in the control animals. And then with our matrix hydrogel treated animals, we had significant improvements in cardiac function. And the reason why we think that's occurring is that when we looked at histology or tissue sections, here is of our matrix, an example of our matrix treated, and here's one from our control using what's called a trichrome stain, which stains muscle in red and collagen in blue. And so we saw this thickened band of muscle that also had vasculature supporting it. And if you quantify that compared to control animals, that was significantly greater. And then also we quantified the collagen content in the scar, and that was significantly less. So essentially more cardiac muscle and less scar tissue, and we think that was leading to these improvements in contraction or cardiac function. And we've done, as I mentioned, a lot of different preclinical studies, both in terms of looking at cardiac function, but also understanding mechanism of action. And we really do find that these materials act as a new template for healing. So in multiple studies, we see that this material is pro-survival. It decreases cell death, increases the immunomodulatory response, so really shifts instead of a very pro-inflammatory environment that you have after a heart attack. You actually get more of a pro-remodeling and pro-healing environment, and you shift the immune cells to be that more pro-healing phenotype. We also saw increases in blood vessel development, as well as indications and increases in heart development. So really, like I said, it is a new template for healing. So that work, as well as a lot of other especially significant safety studies to look for potential for arrhythmias, biocompatibility, hemocompatibility, which is compatibility with blood, all of which looked great, led to Ventrix, which is the company I co-founded, conducting a phase 1 clinical trial in heart attack patients using the same catheter delivery strategy I mentioned. So here's what the material looks like commercially. It just comes as a dried cake, lyophilized cake. You add sterile water right before you're ready to inject, and then you're ready to go. And so the trial was a small, just phase 1 trial, because people have used decellularized extracellular matrix patches in surgery, actually in millions of patients, but nobody had used this hydrogel form of an extracellular matrix in any tissue. So looking at a small safety study was a really critical first step. So use the catheter technology I mentioned, and then half the patients were treated between 60 days and 1 year after their heart attack, and half the patients, so about 15 patients in total, half the patients were treated 1 to 3 years after the heart attack. So really an early and a late group. And we looked at baseline and 3 and 6 months at some measures of mainly for safety and feasibility, but also some measures of efficacy, even though it was definitely not powered and there's no control group, but we wanted to see whether there were some potential indications of improvement. And so overall, as I said, this is primarily designed for safety, and we found that Ventrigel was well tolerated, which was an exciting result since this was the first of its kind, an ECM hydrogel going into any tissue, and of course the heart is a high-risk organ. But we also did see some encouraging secondary endpoints in efficacy, significant increases in 6-minute walk tests, which is how far a patient can walk in 6 minutes, decreases in New York Heart Association heart failure class, which is basically decreases in heart failure symptoms. And then 80% of patients either maintained or improved their volume. So basically, we're helping to prevent further dilation or expansion of the heart in these patients. So encouraging for a phase 1 trial, and Ventrix is continuing clinical development on this. So next, I wanted to switch just briefly to talk about skeletal muscle instead, but still a cardiovascular

Vascular disease. So peripheral artery disease, probably many of you have heard of, but many of you may not have because it's not as talked about as, say, heart attacks or heart failure, but it still affects a very similar number of patients. So PAD, peripheral artery disease, affects about 27 million patients in North America and Europe. So it's a huge patient population. And what this is, it's also caused by atherosclerosis, as opposed to, though, a heart attack where you get this acute, like, initial event where you get a clog of an artery. This is more of a progressive narrowing of arteries. So it's a little bit more of a chronic condition. And what happens is, because you get this narrowing of the arteries, you get decreased blood flow to the limbs, and you also get muscle atrophy. So the skeletal muscle in the limbs atrophies or decreases in size, and so becomes weaker. And so initially, the earlier stages, or the less severe stages, called intermittent claudication, are things when patients, say, have pain upon exertion. But eventually, or in the severe case, you have critical emphysema where you have pain at rest, and then you get things like gangrene and needing amputation. You can see about 120,000 patients in the US each year need an amputation because of this. And right now, there are no effective therapies. So because we had seen increases in vascularization in the heart model and overall anti-inflammatory prohealing effects, we wanted to see if the general strategy of ECM hydrogels could be used to treat PAD patients, or in a model of PAD. And so we used what's called a rat hilum ischemia model, where you basically create, you surgically remove one of the arteries and veins to in the leg to create this region of low blood flow down to the one limb. And then we look at percent perfusion, which you can is as a proxy for blood flow. And we either injected saline as a control, or we injected the ECM hydrogel derived from skeletal muscle. So porcine skeletal muscle. So the identical process I showed you for the heart, but in this case, we're using skeletal muscle. So just, what we would consider meat, as opposed to cardiac muscle. And so if you look at saline, basically that plateaus, high 60%, whereas we get significant increases in blood perfusion, again, a proxy for blood flow, with injection of our skeletal muscle extracellular matrix hydrogel. And we did histology and looked at tissue sections and found we, in fact, did increase blood vessels, particularly arterioles. And then what was also interesting is that we found an increase in fiber area of the skeletal muscle cells, or the skeletal muscle fibers. So as I mentioned, in PAD patients, peripheral artery disease patients, you get muscle atrophy, which is a decrease in size. So this also happens in the rat model. So here's healthy muscle. And then if you look at the saline group, the saline control, you can see a decrease in fiber area, which means that the muscle is atrophying, whereas we basically prevented this with our skeletal muscle extracellular matrix hydrogel. And the reason why we think at least this is partially occurring is that we got a significant increase in what are called PAX7 positive cells, which are the skeletal muscle satellite or skeletal muscle stem cells, compared to saline, that we think was helping with the regeneration. And interestingly, in a subsequent study, in a different model, not a hilum ischemia model, but using what's called a no-texin injury model, you essentially inject a toxin into muscle and watch it heal. It's very common for a common model in the muscle physiology field. Using that model, we look to see if you inject saline versus ECM hydrogels that are derived from the skeletal muscle, like I just showed you, or our cardiac muscle ECM hydrogel, or a lung ECM hydrogel, all porcine-derived, using very similar processing, but only the skeletal muscle, only the tissue-specific extracellular matrix hydrogel got that significant increase in PAX7 positive stem cells. So we do think having tissue specificity in terms of the ECM hydrogel and the tissue type you're trying to treat is important. And then just for the last really couple minutes, I just wanted to briefly mention some of the work we've also been doing towards trying to develop new therapies for COVID-19, which of course has been dominating all of our lives and why we're on Zoom right now. So because our extracellular matrix hydrogels have been shown to be anti-inflammatory and pro-healing, as many of you have probably read in the news, COVID-19 not only affects or the infection from SARS-CoV-2 not only infects and causes a problem in the lungs, but it's really a systemic inflammation all over the body and multiple organs. That's an issue. So we wanted, given what we knew about these ECM hydrogels, we wanted to see if this kind of strategy, a pro-healing, anti-inflammatory biomaterial strategy,

0: might be able to use to dampen inflammation once somebody gets develops severe COVID-19. And so what we wanted to do is then develop a hydrogel, though, that could be delivered systemically. Ideally, you deliver it in the blood. It could go all to all the organs because the ECM hydrogels that I showed you before require injections into specific locations. So that really wouldn't work with something that's really systemic like COVID-19. And so we developed a version of the hydrogel, same processing where you take, in this case, heart, process it to the that liquid stage, and instead of relyophilizing it, and having it ready to store it and inject, we actually fractionate it into the low molecular weight fractions and the high molecular, basically the more soluble or very small nanoparticles to the greater sizes or the insoluble components. And then you can relyophilize this, what's called a supernatant, this liquid, and then it's ready to go and rehydrate it. And what we found is you can actually inject this intravenously or into other blood vessels, and it will target areas of inflammation. So in areas of inflammation, you actually have leaky vasculature and you have gaps in the endothelial cells that line each blood vessel. So here in this image, green is endothelial cells, red is our matrix, blue is nuclei of cells. And you can see it actually seems to bind to and potentially gel within the gaps of the endothelial cells. So we found that, and we found this in multiple models so far, that you can inject it into the blood and then it will target to areas of inflammation. And we found that, in fact, it does in a model. We don't use the virus since we're not equipped for that, but we use what's called an LPS, a lipopolysaccharide systemic inflammation model that causes severe inflammation across the entire animal, in this case, a mouse model. And then what you're looking at here is basically profiles of inflammatory genes. And you can see the M. Animals here are all matrix. The S here are all saline and control. And hopefully, you can appreciate the difference in colors between the two groups. And basically, what we found with this in doing this inflammatory gene panels, we saw a dampening. In this case, I'm showing you the heart and lung, but we found it really in all the organs that we've tested as well so far, as well as decrease in the inflammatory cytokines in the blood too. So we're still studying this further. Hopefully, COVID with all the vaccines won't be such an issue anymore. Severe COVID-19, but we do think this could be also used for other causes of acute respiratory distress syndrome and things like sepsis. So with that, just a briefly summarize, hopefully I've convinced you that there are other regenerative medicine strategies, and we think ECM hydrogels really are a versatile, minimally invasive platform for treating multiple different types of pathologies, including myocardial infarction, peripheral artery disease. I mentioned COVID-19, and then Mariana is going to talk about her expertise, which is in pelvic floor disorders. So with that, I'd like to really thank all the members of my lab, both current and former, especially my current lab, who, you know, everybody's had a rough time this year, and they've been chugging away in the lab trying to get things accomplished. So particularly the COVID-19 team, which is Annie Lyons, Ray Wang, a former member, as well as Ryan Middleton, who've been working on the COVID projects. The skeletal muscle project was really by Jessica Ungerleiter and Todd Johnson, both former students of mine. And then the cardiac work has been really, many of the names that you see up here have contributed to the cardiac work, as well as Think Ventrix and our clinical investigators, as well as the funding sources. So thank you very much. And then I'll be happy to answer questions later on.
1: Thank you so much, Karen, for that very intriguing presentation. Sounds pretty exciting, that phase one trial. Dr. Alpern received her MD degree at St. Louis University School of Medicine in 2001, and then she did her fellowship in female pelvic medicine and reconstructive surgery at the University of Pittsburgh, where she also did a master's of science in clinical research and design. Dr. Alpern then did a residency in obstetrics and gynecology at Brigham and Women's Hospital at Harvard, and then from there, she went to Kaiser Permanente in Los Angeles to become the founding chief of the Division of Urogynecology. In 2012, we were lucky enough to recruit her here to the Department of Reproductive Medicine at UCSD, where she is now associate professor. Since 2019, Dr. Alpern has been the fellowship research director for the Division of Female Pelvic Medicine and Reconstructive Surgery. Dr. Alperin has been the recipient of many awards and honors

0: recognition of her work, which has focused on understanding diverse aspects of female pelvic skeletal muscle function and disorders, which she's going to talk to us about today. Mariana.
1: Thank you so much, Sylvia, for this introduction. So today we will talk about how the materials that Karen described can be applied to the female pelvic soft tissues. So the female pelvis has a big aperture that is filled with different structures, including connective tissue, skeletal and smooth muscles, and the nerves that innervate them. And as the humans became obligate bipeds, the interplay between structural components that are critical for the proper function of the female pelvic floor became even more important. Because when these components fail, one or the group of them, pelvic floor disorders can occur. And pelvic floor disorders is an umbrella term, and unlike a myocardial infarction, potentially less familiar to the audience, so I will describe it. It consists of pelvic organ prolapse. Here in the picture, you see the uterus that is coming out. It certainly shouldn't be there. And urinary and fecal incontinence. And these conditions are very prevalent. Approximately 25% of the U.S. community-dwelling women are affected. And even with the projection that by 2050, close to 44 million U.S. women will suffer from pelvic floor disorders. And unlike myocardial infarction that can directly cause death, pelvic floor disorders impair quality of life. They impair quality of life so much that in a recent Journal of American Medical Association articles, where the participants were asked to rate various conditions on the scale, much better than death, somewhat better than death, a little bit better or worse, astoundingly, approximately 55% of participants rated bowel and bladder incontinence as worse than death. I just want to point out that the next runner-up was relying on a ventilator. So this is a devastating condition that's been known since antiquity. The first description has been encountered in Egyptian papyruses in 1800 BC. At the time of Hippocrates in 400 BC, you can see here a woman depicted hung upside down in order to correct her prolapse. And the first surgical intervention for pelvic organ prolapse was performed by Soranus of Ephesus in 120 AD in a form of vaginal hysterectomy. There are multiple risk factors for pelvic floor disorders, including family history, genetic predisposition, pregnancy, vaginal delivery, mechanical factors such as obesity, hormonal deprivation associated with menopause, and aging. However, vaginal delivery by far is the leading risk factor for pelvic floor disorders, increasing this risk by 4 to 11 times, and therefore it represents the most important potentially modifiable risk factor. Despite this high prevalence, that's almost epidemic proportions, currently available preventative strategies are limited to caesarean sections, which of course have a host of untowed side effects that we want to avoid. And there's a lot of risk factors where women should not undergo caesarean sections, undesirable. And in terms of the available treatments, they're all pretty much delayed, compensatory, and don't really address the underlying pathophysiology. In fact, we really haven't evolved very much from ancient Egypt, where they used pomegranates as a form of pessary, which is a device to support the prolapse. In Europe in the 1800s, a bronze pessary was used. Now, our patients benefit from the silicon-based materials, but it's still a pessary. So as you can see, in this timeline, we haven't really made a significant leap forward in our treatments of these devastating disorders. And this represents a significant scientific disparity that is especially pronounced when it comes to the female pelvic floor disorders. So I was fortunate to have a program like Galvanizing Engineering in Medicine, or GEM program, which is a partnership between UC San Diego Altman Clinical and Translational Research Institute and the UC San Diego Institute of Engineering in Medicine. And this program's goal is to identify clinical challenges for which engineering solutions can be developed and implemented to improve healthcare. So through this program, Karen's and my partnership had fostered. And this program is very much aligned with the NIH vision that multidisciplinary approach to clinical care and research is the most fruitful paradigm for the development of significant advancements within a specific field. So today, out of all the pelvic soft tissues that can get injured during vaginal delivery, we will focus on the pelvic floor muscles. Here you can see a superior view of the schematic of the human pelvic floor muscles, which consist of the coccygeus muscle, in orange, iliococcygeus muscle in green, and pubovisceralis muscle that has two parts, pubococcygeus and puborectalis. Together, the latter two represent something called levator ani, a term that might be familiar to some of you. And the reason we are focusing on the pelvic floor muscles is because pelvic floor muscle dysfunction has been recognized for a long time as a major contributor to the development of various pelvic floor disorders. As all skeletal muscles, pelvic floor muscles also contain contractile myofibers that are organized into fascicle bundle fibers and extracellular matrix, which is also hierarchically divided into epimysium, which surrounds the entire muscle, perimysium surrounding fascicles and bundles, and endomysium surrounding individual fibers. Individual fibers are composed of the functional muscle units called sarcomeres, which I arranged the carts on a train. And in turn, sarcomeres are comprised of the myosin and actin, which are called myofilaments. The contractile myofibers are responsible for the active mechanical muscle properties, while extracellular matrix is responsible for the passive mechanical properties like load-bearing capacity and muscle stiffness. In order to prove that vaginal delivery is the leading risk factor for pelvic floor muscle injury, a lot of groups, including University of Michigan group, whose work is I'm going to discuss briefly here, performed computational modeling of human parturition. Here you see a picture of fetal crowning with this net-like structure representing the fetal head, and then the green-like structure representing a levator ani complex. And the different colors is how much strain is imposed on different components of the pelvic floor muscle complex. And it was identified that tremendous strains need to impact these muscles during parturition. And especially this specific point called enthesial region of the pubovisceralis muscle, which is where the muscle is attached to the pubic bone, that can achieve strains up to 250%. Now, these strains are so large, there's certainly a huge excess of 60% strain that is enough to permanently injure the muscle. So we wanted to know, what is the impact of mechanical strains associated with parturition on the pelvic floor muscle myofibers? In order to do that, we used a widely used simulated birth injury model. We specifically used rat, but it can be done in a mouse model or other animal models. And we used a Foley catheter balloon that is somewhat modified and induce vaginal distension, which simulates the circumferential and downward distension associated with fetal crowning, as in rats and humans, as you can see here. Now, here is the gross picture of the pelvic floor muscle, specifically pubocaudalis portion of the rat levator ani, where on your left, you see a normal intact control muscle, which is outlined in blue with the star asterisk is identifies the enthesial region, the one that undergoes tremendous stretch during human parturition. And on your right, you see the appearance of that muscle after the injury is performed acutely. And you can see that see-through appearance, and that see-through appearance and due to dramatic stretch of the muscle and therefore myofibers. And in fact, the stretch ratios for pubocaudalis muscle in simulated birth injury model reach the same stretch ratios as were identified in the computational models of human parturition. So several fellows in the lab, our female pelvic medicine reconstructive surgery fellows, identified what is happening at the intrinsic structures of the muscle from these strains. And what they discovered is that sarcomeres, those functional units that I showed you that are arranged the carts on a train, undergo significant hyperelongation immediately upon birth injury. And that is a known mechanical injury of skeletal muscles from the investigations done in the limb muscles. And this sarcomere hyperelongation is associated with something called myofibrillar disruption. Here you see an electron micrographs of the uninjured pelvic floor muscle on your left and injured on the right. And what becomes immediately apparent is that well-aligned sarcomeric structure of the uninjured control muscle is disrupted. And as you can imagine, that would not be conducive to force generation. We know from the limb muscle studies that such myofibrillar disruption that comes from the follow sarcomere hyperelongation eventually leads to a significant inflammatory response by the tissue and long-term manifests as fibrosis, which is a pathological accumulation of collagen in the muscle, and myofiber atrophy, which means smaller fiber size or death of the myofibers. Together, these two degenerative conditions can lead to muscle dysfunction. So we wanted to know, does this acute sarcomere hyperelongation lead to this long-term pathology of the pelvic

flow muscles, because that has never been investigated. And Pamela Durand, which is a PhD candidate that Karen and I co-advise, as well as one of the master's students in my lab, they performed these experiments where they used a simulated burst injury that I described previously. And then they housed the animals and allowed them to recover for either 4 weeks or 8 weeks, at which point the animals were sacrificed and the tissue was procured to assess fiber area, which is a marker of myofiber atrophy, and collagen content, which is a marker for fibrosis. Here you see in the first panel, you see the control cross-section of the pubocaudalis muscle where all the rats, different shapes, but this is the red is the laminin and it outlines individual fibers. And that is what we use to calculate fiber area. And at 4 weeks after the simulated burst injury, the fiber area was significantly decreased. But at the same time, we noted the centralized nuclei, which is a metric of regeneration, because when the muscles, de novo muscles, they have a centralized nuclei that subsequently migrates to the muscle periphery. So because it was significantly larger, we didn't know, is this because the regeneration is ongoing or is that really because of atrophy? So this is where the 8 weeks animals came in handy. And 8 weeks after the injury, the number of centralized nuclei returned to control levels, which means the regeneration was no longer taking place. However, the fiber size stayed lower than the uninjured controls, indicating myofiber atrophy. Our second outcome of interest was the pathological accumulation of collagen. So here you see a cross-section of the rat pelvic floor muscle where collagen, it's a trichrome stained, where collagen is in blue with the myofibers in pink. And you can see just by eye, even without looking at the quantification below, that there's much more blue after the burst injury at 4 weeks as well as at 8 weeks. In fact, the significant increase in collagen content did not differ between 4 and 8 week time points and was significantly increased compared to the uninjured controls. So then we wanted to know, what are the mechanisms accountable for this pelvic floor muscle phenotype following birth injury? Specifically, we wanted to focus on the tissue morphology at the very beginning after the injury ensues, from 1 day to 10 days. And we combined it with the gene expression studies that spanned a 1 day to 35 day time course. We know from the studies of the appendicular muscles that the first event upon muscle injury that is required for muscle regeneration is the infiltration with leukocytes. This starts the pro-inflammatory stage, which is characterized by type 1 macrophages and Th1 helper cells, which are responsible for cleaning cellular debris. Subsequently, this switches under the regulation by regulatory T cells. The switch to the pro-regenerative phase occurs, which is characterized by the type 2 phenotype of macrophages and Th2 helper cells, which are responsible for tissue remodeling and repair. And this all occurs within the first 7 days post-injury. So we know that the inflammatory response of the tissue to injury is very much connected to the muscle stem cells that Karen had mentioned. They're the resident stem cells that normally present in a quiescent state. However, upon injury, they undergo activation and after activation, they can go two different routes. There is a subpopulation of muscle stem cells that undergo differentiation without proliferation in order for them to respond very quickly to injury. And that usually occurs in 3 to 4 days in the limb muscles. And the other subpopulation of this muscle stem cells, which is characterized by PAX7, undergo proliferation and self-renewal to repopulate the stem cell pool. And this is normally occurs at 5 to 7 days post-injury. So in our morphologic assessment of the pelvic floor muscle's response to burst injury, here you see a cross-section of pubocaudalis muscle with the tightly packed myofibers as we had seen before. At 1 day, we saw a profound myofiber death. At 3 days, we saw significant cellular infiltrate, which is the immune infiltrate. And by 7 days, we identify centralized nuclei, which, as you can recall, is a metric of muscle regeneration. So then, with that in mind, that despite these events that were anticipated at the beginning, we know that at the end, the pelvic floor muscles underwent atrophic and fibrotic changes. So we designed gene expression screening panel with those in mind. We know that immune infiltrate that induces inflammatory response can impact muscle anabolism, catabolism pathways, fibrogenesis, and myogenic pathways. So we focused our custom panel on these pathways. First, we looked at the myogenesis.

Myogenesis followed the expected time course that I described, with the upregulation of myogenin, the marker of differentiated muscle stem cells, by 3 days, and upregulation of PAX7, a marker of proliferating and non-differentiated stem cells, by 7 days. With the help of the postdoctoral scholar Francesca Boscolo in my lab, we wanted to confirm

my fibers, which would have the centralized nuclei. So all of this was very consistent, showing that the myogenesis followed the expected time course. We then focused, again, Pamela Duran partnered up with Lindsay Burnett, another fellow, FPMRS fellow who works on basic science projects, and they determined that the gene expression studies that looked at the inflammatory pathways showed sustained pro-inflammatory response after birth injury, even at 35 days. They also discovered impairment in pelvic floor muscle anabolism and upregulation of the profibrotic genes in response to birth injury. So this was responsible for that phenotype, we speculate, that we saw basically myofiber atrophy and fibrosis at long-term time point. So clearly, we need to develop an optimal healing environment at an optimal time point to avoid pelvic floor muscle dysfunction associated with the phenotype. We can use it at the time of birth trauma to prevent pathological alterations, or at a delayed time point to promote constructive remodeling that can revert pathological alterations. We hypothesized that delivery of tissue-specific skeletal muscle extracellular matrix hydrogel that Karen described will prevent and revert pelvic floor muscles atrophy and fibrotic degeneration. But just as it is not easy to deliver things to the heart, it is actually not easy to deliver things to the pelvis, the pelvic floor muscles, which are structures deep in the pelvis. So at the start, we partner up with our radiology colleague, Dr. Eric Chang, professor of radiology at UC San Diego, and with the resident Vipul, partnering with Pamela Duran, they developed a minimally invasive approach to deliver this material directly into the pelvic floor muscle. And here we're using basically the system that we used allowed us to deliver the material through transobturator approach, because the muscle here in blue, as you can see, overlays the medial surface of the obturator foramen through which we can introduce the needle and inject the material. We confirmed the reliable delivery of the material into the muscle by staining the material with either India ink or a fluorophore. And you can see here the dissection of pubocaudalis muscle in situ. After the delivery of the material, the black is the India ink that was in the hydrogel delivered specifically into the enthesial region of the pubocaudalis where most strains occur. And then on the right is the red is the fluorophore that was hydrogel laden with the fluorophore shows the delivery of the material into the muscle belly. So the study designed to answer these questions was divided into immediate injection where the animals were randomized into saline or hydrogel injection immediately upon simulated birth injury, and then were housed for 4 weeks where fiber area and collagen content was analyzed. And for delayed injection, the animals underwent simulated birth injury, after which they were allowed to recover for 4 weeks, at which point they were randomized into saline or skeletal muscle hydrogel injection and housed for another 4 weeks for the same outcomes. And what we saw is that an immediate injection resulted in both saline and the extracellular matrix hydrogel prevented pelvic floor muscle atrophy, but only the hydrogel resulted in increased fiber size that returned the fiber size to the uninjured controls. And both mitigated fibrosis somewhat, but much more pronounced in the hydrogel group. Both modulated immune response, but skeletal muscle hydrogel promoted an early upregulation of myogenesis pathway and decreased expression of profibrotic related genes, specifically TGF-beta. In the delayed injection group here, we observed pretty similar results. Saline and extracellular matrix hydrogel prevented pelvic floor muscle atrophy with the fiber size greater in the hydrogel group compared to saline. Both modulated immune response as well, and extracellular matrix hydrogel enhanced the myogenesis and downregulated expression of profibrotic related genes. Interestingly enough, we saw the mitigation of the fibrosis with saline to be a similar extent as it is with the hydrogel. In conclusion, birth injury leads to significant pathological alterations of the red pelvic floor muscles long term, impairing muscle anabolism, upregulation of profibrotic genes, myofiber atrophy, and fibrosis were observed. Skeletal muscle extracellular matrix hydrogel prevents the red pelvic floor muscle atrophy and mitigates fibrosis, we think by modulating immune response and impacting myogenesis.
saline injection, interestingly, 4 weeks post

0: birth injury also positively impacted muscle regeneration. And I once again want to thank the UC San Diego JAMS CTRI grants that really encourage the team science that allows us to bridge the longstanding gaps in female pelvic medicine. And of course, many thanks to my collaborator, Dr. Christman, and thank you for your attention.
1: Thank you very much, Dr. Alperin. That was very interesting, especially the observation about the saline was interesting. We'll see now. It seems that we have some questions lined up here from our audience. There's one here from Richard Robertson that says, it's for Karen. It says, impressive difference in porcine hearts with and without ECM therapy. Are those new cells from stem cells or fill-in from adjacent regions?
2: Yeah, thanks for the question. So excellent question. I get that question a lot. So I'll answer it in two ways. So if you're looking at its skeletal muscle, the answer is yes, at least partially we do get a stem cell component, as I mentioned when I talked about the skeletal muscle. In the heart, identifying really what a true stem cell is a little bit more challenging. And actually Sylvia can talk to this a lot better than I can. I don't want to rule it out that it doesn't exist in the heart, but right now we think it's probably that increase in muscle is coming from two things. One is the pro-survival effects. We know we have seen that it decreases cardiomyocyte apoptosis, so it decreases the death of existing cardiac muscle cells. So a lot of those cells will die off immediately after heart attack, but it's actually there's a significant number that will continue to die off in patients actually years. So we help decrease that cell death. And then we've also recently found, actually in collaboration with Sylvia's lab, that we have indications of also cardiomyocyte proliferation. And I'd say, and maybe Sylvia can help answer this too, but I think right now the cardiac field, if you see regeneration, I think a lot of people think it's likely predominantly having a component where you're having more proliferation. So I don't want to rule out that there's a stem cell component that we haven't discovered yet, but right now we think those are the predominant two components.
1: Okay, thank you, Karen. Thank you for that question. Next question is from Qinchuan Zhang. In the treatment of heart failure, is the extracellular matrix of embryos or younger hearts better than that of adults?
2: Yeah, so we actually, it's many years ago now, probably close to eight, almost 10 years ago, we really were interested in that question. However, from a translational standpoint, we quickly realized that you really would be difficult to use younger sourced hearts. One, just the access to them, and two, their small size, just in terms of making like a big batch that you could scale would be really difficult. So we kind of gave up on that concept, but it was something we were very interested in, because younger animals are more proliferative, and so potentially the ECMQs would be more proliferative. So subsequent to that, Lauren Black, who's at Tufts, they actually did those experiments using rat extracellular matrix. So gotta give his credit to his grad students who meticulously isolated very young, teeny tiny little rat hearts, created material. And they did in fact find that they got more proliferation of cardiomyocytes. That was more of an in vitro experiment, if I remember correctly. So outside the body, but they did see that the younger matrix was better. But the issue from a translational standpoint, like I said, is I don't think you could make a kind of clinical batch size of a small heart, even from pigs, because it's so small. But I think if you could, the therapeutic benefit might be even better.
1: Okay, thank you. And one more question for Karen from Ksenia Malukina. I hope I pronounced that right. Did injection of porcine skeletal ECM into the rat model cause any complications due to differences in ECM between the porcine and rat models?
2: Yeah, so extracellular matrix is actually quite conserved among species, and as long as you remove the cells and appropriately decellularize the material, you can actually use xenogenic or different species sources. So actually there, as I mentioned before, that there's surgical patches made out of decellularized extracellular matrix, and actually most of those are porcine derived. Actually even some are

0: equine, so horse or bovine cow derived, and they've been shown to have a pro-remodeling. You don't get a rejection response unless you inappropriately decellularize it, and if you leave too much remnant cell debris, then you get a rejection response. But otherwise, you can cross species without an issue.
1: Okay, I think let's see. We've got some more questions here. Jin Hu, could we use cultured human cardiac fibroblasts to prepare ECM instead of porcine hearts, which are not easy to obtain?
0: So theoretically could, and I'm blanking on the group's name, but there's a group, I believe it's out of Wisconsin, that has tried doing this. I think the issue is that it's actually much harder to obtain large quantities because you would have to do massive cell culture, which actually porcine hearts are very easy to obtain, especially in this country. We don't use them really for food much in this country, so it's considered a byproduct. It's very easy actually to get porcine hearts just from food hogs because they're not used. So it's actually a quite readily available source and you can scale it much easier, whereas trying to culture cells, it would be significantly more expensive to obtain that extracellular matrix. And then it's also a question, it's not going to be the identical matrix as what's in a heart too. So whether that makes a difference or not, I don't think has been well studied.
1: Okay, and from AC, any studies in the heart ECM therapy with adjunct stem cells added?
0: So good question. So we've done a little bit of that, where more just feasibility. So we have found that you can get some increases in survival by delivering cells, but because we didn't think we knew the best cell type to deliver in terms of my lab, what would be the best cell, we just stopped at kind of the feasibility stage. But I think there is potential for that, and we have a couple companies actually that are interested in looking at the combination of the material with cells. So I think the jury's still out on that, but I do think it's promising, particularly with, some of the newer cell technologies that are out there.
1: Okay, and maybe this is a question now that Mariana can help us with, from Julian. In what we have talked about, you were mentioning how interdisciplinary this work has been, with the two of you interacting. Is there a strong collaboration between chemists, physicists, and biologists, as well as physicians and engineers from different industries?
2: I don't know about the specifically with the industries. We certainly do try to collaborate with our industry partners. But again, in my field, it mostly the most collaboration has been about biomaterials or the synthetic materials that I use that unfortunately associated with a lot of different complications that many of you probably heard and the mesh-related complications. So that was our partnerships with the industry bioengineers. And also, of course, creating these synthetic materials did involve physicists and chemists that work in those industries. In my department of obstetrics, gynecology, and reproductive sciences, there is a strong partnership between reproductive biologists and clinicians who work on the in the endocrinology world that affects, for example, polycystic ovary disease and others. In the female pelvic medicine, unfortunately, the collaborations with the chemists and physicists has not been profound. But I certainly think that given how far behind our field is, way behind cardiology, for example, or orthopedic surgery, where a lot of what we do, we look at what the appendicular muscle studies show and then see what's applicable in our world. I think that those partnerships would be invaluable because we really can gain a lot of time and make it economically feasible if we adopt some tools that have been developed in other fields instead of developing them de novo.
1: Okay, well, thank you very much, both of you, for really fascinating presentations. It looks like we've answered everybody's questions. And we'll just perhaps end here and thank you both very much.
3: Thank you for having me.
4: Yeah, thanks.

0: and our understanding of human development. The Stem Cell Channel takes you into the labs where cutting-edge research takes place, introduces you to the scientists leading the way, and breaks down how these amazing discoveries impact everyday life and health. 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

0: Well, if Kevin wants to break it down, he wants to hear you join us on this song, right? So we know you know the words. It's how sweet it is to be loved by you. Can you join us on that? Okay, here we go.
1: And how sweet it is to be loved by you.
0: Sound good, but I wish I could hear you a little louder. Come on, y'all.
1: How sweet it is to be loved by you.
0: Oh, we love you too, and it is sweet to be loved by you.

0: Hi, everybody. I'm so honored to be one of the hosts for this amazing series. Kevin and I go way, way, way back. We used to play in the club here in San Diego called Anthology. We were in the house band there and knew each other even prior to that. But we've been really, really good friends for many, many years. One of my favorite stories is one day he asked me if I could pick up his daughter from school. You remember that? there was just this one time, it just couldn't work out. He's like, hey, I need you to pick up my kid. And I was like, no problem. So I went and picked her up. And what's funny about that story is, you know, I don't have any children, so I have no idea, you know? And so I was like, come on in. I tried to put her in the front seat. She's like, I can't get in the front seat. I'm too little. So that memory always sticks with me. And she's in college now. She's grown. I mean, that's how long we've known each other. So I just love Kevin and his beautiful family. You're in for a beautiful musical treat. Without further ado, give it up for Kevin Flournoy.
1: One of the records I released recently was a tune called Smooth It Over. Smooth It Over, I had a special guest, Ronnie Laws. It's a saxophonist, those from that time period will understand who he is. And I have a special guest today. Come up, Rissa. Rissa's going to play the part of Ronnie Laws tonight. So these tunes, the first few tunes I'm doing, you can go to any of the social media sites and hear them, buy them, play them, put them on your playlist. So let's do this, Smooth It Over.

0: Marissa Nicole, y'all. Marissa Nicole, thank you, thank you. She does such a good job. I think I might have her back a little later. So I released that song a few months ago, so if you have a chance, go check that out. I might have to do another version with Arissa on it. So a couple of rehearsals ago, we were practicing, you know, between songs. Sometimes we play other things just to be playful. And this is about 3 weeks ago. So we were playing the song, and Anya here, this is Anya. She started singing the song. And I said, that sounds really good, so let's try doing that. So here we are.
1: Yes. He was like, can you sing this on Sunday? And I was like, I don't know. That's tomorrow. I don't know the verse.
0: We're going to feature Anya and also Fred Clark here on guitar. Fred, uh-oh. You're going to come out front? Yeah, you're going to come out front.

0: Anya Neeson.
1: Thank you, Kevin. And Fred Clark.
0: Ooh, that was good, that was good. We're gonna keep that in the set for the next show. I like that, I like that. So, like I said, these songs we're doing are very special. This one is a release about a couple months ago. I released a song, which is a very moving and touching song called To the Water. I have my special, two special guests coming up. Donnean Wilburn is the vocalist for this one. This is Hannah Baron Bland, cello. Come on, Hannah. A very interesting thing about Hannah is that I went to high school with her father. And he's sitting back there. So we got to make this good.

0: Darlene Wilburn. Hannah Barron. To the water.
1: Ooh, got chills over there. How you feeling so far with this amazing concert? Woo! This is beautiful. Well, as you know, as mentioned before, I've known Kevin. Kevin and I have been friends for a very long time. He is originally from San Diego, so this is one of our very own, y'all.
0: I am home.
1: He lives in LA now, but he is a San Diego boy through and through. So I want to ask a couple questions. That way you can get to know him a little bit. Kevin Flournoy. I feel like I should have a tie on or something. please share something about your practice regimen in the early days of developing your craft.
2: Practice regimen, that sounds exciting.
1: Yes.
2: You say the early days.
1: Yeah.
2: So, you know, I didn't really start on piano. So I started taking lessons like most young people do. Young age, 7 years old, on guitar, actually.
1: Right.
2: And did a couple of years on guitar playing American folk music. And I kind of felt that was hard to do. So I switched up. Fred kept with it here. Yeah, you kept
1: yes.
2: with it. I couldn't handle it. And so I actually migrated to Oregon. And so the practice regimen, usually when you're taking lessons, there's a certain amount of time. And my father used to say like an hour a day. It was horrible. Because the hour goes very slow when you're practicing. Practicing music you're not really into or scales.
3: Right.
2: And you're playing. So after the hour, though, I would play for myself, playing music for myself. And that would be hours after that.

0: So the practice regimen was to learn how to play, learn how to read. But after that, the fun part can go on for hours. When I got into college, sometimes we would play for hours, 8 hours, 9 hours. And get in a room. Yeah. And I think all of us were there, right? Hours and
1: yeah.
0: hours.
1: Yeah.
0: Yeah. When you get older, you don't have that kind of time.
1: Right. Yeah. So take advantage while you can, while you don't have bills to pay and all those things, yeah, right? What I think is hilarious, you're like, yeah, I was playing folk guitar. I gave that up for organ, which is funny because you have to use all four of your limbs to play the organ.
0: Yes. So at the
1: that's
0: time
1: hilarious.
0: That I played organ, I couldn't reach the pedals because you're playing two hands and the feet.
1: Yeah.
0: So I can barely reach them, but I, you know, I figured it out. I grew.
1: Yeah, you did. That's amazing. Okay, so what was the music that inspired you as a listener early in your career and that influenced the music that you create today?
0: That's kind of interesting. Early in my career, you know, back when we used to listen to radio and you heard everybody, from Elton yes. John, Stevie Wonder, Gladys Knight, everybody was on the radio, soft rock. I was inspired by all of that.
2: Yeah.
0: And so it was very musical, very yeah. musical. So what I would do is, you know, you let, I guess we had a boom box back then.
1: Yes, cassette. Yeah.
0: You let it play and try to catch them off the radio. And then I would learn how to play. If Lionel Richie was doing something on the radio, I would learn how to play each song.
1: Yeah.
0: And then from that, I became educated in pop music. Because when I started learning piano, you know, it's a classical approach. When a teacher comes in, it's a classical thing they do. And so after hours again, listen to the radio and learn how to play some of those nice songs that were, you know all the songs.
1: Yeah, yeah, all add right. the intricacies and all
0: yes,
1: that stuff.
0: Uh-huh.
1: Yeah, I love it. So it's pretty apropos that we are here on a UCSD extension facility because you have some pretty cool ties to UCSD. Kevin has a bachelor's in science in electrical engineering with a minor in music science and technology from UCSD. Have you? Yes, give that some love. So I was wondering, aside from that, which is already in and of itself amazing, I was just curious, have you been able to use, I mean, obviously the one in musical science and technology, that's music related, but have you been able to use your degree in electrical engineering somehow in your craft today?
0: You know, the thing about electrical engineering, I played in the big band at UCSD, and almost everybody was an engineer in the band because that side of the brain,
1: yeah.
0: was what made the music happen. And so that the music science and technology geared me toward I think those classes were about producing, really. New computers were coming out. Remember the Mac Plus? Or what was it with,
1: yeah.
0: with the drive? And I remember one of the professors brought out, it was a huge box, and it was he said, this is a CD player. And it costs $10,000, right?
1: Wow.
0: and so I was on the cutting edge of that. We were learning how to program with the computers. I think it was Performer, not digital, because the digital age wasn't in yet.
1: Yeah.
0: Mm-hmm. And so through that kind of segued into my production and career now. But the engineering part, you know, engineering is heavy in math, physics, and all that. That was a lot.
1: Yeah.
0: That was a lot.
1: Well, I love how you've been able to, you know, kind of mesh the two together
0: yes.
1: and continue to craft such beautiful music. So we're just so grateful, so grateful. For my last question, and this one you can probably pass around if you have if you have anybody that you want to share. But my question is, so as was mentioned in the beginning, Andrew mentioned that, you know, you've worked with some incredible artists that we all know, Chaka Khan, Pointer Sisters, Jamie Foxx, Dionne Warwick, Donny Osmond. The list really goes on and on. So do you have a favorite story concerning one or two of those artists or any of these wonderful musicians that you have on stage?
0: Let me ask first. Our bass player is Melvin Lee Davis. You can give him a hand better.
3: Yeah.
0: So Melvin is the current music director for Chaka Khan.
2: Yeah.
0: So and anytime you pull up a video or... what's the latest thing you got? The 50th anniversary of something.
3: Tiny Death.
0: Put up the Tiny Death of Shock. You'll see him smiling in the back, playing bass. And I would imagine Melvin has many stories, but there's some that we don't tell. And I got a couple of those, yeah. I do have one. It's not really a funny story, but when I first started in 2015, and Melvin had called me. The way you get these gigs, you got to be friends with the musical director, and you got to know them. Then they may call
1: Melvin,
0: you.
1: Hi, that's it.
0: and so I got put on the tour,

0: And you know, Shaka has a lot of songs, a big library, and they're very musical. So what I try to do is learn the songs the way they are, because they usually provide a tape of the last guy who was playing. So you don't want to deviate too far from that, and play that so she'll be happy. I think my first show was in Chicago when they get that street. I think remember that Chicago out there. I don't even think we rehearsed. I'm just out there. I'm just out there.
1: Australia too?
0: Australia, Australia. That was a big one. Yeah. And so I was going through the process of my regimen, which I play the songs. And so back then, I think we had iPads back then. We was good. And so I'm reading the songs for Shaka, because I don't want to miss any notes. You don't want to miss anything. But you get to the point where you want to memorize it so you can flow with the music. And there's a song that's I won't say it's hard, but Through the Fire. You guys know that one. Yeah, that lot changed. And so I was still reading. That's one song I was still reading. I was trying to memorize the whole show. We were in Australia. I do that in Australia. It's like 80,000 people out. It's like a big show. And so it was time on the set list for, we came to the point where we get ready to play that song. And the guitar player, Fred, I think his name was Fred, was it Fred Fox?
2: Yeah, Fred.
0: Eric. Yeah. So he had his iPad, I had mine. Through the Fire was coming up, and I hadn't really memorized it. Soon as they announced it, my iPad went black. It just went dark. And so I was like, oh no. So I turned over to the guitar player and said, I need to look at those chords when we play, because there's no way I was going to get through that without it being.
3: Yeah.
0: Yeah, I was saved because he helped me out.
3: Yeah, wow.
0: But that was terrifying, though.
4: My gosh.
0: He didn't even know. Now he even heard this story. It sounded good, didn't it? It was all right, huh?
4: Yeah. The guitar player had a cape on that day, huh?
0: Yeah.
4: Save Kevin. Wow.
0: Well, I want to say, too, I don't know if Fred got some stories. So when I first met Fred, it was late 90s, right? Early 90s. Early 90s. And Big Mountain.
4: Yeah, Big Mountain from San Diego, too. Big Mountain.
0: It's one of the first tours I did with a vocalist was Tina Marie. And we did, Fred and I did about 3 years. I did 3 years. He probably kept on playing. Yeah, he kept going forever. Yeah. And when you play with Tina Marie, and then it was around the time where they let Rick James out. And so I remember he came on.
4: When he came home last night.
0: Yeah, so he was. So Rick, when he got out, he would hang out with us, you know, trying to get the feel. Then he got on stage at Universal in LA and sang the duet Fire and Desire for the first time. It was incredible.
1: The intro to Fire and Desire was 45 minutes.
0: Yeah, and then you know, they have everything on the big screens, and then he kind of came around the keyboards and was playing, you know, he was doing his thing. But it was an interesting thing hanging out with him. And I'm sure Fred got all kind of stories.
1: Oh, I got stories.
0: Yeah, because Tina Marie's tour bus, yeah, it was a party.
1: Oh,
0: so it was. See Fred later after the show.
4: The memoir is coming out.
0: Disclosure. Got to sign the NDA.
4: Yeah, nice. Well, just wanted to give you a little insight on Kevin, of course, and just what. The pieces that he's been through that make up who he is, and what you get to see today. It's just, I love unfolding that a little bit like an onion. We get to know a little bit more of the layers. So thank you, Kevin. Thank you to these wonderful musicians and artists. And since I'm up here, I'm going to sing a song.
0: Yeah, since you're up here, why don't you sing one?
4: If that's all right.
0: Just like we used to do in the old days.
4: We're gonna do a song originally was made famous by Louis Armstrong. And we're gonna definitely give it a different vibe.

0: Jane, Rebecca Jane.
1: Thank you very much.
0: Wonderful song, wonderful world.
1: Thank you.
2: I think I need a break from thinking so hard. So, Anya, I'm getting everybody up here. And the reason why I'm playing this song is because I like it.

0: That was nice. I got to do my flagship song. I released a song a year and a half ago, which has been out there. It's a remake of the SOS band tune called Tell Me If You Still Care.
1: Hey, baby. Where have you been? How come I haven't talked to you? It's been a long time.

is in the beginning, we wanted you to sing along. That's right. So, Kevin, I think the lyrics are tell me that you still care. All right? Here we go.

0: Yeah, tell me if you still care, Adam. Thank you, Adam. Anya Neeson. Band was swinging.
1: Yeah.
0: So this on drums is Donnell Spencer Jr. You see him playing drums and singing. I'm going to do a piano thing. It's been a while. It's called The Safest Place.

0: It's still fun to play.
1: Beautiful, bro.
0: Hey, thanks. I got another song I'm going to sneak in here that I wrote. Released that a few months ago. Since I play jazz and classical, I wanted to release a song where I wrote the lyrics and wrote the song and produced the song, did everything but the song. So you can check this out. It's called You're All I Need. All these songs are available if you go on Spotify, Apple Music, SoundCloud, whatever you listen to music on, it's up there. You'll see, just put my name in there. You'll see a bunch of stuff pop up that you can listen to.

0: All right, you're all on knee. On your knees soon.
1: Hey!
0: Adam Jackson. Before we do a little something finale, I want to try, this is something that's not out yet that I've written, so I'm going to try it out on you guys.

Melvin with the last note, the save. So that's called Move It Over, which will be coming out soon, hopefully. Since everybody's up here, Donnell. Yeah, everybody up here has done some time with Chaka Khan. So we're gonna play one of those songs that we do. Hey, Melvin, this is the club version.

0: 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Thanks, thanks, thanks.
1: Kevin Flournoy!
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1: I started out as a farmer, like a veggie, you know, veggie grower, and involved in a lot of urban farming. And that's how I learned that soil is degraded. We have a major problem. Most of the soil that we need to grow our food, that farmers need, is degraded and is, it's like 60 or 90% or something of soil globally is degraded. So I became aware of this issue as I was getting involved in agriculture. I also became aware that, you know, degraded soils can contain contaminants like different metals and other types of contaminants that can, you know, impact our health if we're eating food that's grown in these contaminated soils. So I thought, what can we do about this? And that question, what can we do about soil to improve soil health, to reverse soil degradation, led me to fungi. I did not know anything about fungi, 12 years ago. I started learning and just, I learned that to work with fungi to clean up and restore soil, you have to know how they live. And so I started learning about fungal ecology, and I started growing a lot of mycelium. And my life kind of switched to being this person that, you know, basically is spreading mycelium everywhere.
2: Spawning.
1: Yeah. And so I just, for those of you who may not be familiar, I'd love to take a little journey. I mean, a lot of the living parts of fungi, so the mycelium that Ivo mentioned, are out of sight. So we don't know about them and the essential roles they play. So if you can just imagine, like, beneath your feet right now is probably, hopefully, a web of fungal mycelium connecting all the plants on the farm and the trees. Those ones are called mycorrhizal. So mycofungal rhizal related to roots. And you may have heard of, like, the wood wide web and these notions of mother trees and these networks of fungi that are communicating between plants. So those are really important fungi, hopefully beneath us right now. We also have decomposer fungi, like the same kind of guys you're seeing in this basket here. Decomposer fungi decompose organic matter. They break down dead plants and turn it into soil. And we really would not have soil if it were not for these decomposer fungi. There's so many other fungi that all work together. I mean, in nature, every organism's life creates food and habitat for another organism's life. And so really my work and my research today and over the last decade or so has been about basically allying with these fungi, these different types of fungi, and trying to relink cycles so that we are, for instance, growing protein-rich food and medicine on safe waste, solving two problems there.
2: And you mean substrate in that waste you're talking about?
1: Yes.
2: Okay,
1: absolutely.
2: So explain substrate, what that means for, what is substrate?
1: Substrate is the, is the food for the mushroom you're trying to grow. The mushroom is just the fruit body. The substrate is the food that the mycelium, that living part, is growing on and getting its food from. So for all decomposer fungi, their food is carbon, basically. It's dead stuff, dead plants. So that means that we can use everything from spent coffee grounds to, sawdust from the lumber industry, from agricultural waste, like, I don't know, corn stalks, to grow food, to grow these mushrooms. And then the best part is you can then apply that mycelium once the

0: blocks what have stopped fruiting, we can then apply that mycelium to degraded soil. And these decomposers will go to work on organic contaminants like diesel. They'll go to work and build really healthy soil and help restore soil.
1: Well, so that's a good point. Not only are they taking contaminants out of the soil in that instance, or in some instances, you said, I think lead, you know, sort of kind of grabbing it so that it stays out of the water system, but they can also help regenerate soil, increase the organic content, so that for those folks at home with a garden or farmers generally, they're increasing, you know, the capacity of that soil to grow, like adding compost. That's essentially the same concept.
0: Yeah.
1: Which is brilliant.
0: Yeah, it increases the capacity of the soil to hold moisture. I'm working on a number of projects in California right now, working with fungal mycelium to help prevent toxic, like metal contaminated ash from all the wildfires from getting into watersheds.
1: Because the mushrooms grab them.
0: Yeah, well, that same web that we're talking about, it has passageways that are smaller than anything a human can produce. So it's essentially a giant filter in the soil that can basically grab on to metals and whether it's living or dead and block them from running off into streams. The other thing too is that the mycorrhizal fungi I mentioned that connect with plants and help them grow also play really neat roles. Part of my research in LA, where there's a lot of contaminated sites, you may know.
1: Let's not pick on LA. That's probably true of every
0: it's
1: major
0: true
1: city,
0: everywhere.
1: Right? Every urban area.
0: It's true everywhere. It's an uncomfortable reality to face. But for me, it's very inspiring that we can ally with life. We can work with fungi and plants and other organisms to help clean up soil and protect human health as well, and sort of support the regeneration of ecosystems. Well, fungi are fascinating. They really evade categorization. So what I mean is that fungi will change. There's four main sort of categories of fungi by ecological role. So there's the decomposers, the mycorrhizal fungi, the parasitic fungi, and the endophytes, inside fight plant. They grow inside of plants. Parasites are really interesting because, I mean, some really powerful medicinal fungi like cordyceps, right? Y'all know the one that takes over the brains of insects and makes them act all weird and crawl up high, and then the mushroom fruits out of their brain and spreads spores, and then we eat it. It's like a very powerful medicine. So that's a parasite. You could consider chaga a parasite as well. But really, parasites play really important ecological roles. If we zoom out, right, they help maintain balance. Every time a tree is felled in a forest, soil can be created. There's habitat for, you know, woodpeckers and owls to burrow and all sorts of other life. So, I think parasites are often maligned, but if we zoom out, they play really important roles. And just again on that, the fungi-defying categorization. I mean, I've been learning lately that there's like decomposer fungi. So fungi that typically would grow on, like leaf litter or a dead tree or something, that totally cycle through different categories. They'll at some stage be a parasite, or they're growing on a living tree. They want to eat it, so they'll take it down eventually. Then they're in the soil. They'll fruit a mushroom, throw spores to get back up in the tree, and then crawl inside and live in the leaves of the tree as endophytes, not causing harm, but actually existing in an exchange. Like they get room and board in exchange for helping the plant photosynthesize. So I could go on about how amazing fungi are in helping bring balance into ecosystems and, you know, just really defying categorization.
1: But specifically with the chaga mushrooms and the birch trees, which seems parasitic and latch on the way you said. And what has happened is, because of the popularity of the mushroom, there's been a lot of harvesting in the wild. And actually, as you said, it's sort of a band-aid. When those are harvested in that way, sometimes it creates potential harm for the tree.
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1: Welcome to the Art of Change podcast, where we take a look at the latest news and events happening throughout the Arts Division at UC Santa Cruz. I'm your host, Maureen Dixon Harrison, and I'm the Assistant Director of Communications and Marketing here at UC Santa Cruz's Arts Division. We're thrilled to be introducing a new format of our podcast with this first episode of the Art of Change video podcast, featuring our Dean of the Arts, Celine Pereñas-Shimizu. In these episodes, Dean Celine will talk to a variety of Arts Division faculty, students, and staff about not only the critical issues facing the university, including equity and inclusion, but she'll also cover personal stories and discover how we're all prevailing during such challenging times. Enjoy.
2: I grew up in the Philippines, in Manila specifically. In a very large family. So I have there's 8 siblings in my immediate family, and I think over 150 to 200 cousins on each side. And, you know, I know most of them. And, you know, grew up seeing them. And, and I immigrated to Cambridge, Massachusetts, where I went to high school. So I came to the U.S. as a teenager. And then from there, you know, moved to California and did higher ed at the UC system, Berkeley, and then my MFA at UCLA Film School, and then went to Stanford for my PhD. You know, throughout high school, I, you know, was part of an immigrant, low-wage working family. You know, my parents were never around, and I remember just waking up really early, you know, to work at Dunkin' Donuts, you know, like time to make the donuts, like in the East Coast, you know, and, you know, walking across the snow, like climbing a hill to walk alongside the freeway to get to Dunkin' Donuts so I could start my 5 a.m. shift. I supported myself through college, you know, like I had 3 jobs. I worked as I don't even know how I did this because I don't really know how to cook, but I worked as a sous chef, you know, like making burgers, eggs, and grits, you know, for Lois the Pie Queen at Berkeley. And then during the day, I ran the Center for Racial Education, which was a student-initiated service group, and through that, I produced events. One was called, you know, Heterosexism in Color, Racism in Pink, and it featured Marlon Riggs, a legendary filmmaker. I produced an event called Teatro, a People of Color Theater, which brought together 6 different theater organizations from the Bay Area to perform on campus. I did a, you know, huge Women of Color magazine, a huge Women of Color film festival that really impacted, you know, the campus, brought together hundreds of people. A Women of Color retreat. I really took advantage of the funding that was available to produce events on campus. And then at night, I worked in a movie theater. You know, so I think I paid $600 a semester, and it cost $1,200 a semester to live in the co-ops. And, you know, I didn't get housing, and I remember I could only get into the co-ops because I was an EOP student. And I think if that didn't happen, I would have dropped out. So I really believe in the power of higher education, especially for people like me, you know, who didn't have, you know, family financial support, you know, to get through, because you can get in, but to be retained so you don't drop out, you know, is a big deal. And, you know, there were programs like minority summer programs in research, and that's how I became an academic, you know, through the Mellon Foundation funded students of color to learn how to become academics, to prepare for the GREs. And I think I did that sophomore and junior year, took advantage of the president's undergraduate fellowship and worked closely with a faculty member to learn how to write. And then in film school also, you know, getting a fellowship, you know, an affirmative action fellowship to be able to get in. And, you know, at Stanford, I attended a program that was a majority student of color program focused on interdisciplinary research. So I was very fortunate in that, you know, I worked very closely with faculty, you know, who believed in me. You know, I remember my very first week at Stanford. And my dissertation director, you know, who would become my dissertation director, Harry Elam, asked me, "What do you want to do?" And he just kept asking me that over.

over and over again. And that was when my first book was born, that very first week at Stanford, you know, and he helped me because he just kept asking me, what do I want to do? And I think the question really was, what do you want to do if you are free? You know, if you have no restrictions, what do you want to do? You know, and so I believe that higher education can make us free, you know, from the restrictions that have, you know, bound us and imprisoned our minds, you know, to behave as if we don't have access or right to our power. I, you know, did not get housing when I first got to Cal. And so I had to take an hour and a half bus, you know, from Alameda all the way to Berkeley. And I remember on one of those bus rides, you know, I ran into an older man who was a veteran who said, haven't I seen you in the bars of the Philippines before, throwing ping pong balls out of your vagina? I was 17. I think this was my first week at Cal, you know. And not only was it confusing, it was, you know, frightening. And, you know, I remember when I heard it, I thought, that's not me. I'm an upwardly mobile college kid. I'm not doing that, you know. And at the same time, you know, when I got into the classroom, I realized, wow, I mean, I am not her, but she is also me, you know, in the sense that we are tied together by this sexualization, this racialization, you know. And I learned that I needed to use my power in order to help provide greater understanding that included not admonishing or diminishing the lives of women who have to live in that way, unfortunately, because of the lack of choices and the way that the world has been organized, you know, to disenfranchise them. You know, and I really especially speak as an Asian American woman because my very first book was about the hypersexuality of Asian American women and how that has been imposed upon Asian American women in representations, you know. And that's really about, you know, not owning, you know, your own power, your own pleasure, your own freedom. And that was what my first book was about. And so, you know, we talk about the economic and social mobility that higher education affords, but there is, you know, the power of freeing your mind, you know, that occurs in the classroom, you know, when you become educated, you know, and you learn, you know, the formal aspects of what it means to interrogate a problem and to help solve a problem. And so that is the power of higher education that really, you know, guides my leadership as well as my own experiences of the many obstacles that I faced in securing an education, you know, like what it means to graduate after having paid your own way, you know, was not easy and it was not cheap, you know, even though it was possible at the time in a way that it isn't now. So I think a lot about, you know, my service as giving back to future generations. Well, it's fitting that I'm the Dean of the Division of the Arts because I've had, in a sense, a kind of you know, dual career, you know, nurturing my work as a filmmaker, making experimental documentaries that are really focused on archival research, and as a scholar, you know, writing books that are focused on race, sexuality, and transnational popular culture, as well as doing all of the attendant, you know, work of a professor, you know, editing anthologies, and serving as an associate editor of Gay and Lesbian Quarterly, of Women's Studies International Forum, of Asian Diasporas and Visual Cultures. So my work as a film scholar and a filmmaker really straddles so many disciplines. You know, I'm really truly an interdisciplinary scholar. And my main contributions have really been on race, sexuality, and representation, and specifically moving us away from the positive and negative image framework to really confront the complexity of images. You know, why is it that we desire to see images that subjugate and oppress us? You know, what is that about? So what is the psychic life of a spectator? You know, so my work has really been in that area, and really
embracing the uncertainties of what we see in popular culture and what we can do with it that can be creative, that can be productive. Like many of our students, there's something quite unsatisfying about speaking only

There are images that can convey what maternal love looks like in a way that I haven't really read. You know, so there's many limits to what we can learn just from reading, you know. And because I understand and operate in the world through a multiplicity of languages, and maybe because I'm also an older sister and I like organizing people, you know, to do their best. So, you know, a filmmaker, a director, a producer, I mean, that's what they do. I mean, they bring together really talented people who are excellent at production design, you know, trying to figure out the relationship between space, people, objects, props, right? And cinematographers, you know, what is the right framing? I'm thinking about, you know, how do we film our elders, you know, who are really aware of the precarity of life and what's important to them and what they want to pass on? How do you light that? You know, how do you illustrate that? Especially at this moment of anti-Asian hate, I think that, you know, I'm talking with my cinematographer and I'm thinking, the way you shoot our elders is to shoot them with love. You know, it's almost like shooting them as if they have a halo on their head, you know? You know, they're the ones who are important as we are, you know, shooting them surrounded by descendants and family members. So as you can see, even in this one project, you know, that there are ways of producing knowledge and understanding the world that can't just be limited to, you know, of traditional academic writing. And this is my job as the dean, you know, to be able to say that the university is providing the space so that our students can become confident in the languages that they want to become expert in. You know, that they're going to leave the university in the strongest manifestation, you know, of their talents and their skills. The last feature film that I made, which is called The Celine Archive, and I finished it during the pandemic. And I was lucky enough in May to have a live theatrical premiere at the opening night of the Harlem International Film Festival. There was that small period of time where we were suddenly out and about, you know, and I took a flight to New York. Nobody was really on the flight. They gave us our own rows, you know, because it was empty. And I didn't quite realize, you know, how much a film needed a theatrical release, you know, to be in the room, you know. And for the people, you know, who came to the film festival, it was the first time that we were in a movie theater in 16 months, you know, and people were crying. I mean, I think the film compels that response, but it was intensified by our going out for the first time, you know, because you have this fear, you know, in the pandemic, but you also had this need, you know, to be in a space, you know, with people, watching a movie, experiencing a movie. So that film, you know, is really about this area. You know, it's about a Filipina American woman who was killed by her community in Stockton. And, you know, what I mean by this film is about this area is that, you know, Watsonville and Salinas and Santa Cruz has been the site of Filipino American history, you know, for 100 years, you know. And to me, it's shocking that people don't know that. And so I'm really pleased, you know, to be situated here because I see that there's going to be a lot of work to be done, you know, in the archives, you know, in this area about, you know, how to share that history. You know, in 1930, there were race riots in Watsonville, you know, and Filipinos were killed. And one of the reasons, apart from the fear of their taking jobs, was their affinities and affiliations with white women, Filipino men marrying white women, you know? And so there's so much, I think, to dig up in this area that I'm really eager to do and to build from the work that is happening already by, you know, Filipinx American scholars and students who are here. So to join that community, you know, so I'm really excited about that. The pornography of racism, you know, Vincent Brown, you know, quoted that in a beautiful, you know, documentary about, you know, the impact of The Birth of a Nation, this film called The Birth of a Movement.

really struck me when he said that, because I operate with excellence. You know, I'm really hardworking and have been in situations where I can really solve problems, you know. But the pornography of racism, I think, is something that I've encountered where the excellence becomes invisible because of the way I look. That it's almost unbelievable that I could contribute in this way, you know. And so it's something that I have to... It's always shocking when it happens, you know. It's almost like the violence of low expectations, you know, when I'm operating at a different level, you know. So it's a shock when it happens, but it happens all the time, you know. And I think it's evidence of the exclusions of white supremacy, you know, that have prevented us from having diverse leaders. Or even, you know, equal access to higher education. I chose to apply to become the dean of the Division of the Arts at UC Santa Cruz because the work that happens at UC Santa Cruz, you know, by the faculty is so inventive and so innovative and so concerned with social impact. And the work of the students as well, you know, that there is, there's nothing you can do except to be humble in the face of the greatness of our students, you know, and the work that they're producing, you know, whether it's contending with a legacy of incarceration in their families, you know, what does it mean to produce art and knowledge within a tradition that you know, but a tradition that has been undervalued in the curriculum. And also, you know, my very first day on the campus of UC Santa Cruz as dean, I was really inspired by the devotion of the staff in the life of the arts and what it means to produce art in this place, you know, to keep this place running, to make sure that the students are thriving, you know. So I support all of that, and I feel very honored, you know, to have the role of making sure that our students don't have any obstacles to their education and that the faculty have the support that they need to continue making the work that inspires the next generation. The Arts Division's greatest strengths right now is its attention to practice as well as history, theory, and criticism. The faculty are really devoted to our students who represent the diversity of our state and to be open to what that means in terms of what we study in our classrooms and how we talk with each other in our classrooms. So I'm really excited to continue getting to know the work that happens in our classrooms and what it means for the future of higher ed. I am currently touring all of the different departments and programs and talking with the staff and the chairs about what they're doing regarding diversity, equity, and inclusion. You know, what are their plans? Not only in terms of the curriculum, you know, to make sure that it's alive and inclusive of traditions that are global, traditions that are not only Western, but also how they are attending to our diverse student body, first generation, low income students, for example, queer students, the experiences of women in the classroom who continue to get disenfranchised, especially in production practice. You know, what are we doing with what we know about those exclusions that exist? The second thing is, I'm really thinking a lot about how can we encourage, you know, faculty to apply for funding, to get the funding, to give them the support so that they're competitive, but then also

0: also to provide the funding that's needed in order to get more funding. So what are we doing in terms of the infrastructure of the Division of the Arts, you know, to support faculty research, to support the internships, apprenticeships of our students so that they themselves can advance to become researchers in their own right. I'm thinking a lot about access, you know, what it means for us to continue to diversify the student body in a way that's accountable to the communities in which we live, and how to create pipelines for our students so that they can work at the university, you know, in terms of not only being faculty, but also becoming staff, you know, that really provides the scaffolding for higher education. I'm so excited that UC Santa Cruz has been recognized for being one of the universities that has most impacted students in terms of real social and class mobility. And I think a lot about how our students nonetheless still leave the university with debt, and how that can be quite debilitating for students, especially who are entering careers in the arts, where there's so much we don't know, you know, about how to get a job, you know, in the arts. So I'm working with our staff, specifically our chief of staff, Allison Tribom Lucas, on the Professional Pathways Program, and partnering with different corporations and other industry and independent organizations in order to really demystify for our students, you know, a pipeline, you know, about how to get work so that you can have real social and class mobility, but then also how art is a part of everyday life. You know, it's a part of user interface. It's a part of the way we understand how to move in the world, signage, you know? So the more we can do, you know, to help our students succeed in the workplace and find careers, then the better. I do believe that we currently live in a world where if a student tells their parents that they want to major in the arts, it doesn't necessarily elicit the most welcoming or encouraging response, but instead one of fear, one of concern. So we have to acknowledge that, you know, and make sure that our students become educated in various career pathways so that they feel confident that it is worthwhile to invest in strengthening their ability to speak in painting and music, you know, that there is a place for them in the world. And that's what we learned in the pandemic, right? Is that art helps us to live, art helps us to not be isolated, you know, to really live a really rich and full life, you know? So art is very important to the everyday, and that is what I use to guide, you know, my leadership of the division.
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I know that this is a topic that raises a lot of strong emotions as well as a lot of strong data points. And so I'm going to try to talk through both kind of where we know things, where there are a lot of spaces that we don't know things, and where I see the field going in the years to come, ways that I hope that many of you can help contribute over the next decades to what will doubtless continue to be a problem here in the United States. So as an academic, I, of course, have my disclosures. I do have NIH and CDC research support for some of the work I'll be talking about today. I serve in a volunteer capacity on

two boards for two different nonprofits related to the work that I'll be talking about today, but have no personal financial conflicts. So learning objectives today are first to be able to describe the basic epidemiology of firearm injury in the United States. Second, to be able to analyze the limitations and opportunities in the data sources and the data that we have available. And then the third is to be able to identify three individual neighborhood and societal drivers of firearm injury. And for those of you like me who are interventionists at heart, to also be able to think about how the emerging evidence is showing us ways to help turn those drivers of injury into protective factors to help change the pathway before folks end up hurt. So I'm going to start with a little bit of the why. For why I do this work, why I care so deeply about firearm injury and firearm injury as a public health problem in the face of so many other public health problems that we're facing, and how I came into working on this as a public health problem that we can solve through science. So I have worked in the area of violence prevention. Actually, Corey Peak Assa, your vice chancellor for research, was an early remote mentor of mine in the world of injury prevention. So have been working in violence prevention since long before I honestly went to college or med school or got my public health degree. But had always thought of violence as kind of being around gender-based violence and sexual assault, and hadn't actually spent a lot of time thinking about firearm injury in particular, as in the same vein as I thought about the other types of violence that I worked in. And that started to shift for me about 15 years ago. I was a relatively new attending emergency physician. I was working in the emergency department on a warm July night, much like tonight. I'll be heading to the ED after I give this talk actually tonight. So it was, it felt almost exactly the same. It was a hot evening. We knew that the evening was going to be full of community violence. That was just part of our bread and butter of emergency medicine. And lo and behold, we got a call from EMS that they were coming in with a young male with a GSW or gunshot wound. Now, this being early July, our whole medical team had just turned over. Residents kind of move up a level. Med students get into the clinical sphere for the first time. And so there was a lot of excitement almost in the room because people think of gunshot wounds as being part of what we do in emergency medicine. And for many folks, this was going to be the first time they were going to get to be part of the resuscitation of someone who had been shot. Sounds morbid, but true. So we had med students and social workers and radiology techs and our trauma surgeons. And I was there as the head of the emergency medicine team. And we're all kind of prepping the room, ready for what's going to come in. And then EMS pulls up. Rhode Island is a pretty small state, so it doesn't take a long time for EMS to get there. And they walk in, which is never a good sign. And they walk into the room, and the room goes quiet. And it went quiet because it was not at all what we were expecting. It was not a young man who had been shot through because of an argument or in an episode of community violence, but rather it was a young man who had shot himself in the head. And as the story turned out, he had a kind of emotional thing happen that day, knew where his father's firearm was, knew how to access it, and had gotten a hold of that and used that to do what ultimately killed him. The wound was very clearly non-survivable. This was the first time that I had ever seen a firearm suicide in the emergency department. We see a lot of suicide attempts every day. It's also, unfortunately, part of the bread and butter of our practice, but almost all of them are able to be saved and live. This young man at this point was one of only a handful of folks who I had lost after a suicide attempt. And so as the room went quiet and as I looked at him, and then as I started to process this afterwards, one of the first things that I started asking was, why was this different? And as I'll talk about, I started looking into firearm suicide and the actual prevalence and why firearms are so much more lethal. And I started to think about, you know, how could we change suicide rates if we change access to a firearm?
The second thing about this event that stuck with me and that shifted my perspective and made me start thinking about firearm injury as a public health problem was, honestly, part of the reason that the room went silent was because this young man was white. And so were most of the people in the room who were there as treating physicians or social workers or kind of whatever their role was. And usually, right, usually the young men who come in who are shot are minorities, are Black or Hispanic. And this case stuck with me for that reason and made me start thinking about the elements of structural racism in our response to firearm injury, in our willingness to call it a public health problem, and in trying to look at why it is that young Black and brown men are at such higher risk of being shot by someone else than young white men, why this was such an anomaly and how wrong it was that we responded so differently. So that was the second part of this story that you will hear kind of make its way through as I talk. And the third thing about it was, again, the fact that at that point I had already done a fellowship in injury prevention. So I'd been trained in this whole science of how we can prevent injury, how there are multiple strategies that we've used over and over to decrease the likelihood of the human body being exposed to something that can cause injury. And I started to ask myself why, as I started to look into the literature, I found that there was virtually nothing on firearm injury prevention, and I started to ask why that was. And it, as I started to kind of do a little research, the answer bothered me. And the answer for why there was virtually no data on firearm injury as a public health problem is because of the guy on the left side of this slide. So in 1996, a junior representative from Arkansas, a man named Jay Dickey, passed the now infamous Dickey Amendment. He created this in response to a paper that had been done by Art Kellerman, another father of injury prevention, a former chair of emergency medicine at Emory. He'd written it with a group of other folks, showing that if you have a firearm in the home, you're more likely to die of a firearm injury. Now, this to me, to any of us who do public health, know that this is just kind of the most basic of studies, right? It's if you have a pool in the home, you're more likely to have your kids, unfortunately, have a near drowning or drowning. If you have a car, you're more likely to be in a car crash, right? This is just a very clear kind of statement of association. But when this study was published, some political advocacy groups took it as a statement of intention to try to limit access to firearms. And so turned it into an advocacy moment, worked with Jay Dickey to create this Dickey Amendment, which, by the way, did not ban the CDC from spending money on firearm injury prevention. What the Dickey Amendment did say was that the CDC was prohibited from using federal funding to promote or advocate for gun control or for gun firearm policy, which the CDC can't do anyways. But when the Dickey Amendment was passed, all the money that the CDC had been spending on firearm injury prevention was taken away from them in a very clear signal that this type of research and implementation would not be tolerated. And from 1996 up until, as I'll talk about, up until 2020, the CDC got $0 in appropriations for firearm injury prevention research. The same kind of amendment or action was taken against NIH relatively soon thereafter. And so Jay Dickey's story is part of my trajectory and is part of the reason there's not a lot of literature out there, because at the point when I entered the field of injury prevention, this was still a very fresh thing that had happened. And so as I started looking into firearms as a public health problem, I was told over and over again by mentors, Megan, be careful. You can't do research on firearms. It is a political third rail. It is a no-go. You will never develop a federally funded career, a career in federally funded research. Find ways to follow this if this is something that is interesting to you, but don't kind of use the word gun in your applications for grants, in your papers. Be very, very cautious. Now, a few of you on this call know me. I am not someone who takes no easily. And so I took that to heart and I said, let me think about it and try to find ways around it. So I started trying to work with some of my mentors to find some data and to do little bits of work. And then, of course, the middle is the picture of the victims of the Sandy Hook shooting. And I think that that galvanized many of us across the country. It was such a moment of horror and hopelessness, right? We had this moment of things are going to change.
and then realized that actually nothing was going to change. And so that was a moment where I went from

trying to do this work kind of in the background to saying I actually had an obligation to be very, very clear and vocal about the fact that firearm injury is a public health problem and that we have a science of injury prevention that can address it. And started to work with folks, Garen Wintemute, who's out at UC Davis, took me under his wing, which I'm forever grateful for. I found other colleagues across the country, actually became friends with some of the folks that were first responders at Sandy Hook and parents who lost their children. And that has become part of my story and part of my why. And then the third picture on the right, and then I'll stop with the personal stuff and go into the meat of it. But I think it's important because so many of us that do this work have this kind of very personal grounding. The picture on the right is of a fellow emergency physician, Dr. Tamara O'Neill, who was shot and killed by her ex-fiancé as she left an emergency department shift in November of 2018. He knew her schedule, met her as she was leaving the emergency department, shot her, and then also killed a police officer and a pharmacist. And her story motivates me as well because it reminds me first that this is personal for so many of us. Almost every American has a personal or kind of one hand removed story about having lost someone to firearm injury, that none of us are immune. And I carry her story and you know, friends with her best friends and have become friends with her family as well, as one of the reasons that we can't ever stop doing this work. But also, Tamara would not want to be remembered for the way that she died, but rather for the way that she lived, which was advocating for equity and change. And so I do this work in her memory as well. So with that as preamble, go into kind of the epi and the data. So the kind of underlying thesis behind all that I'm going to talk about for the next 45 minutes or so is that firearm injury is not just a public health problem, but it's an epidemic. And pre-COVID, when I would say that, people who are not in public health would say, what is an epidemic? And so I think it's worth saying out loud why I think that public health, firearm injury meets the definition of an epidemic. It's because the CDC's official definition is the occurrence of more cases of disease than expected in a given area or among a specific group of people over a particular period of time. And as we will see over the next few minutes, although it is distributed across the United States, it is certainly concentrated among certain groups, and the numbers are going up year after year. I'm going to acknowledge that what we all experience the fear of, and part of the reason that I'm here giving this talk today, is because of mass shootings. I am a mom of two. They're getting older, but I still put them on the bus every morning during the school year and kind of say that little internal prayer that nothing will happen that day. And this is a really real and valid fear. In this country, sadly, and now it's not just schools, right, but parades and yoga classes and churches and name the place. There is a level of fear which should not be tolerated. But the reality is that mass shootings are just the littlest drop in the bucket or the very, very tip of our injury prevention pyramid. The reality is that across the United States, more than 100 people are killed and more than 200 are injured every single day. Now, 60% of those deaths are suicide-related, which is an important kind of part of just contextualizing the fear of mass shootings. When we think about epidemics, we, of course, again, think about where it concentrates. Many folks default to thinking, if not about mass shootings, then to thinking about gang violence. People associate gun violence with cities like Chicago or St. Louis. But if you actually look at which states have the highest death rates, we find that rural areas are just as likely, if not more so, to have high rates of gun death. And that's largely because of gun suicide, right? But the states with the states with the highest age-adjusted gun death rates were Louisiana, Mississippi, Alabama, Montana, Wyoming, and Missouri. There are cities that have dramatically higher death rates, like St. Louis City, but overall, kind of when we think about this epidemic, it's recognizing that there are states with higher death rates than others. And then it's an epidemic because, as I mentioned already, we do all know someone who's affected. There is nothing about being alive in the United States that protects you. Young minority men are disproportionately affected, and I'll talk about that in a second. But there are other groups that are disproportionately affected as well. The military,
our healthcare professions, our disproportionate law enforcement officers.

officers are disproportionately more likely to die of firearm suicide than the average American. Children. Firearm injury is the leading cause of death now for American children age 1 through 19. There's really not a population in the U.S. that doesn't get touched. So let me go into some more specific data points now. To orient you, we have age group and five-year increments along the x-axis and absolute numbers of deaths along the y-axis in increments of 1,000. So this is the pattern of deaths by age among men in the United States. You see a peak in those kind of young adult years and then a plateau up through middle age. And this is the pattern of deaths for women. And you see that for women, we kind of, again, our gun death rates start to rise at around age, kind of just as we get into our teenage years, but then stay pretty flat throughout our entire life. I'll say that for women, most gun deaths are intimate partner violence related and stay stable throughout our life. Intimate partner homicide is the most common reason for homicide death among women, and firearm-related intimate partner homicide is the most common reason for both firearm death and for homicide death among women. That's as much as I'll say about kind of the epi of gun deaths for women in the U.S. Let me now go into a little more detail around the patterns among men. Again, I have age on the x-axis, absolute numbers along the y-axis, and this is using 2020 data, which is the last full year of data that we have available from the CDC. So this is patterns of death among non-Hispanic white males. You see, again, that peak in young adult years that doesn't actually let up, but stays pretty stable right up through the late, kind of mid to late 60s. These are the patterns among non-Hispanic black males and then Hispanic males. And the takeaway here is that firearm injury disproportionately affects young black and brown men. However, and firearm death disproportionately affects young black and brown men. But over the entire life cycle, white men are at high risk. And I put this up not to downplay, that effect of structural and environmental racism, but rather, again, to point out that everyone is at risk. I find that when I talk about firearm injury on a national basis, that there's this sense that it's a problem that happens to, quote unquote, other people, right? If I'm speaking in areas that are rural or are primarily white. And I make the point that there is no one in this country who escapes the risk of firearm death. And lastly, as we talk about epidemics, I mentioned already that rates are increasing, but just to put it in kind of clear visual form, here we have an x-axis of years, y-axis is rates per 100K, so adjusted for population. You can see that our firearm suicide death rate has been increasing inexorably since about 2005, 2006. Our firearm homicide death rate, if I track this back further, it was quite high in the 80s and early 90s. From the 90s to through most of the 2000s, it was pretty low and then started to go up around 2013, 2014, and obviously increased dramatically during the pandemic. There's some preliminary data suggesting that firearm homicide has decreased this year compared to last year, but we're still waiting on final rates. Regardless, overall, the rate of death from firearms in the United States is increasing and has been for about a decade. And if I look in a little more detail at the type of death, as an injury prevention specialist, right, the intentionality matters deeply. We had about 45,000 total gun deaths in the United States in 2020. Of those, about 1.4% were legal interventions. I'll talk about that in a second. About 1.2% were unintentional. About 1% were of undetermined intent. About 43% were homicide. And about 53% in 2020 were suicide. On an average year, two-thirds of gun deaths are suicide. But again, last year was atypical in terms of the number of gun homicides. One caveat to make here is that we actually know that even these very simple stats about what was the intentionality behind the gun death are up for a little bit of debate. There have been reports by some intrepid researchers looking at intentionality, showing that there are some biases in how intentionality is coded according to race. As many of us know who work in injury, many states or counties have coroners who are elected rather than trained medical examiners. And so there's a lot of area for kind of opinion in how a death gets coded. And so the number of unintentional versus suicide versus homicide injuries may not actually be completely accurate.
This becomes particularly important when you look at those law enforcement involved shootings. This is an area where there was virtually no research for a very long time. There's now a growing but still very small body of research. And there was a paper published last year that looked at adjusting reported counts of police-related fatal shootings using other data sources, and found, not surprisingly, that what's reported through existing data sources is off compared to if you actually go using media reports and other sources of data. Created a model that adjusted, and I can talk more about it in Q&A, that actually created a better estimate of the number of law enforcement involved deaths year by year. They then go into kind of by race, ethnicity, urban location, et cetera, which is a growing area of work. I'll also acknowledge that I've talked a lot about deaths and not so much about injury, and there's a really good reason for that. The CDC has pulled firearm injury data out of WSCRS because the National Electronic Injury Surveillance System that they use that takes a sample of injuries from emergency departments around the country and then adjusts it to present national estimates of injury rates has been shown to be quite biased for firearm injury. So we actually don't have an accurate count of the number of injuries that happen across the United States, which as a public health professional is astounding, right? I can't even tell you accurately how many people are hurt but not killed. Never mind getting into things like some of the things that we care about that often get discussed in the policy sphere, like so-called defensive gun use. There's absolutely no way to count something like that. Currently, there are zero good data sources as to whether or not it happens, how often it results in a shooting, et cetera. So this was a nice paper that came out of some colleagues at Penn looking at injury rates according to age and intentionality. By urban versus rural. Again, there are those caveats around the way that injury is coded, but starts to be able to give us some estimates of non-fatal injuries, which again, when you look at that injury pyramid, we know that usually for every one death, there's 10 to 100 injuries, and then many more that present to an emergency department, many more that don't. And we just don't have a sense of quite how big that pyramid is for firearms. It's a great area of research for those of you that are interested. And as I talk about data sources, some of the places that many of us are starting to look is, of course, I mentioned NICE, but there are other federal databases as well. Essence, which many of you may work with for biosurveillance of infectious disease epidemics, they're actually starting to collect injury data. The National Violent Death Reporting System, which is an amazing initiative of the CDC, collects really nice data in a much more specific way about the antecedents to a violent death, suicide, or homicide. And they actually include all firearm deaths in here. But there's a huge lag between when the death happens and when the data becomes available. And then NEDS, or the Nationwide ED Sample. There's also nonprofit research centers such as the Gun Violence Archive, which is a citizen science initiative, tracks media reports of shootings, does not cover firearm suicide and does not include demographic data, but a good kind of count, better than what we have for injuries in other sources. And then there are some nice local data sources. Philly in particular has some great sources created through partnerships between police and hospitals and the city. And there is hospital data with an increasing number of folks across the country that are using hospital data and joining it with EMS data or other sources. So progress to be made on data, but really what I just presented is about the extent of what we know about EPI. Stuff on preventive factors, risk factors, we found largely through cohort studies, really tough to determine from the existing data sources. The final piece of data, of course, that I haven't mentioned yet is around guns and gun ownership. Current data suggests that there's around 400 million guns in private hands in the United States, around 120 million people who own firearms. So most people who own a firearm own one. There are a few people who own many more. There are around 30-ish, somewhere between 25 and 35 million AR-15s or equivalents in private hands in the United States. Again, and there are 40,000 gun deaths. Far too many. But from a public health perspective, I think it's worth pointing out that it's not necessarily, again, a one-to-one correlation between gun ownership and gun death. Yes, having a gun in the home increases your risk of gun death, but there are some places
that have higher than expected rates of gun death given the rate of

gun ownership. And there are some places that have lower than expected gun deaths, given the rate of gun ownership. This is a paper that came out just a few weeks ago, kind of showing hotspots versus low spots, high outliers versus low outliers on a county basis. I mention this because I think it's really, really important for us as a field to take a deep look at what those things are that make some counties have higher than expected rates and some counties have lower than expected rates. And if you look at this, the high county outliers are, again, not necessarily the urban areas. So what are those protective factors? What are those risk factors that can give a path forward for us for how to better reduce the risk of injury and death, given the fact that there are 400 million firearms out there? That's the data part and the epi. Now let me move into kind of what we do about it. So public health approach to firearm injury, I don't have to tell all of you, right? We have four basic steps. Gather data, identify risk and protective factors, develop and evaluate interventions, and then implement what works. As I've already outlined, gathering data and identifying risk and protective factors is something that is very insufficient for this field. Our development and evaluation of interventions is also in its infancy, and unfortunately, much of what we're implementing is based off of gut instinct rather than based off of data. And we only have to look at the history of public health to know how poorly that goes. We've had many, many programs over the years that we thought were going to be great and ended up not helping or actually making things worse on a large sphere in public health. And then you can imagine the same thing is true for the specific area of firearm injury prevention. I do think it's worth, even though I know that you are a public health audience, I frequently get questions of Megan, but firearms are different. And I want to make this really important point, which is that when we apply this approach, even with the fact that we have 400 million firearms in private hands in the United States, we can create change. And here's why. So you look at car crash deaths, right? The field of injury prevention was founded on this, but we've decreased car crash deaths across the United States by around 70%, depending on how you count it, since the late 60s, early 70s. We have done that not by taking cars off the road. Rather, there are more cars on the road, more millions of miles traveled per person than ever before in the history of the United States. We've done it by applying this basic public health approach, putting in place engineering solutions, putting in place economic incentives for safe driving, and doing education around things like drunk driving or putting your kid in a car seat, right? So we have managed to make driving a car safer. We've made cars safer, roads safer, policies safer, and the drivers themselves safer without limiting car ownership for the majority of Americans. But there are certainly regulations around it. We've done that by applying the public health approach. Same thing for HIV/AIDS, right? Which is a very different type of problem from the injury problem I was talking about. But I remember many of you on this call probably do as well, when HIV was discovered, we saw this dramatic rise in both infections and deaths in the late 80s and early 90s. I'll say my uncle, who is helped run Art Power at UCSD, cut his teeth working for ACT UP volunteering for ACT UP in the late 80s, advocating for quick development of medications and access to them. In some ways similar to our COVID stories now. Well, we've decreased the HIV/AIDS death rate by more than 90%, by banning sex or banning drugs. And in fact, we know that that abstinence-only approach does not work and actually results in outbreaks and worsening rates of death. Instead, we have used science. We have developed those highly active antiretroviral drugs, which you can take either after you get infected or beforehand to prevent it. But we've also used education and a harm reduction approach where we know that humans are going to do human things. And so then how do we reduce the risk of infection, given that some people are going to be using substances? Some people are, many of us are having sex. And so how do you make sex as safe as possible and reduce that risk of transmission? And how do you do that in a community specific way? How do we engage communities to believe in and be able to practice safe practices in a way that reduces risk of transmission? Now, compare that to the red line, which is firearms. As I'd mentioned earlier, we saw higher death rates in the 80s and 90s that dropped, but then are rising again, where our death rate as of last year was close to our country's highest ever level. Hopefully this year will be a little lower. But I would argue that a big part of the reason why our firearm death rates are increasing is because we have not applied this basic public health approach,
which is not about labeling or judging, but rather about using

data, again, identifying risk and protective factors, and then developing and implementing interventions that actually work. Now, the lack of our applying that is not for lack of desire. This is just a short number of a huge slew of agendas for action, research agendas that have been published over the last 5 to 10 years. I actually accidentally cut off. There's two agendas from the National Academy of Medicine as well. So you guys, I'm happy to share those if you're interested. But it is, I would say it's not the lack of agenda, but a big part of it is the lack of funding. And any of us that are federally funded researchers know that it's really tough to do high quality research if you're doing it on a shoestring budget. And most of the work that I did on firearm injury for the first 15 years of my doing this work was done for free, or maybe with like a very small foundation grant. And there was actually a nice publication in JAMA in 2017. I then co-authored a similar publication in Health Affairs in 2019, looking at overall funding for firearm injury prevention research. And then the one in Health Affairs was looking specifically for pediatric and adolescent firearm injury prevention research compared to the mortality burden and compared to the funding for other diseases. This paper from JAMA, basically it's these X and Y axes are on a logistic scale. They did a linear regression and showed that for the vast majority of diseases or injuries, the amount of funding is approximately proportionate to the mortality burden. Gun violence kind of falls off that cliff. Falls do as well, which we could talk about separately in another talk. So this I found unacceptable, and so I and others kind of agitated for quite a while to try to change this problem with funding. We led a This Is Our Lane campaign on Twitter in response to a very poorly worded and poorly timed NRA tweet in November of 2018, and happy to talk more about that during Q&A. But it eventually, thanks in part to the This Is Our Lane campaign, as well as to the sustained work of many, many, many groups across the United States, finally got funding released or appropriated to the CDC and to the NIH for the first time in more than 20 years, starting in 2020. So it was $25 million in 2020, same in 2021. We'll see what we get this coming year, which is amazing. And I'm honored to have gotten one of that first tranche of CDC R01s. But I also want to point out, if I go back to that prior slide, it is a drop in the bucket. We need billions in order to make up for the 24 years of no research. And we've got $25 million a year split between NIH and CDC. So better than nothing, but still far from sufficient. Okay. So now on to the last part of my talk, which will be the shortest so that we do have time for Q&A, which is a little bit about kind of where the field is going. Talked about data. I've talked about the public health approach. So what are people starting to look at? Where are there places where I see hope? So one is around healthcare provider interactions. And you living in California, your state has been tremendously forward thinking. This is a program based out of UC Davis called Bullet Points, which is funded through the California Wellness Foundation, as well as now through the legislature. To develop programs that help teach healthcare providers how to have these harm reduction conversations with patients in a way that's non-judgmental and effective. Hopefully they're going to be able to study it soon. Right now it's just mostly been developed based off of expert consensus. There are other projects such as the Violence Project, which is a lovely, really smartly done database of mass shooters on a national basis, looking at how do we identify folks who are highest risk of committing one of these horrific acts of violence. And contrary to popular sentiment, it's not all about mental health, right? So there is some aspect of mental illness in here, slightly more than average, had a history of mental health problems, but really the biggest predictor is a prior history of violence. The other big thing is that 80% of the folks who did commit one of these horrific crimes was experiencing an acute crisis. And the last thing that I'll say kind of just from a data perspective, I'm not making a political point, but almost 80% of these mass shootings were with a handgun, which I think is just important for us to know the facts as we get into a very heated political climate. So a nice example of where research is going. They need more funding. There's much more work to do. One of my dreams, if I had a magic wand, is that we would create a nice predictive rule that allowed us to be both sensitive and specific as to who's highest risk for these types of mass violence. But we're far from that at this point, thanks to the state of the science and the state of the data. Another example of a beautiful

full and promising program, our hospital and community-based violence intervention programs. As I'd mentioned, I am on the board of our local violence intervention program here in Rhode Island. This is one of my mentees, Kristen Mueller at WashU, works with the Life Outside of Violence group, which works across all the St. Louis hospitals, has really promising preliminary stats around the folks that are enrolled in the program. They offer comprehensive wraparound services for mental health, education, legal assistance, and so on, and have decreased the rate of recurrent firearm injury among these very, very, very high-risk youth. Are also increasingly working to address some of the structural drivers as well. But it's promising. It's not proven yet. And I think that's a really important thing to say around hospital-based violence intervention programs, especially as we see the current administration appropriately putting money into them. We need more data and more study. Other examples. This is from a dear friend of mine, Emmy Betts, who is at University of Colorado. I was honored to be on her grant, Lock to Live, where we developed a web-based decision aid to help people who were suicidal and who had access to a firearm to walk themselves through how to more safely store their firearm until they were doing better. This is important because healthcare providers don't have time or the skill set. We know that lethal means counseling works, but it's not applied in practice. So we developed this web-based decision aid, which is undergoing further study and is actually currently being studied at UCLA with teens as well. Emmy's also developed some national gun storage maps to allow folks who are gun owners to identify a place where they can safely store their firearm temporarily, either until they're through an acute crisis or until something else changes. You know, maybe they have grandkids coming to visit and they don't have a safe in their house. So where do you put it safely where you don't have to worry that it's going to be taken away from you forever? So a nice example of kind of that community partnership with the goal of decreasing risk factors and increasing protective factors. My own work, as Camille mentioned, is largely around how do we use technology to break the risk or to kind of decouple risk from actual injury. I've done a lot of work with text messaging, Instagram, social media monitoring and intervention and other programs to help youth who are at particularly high risk of physical violence and firearm injury to increase conflict resolution skills, improve emotional resilience, improve bystander interventions, and so on. And our data so far, our preliminary and pilot data, is quite promising. We're in the middle of a bunch of big studies. But like everything in firearm injury, it's all still kind of in this pilot level, right? Another project that I'm proud to work on is that CDC grant. We're partnering with 4-H Shooting Sports. For those of you that are familiar with 4-H, it is a national leadership program for youth across the United States. Incredibly powerful in terms of kids that participate in 4-H in general have better educational outcomes, better health, better career outcomes, and lower injury rates than youth that do not participate in 4-H in their communities. Shooting Sports is a program that's offered to, depending on the year, somewhere between 200 and 500,000 youth aged 8 through 17 across the United States. It's for kids that grow up in communities where firearm ownership is common, hunting and fishing is common, right? It teaches them the basics of safe firearm handling and teaches them a lot about unintentional injury prevention, but it doesn't teach anything about intentional firearm injury prevention. So we're working with them to train them in a bystander intervention program to help them recognize risk and intervene long before an injury happens. So things like, you know, they have a friend who's involved in a dating violence situation or who's showing signs of being depressed. What are the steps that you can take to help reduce that risk? Stay tuned for results. I work on the nonprofit level. I mentioned Affirm, which is a nonprofit that I helped co-found with Chris Barsotti, an emergency physician in Vermont. We're now based at the Aspen Institute, dedicated to creating nonpartisan conversations around the public health approach to firearm injury, really trying to bring together firearm-owning communities and public health professionals, which are sometimes the same. 40% of Americans have a firearm in the home, but trying to kind of take that conversation to the next level. There's some brilliant work going on around structural interventions. If I go back to my original why for why I do this work, and that kind of recognition of the environmental and structural factors that play into our acceptance of firearm injury on a national basis, a lot of that is around structural racism.
And I have

0: colleagues across the country that are doing great work looking at how we address that. I in particular want to call out the work of Dr. Gina South, who's at Penn, who's received a number of grants from NIH and also has some really promising paper or positive effect paper showing actual efficacy already, done with Charlie Brannis, who's at Columbia, looking at when you put gardens into vacant lots. So if you take a vacant lot in a city and put a garden in and randomize neighborhoods to either get their vacant lot, have a garden put in or not, the neighborhoods that have the vacant lot be greened have lower rates of guns shot, violent injury, depression, stress, et cetera, in the community surrounding where the garden is put in. So such a simple intervention that can have such wide-ranging effects, and that's not even counting kind of some of those larger salutary effects which we could imagine we'll see. And finally, I would be remiss to not mention policy, which is part of any aspect of public health. I'm happy to answer questions about this. My own work does not focus primarily on policy. Interestingly, there is some very strong data that whenever policies are proposed on a national level, rates of firearm ownership skyrocket. Rates of firearm purchasing skyrocket. So although there is strong data behind many policies, there's also some real importance in us being really thoughtful about which policies we propose and how we put them into place. And of course, as any of us who work in public health know, passing a law is not the same as actually seeing it implemented. And so there's some interesting work, for example, around child access prevention laws, which clearly decrease suicide, may decrease unintentional injuries and deaths, but there's a lot of conflation between the law and the culture in the state. And so there's really interesting work going on looking at kind of how you match policy to changes in social norms and changes in enforcement, particularly important, of course, for red flag or extreme risk protection orders. This slide comes off of a great summary of policy from RAND, a guy named Andrew Morrell. And finally, to close, I bring it back to Dr. O'Neill. And kind of when I think about the interventions that are needed, one of the biggest things is just talking about it and making sure that folks know that this can happen to any of us, and thinking through ways that we can help create change on behalf of our communities and on behalf of those that so many of us have lost. So to close, simple three takeaways is first, learn the facts. We in public health are really good at that. Unfortunately, the facts are still kind of hazy, but there's a lot of work to do there. The second part is around sharing our stories, knowing that that contextualization in our community and our lived experience is so much of creating change. And then finally, take action. There is so much to do. And there is a lot of really low-hanging fruit. There's also a lot of really, really hard work that we have to do together. But it truly has to be done as all of us. This is not a one side versus the other side issue. We will not make progress that way. We never have in the history of public health. And so I would urge you to take action together. So I'll close there with a big thank you. Thanks to Camille and to Cheryl for inviting me here today. And I do welcome questions.
1: What a fascinating presentation. Really appreciate learning about this. This is an area that I don't study. So really a nice comprehensive start to this conversation. We have several questions. I wanted to start with one that, and I'll go through the list in a minute, but you, when you mentioned taking your kids to the bus stop, It just seems like parents are, I don't know, it just seems almost like post-traumatic stress disorder. Mm-hmm. And so you have the gun violence, but the impact on society and on parents, is anybody studying that?
0: It's a great question. So we actually did a scoping review a couple of years ago that was published in Journal of Behavioral Science. I can find it and send it to you, where we looked at all the data around the mental health effects of being exposed to violence. And short version, there's not a lot. There's really not a lot out there. I've worked with Renad Batis, who's at Penn, about to go to Northwestern. She's an implementation scientist and a child and adolescent psychologist, to try to start to kind of do this work. There's certainly some qual data suggesting that it is almost kind of post-traumatic stress for us as parents. There's also some really interesting data. So David Hemingway at Harvard actually looked at

youth in Boston, did it through the Boston Youth Survey. Kids in Boston are likely to overestimate the likelihood that someone else has a firearm, and then in response think that they need to own one to protect themselves. So part of the effect that I would actually love to study here is the degree to which these mass shootings actually increase firearm ownership from a sense that you need one to protect.

0: COVID pandemic. Very little of them got basic safety training. Very few of them, you know, there's data that they didn't buy safes or kind of trigger locks or other things that can help keep their firearms safe. So, you know, long story short, yes, there's preliminary stuff saying that we feel that, but not hard data. I actually did a podcast with Emily Oster just a couple of weeks ago, which I'll encourage those of you who are interested in hearing about that kind of part of the topic to listen to or read.
1: A question about the homicide death rate by firearms is high in states such as Wyoming. Why is that?
0: So it's actually not homicide. It's just gun death rates. So rates of deaths from firearms. And so it's actually more suicide than homicide in Wyoming. But it's also a great question. We don't know, to my point of how much we don't know. We really, there's a lot of hypotheses, but not a lot of hard data.
1: Yeah, okay. Curious about intimate partner violence, violence against women as a predictor of gun violence and mass shootings. Is there a relationship there?
0: There is a relationship. Again, it is a strong relationship. Whether it is the strongest predictor is yet to be determined. But we know that it's a strong predictor of women or others dying of intimate partner violence. And so one of the policies that actually is most effective is strict policies around when someone has either a restraining order or a conviction for domestic violence, getting firearms out of their hands. Unfortunately, even in states where those laws are passed, there is that lack of enforcement, which limits the efficacy of those laws. So if you are in a, you know, and you look at California, you guys have some of the strictest firearm policies in the country, but there's still a lot to be done with implementation.
1: Another question. Really enjoyed this presentation, Dr. Rainey. Full disclosure, I've been a Twitter fan for some time. I'm just starting a collaboration with a community, a community anti-violence group who engages with gang members. We are hoping to explore and identify opportunities to rebuild trust and communication with law enforcement as a potential means to support gun violence prevention. Any mentors, studies you might suggest that are doing similar work?
0: Yes, that's great. So there's a whole host of folks in California. You're very lucky to be in the state that you are. Rochelle Dicker, who is at UCLA, was one of the early folks to work in this field. There's great work in Sacramento with Project Ceasefire. I'm going to forget. My brain kind of conflates different. So there's Project Wraparound, Project Ceasefire, Caught in the Crossroads are all California-based programs, both community and hospital-based, that have shown some promising preliminary data. There's a program called Cure Violence, which is based out of Chicago, which has, again, lovely promising data. And then if you are working with a hospital, there's the HAVI, or the Hospitals Against Violence Initiative, which is a collaborative of hospital-based violence intervention programs, which is worth joining.
1: There's many reasons we love being in California. Based on your knowledge of UC San Diego's strengths, how can we contribute to gun violence research?
0: Name the area of public health, and there is a need to contribute. So, I mean, it's almost more difficult for me to say places where you can't contribute. I mean, one of the things about this field is that it is so wide open. Whether it's EPI, whether it's behavioral and social science and intervention development and implementation, whether it's looking at policy evaluation and implementation, or whether it's developing new biostatistical techniques to deal with all of this missingness and kind of non-random bias in our data sets, there is a need for all of us. I'll say, you know, for environmental health, looking at the effect of lead and other environmental pollutants on the trajectory of violence, right? So I really couldn't, I can't even begin to say where you couldn't make a difference.
1: And I think about this little elementary school down the street from me, and I'm sure that they had good intentions when they labeled their exercise program Run for Your Life.
0: Oh,
1: but label, you know, even how we frame what we're trying to do to promote health, we need to really rethink how we're framing our rhetoric. And I think that school down the street might be one place that I can maybe start a conversation.
0: I love that, Camille. I will actually say kind of a related thing for those who are interested in that question around language, which I think is so important, is we...

0: Emmy Betts and I, along with a couple of others, wrote a piece in AJPH around the words that we use around firearm injury. So not so much about all the ways that gun imagery is part of our conversation, but rather the words that we use in firearm injury prevention from that harm reduction approach. So I would recommend folks that are interested in doing this work to look at that publication.
1: We just have a few more questions and a few more minutes. Are there studies looking at threat assessment programs at schools and effective interventions?
0: This is a wide open field. There's a lot of companies that say that they have great data, but there's not been a lot of rigorous academic assessments. Threat assessments in general are a big part of forensic psych and are well established, but it's a big area for potential research, including the trauma that it causes, that some of this causes for teachers. So if we talk about kind of, we didn't get even into active shooter trainings and lockdown drills.
1: Yeah, taking the kids to the bus stop and then going to school, and then the teachers are working in that environment. It just is, it's really tragic. Mm-hmm. I'm assuming, without data backing it up, that if a woman lives in a home where there is a gun, then she is most likely the victim of that gun. Is that true?
0: Great question. Don't actually totally know. But based on the data around the relative prevalence of different types of gun deaths, actually suicide is the most common cause of gun death, not intimate partner homicide, or it's the most common mechanism of gun death. So I don't know that that assumption would actually be true, because my guess, based on the data that Art Kellerman created in the early 90s, one would suggest that suicide is more common.
1: So one more question, are there any studies of the effect of fear of potential gun violence on student mental health?
0: There's that scoping review that I did, and I can try to find it and send it to Camille afterwards. I forget the exact year, that looks at some of this, but there are no really, there are a couple of preliminary studies. There are no great ones out there.
1: Well, thank you so much for taking time to answer the questions and for your amazing presentation. And I hope this is the beginning of a conversation and potential collaborations that we have with you and Brown University. And there's obviously clearly a lot of work to be done, and we really appreciate you being here today. So thank you so much, Dr. Rani.
0: Well, thank you for the invitation. Thank you all for joining today. And I look forward to staying in touch and seeing the world change thanks to our work.

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Send us an email at knowledge@uctv.tv. 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

So we think of the acute grief response as a range of emotions, thoughts, and behaviors, physiologic changes, social and spiritual changes as well. Most people have a sense of disbelief. The first reaction is often, oh no, it couldn't have happened. Are you sure? And that sense of disbelief comes and goes over time. It's not just a stage that you get over. It's something that stays with us for long periods of time in different ways. There's frequently strong feelings of yearning and sorrow. Some people say that's really the most characteristic symptom of an acute grief response, is yearning, sorrow, longing for the person who's died. It's a mixture of other feelings, including very positive feelings, warmth. And when I say positive feelings, a lot of people will disbelieve that, but how many of you have given a eulogy in your life? Lots of hands. Well, you never give a eulogy for someone you haven't loved and who you aren't grieving. Often people who you've loved very much. Also, though, most people who give a eulogy are pretty funny, and eulogies tend to get a lot of laughter, as much laughter as tears. So positive feelings are part of grief as well.

0: even when we lose somebody very near and dear to our hearts. They come and go. Warmth at being with people, at sharing memories, of reliving the past, are certainly part of normal grief. But there are also feelings of insecurity. And someone said, when you lose a child, you're losing your future. When you lose a parent, you're losing your past. Life changes, and the meaning of life changes. You have to adapt to it. Sense of emptiness, loss. Your thoughts are very preoccupied on the deceased. That's why one of the reasons we have bereavement leave, whether it's 2 days, 3 days, or a week. People are expected to take some time off while they are allowed to be preoccupied with thoughts about the death and the person who died, and also are allowed to just feel absolutely horrible and be with friends and loved ones and families. And you know, as we're preoccupied with the person who's died, our interest in ongoing life and in people and friends are diminished for a period of time. That's all part of normal grief. But the good news is it's usually time limited. And this is a list of the symptoms. I won't go through them again. Just a couple commonalities about grief. One of the things I learned in my studies is there are no circumscribed stages. There's not a stage of denial and then anger and then depression. And those don't exist in real life. Those feelings all wax and wane in intensity over time. Grief does tend to come in bursts and waves, the intense feelings. And the waves are more frequent and less triggered in the early days and weeks of the death of a loved one. And over time, they're less likely to be as intense, they're less likely to be frequent, and they're more likely to only occur when you're thinking about or reminded in some way of the person who's died, rather than there being autonomous. Positive feelings are intermixed, as we mentioned. The intensity peaks usually in days, maybe weeks, maybe months. We don't have a good time frame for how long it lasts, and I think it's different for different people in different contexts. But it generally peaks within at least several months and then starts to lessen. But it doesn't go, the bad news is it just doesn't totally go away. It doesn't end. It changes. So it evolves over time, the intense emotionality subsides, the thoughts and memories recede into the background. They're available, they're there, they come up at times, in anniversaries, happy events, sad events, birthdays, those thoughts and memories. Every time I give a talk on bereavement, I think about my mom and dad, I think about why didn't I tell her I loved her more when she was alive. Most of the thoughts and memories are bittersweet over time, they're not sad. The sense of disbelief lessens over time, and well-being is restored. So acute grief evolves into something we call integrative grief, where the grief now, it's in our heart, in our soul, in our behaviors, okay? The person who died rests peacefully in the heart, okay?
1: You're watching UCTV, University of California Television.

0: Welcome to the 31st annual Writers Symposium by the Sea at Point Loma Nazarene University. I'm Dean Nelson. I'm the journalism faculty. And tonight we have the privilege of talking with the great Jamaica Kincaid. She writes, hold on. Somebody wasn't paying attention. She writes essays, novels, short stories, and really long sentences on topics of displacement, family relations, gardening, and the unquenchable human spirit. Welcome to the Writers' Symposium, Jamaica Kincaid.
1: Thanks.

0: You did that on purpose.
1: Of course they did. Of course they did. All right, so let's start this way. Your first full-time writing job was doing the Talk of the Town column for the New Yorker, right? That's an amazing first job. Who gets to do that?
0: I didn't know that it was